0: that reimagines classic Canadian songs through the rich emotional lens of soul music. It's where Northern roots meet Southern soul, and it breathes new life into iconic Canadian classics with modern arrangements infused with pop and reggae influences. Susie McNeil joined me via Zoom. Congratulations on the new album.
1: Thank you.
0: It reimagines Canadian classic songs, but kind of through a soul lens. It's kind of like Northern roots meets Southern soul. So tell me a little bit about how all that came together for you.
1: Yeah, of course. Well, in 2018, I decided to go to kind of go into the soul sphere. When I started singing, it's my favorite kind of music. So when I started singing, I started with soul, and I recorded all these like original soul songs. And then my career kind of took me, you know, Rockstar NXS, that's rock. Although on that show, I performed my original songs called Soul Life. Yeah, I've always loved it. So in 2018, I was like, I'm going to make sort of a concerted effort to go in that direction. And I have ever since. And I've reworked a lot of my old originals, like Merry Go Round, if anyone remembers that, into more of a soul feel. So then we played a Canada Day in Brantford, Ontario a few years ago. It was actually during COVID. We like recorded it at the theater there. And I asked my husband, I was like, I want to incorporate a Canadian song just because it was Canada Day, but we need to figure out like how we can, you know, turn that into a soul feel. And he suggested Bob Cajun by the Tragically Hip. And he was like, we could do it kind of like Valerie, like that, you know, Amy Winehouse groove. And we did it, and it was awesome. And it was so awesome that I recorded it as a single and put it out digitally. And then my dad was always like sort of bugging me less to record an album of all Canadian songs, like for years. He was like, I feel like you should do this. And I was like, ah. And then he sadly passed away. So I decided to finally do the record in his name. And since I was already, you know, doing that feel, I was like, let's do what we did to Bob Cajun to another 9 songs. And it was an interesting experience for sure.
0: And what method did you use to choose the songs? Because yeah, not all songs would lend themselves to a rearrangement in the style that you would like to present.
1: Yeah, it was an interesting process because I'd kind of, you know, I had made a list of Canadian songs, but then it's all just sort of the creativity that goes behind rearranging. So mm-hmm. What I would often do is I would sort of take I'd probably first think of a song, and then I'd think of an old like vintage soul classic, and I would put it on and try to kind of sing the song over it. So that was the reference. Like we did Blinding Lights, and I wanted it to sound like Land of a Thousand Dances, like yeah.

0: And so every song that we did, I could tell you where the rearrangement inspiration came from. Like, I did Never Surrender. And I wanted it to be like that Cry to Me song by Solomon Burke. Like,
1: yeah.
0: When you're really feeling all alone. Yeah. So every song has a, you know, they all didn't sound exactly the same because it's different chords, different, mm-hmm. and then it kind of took on a life of its own. But every song has a reference like that.
1: Solomon Burke, I think, had the greatest voice in soul music.
0: I mean, and I feel like he was a little bit of a one-hit wonder. I love that song. I would say that's like one of my favorites.
1: And later on in his life, he recorded some Tom Waits songs that are incredible. Yes. And, you know, None of Us Are Free is another song. I mean, this guy, I would literally listen to him sing the telephone book. People don't know who he is. You look him up right now.
0: Yes.
1: You're listening to Susie McNeil on The Richard Krause Show. Her new album, Line 49, is available now wherever you legally download, stream, and buy music. Did you try and choose, like, some from the 60s, some from the 70s, some from the 80s? Was there any kind of marker in that way?
0: You know, I'd kind of go like, oh, I need a modern one. And then I'd record it. And then I already had kind of a list of a few. And then at the very end, and then I was like, oh, I need a chill one. You know, and at the very end, I kind of took stock of, so that's a good question, of what eras I had covered. And so it's 160s, 170s, 380s, 390s, wow. And 1 2000. So you can see my like heyday, my era.
1: And,
0: so I might have to do like a second, a volume two and do more. I wanted to do I had one more song to do, and someone suggested Snowbird by Anne Murray. And I almost did it. And then my manager was like, nobody knows that song. And my mom was like, I know that song.
1: As a person from the East Coast, I'd like to have a discussion with your manager.
0: I know, right? It would have been that. Maybe I'll have to do a volume two. I did Absolutely. Never Surrender instead.
1: Yeah, yeah. So you've released solo albums like Broken and Beautiful and Rock and Roller. You've had Juno's recognition. The Loving Mary Band project is a going concern. Is there one of those chapters that you look back at now and go, oh, man, that was super cool, or that was really hard, or that really stands out for you?
0: When I look back, I'm like pretty proud, which is a great place to be in this mm-hmm. industry. I'm proud of how I got through COVID, you know, that we lost so many musicians in my community. There were a lot of real estate agents that were created during that time. But I got through it. Like, that's like, that to me is, I'm really proud about that. Yeah. And then, yeah, when I look back, when I have to write bios for projects like this, I'm like, way to go. That's awesome. And that's, you know, that means the most to me that I could still be doing this. Like, I kind of don't need anything else at this point. Mm. I just love it. I feel like I do it well. It's been years and years. But to answer your question, I would say that touring with Steven Tyler, with the Loving Mary Band, and Aerosmith was like just such a, you know, I was a little older then, and it kind of just fell in our laps in a way. And then it became this like 10-year adventure of private jets and and like really amazing experiences and seeing the world. And I was like, oh, wow. And yeah, now that I look back, it was definitely a heyday for sure.
1: There's a whole other world out there that most of us will never get to touch. And that's one of it. That's one of them.
0: It's awesome. It's everything you think it is.
1: You have blended pop with rock. You've blended country with Americana. Now you're working on blending soul with these cool Canadian songs. What is it exactly that draws you to all these different sounds? Is your voice changing and therefore you think, okay, well, now I can take this on? Or is it just your interest? What is it?
0: I mean, that's a really good question, because when I was, you know, signed and stuff to record labels, they would kind of be like, okay, what's your niche, you know, and it's important to have one. I never really did. When I told myself I wanted to be a singer. My biggest promise to myself was I would make a living singing. And I have ever since I told myself I would do that. But it's definitely been in different directions. I kind of follow, you know, whatever the opportunity is. So like I said, I started out loving soul. And then Rockstar was rock, which I was already doing a bunch of that as well. Yeah. You know, when Jeff Healey had his bar in Toronto, I would play there all the time. Like I really cut my teeth in the rock scene in Toronto. So I had already kind of, you know, been there. And I would say a lot of people know me for rock, right? Because of Rockstar and Excess. And then, you know, Mervish called and asked me to do We Will Rock You. Yeah, yeah. That's, you know, leaning into a little bit more music theater. And then the country band came about because I was spending a lot of time in Nashville. The guy who produced this album, he's also in the Loving Mary band with me. He did all my albums, all my records, and he lives in Nashville. And so we would just spend a bunch of time there. And I was like, wouldn't that be fun if we had like a family band? Like my husband was in the band. The other woman singer's husband was in the band. Like it was a family. I had a baby and we went on tour with the baby. Like it was that. Wow. I would say that isn't my first love, country music. I do love all kinds of music, but I would say, you know, I was okay when we kind of like stopped doing that as much.
1: 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Stay with me. Lots more to come with Susie on the other side of the break.
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3: A little bit of good news for drivers. The incident we had southbound on the 404 Express just north of the 401, that's been cleared away from the left lane. Volume moving along nicely there, which is great to see. There's an in-town incident to watch out for on Finch, just west of Leslie Street. All southbound and westbound lanes have been fully blocked off following a collision in the area. Slow-moving volume, so be prepared for delays as emergency crews control the scene. Time Saver Traffic, I'm Haley Thompson. Your next update at 8:30 on Newstalk 1010 Toronto.
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1: Welcome back, everyone. I'm Richard Krause, and thanks for hanging out with me today. I appreciate it. Later on in the show, Liv Albert will take us on a journey across the sea as we follow the heroic, catastrophic, and sometimes downright gruesome tales of the Greek king Odysseus in Liv's modern retelling of Homer's The Odyssey. That's a little bit later on. First, let's get back to my conversation with the Juno Award-winning Canadian pop rock powerhouse, Susie McNeil. She first captured national attention as a standout contestant on Rockstar In Excess in 2005 and has since built a career delivering heartfelt, high-energy performances. Her new album, Line 49, reimagines iconic Canadian classics through a rich, passionate soul lens. It's a heartfelt tribute that celebrates Canadian music in a fresh, interesting, and new

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1: I love that as an artist, and you've mentioned it several times, you survived COVID, you've made a living as a singer since you said to yourself, I want to make a living as a singer. But I love that you've made these records, you have toured, you have sung jingles, you have done all sorts of stuff. Like you, there is that work ethic that goes behind the artistry. I think that is, maybe it's 50-50. Maybe work ethic and artistry are 50-50. Maybe, you know, it's 60-40. I don't know. But I love it. I love it. I love that you get out there and you know, practice your craft in whatever way it is. And, you, of course, you perform live. So is there a particular aspect of this that you love more than others? Do you love being in the studio more than you like playing live, or vice versa? Or what might it be?
2: That's a good question. I mean, back to what you're saying about the work ethic, and that especially nowadays, you know, we have to be the jack of all trades. We have to do social media, which is hard. Yep. I think everyone finds it hard who's as a business. But, you know, writing contracts, sending stage plots, you know, all the stuff that goes into it. But I would say probably live. Like I would say probably most musicians and singers, just there's something about that feeling. For me, when I'm trying to get that note and I get it, like it's better than, it gives me a thrill probably more than the audience. And that's never gone away in, you know, 30 years of doing this. But yeah, I love it all. I love the The studio takes a lot of patience, I would have to say. So if you're an instant gratification person like me, it's sometimes it's challenging. It's a long process, but I don't, you know, do it too often. So every time I do, it's like nostalgia of all the years, especially working with that producer that we've worked together. And it's really fun. He moves fast too, which I need and like.
1: Well, you're working on instinct at that point, right? If you're going fast, you don't have time to overthink it. It's like, you know, movie directors that do 150 takes of a scene. You probably get what you need in the first one, and the other ones are just, you know, playing around.
2: Yeah, and him specifically, he works really well under pressure. Like a couple weeks ago, or a month ago, not even, I went back down to Nashville and said, I want to do 10 songs. We have to record 3 songs in 3 days. Wow. And he was like, what? Now, I had the tracks on me. Like the way we had done this as well is I'd send, you know, demos and work tapes and stuff to my band up here in Canada.

0: that the encore shall go to sweet Susie McNeil once again.
1: I see a little silhouette of a man. Scaramouche, Scaramouche, will you do the fandango? Thunderbolts and lightning, very, very frightening.
2: Tell me about your memories of it. I mean, it was 2005, so we're talking 21 years ago.
3: Yeah, we just had our 20-year anniversary.
2: Yeah, things have changed, you know, for you personally and professionally and everything else. But when you look back on that, it looked to me like it was, from watching it, that it must have been extraordinarily stressful. How do you feel about it now as you sit here today?
3: It was very stressful. It changed my life, and we didn't have any warning for that because it was live to air. So we were like trapped in that mansion while it was airing to the world. And so when I got released, literally, I wasn't prepared with sort of the recognition that I had acquired through that show. I still felt like the same person.
2: Yeah. And this was pre social media, really. I mean, it was 20 years ago. So it wasn't like you were splashed all over TikTok and Twitter. Like, TV was a potent medium then.
3: Yes.
2: And you were all over it.
3: Three times a week. And I didn't feel normal, or like I would say grounded again, for a good couple years after. And then it was a whirlwind of like life-changing opportunities and things like that. But now that I look back, you know, the good 20 years later, we actually just did three reunion shows. We did one in Toronto, one in Niagara Falls, and then one in LA. We just did it a couple weeks ago. And it was a really good cathartic full circle for me, because I produced the two that were up here in Canada. And in order to do that, and I wanted to do like a round table sort of situation where we talked about the show, and then I wanted to air like videos of what happened and how did you feel about that. We performed. It was awesome. So I had to watch the whole series again, and it was great. It was really, I started out going like, okay, I gotta watch this. I don't have much time, but I gotta make it happen. I need to know what I'm talking about in these shows. And then it got to a point like halfway through the series where I was hooked. I was like staying up till 2 a.m. going, who, because I couldn't really, really remember it. Like, who are they going to eliminate next? And I enjoyed it myself. And then I also I even reached out to the winner, to JD, because I saw him in a different light. Like, mm-hmm. when we were on it, he was the one who was like kind of playing the conniving, you know, reality show games and like throwing people under the bus and stuff. And we were all quite mad at him and stuff. But now that I watch it back, I was like, he was the one. He was amazing. And he should have won. So I actually reached out to him and went, I'm watching these, and if I didn't ever tell you before, you were amazing. And he was very thankful.
2: It's funny, because on that show, he was kind of like the rule breaker too. I remember there was one bit where you were all supposed to pair up and write a song, and he just went off on his own and wrote a song that INXS ended up recording and having a hit with later. So, but at the time I thought, oh, he's not a team player. He can never be part of a band if you're not a team player.
3: I thought that too.
2: Well, Susie, thank you. Congratulations on the new music and everything you've got going on. And thanks for taking some time.
3: Thank you for having the chat with me. I appreciate it a lot.
2: That was Susie McNeil on The Richard Krause Show. Her new album, Line 49, is available now wherever you legally download, stream, and buy music. In the next segment, we're going to meet Liv Albert, and she's going to take us on a journey across the sea as we follow the heroic, catastrophic, and sometimes downright gruesome tales of the Greek king Odysseus in her new book. It's a modern retelling of Homer's Odyssey, and it arrives just in time for the Christopher Nolan movie now playing in theaters. Get the book, read it with your kids, and go see the movie. Stay with me. Lots more to come after the break.
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5: Some construction beginning for the evening on the Toronto-bound and Fort Erie-bound on-ramps to

0: boards here on Ontario over in the Mississauga area. All lanes have been closed off on those ramps and you will be redirected by crews working on the scene. So make sure to give yourself a little bit of extra time. We've got some small pockets of eastbound volume on the 401 between the 427 and the 400, adding about 5 minutes to your drive time. So be prepared for that. And some slight southbound delays beginning just north of Sheppard, stretching down towards Lawrence. Time Saver Traffic, I'm Haley Thompson. Your next update at 8:45 on News Talk 1010 Toronto.
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8: Welcome back, everyone. I'm Richard Krause, and thanks for spending part of your day with me today. I appreciate it. My guest today is Liv Albert, the host, creator, writer, editor, and producer of the Let's Talk About Myths Baby podcast, and a self-proclaimed giant nerd for all things Greek and Roman mythology. Liv studied English literature and classical civilizations and has authored two adult books on Greek mythology, including the best-selling title Greek Mythology, The Gods, Goddesses, and Heroes Handbook. Today, we'll talk about her first book for children, a retelling of the Odyssey. Before we get to Liv, though, let's set the scene a little bit with some sound from Christopher Nolan's The Odyssey, which is in theaters right now.
9: We won the war. Help me go home.
10: This is a household waiting for master.
11: I want you to choose me.
12: Ithaca's king is coming back.
11: No, he's not.
9: No one could stand between me and home. Not even the gods.
8: Liv Albert, join me via Zoom. Congratulations on the book.
13: Thank you. Thank you. I'm very excited.
8: Well, you should be. It's a beautiful book. It is The Odyssey, a modern retelling. What drew you to retell this thousands of year old story?
13: Well, I have been obsessed with the Odyssey for as long as I can remember, but from a more immediate standpoint, mm-hmm. I have been a podcaster actually myself for the last almost decade, and the Odyssey has been sort of my focus for all of that time, and then more immediately in the last couple of years where I was given this chance to retell it for children, so... Honestly, it's been sort of since day one, but Greek mythology overall is my entire career at this point. But the Odyssey, really specifically, funny enough, my first book was dedicated in jest because I couldn't take myself too seriously to Odysseus. So it's a perfect follow up that that now I've actually gotten to tell Odysseus's story myself.
8: Well, and tell me what it is then about the Odyssey that has consumed you for all this time.
13: I mean, it's the Homeric epics broadly, I would say. I'll try not to get too niche. My my mythological knowledge at this point is a little beyond the realm of normality. So I often am like, what is standard? But no, I am very much obsessed with the oral tradition that we get from the Homeric epic. So, you know, the long and short of it is that the Homeric epics are the oldest works we have from so-called Western civilization. They're the oldest works we have from Greece. And because of that, they're very different from mythology in that they're like these singular works that kind of exist on their own, unlike that, or unlike the rest of mythology rather. But lost my train of thought for a second. They're unique. And so the Odyssey has always been, or Homeric epics generally have been my favorite. And then the Odyssey for me is just, it's so exciting. It's so full of everything. And very specifically, I love that it is a story of a narrator who you can't quite trust. And that's kind of the fun of it. Like, what are we actually meant to believe?
8: How do you take a story like this that has violence and there are elements of it that might scare younger people and turn it into a book for young people?
13: Well, honestly, what I'm most proud of is the fact that by and large, this retelling of the Odyssey is as true to the Homeric epic as one can get in something that is still child friendly. I made a real point of not removing any of the plot points that even if they come with violence, we tamed it and, you know, we shortened those moments and, you know, didn't get into the nitty gritty, but there are no moments of that kind of violence of whatever sort that are actually cut out. So instead, it's a lot of explaining to children sort of the reality of the ancient world. There's a lot of darkness. There's a lot of fun. And it was important to me that be conveyed in this way where it's, you know, true to the epic, but also, you know, appropriate for kids, but also explaining it. So context, I think, was key. And that's what I'm really happiest, you know, that we got into the book. There's so much context.
8: You're listening to Liv Albert on The Richard Krause Show. Her book, The Odyssey, A Modern Retelling, is available now wherever you buy fine books. It's also beautifully illustrated as well. So talk to me about working with the illustrator to bring this alive. And there must have been, being that this has been playing on your mind for as long as it has been, certain scenes and certain images that you were excited to see brought to life.
13: Absolutely. Yeah. Hazem Asif is the illustrator, and he did such an incredible job. The thing I love most is the color. That's something that I think it's lost most of all when we're talking about the ancient world for kids. There's this habit of kind of making it a sort of sepia toned, mysterious world, or even just, you know, this idea that because modern temples and statues are, you know, white marble, that's what it was like in the ancient world, which is actually like a big misconception. The marble was almost always painted in the ancient world. And so color really was important. And that's the thing that I think Hazem did absolutely best. It's so colorful. But specifically, you know, I'm an enormous nerd for the historical artifacts. So there's also a lot of things in the illustrations where there are these very, very real historical artifacts, either from, you know, the various time periods that the Homeric epics tend to be linked to. So there's lots of little, you know, bits and pieces that are also historically accurate and generally very fun. So that's unspecific, but I'm just so obsessed with all of it, honestly.
8: Well, let's talk about Odysseus then. He's a very complex character. He doesn't always do the right thing. He uses trickery. He lies. He makes bad decisions all the way through. Tell us, for people who haven't read it or have not yet seen the Christopher Nolan movie, which will be out by the time we air this, tell me a little bit about the character and what we need to know about him.
13: Yeah. Well, Odysseus, the most important thing to know is that the idea of what we think of as a hero today isn't really what a hero was in the ancient Greek world. We have this idea that it means, you know, someone who objectively does good by and large, who's rescuing people, or, you know, all of these different things that we link with heroism, specifically like a superhero. But in the ancient world, it really was more about the overall character. So as a hero, Odysseus is really just the star. He's got main character energy, but it doesn't mean that he was always good or bad, or he's just a real person in this sort of complex way. But he was also famous for his lies, his tricks. And that's what I most wanted to convey. I think one of the things that get lost with kids most of all is we present this idea of this good hero who just went on this quest to get home. And the Odyssey is so much more than that. You know, the majority of the adventure story that we think of is told through Odysseus's point of view, and he's the sole survivor, and also opens up his story by saying, like, hey, I'm famous for my trickery and my lies. Here's what happened. And then he proceeds to tell this unbelievable story. And then, of course, when he does eventually get home, which is the entirety of the Odyssey, this quest to get home to Ithaca, he then proceeds to tell a bunch more lies that we know are lies. He loves to say that he's from Crete and to make up these really intricate lies about being from Crete. And so what I think is most interesting about him is that we don't really know what to believe with Odysseus. We have what he tells us, and we have what Homer tells us, and it's sort of the understanding of the reading between the lines, or just sort of speculating beyond what Odysseus tells us, that I think makes him most interesting. And so that's what I most wanted to convey, is this sort of complexity, this confusing nature, he is the first unreliable narrator in a way that I think gets forgotten or sort of left out, because there's this idea that you know, the complexity of that is too much for children, or just that like a hero doesn't inherently have that complexity. And he really is that complex. He is this really unreliable narrator who is simultaneously telling us, you know, the most absurd and also the most engaging story of like adventure and just this quest to return home.
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14: Volume out there is in pretty good shape, drivers. Things moving along quite nicely to wrap up the evening. There is some steady volume on the eastbound Gardner, picking up just west of Strawn and stretching over and past Yonge Street. So give yourself a few additional minutes in a busy area there. Eastbound lanes of the 401 are also seeing some mild stop and start volume between the 427 and the 400. So expect some slight pockets of delays there. Time Saver Traffic, I'm Haley Thompson. Your next update at 9 o'clock on News Talk 1010 Toronto.
15: Here comes the sun.
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8: Welcome back, everyone. I'm Richard Krause, and thanks for being along for the ride today. I appreciate it. My guest today is Greek mythology expert and the creator, host, and executive producer of the wildly popular podcast Let's Talk About Myths, Baby. Her name is Liv Albert. With a background in English literature and classical civilizations, she regularly speaks at universities across North America and has authored several best-selling books on the subject, including Greek Mythology, The Gods, Goddesses, and Heroes Handbook. Her latest release, The Odyssey, A Modern Retelling, is a beautifully illustrated middle-grade adventure that reimagines Homer's epic for today's readers. Faithful to the original while making it accessible and exciting, it follows the complex hero Odysseus through the perilous sea voyages, man-eating monsters, powerful witches, and vengeful gods, complete with historical context, maps, and character profiles. It's her first children's book, and it's the perfect gateway into the world of Greek epics for all ages. It's also a pretty good way to get ready for the Christopher Nolan movie of The Odyssey, which is coming soon. Liv Albert, join me via Zoom. Are there representations of him in popular culture that really speak to you? I think of a movie called The Return from, I think, just a couple of years ago with Ralph Fiennes, which was a very kind of almost down and dirty version of a very small part of the book. But that's what flashes to my mind. What flashes to yours?
13: I honestly, and I don't say this as if it's the best representation of Odysseus, but for me, Sean Bean in 2004's Troy will always be Odysseus. Troy is generally, you know, there's lots to be said about it as a retelling of anything, but Odysseus was a good cast. And I, you know, there's, this is a very very common joke among classicists the world over, of just, we all long for the lost Sean Bean Odysseus. So yeah, I think of him all the time. That said, I don't remember it well enough, but my first introduction was back, it was grade 7, probably the year 99 or 2000, and my elementary school teacher rolled in a TV and he played the mini series that came out in, I think, 98, that he'd like recorded on a VHS. And I barely remember it, but I remember that the experience so viscerally that, like, that is part of my Odysseus journey too. But also in my head, he's still Sean Bean.
8: And what stories would you suggest, and there's got to be thousands of them, have been inspired by the Odyssey?
13: Oh, gosh. I mean, I also, you know, have an English literature degree. So my first thought is to say, you know, James Joyce's Ulysses. Yeah. I think Ulysses being the same name as Odysseus is also something that people don't often know or really realize. It's the Latin version of his name, and became more popular. So once you realize that Ulysses is Odysseus, then there's, you know, kind of opens up that world. I'm just such a purist. It's Emily Wilson's translation for me. I mean, I've read multiple. There's so many good translations, but I really love Emily Wilson's, and I think I'm too obsessed with the original, the epic itself, and so I don't think is enough about the pop culture side, because I'm just so like, no, keep me in with Homer. And yeah, I'm really an obnoxious purist. I should work on expanding my pop culture side.
8: but I would imagine though that there are direct lines to, you know, not Harry Potter, but certain tropes that were originated there that have just filtered down. So if the idea of reading a Greek epic seems daunting to you, well, you've probably read things inspired by it,
13: to
8: your kids and with your kids for forever.
13: Oh, well, absolutely. Yeah. I mean, it's really impossible, I think, to fully express how much the Homeric epics specifically have influenced everything, particularly in the English language. But, you know, in most of Western history, the Iliad and the Odyssey are kind of the origins of so much. That said, they were influenced by the works of the Mesopotamians and ancient Iraq and all of that. So it's this cycle that keeps going. But I mean, yeah, it's, I think, endless. And I mean, even just, you know, you named The Return, that came out at the end of 2024, I believe, and then we have Christopher Nolan's coming up. There was a miniseries.
8: You're listening to Liv Albert on the Richard Krause Show. Her book, The Odyssey, A Modern Retelling, is available now wherever you buy fine books.
13: There are so many works. I mean, I have shelves of Odyssey adaptations of my own. There's this absolutely wild pop-up book that I've had for years that, you know, just beyond the realm of anything. And, you know, there's so many different takes on his story. And like you said, even with The Return, you know, that's one little element. Mm-hmm. And then, you know, the majority of what people think of his story, you know, the Cyclops, the Sirens, all of these different elements, I mean, they live on in ways we'll never conceptualize.
8: But not in The Return, in the film.
13: In The Return. The movie, that's true. That's just the end.
8: Cut out all that stuff.
13: Yeah. it's funny that it's called The Return because, I mean, it's really him having returned, I would say.
8: you've done full readings of The Odyssey on your podcast. When you do a deep dive like that, did it change your perspective when you were getting ready and preparing to write this book as you're vocalizing the words? It feels more intimate that way somehow when you're reading it that way.
13: No, absolutely. Like reading it aloud has really impacted how I see it. I've covered the Odyssey in a lot of ways. My show has been going on a long time. I've got like somewhere near 800 episodes at this point. And so the Odyssey has been done in many different forms. And every time it opens up something new for me. So, you know, I've told it narratively where I retell the story, you know, within my own words. That opens up different, you know, realms. And then the readings, I'm reading a more modern translation that's actually Canadian from Vancouver Island, which is delightful. That's where I'm from too. And so, you know, it opens up so many different realms, the more you hear about it. But also with my listeners, I do a lot of Q&As, and that is huge too, because between the reading aloud and then having people ask certain questions, I mean, it's sort of, I'm constantly learning new things. And then writing the book was a whole other, you know, I'm rereading it for like the 15th time, and also digging into the ancient Greek and learning more that way. So it really is endless. I could probably keep reading it for the rest of my life and still be learning new things.
8: You've done 800 episodes of your podcast. Do you have a favorite episode, or is there some sort of historical insight that has come up over those 800 episodes that you think, wow, that's the one? That's the entry point if you want to start listening to the podcast.
13: Oh, gosh. Yeah, it's one of those. I've been doing it for a long time. I should say my podcast is called Let's Talk About Myths, Baby, because I realized I haven't said that. It's so hard to pick just one. Medusa would probably be it, so you kind of spoil it for me. But it's the evolution of Medusa is what interests me most. It's not necessarily seeing her explicitly as a survivor. It's the way that the modern world has interpreted her as compared with the ancient sources that interests me most, because she is seen as this creature who, you know, is committing violence and is killed almost as a way of stopping that. But that doesn't exist in the myth. There's no examples of that at all. And so it's really interesting to me the way that more modern understanding of her is based on like a misreading of the myth, and also a lot of misogyny that's just been sort of seeped in over 2,000 years. But yeah, I would say Medusa, but also just the Odyssey. The way that I now understand the Odyssey as compared to 2017 when I started this, let alone 2012, I think, when I finished my degree in this, you know, the evolution of that is like unbelievable.
8: That was Liv Albert on the Richard Krause Show. Her book, The Odyssey, A Modern Retelling, is available now wherever you buy fine books. Big thanks to Liv. Big thanks to Susie McNeil. Of course, my biggest thanks goes to you for listening. I'm Richard Krause. Stay happy, stay healthy, stay safe, stay weird. We'll talk to you again soon.
27: 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Where there's smoke, there's an inferno to the north. There's talk.
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11: Good evening, I'm Andrea Case. Some of the stories we're following in the newsroom this hour. Gas price analyst Dan McTeague predicts we could be paying $1.90 for gas by this time next week. Gas prices went up around 3 cents overnight. We're around $1.84, the highest price this year. It was early May when it was around $1.96.
12: What's happened is that oil dipped throughout the month of June, but gasoline and diesel did not. Not quite to the same extent, and that's a reflection of the fact that we may not be able to see much in the way of a real shortage in oil. We have all sorts of excuses, but there's little doubt that the shortage in gasoline and diesel is very apparent, and jet fuel, of course, and that's going to start to leave a mark.
11: McTeague also says diesel is the highest it's ever been in the province at $2.26 a liter. Two people have been rushed to hospital following the two-vehicle crash in Markham. It happened just after 1:30 this afternoon in the area of Markham Road and Denison Street. The extent of the victim's injuries are unknown at this time. The intersection was closed as the investigation continues and has since reopened. Police have identified a woman fatally shot in Etobicoke early yesterday morning. A Brampton man is now charged in her death. The victim is 26-year-old Navit Kaur of Toronto. Police say the shooting was targeted. 37-year-old Sharnjeet Singh is facing a first-degree murder charge. This is Toronto's 22nd homicide of the year. Ontario's plan to expand Billy Bishop Airport has been rejected by the federal government. Transport Minister Steve McKinnon issued a statement announcing the decision, saying safety enhancements remain the top priority. The move comes after a Transport Canada survey received more than 87,000 responses from residents on the proposed expansion. Ontario Transport Minister Prabhmeet Sakhiria, meanwhile, says the province will continue expansion efforts, saying it could add up to $8.5 billion a year to the Canadian economy and create thousands of jobs. Good news for the Toronto Blue Jays. George Springer hit a three-run homer to highlight a five-run third, and the Toronto Blue Jays cooled off the Boston Red Sox 6-0. Even more good news, Dylan Cease took a no-hitter into the sixth inning and finished with a one-hit complete game. The series finale is tomorrow. Breaking news wherever, whenever. Stay up to date at ctvnewstoronto.ca.
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14: Southbound on the 427 Express at Rathburn Road, a stalled vehicle currently blocks a left lane of traffic. Drivers who are passing through the area, make sure to keep right. Delays are quite slight, just something to be aware of. There's still an ongoing incident on Finch, just west of Leslie Street. All southbound and westbound lanes have been fully blocked off due to a major incident in the area. Emergency crews are helping to redirect traffic, but be prepared for some volume. Otherwise, major routes are seeing a nice bit of a slowdown. Still some steady southbound slowdowns on the 404 DBP, beginning north of Shepherd and stretching towards Lawrence. Time Saver Traffic, I'm Haley Thompson on News Talk 1010 Toronto.
11: News Talk 1010 weather, partly cloudy tonight, a low of 19. Sun cloud mix tomorrow with a 40% chance of showers in the afternoon. Also risk of a thunderstorm, a high of 28. But it will feel like 34 with the humidex. Cloudy to start the work week on Monday, again with a 60% chance of showers and a high of 28. 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
15: So I was perusing some social media last evening, and a post popped up from a former colleague of mine. It goes back to my days at Queen's Park. He was our communications and media guy, and he's got a really entertaining post on his social media site. It is fan behavior you should not do. Paul Rhodes is my former colleague. He is, as I said, a communications guru, a former journalist, man about town out in Puss Lynch Township, and he joins me now. Hey, Paul.
16: Hello, Deb. How are you today?
15: I'm good. You're also a baseball super fan. So you come at these suggestions from a place of knowledge.
16: Well, I saw my first baseball game over 50 years ago, and I've been to hundreds, maybe a thousand since. And there are the little things that you see happen at the games that, I mean, these aren't outrageous things, but they're just the small irritants. A couple are perplexing, and one can be pretty serious. I can go down the list quickly. The wave, the 1980s called it once its silly fan trick back.
15: Now, my producer, Ben, is with you on this one. He finds the wave ridiculous and absolutely refuses to do it. What irritates you about it, Paul?
16: Well, there's two things about it, and this is important. If you've ever sat close to the field at a game, even a minor league game, the players talk among themselves. They're giving them, you know, they're shouting things, instructions to them. Coaches are talking to them. And if you're doing the wave when your team is in the field, you are getting in the way of that. You are hurting what your team is doing. There's also the risk, too, that somebody who, if they've had one or two pints too many, spills something on you as they stand and throw their hand.
15: See, that would be my irritant with the wave.
16: Yeah. I mean, you know, it's bad for your team. It's bad for the fans around you. Don't do it.
15: All right. Top seven things not to do from a baseball super fan. Number two, Paul Rhodes.
16: Booing a pickoff throw from an opposing pitcher. It's not as bad as it used to be when there were so many throws. They've limited to two pickoff throws to first base per runner. But booing the guy for a legitimate baseball move makes no sense at all. It's just strange.
15: So that's an attack on sort of fair weather baseball fans as opposed to real baseball fans.
16: Yeah, like what are you doing yelling at the guy? He's doing what he's supposed to be doing. It makes no sense.
15: All right. Number three, pet peeve.
16: Oh, this one is big for everybody. Arriving late at the game and not waiting until between innings to go to your seat, or at least between batters. I mean, I arrived early. I don't want to be looking at your back and not being able to see the game. That's pretty standard.
15: Now, we were talking about this earlier when we were doing show prep, and I thought that the ushers kept people at the top of the stands until there was a break in play.
16: Yeah, sometimes they do, not always. I think it sort of depends where you're sitting. I know that in some stadiums, and I've been to a variety of stadiums throughout the league, sometimes they do, sometimes they don't.
15: Chatting with Paul Rhodes. He is a longtime former colleague, friend of mine, and a baseball super fan. He got some things off his chest this week by publishing the top seven things you should not do when you go to a baseball game. And number four.
16: Four. Not paying attention when a ball is hit into the stands. This one is quite serious. The game I was at on the weekend, a woman was hit by a ball after a fan bobbled it. So it bounced off his fingers and hit her directly in the face. Well, she was fine, but there's the commotion ensued. The ushers come down. There's somebody, you know, occasionally medical people will come down to take a look at it. It's very, very disruptive for the game. She was okay, but tough luck about your Versace sunglasses, ma'am, if you're listening to this. The other thing, too, is if you're sitting in the stands and the ball goes behind you, turn around and look at it, because those things will bounce back. And I've seen fans, you know, they sort of look at the ball, it goes over their heads, they look back down at the field, and the ball bounces and hits them in the back of the head. So watch where that ball is going and don't be looking at your phone while you are watching the game, because that's when the ball is going to come up and hit you.
15: All right, number five, don'ts at a Jays game.
16: Pressuring a fan who catches a ball to give the ball to a kid.
15: Oh, I like this one. I think it's terrible. I'm with you.
16: Okay. Now, here's why. All the games I've been to, I've come close several times to getting a ball. I've never got one. Never got a ball at a game yet. Now, if I happen to get one, I'm not giving it to a kid. I don't care how much you yell at me, because that kid has got a lot more ball games to go to than I have left. I got called out by a friend of mine. There's a lot more ball games. I mean, my time is limited. I have to get, if I get that ball, I keep it. Now, I got called out by a friend of mine on this, and I've reached an accommodation. I'm keeping the first one. If I get a second ball, I'll give it to a kid. Not a problem. I just want one.
15: All right.
16: If I get seven or eight balls, I'll give them to kids anywhere. You know, just that's fine. The other thing I don't do is when the players throw a ball into the stands, they don't go for those two, because it's not like the same as a game ball.
15: Oh, so you let the kids have those.
16: Oh, yeah. I'm not running around for a ball. I mean, if it comes to me, I'll get it.
15: All right. Number six.
16: Bringing backpacks into the stadiums.
15: Was that even allowed?
16: I saw people with backpacks at the Rogers Center this past weekend. Now, I would cut some slack for a parent with a young kid, but I saw a young man with a backpack, and I just know that there were people behind him as the security guard at the gate is poking into every little pocket with her stick, just trying to make sure something inappropriate's not being brought in. It's a baseball game. It's not a camping trip. You know, it's 3 hours max. And guys, you know, if you're going to a baseball game, if you can't put it in your pockets, leave it at home.
15: All right. And number seven.
16: Fan interference. This is another serious one. And you can actually be thrown out of a game for this. So pay attention for this. Okay. Your ball comes up into the stands. You brought your glove. You want to catch it. You lean out. That's not something you should do, because if a fielder is trying to catch it, then he's going to be blocked from catching it by you. And you can get thrown out of the game for that. The reverse of that is if a fielder or an infielder is coming towards where you're sitting and you're sitting close and the ball goes up, move back, let him leap into the stands and catch the ball as necessary. I mean, the run you save may be your own team's. So he's working. Get out of his way. The players are pretty good about that. I've had that near me a couple of times. And it's when the fans move back, the players will say, thank you very much. Appreciate it. You know, great. Thanks. And get back to business. So I think that if you sort of not do any of these things, you're going to have a more enjoyable time. You're not going to get hurt by a ball. You're not going to get thrown out for interfering. And you're not going to irritate all the people sitting around you.
15: All right. Good advice, Paul Rhodes, longtime reporter, communications guru, and self-described Jays baseball superfan. Thanks for the time, Paul. Appreciate it.
16: Anytime, Deb. Talk to you soon.
15: Gordon, what about you? What's your big pet peeve? Hey, Gordon.
17: Yeah, it's bringing a baby to the Blue Jays game.
15: Oh, interesting. Now tell me why.
17: Get a babysitter. If you can afford tickets, you can afford a babysitter and leave the poor kid at home.
15: You know, it's interesting, Gordon. Thanks so much for the call, 416-872-1010. I always do wonder why people do that. And the poor kids have to have the big noise-canceling headphones on, and I think they can't possibly, especially when you're talking 5-6-month-old kids, be enjoying it. And I often think it must be, depending on the time of year in the game, it must be hot for them. It must be, even with those headphones, gotta be loud and just a lot of activity. Lots of texts coming in at 416-872-1010. That's also the line to give me a call. Just because you can bring food in doesn't mean you need to bring a whole buffet. Oh, so true. Booing is idiotic. I don't know if I agree with that. I mean, Paul, one of Paul's pet peeves was booing a pickoff attempt because he said you're booing something that the player is, that the pitcher is deliberately doing. 416-872-1010. Let's go to Bill. Hey, Bill, have you got a pet peeve?
18: Yeah, Deb, you know, you go to expensive concerts at the Scotiabank, etc., and you're not sitting on the floor. And then the concert starts and everybody stands up for the whole concert. I just want to see the performance and everybody stands up. So I just wish that people would stay seated because then everybody can see.
15: Interesting fact, Bill. I think you're going to be hard-pressed, depending on the type of concert you're going to make that catch on.
18: I guess it's because I have a little bit of gray hair, and I don't need to dance for 2 hours.
15: Thanks for the call, Bill. Appreciate it. Ben Harrison, I know you have a flood of complaints when you go to communal events.
19: Okay, first up, if you're doing the wave is for winners, Deb. Right now, the Blue Jays, they're not winning a lot of games. The wave is for when you are up 11-0. If you're up 11-0, that's okay. You're not gonna, the away team isn't gonna get back, right?
15: There is in your books.
19: Yeah.
15: A time for the wave. I did not think that was the case.
19: If you are up 11-0, that's okay. Also, folks, if you're going to the movies and you are in a dark theater, pre-movie with the trailers, you can have your phone out. That's totally okay. But the phone is so bright, and even worse than that right now, it's the people that take the pictures of the screen. You don't need to show everyone that you've gone to see the movie. At best, take a picture of the poster in the lobby. You don't have to take pictures of the screen. What the heck, guys?
15: All right, let's go to Colleen. Hey, Colleen, what's your peeve?
20: I have CFL tickets for the Argos game, and I love them. However, I have the end seat, and I can't stand these young people that come to the game and get up and come in and out more than they sit and watch the game. They're either going to the bathroom, buying beer, food, like, come sit down and watch this game that you're there for.
15: You're getting the big thumbs up from producer Ben on that one, Colleen. He's nodding, he's cheering, he is applauding, calling people out who can't sit in their seats. I actually think it's probably the bathroom half the time, although I feel when your kids are younger and you take them to a game and they're enjoying it, but they also love the fun and excitement of getting a snack. And we used to always say you had to wait to the seventh inning if it was baseball, or the end of the second period if it was hockey. I mean, we would always set a time frame and then they would get their treat. And for kids, I'm not talking babies, but for kids, the excitement of the food or the ice cream or the big slurp, whatever it is part of the enjoyment of going to a game.
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9: So we continue to sort of play a bit of cleanup on what actually occurred during FIFA. Of course, we keep an eye on what the results are as they come out on spending on hotels and spending on restaurants and whether the government was able to keep to the $380 million price tab. We still don't know if, in fact, they were able to do that. My guess is on no, we weren't. But here is another interesting story coming out of FIFA. So far, 175 asylum claims have been lodged by visitors to FIFA. Now, the biggest numbers come from Senegal, Ghana, Egypt, but there's also China, Kenya, Bangladesh, Pakistan, Colombia, Ecuador, to just name some of the countries for which people came here to ostensibly watch FIFA and then have subsequently filed an asylum claim. Now, we do not know from Canadian Border and Securities Agency whether any of these claimants are either players or team staff or whether they're, in fact, all visitors. And this number only includes those who designated FIFA for the reason for coming to Canada on their visa application as visitors. Joining me to talk about this and put some perspective around it is the guy we go to when it comes to immigration questions. Giddy Mammon is the managing partner and immigration lawyer at Mammon Sandiluk LLP. Welcome back to the show, Giddy.
10: Thanks for having me, Deb.
9: So generally speaking, is this something you've heard of over your many years of practice where there is a big event and people come and they're able to get a visitor's visa because they're coming to it? And then it is, you have to assume, a bit of a ruse to stake an asylum claim in our country.
10: Yeah, a lot of people look at the the outcome in terms of goals and scores and statistics like that. I always look at the numbers on how many people stay. When you host an international competition, people from all over the world come, and you know it's a mathematical surety that some will stay and seek asylum, or some will stay and not return. So the number that we have here, 175 out of 26,000, seems like a small number, 6%. But really, there's many more who just are not going back. They're not going to make a refugee claim. They're not going to apply for any permit. They'll just go underground and stay here for as many years as they can before they're caught.
9: So a couple questions I have. First of all, you know, do you think the screening when people are coming in is adequate when they're giving a visitor's visa? I mean, is there a process that sort of tries to get at whether or not they're likely to stay?
10: Of course, when they apply, when you apply for a visa, you have to say why you're coming. I'm coming to a wedding. I'm coming for whatever reason it is you're going to go for. And here they created a tag called FIFA World Cup 26. So those who wanted to could click that tag, and this is how they're keeping track. Some of them may have come to see the games here in Canada, but did not click that. and they came to Canada for other pretenses, maybe watched the game, maybe did not, and then are just staying here, and they're not counted in this 175.
9: And
10: so
9: as
10: the 175
9: well,
10: number is a fraction. It's just a fraction of the number
9: right.
10: of people.
9: Right, and I was going to say, and as well, if you didn't require a visitor's visa to come, doesn't mean that you aren't also claiming asylum seeking.
10: That's correct. And we still also don't know how many people who came to Canada to work the games and who

0: particular social group, etc. So you have to prove one of those things. And right now, what's interesting about these games is that you now there's a new rule in Canada that you must make a refugee claim within 1 year or you're not allowed to make it anymore. So we still don't know. You know, we're just coming out of these games very, you know, very recently. So there's still about 11 and a half months left on the clock for people to say, you know what, I like it here, I'm going to stay, and I'm going to try to establish myself as a refugee in this country.
1: Why is it a year? Like, don't you know when you leave home, you don't want to go back and that you, you know, have the ability to say, and this is what's going to happen to me when I go back? I mean, it takes you a year to figure that out.
0: Well, before this is a brand new rule. We never had such a rule in Canada. Before, you could have been here for 20 years before making a refugee claim. So the 1 year mark, is a real significant change in the rule in Canada. And, you know, the argument is, you know, you could have been here for 5, 10 years and there was pure peace in your country. And then, you know, 11 years later after you've arrived, it's helter skelter. So I had no choice, but making a claim now is my only option. So we've always allowed ourselves to be open to that argument. But now after a year, you're barred from making a refugee claim. So my view is that within the next 11 and a half months or so, you're going to see that number just spike like crazy from 175 to maybe at least 10 times that.
1: Despite the fact their visitor's visa might be for a much shorter period of time.
0: Yeah, I mean, sure, you know, the games were for a couple of weeks, but, you know, they probably all got to stay. Many of them got to stay for 6 months.
1: Is that sort of the normal time?
0: Yeah, when you come into Canada, unless they limit your time, you're presumed to have 6 months of a stay here. So some will stay for the first several months, you know, just on an extended vacation or whatever. But at some point, you know, they're going to get very cozy here and say, you know, I don't want to go back to Nigeria or Bangladesh or Senegal or Kenya, whatever it is. I like it here. I can get a job. I can send back some money home. And that's what's going to happen. And of course, the cost of enforcement is huge, right? If they do make a refugee claim, that they're entitled to, you know, certain social benefits, you know, right. Welfare, interim federal health, they're eligible for all kinds of things. Never mind the costs of the removals officers, the judges, the hearings officers, you know, whether there's a federal court appeal, there's a stay of removal, you know, it's an expensive proposition, but that's the cost of hosting, you know, world-class games in Canada. If you want those games to be played here, it's hard to tell people from, especially the countries that are competing. What's interesting is people came here to the country, indicated they're going to the games, but they came from countries like, for example, Bangladesh or whatever, and their team is not even playing here. So, you know, in the case of countries that have a high risk of refugee claims already, and they're coming to Canada saying they're going to go watch the games, which are very expensive here, and their team's not even playing, that should be a bit of a flag. But, you know, it's hard to exclude someone just on that basis that their team is not playing here. But you know, some people would think that that's interesting.
1: Yeah. Certainly. I got to let you go, Giddy, but I do want to ask you, and right now, what is the average length of time for a asylum claim to be heard?
0: The whole process with removal, and if there's a pre-removal risk assessment, you could be looking at 2 or 3 years.
1: Unbelievable. Giddy Mammon, managing partner and immigration lawyer at Mammon Sandilek LLP. Thanks so much for your time.
0: Thanks for having me.
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22: Premier Doug Ford, I was thinking to myself yesterday, must be so happy to be out in Charlottetown. A little bit of a reprieve for what has been going on here right within his caucus and his cabinet. A lot of ugly stories, quite frankly, about what I would characterize as a growing lack of respect for tax dollars by a growing number of his caucus and cabinet. You may recall the story started with former tourism minister Stan Cho and a bill for $16,000 over just a little over 2 years for hotels in the city, despite the fact that he lives, honestly, a stone's throw, a little bit more from Queen's Park itself. And then there was a list of additional ministers who had even, in some cases, higher hotel bills for the same period of time. And more recently, we have a sense that riding associations, while they are completely different than constituency assistants that are paid for 100% by tax dollars, have also had some expenses rung up. And I put those in a different category, but I raise them simply because it is just one story after another. And they don't seem to be able to stop the bleeding. And not a surprise, because scandals tend to, even small ones at the beginning, tend to, I always say, go wider or deeper. And so you can expect after day one, unless you really shut them down, you are going to have continued stories, because the media and the opposition feel like they've got a little bit of a pull, and they just keep pulling. The question is, how does the premier and his team stopped the bleeding? And I thought it would be, you know, an opportunity to give a little bit of free advice, even though the premier is out in PEI, from two people who used to actually help politicians at all different levels of government with their media challenges and are now in the private sector doing it for quite a bit more money for corporations and for celebrities. And so they both join me now. Names you'll know from News Talk 1010, Amanda Galbraith, co-founder and partner at reputation management company Oyster Group, and Karen Gordon, principal with Gordon Strategy. Welcome to the show. It's our freebie for Doug Ford. We're not going to send him the bill for it, but I am curious to hear both your perspectives on if you were called in to go tomorrow and say to the premier and his staff, here's what you need to do. I'm going to start with you, Amanda. What advice would you give them?
4: Oh, man, me first? No.
22: You first.
4: I have confidence they're doing it right, which is if you kind of need to assemble a SWAT team of people to go through every single inch of all of these expenses. And I think you need to know what's coming at you. And if that means you take your own, like all the parties have research bureaus, they call them, or kind of they do oppo research and political research. Like, I think you have to turn those guns, if you will, on yourself. Cause the hardest thing to do is to develop a strategy. You can only develop a strategy for what you know. And if constantly you're getting these shots and these things, and because you've got like 100 plus journalists probably and public members of the public and liberal staffers and NDP staffers digging through all this stuff. And if you actually know politics, even going through some of the some stuff obviously raised my eyebrow, but some of it, even though it sounds, you know, lavish, like, you know, $500 a St. Louis, Joe Louis for whatever, for chicken, like that's a riding appreciation event. Like there's all reasonable explanations for this. So I think one, they need to understand the scope and breadth of what they're doing. Two, I think they need some kind of, you know, like circuit breaker, which is all expenses going forward are this, or we're only allowed to charge per diems and no more X. Like I think you have to almost over index or over rotate into taking this extra seriously. And you kind of saw this in the announcement that was made about, you know, we've cut 10 staff and we've saved $1 million and we'll be doing this across government. But I don't think that gets to the heart of like the respect for tax dollars, which is so intrinsic to the premier's brand. So I think the problem is, one, they haven't had that circuit breaker yet, even though I think they've definitely tried it. And it keeps getting set back every time they get these one-off MPP sort of expense reports, which are unhelpful, I guess, as you could say, the best of times.
22: Well, I'm going to push you back a little bit on that, Amanda, that they actually are doing it, because first of all, I have actually done that, gone in and literally gone through stacks and stacks and stacks of expenses and made ministers pay them back. In fact, including, we weren't married at the time, my husband remembers very well being told by me to pay something back many years ago. But here's why I'm not sure they're doing it. And it's because of that memo that had gone out about the availability of staying downtown at a hotel for night sittings, et cetera. they should have known that was sitting there, and they should have done something with it, including putting it out themselves and saying, this is the root of the problem. So I'm not sure they've done that. Karen Gordon, your free advice for the premier and his team on this issue to stop the bleeding.
4: So it's not dissimilar to what Amanda said. I think the next step, too, is you create a bit of a safe space. And Deb, you and I are of a certain generation where we'll remember those drunk driving ads, right? Where it was like, you could call your mom will come pick you up at a party if you've had a couple of drinks, and she won't talk to you about it till the morning, right? Like, give me the info, I'll come help you. I think they need something similar with that, too, where they say, okay, all of our MPPs, tell us what you know. If you've done something that's going to pop up, tell us now. We're going to get through it. We'll deal with it after. But that's part of the problem on this, is that these surprises keep popping up. And it's a bit of a game of whack-a-mole, right? As you try and sort of address the issues, you need, number one, you need to know all the information you can know and all the information that the other side is going to know. And sometimes it does work to say, okay, come forward and tell us now. You might get in a little less trouble, but tell us now so we know. That's the number one thing I would try and do, is gather as much information as I can possibly get.
22: Well, and I would, again, argue that it can't be a like the drunk driving ads. It has to be, because if I find out and you haven't told me, you're gone. And Karen well knows the story of a cabinet minister who thought he was dumped from cabinet by Mike Harris because of something he did. And in actual fact, it wasn't because of what he did. It's because he tried to cover it up and essentially lied to us about doing it. Because that has to be the absolute scare to make sure everybody's coming forward. Chatting with Amanda Galbraith and Karen Gordon, both communications and crisis management professionals, both in the politics world at one point in their careers and now in the corporate world. Does the premier recover from this? If they take some of your advice, if they figure it out, if they come to the end of it, if they do a big dump and everything's out there, can he rebound? And if so, how does he do it? I appreciate your circuit breaker in the short term, Amanda, but we now have a bit of a trend in terms of what people are starting to think about the premier and his respect for tax dollars.
4: I think certainly it's, oh, sorry, is it me or is it Karen?
1: No, go ahead. You go first.
4: I think it's, listen, it gets harder the longer these things extend, right? But I mean, he's got a lot of runway to do so. The premier has been, I think, remarkably Teflon-like, which is probably why this whole story is so, there's so many elements to it that I find fascinating. One is there's like the whole of government crisis, which is just the damage to his brand. And then, which I'm sure is just driving him nuts. And then the secondary part is all these individual crises with every single MPP and how they fight with one another. Because one MP clearing their names means that, you know, everybody else has to do the same thing and not everybody else has a great answer. But I do think the premier certainly can recover from it. But I think it requires kind of what you talked about, which is a lot of discipline and probably some extraordinary steps. Like, I don't, like, this is not a reasonable world way to live, but when I worked for Barrett in Ottawa, we weren't actually allowed to expense anything. We got our per diems and that was life, with the exception of like hotels where you were overseas or whatever for travel. And guess what that meant? That meant that you never got in trouble for individual bills on itemized items because you just lived within your means and that was that. And maybe that's the place they have to move to just, you know, buttress against those risks. But I do think the premier himself has shown a remarkable ability to flip the script when he focuses. But I think you have to get kind of him in that real athlete, sort of political athlete space. And it doesn't seem like he's there at the moment.
22: Karen?
4: I absolutely think he'll recover. I think this is a problem right now, but I also think it's July. Yeah. And I think it's there's nothing else going on. It's July. You know, it's summer, and I think this is a big story right now. But I absolutely think he recovers. I think if you've seen Doug Ford work a room, and if you've seen Doug Ford work a room in the small towns where the three of us grew up in, if you've seen that, I wouldn't bet against him. I mean, he's a three-term majority premier. We haven't seen that in a number of years. I would not bet against Doug Ford.
22: I wish we had more time. Amanda Galbraith, co-founder and partner at reputation management company Oyster Group, and Karen Gordon, principal with Gordon Strategy. Thanks to you both. Appreciate it.
4: Thank you.
22: We'll send the premier the bill for the free advice.
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22: There is a new report that has looked at the occupations of people who have sadly died of opioid overdoses in our province. Between 2018 and 2024, nearly 16,000 Ontarians died as a result of opioids. One of the researchers behind this particular study is Dr. Shalisa Ledley. She's a senior research associate at the Ontario Drug Policy Research Network, and she joins me now. Welcome to the program, Doctor.
3: Hi, thank you for having me.
22: So walk us through some of the findings. I know we're dealing with nearly 16,000 deaths. These obviously are deaths that as a result of their the background of them end up with the provincial coroner. So what did you find in your study?
3: Yeah, so among the 16,000 deaths that you've mentioned, about 3,500 actually have an occupation listed by the coroner. So that's who we were able to kind of take a deeper dive into the data with this report. I think the main takeaway is that opioid-related deaths really do not impact all workers equally across the province. We found really high rates of death among people working in industries like construction and trades and mining. And these death rates really rose during the COVID-19 pandemic and have remained elevated over time, which is, of course, a cause for concern.
22: So break down those industries. I mean, I think construction is an obvious one for folks, but, you know, give us a little more insight into what these workers were doing.
3: Yeah. So, I mean, like you said, construction, any of like the skilled trades, forestry, mining, fishing, oil and gas extraction, kind of those more what sometimes we refer to as like manual labor related trades would kind of be captured within those categories.
22: And did you discover there were with these individuals other drugs as well in the system, or is this strictly opioid use?
3: Yeah, that's a great question. So we do also look for detection of other substances that's determined through toxicology testing by the coroner. So in kind of the more construction and trades related sectors, we found really high involvement of cocaine and methamphetamines. So these are both two different types of stimulants that were also determined alongside opioids to have contributed to death.
22: And I don't know enough about these drugs, but you referred to them as a stimulant. Is that likely to have been the case where people are taking them to counteract the impact of opioids, or is it usually sort of a companion drug?
3: So often when we, you know, one thing that we do is always kind of bring this research back and talk to people with, you know, lived experience and working in these industries. And, you know, some of these different jobs are characterized by very long hours, shift work, working at night. And sometimes stimulants may be used to help people stay alert. And also, as you mentioned, to counteract some of the sedation that's experienced through opioids or also through the use of alcohol.
22: I'm chatting with Dr. Shalisa Ledley. She's a senior research associate at the Ontario Drug Policy Research Network, one of the individuals involved in a study of occupations related to occupations of individuals who passed away as a result of opioid overdoses. So, Doctor, you said you come back and you talk a little bit about, you know, what's around this and what could be the reason for such high numbers of these particular occupations in opioid overdoses. So long hours make sense. Are there other things that you think contribute to this higher level of opioid use?
3: Yeah, I think often when we think of these fields, we know that they are, you know, typically more male dominated. There is a risk of injuries, and alongside that comes undertreated pain, especially, you know, if there's more precarious or part-time employment. These individuals may also not have access to private health benefits, which can make it difficult to treat injuries. There's also a lot of stigma around just, you know, in general, discussing pain and discussing substance use. And I think a lot of these factors kind of come together to create kind of a compounding of risk factors related to opioid use.
22: One of the other occupations that I saw was highlighted, and it's a little bit different, is individuals in the hospitality sector.
3: Yes. So that is something that we were surprised by, especially in this report. When we look across time, we see that there is a pretty large spike among hospitality workers throughout the pandemic. We speculated that that may have a lot to do with, you know, the widespread layoffs that were experienced in this industry. We see that a lot of these individuals were actually recently unemployed at the time of death. So that just kind of highlights again for us that period right after unemployment can be a really high risk period for any type of substance related harm.
22: And that would look a little different than people who had been chronically unemployed, or you weren't able to determine if there was a difference?
3: Yeah, that's a great question. So within the larger scale of the 16,000 deaths, there's about 25% who were determined by the coroner to be unemployed. So this would be those where there's no recent occupation that they can determine through their investigation. And then among the subset included in our report, they could have both a recent occupation. So we don't know exactly the time frame, but let's say in a more recent period, but at the time of death, they could have recently lost that job.
22: So the sense would be that drug use could follow that period of the period of time when they were employed as a unfortunate increase.
3: Exactly. Yeah. We of course don't know, you know, if substance use is tied directly to unemployment, but I think it's important that about a third of people were recently unemployed. It can be kind of it's a stressful time, heightened anxiety. You lose a lot of potentially access to private health benefits when you become unemployed, even just like the social aspects of being part of a workplace.
22: So what happens with your research at this stage? I mean, obviously, this is more than just a speculation when it comes to actually doing the numbers. Is there a way to take this to the next step in the field that you're in to be able to figure out how do we address this in certain fields, et cetera? Is there a next component to it?
3: Yeah, I mean, I think one of the first things we're really hoping is just trying to open the door for these conversations. I think that often people kind of have an incorrect notion about the type of person that is, harmed by substance use. And this report really shows that, you know, these could be your coworkers, they're your family members, they're your friends. So I think really addressing the stigma around substance use is hugely important. And then I think it also really highlights that, you know, a one size fits all approach is not really going to work here. We really need to think about tailoring programs and services for people that may have different risks related to substance related harms, both within workplaces and, you know, beyond the workplace.
22: Dr. Shalisa Ledley, Senior Research Associate at the Ontario Drug Policy Research Network. Thanks so much for your time and for the work.
3: Thank you so much. Have a good day.
22: Thank you. It's, it's troubling to say the least. But I think, as I read this report and as I listened to the doctor, it makes sense. The nature of the work, the potential for injury, perhaps the potential for fewer benefits and connections to healthcare, maybe to a drug plan. It's a male-dominated world in many cases. Hospitality obviously looks a little bit different, which was an interesting one, and the reason I asked the doctor about it. But it's unfortunately eye-opening when you break it down by occupation.
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0: It's huge. 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
7: Good evening, I'm Andrea Case. Some of the stories we're following in the newsroom this hour. Gas price analyst Dan McTeague predicts we could be paying $1.90 for gas by this time next week. Gas prices went up around 3 cents overnight. We're around $1.84, the highest price this year. It was early May when it was around $1.96.
8: What's happened is that oil dipped throughout the month of June, but gasoline and diesel did not. Not quite to the same extent, and that's a reflection of the fact that we may not be able to see much in the way of a real shortage in oil. We have all sorts of excuses, but there's little doubt that the shortage in gasoline and diesel is very apparent, and jet fuel, of course, and that's going to start to leave a mark.
7: McTeague also says diesel is the highest it's ever been in the province at $2.26 a litre. Two people have been rushed to hospital following a two-vehicle crash in Markham. It happened just after 1:30 this afternoon in the area of Markham Road and Denison Street. The extent of the victim's injuries are unknown at this time. The intersection was closed as the investigation continues and has since reopened. Police identified a woman fatally shot in Etobicoke early yesterday morning. A Brampton man is now charged in her death. The victim is 26-year-old Navit Kaur of Toronto. Police say the shooting was targeted. 37-year-old Sharanjeet Singh is facing a first-degree murder charge. This is Toronto's 22nd homicide of the year. Ontario's plan to expand Billy Bishop Airport has been rejected by the federal government. Transport Minister Steve McKinnon issued a statement announcing the decision, saying safety enhancements remain the top priority. The move comes after a Transport Canada survey received more than 87,000 responses from residents on the proposed expansion. Ontario Transport Minister Prabhmeet Sakhiria, meanwhile, says the province will continue expansion efforts, saying it could add up to $8.5 billion a year to the Canadian economy and create thousands of jobs. Good news for the Toronto Blue Jays. George Springer hit a three-run homer to highlight a five-run third, and the Toronto Blue Jays cooled off the Boston Red Sox 6-0. Even more good news, Dylan Cease took a no-hitter into the sixth inning and finished with a one-hit complete game. The series finale is tomorrow. Breaking news wherever, whenever. Stay up to date at ctvnewstoronto.ca. Talk 1010 weather, partly cloudy tonight, a low of 19. Sun cloud mix tomorrow with a 40% chance of showers in the afternoon. Also risk of a thunderstorm, a high 28. But it will feel like 34 with the humidex. Cloudy to start the work week on Monday, again with a 50% chance of showers and a high of 28. I'm Andrea Case on News Talk 1010. 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
9: Welcome to The Social Podcast with your hosts, Melissa Grello, Cynthia Loist, and Andrea Bain. Today on the show, could Tom Brady be trading a Super Bowl ring for the wrestling ring? Video of the seven-time champ slapping Logan Paul sparks rumors that he hopes to join the WWE. Is this potential pivot a smart move? And Mandy Moore gives fans a sneak peek at her postpartum body after birthing three kids in 4 years. 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
10: Welcome to The Social, everybody. Welcome. Let's welcome to the panel stand-up comedian and writer Julie Kim.
11: Hey! Hey, hello!
10: Welcome back. We love when you're in town.
11: We love... Me loves it, too.
10: Sorry. Okay, why don't we start...
11: Great start!
10: Let's go. Well, why don't we start with Tom Brady? He's one of the GOATs of all time. So is Tom Brady trading touchdowns for smackdowns? Well, it turns out that TMZ Sports is reporting the seven-time Super Bowl winner is in conversations with the World Wrestling Entertainment, and he could be facing Logan Paul in the ring. Now, that might explain this latest spat between the two at Fanatics Fest. Now, Brady jumped on stage, slapped Paul, and was escorted away. So, Julie, is a pivot to the WWE. Is this a smart move for Tom Brady?
11: I'm sorry for the loud yawning. I'm sorry. I just could not give more craps about. I just, like, I couldn't care less about two tall, rich white men looking irrelevant. I can't. Playground nonsense. They yep. slapped each other. They flipped each other off. Like, are they children? And I have to say, like, in my home, we have been fans of the New England Patriots, and we've watched Tom Brady so much. But I became much less of a fan when he did that, like, retirement thing. Do you remember a few years ago? He's like, top of his game. Then he's like, I'm going to retire, and I'm going to make it up to my family for supporting me, and I'm going to, you know, take the back seat. And he does that for, like, 5 minutes.
12: Yeah. Yeah.
11: And then he's like, oh, you know what? I think I prefer when the world revolves around me. And he went back to it.
12: Wow.
11: Can this man not just be a dad? Like, can men?
12: Yeah. Right. He's like, he's like wealthy. He's got it all, everything going for him. And for me, this is also a question of brand, right? We talk a lot about personal brands. And to me, this makes no sense. If this is the direction he's going into, to me, it's a fail. If I was his manager or his partner, I would be like, no, no, no. Mm. You look at someone like David Beckham, okay? David Beckham knows his brand, right? Former soccer player, really hot dad. He partners up with things, you know, brands like Breitling for watches. He'll do things like
13: Adidas.
12: Armani, all those types of things.
14: He has his own honey.
12: Exactly. You guys might not know this, but at one point in time, he actually associated himself for a brief period of time with this healthy fish fingers. I don't think that was the right move, right? And to me, this is like, WWE is the fish fingers of sport, to me. And I think that this is a fail. This is an absolute fail.
13: Yeah, it's like also a role model thing. Like, clearly what we've learned about Tom Brady is he is addicted to the spotlight. He is addicted. Yeah. And that's what we learned about it. It's hard when you go from being one of the greatest of all time, literally. And some people can make the transition better than others. And he's telling us, I can't quit the spotlight. I lost a wife and family over it. Anyway... So it's a role model thing. Imagine your son or daughter really looks up to Tom Brady, and now he's smacking a YouTuber on stage.
12: Like,
13: it feels a very step down for the brand as opposed to a step up. And I just think, like, you're so rich, you've got so many platforms. I really wish he was taking his platform and doing more philanthropic work. Like, for example, if you're gonna do the WWE, because maybe that was a childhood dream of yours, put a charitable component on it. Like, make it class it up a little, Tom. Class it up
14: As a black woman, I think it's important to use my platform to support this white rich man, and I'm going to do that right now. Because I think this is totally on brand for a professional athlete, because he's not the first to do this. This has been happening for decades. First of all, let's just talk about his teammate, Rob Gronkowski. He has been on the WWE several times in the ring. Mike Tyson, you guys know who that is, a famous boxer? He did the WWE years ago. Shaquille O'Neal, back in the 90s, he was also a part of it. There's a long list. Oh, and Jalen Brunson from the New York Knicks, who just won, who's like the MVP of the team, also just appeared in the WWE. This is...
13: And these people too?
14: Yes. Yeah, also, Ronda Rousey. And then Floyd Mayweather, also famous boxer. So what my point is, I think all of these athletes realize that even while they're still in the sport or afterwards, you want to capitalize on that fan base as much as possible. And yes, you may have a fan base in your own sport, but it doesn't hurt to also capitalize on that WWE. And let's not forget, we got two very famous people from the WWE, Dwayne The Rock Johnson and John Cena. So we cannot look at the WWE and kind of go, oh, it's garbage. No, they actually produce real stars. So I think that he has his money-making hat on. And he's like, you know what? I'm out of this sport. How am I going to figure out how to make more money? Listen, you can say that. But wait. You could say that about a lot of superstars, a lot of people. Rihanna doesn't need more money, but she has a brand of lingerie. She has makeup. Selena Gomez does not need more money, but she has a brand. She has everybody. This is what everybody's doing now. I know in the time that we grew up, a celebrity, if you were known for something, that's the only thing you did. And it was very uncool to attach yourself to brands. Now it's flipped. And it's like, if you're not attaching yourself to brands, if you're not using your name.
12: I think you can alienate your audience and they can go ask the question of, like, who the heck are you?
14: I don't think today's audience cares.
12: I do. I absolutely do.
13: I did not have it on my bingo card that Tom Brady was going to go full Jerry Springer. Okay? Yeah. Jerry Springer is
14: but
13: what he's doing.
14: They're all doing the Springer thing. He's not the only one. He's following in line with everybody else. All right. So let's move on from Tom. Tom, you're welcome, by the way. Speaking of delivering smacks, people on the internet are expressing secondhand outrage after a woman posted on X that her husband won a Yves Saint Laurent makeup gift bag worth hundreds of dollars, and he gave it to a female coworker instead of his wife. So the question I'm asking is, was he wrong?
15: Yes!
7: Okay.
13: Listen, we are vast majority of women in this audience. Obviously, the right answer is you should have given it to your wife. There's only one answer. The reason... And she was apparently the one who let us know about the story. Mm-hmm. Apparently, it was the wife who put her own husband on blast and said, let me tell you a story.
14: Yeah.
13: You know when she told you that story? When she was at home taking care of the house, dinner, and their son. Because mm-hmm. she's a stay-at-home mom. Mm-hmm. So if anybody should come to mind, sir, it should be the woman who is allowing you to go fulfill your dream at work while you're at home scrubbing toilets. Okay?
14: No. Yeah,
13: the very least he should have done was given that to her. And this is why, again, I don't want to make this political, but I'm going to make it political. Women who choose to stay at home to raise families should be given a salary. And I'm going to tell you why. He doesn't value what she is doing at home. So that's why... Oh, yeah. And apparently some people have done the math. We should be making six figures, minimum $110,000 a year for all the jobs that we do at home. Then he'd be thinking about her.
14: No. Wow. All right. I really love that, Mel. But I also think, like, okay, I don't know if you all know the story, but this is like this man was at a work event and this YSL gift bag, like it wasn't a purse, but it was like, I don't know, some sort of like makeup and perfumes and all that stuff. He won it. And then because he's not a woman, gave it to a female coworker at the table at this event while his wife was at home, which I think is a great way to tell everybody who you're having an affair with. Right? Also, kid. I go to lots of events without my family, but whenever somebody gives me something, I'm bringing it home for the people I love the most, right? Yes. If I was there at an event and I won something a man needs, like a bag of decency or something like that, I would take it. Okay. If it was like a thing of skincare, I'd be like, oh, I'm going to take this home to my husband, even though he's a straight man and does not wash his face. Like most straight men, I will still bring it home and just keep it there. To hoard or sell on Marketplace. That's how my family works.
15: But, okay, I get all that. Okay. But what if you're the employee? Like, listen, I'm going to blame the business, actually. In
14: what?
15: This case. I'm going to, yeah. Because I think that we've lost so much over the years. You don't get the Christmas party anymore. There's very few perks. And so what are you trying to do? You're trying to lift up your staff. So you got this one stinking bag full
14: it was
15: of
14: a
15: makeup.
14: Raffle.
15: Okay, fine. But I'm just saying, like, if what the employers probably should have done is actually divvied it up. There's a ton of other stuff in there and given it to all the employees and then figured out something for the guy.
14: Okay, you guys are going to hate me because I think the problem is that this husband talks too much. Because here's the deal. I'm the type of person that I'm at work, we all make friends. We spend more time with the people that we work with than sometimes our own family. And so I have friends here, and we get gifted free stuff all the time. So if I know someone likes red wine and I have a bottle, I will often give it to them. But I'm not thinking, oh, I have a personal person in my life that I should have given this wine to. But instead I'm giving, it's like, here it is. And especially if we're in the room and I see, I'm sure when that woman and all the women in the room saw that gift bag, they were all lit up. And he was like, when he won it, he was like, I don't want this. And he probably just gave it to the person that he is friendliest with. I'm just painting another picture. And I think perhaps this wife and how upset she was speaks to a bigger issue in their marriage. That's all I'm going to say because you're all turning
13: R
14: on
13: resentment.
14: Me.
13: Resentment.
14: Yes. And I'm going to leave it there and go to commercial because I don't want to make it out alive.
13: Okay. All right. Well, after this first break, Mandy Moore, the actress, is sharing her postpartum body on the internet. So does this make her more relatable to us? Or the opposite. We're going to discuss after this. We'll be back.
16: 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Coming up on the show, is it rude to have a B-list for your wedding guests? Or is that actually practical? We debate next. 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
35: 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Your hosts, Melissa Grello, Cynthia Loist, and Andrea Bain are back now alongside special guests, stand-up comedian and writer Julie Kim. Andrea, take it away.
14: All right, so let's dive into the next one. Mandy Moore is bearing it all, or at least some of it. The actress posted this picture on Instagram, writing, "After 3 kids in 3.5 years, this is what my body is, loose skin and all." Y'all are looking at the photo. All right, so what's your reaction when you guys saw this photo?
6: Oh, it's interesting.
14: Okay, you're applauding.
6: Interesting.
7: I think that's what she was probably intending, was for people to feel a positive reaction to it. I definitely did not feel that. Mm-hmm. And I'm trying to unpack why. I think part of it is because, like, to me, she's fitter and, like, thinner than I think the vast majority, or a wild majority of people who don't even have kids.
14: Amen.
7: So it felt very unrelatable to me on some level. And I think what she was probably going for was, like, maybe saying, you know, you might think, despite the fact that, like, I'm you know, beautiful and have all this success and all this, that I don't have any insecurities. And I, in fact, do. And in which case, I do. I mean,
6: I wish she said it like
7: that. I wish she said it like that, too, actually. I do.
6: I was kind of turned off by this. And Mandy Moore is a lovely person. I don't think she intended to do what maybe some people took it as. For example, some commenters wrote, I'll trade my apron belly for that loose skin. Somebody else wrote, I watched the video and literally laughed. It seemed like a cry for attention because she had no loose skin, just skin.
7: Mm-hmm.
6: And I do like her, but come on. Mm-hmm. So there was a little bit of, I don't know if it was a lack of self-awareness, because she's a lovely person, and I think she was trying to relate. She said three kids. You know what kids do to a woman's body? It does things. And I think she was trying to share that, except that when you look at her body, whatever she's not liking about her body, mm-hmm. her body is the end goal for a lot of people who are on health journeys. They're mm-hmm. like, but that's my goal. And so when she's kind of judging herself, most women would die for that body. We don't get
7: but
6: it.
7: Also,
6: there's a disconnect.
7: It's almost like there's a tipping point that we've reached when it comes to people talking about their bodies on the internet. I don't know if anyone else is feeling like
8: this.
7: But
8: yeah.
7: It's
8: like it used to be a new thing that people would do to, like, share. And we'd be like, oh, that's so nice. Thanks for being relatable. But now everybody does it. So it seems like TMI and sometimes, like, humble bragging. Do you know what I mean?
7: That's
8: especially because
7: exactly
8: there's no fat there. And I'm all for normalizing, like, normal bodies or whatever. But I think we're maybe, like, a little bit sick of it, or it has to, like, be super authentic. I'm a fan of that. Do you remember a number of years ago when some celebrities were like, hey, everybody, like Alicia Keys and Pam Anderson, they're like, we're not wearing makeup. Let's do no makeup. And the rest of us were like, nope. Right? Like, look at the four of us. We have a whole Sephora on their faces.
7: Yeah.
8: Right?
7: You're not lying.
8: Yeah.
7: You're
8: so lying. I'm like, it's fine. You go ahead, but I will never be doing that.
14: I know, but don't you feel like since the inception of social media, I feel like there are a lot of people before social media that I thought I knew. And then after social media, when I saw the types of things they were posting, I'm like, ooh, you need a lot of attention. Because I saw a lot of people posting things like, whether they're crying on the internet or writing something like, oh, this life is so hard. And they're looking for people to go, what's wrong, girl? And I feel like Mandy's post was, I don't think she meant to anger people, but it does feel like she was looking for someone to tell her, no, girl, you look good. Because she cannot convince me with that body that she thinks she doesn't look good. I think she knows that I have to having three babies to have a body like that is a flex. But I think there's also another component to this, which is Page Six. I think they're also part of the problem, because I think they saw this post, they saw what she wrote, and they're like, oh, this is going to anger all those women.
7: That's
14: so you know what? Let's write this with, like, oh, Mandy Moore shows unfiltered, loose skin and all. And they knew once we clicked and saw her flat stomach, we were going to be like, all right, Mandy. Yeah. And I think they're also part of the problem. But she's the one that posted it, and they're the ones that kind of spun it, and then here we are talking about it. Wow. So I don't know what the lesson
7: stop
14: is.
7: Stop talking about bodies.
6: Well,
7: like, all
6: stop
7: of
6: posting your bodies. What I wish she did is the second part of that post, I am so behind. So the first part of the post is loose skin. The second part of the post is she is now basically chasing strong, not skinny, is what she said. Because her next post is, I'm in the gym. So this wasn't the picture, but P.S., she has ripped abs.
14: That's what I'm saying.
6: Anyway, and that was in the same carousel.
14: She knows she looks
6: She looks fabulous. But I wish she showed the work there more, which is she is actually in the gym putting in the work. That, to me, is a much more empowering message rather than, like, the loose skin. But I have to, like, I'm trying to zoom going.
14: Yeah. Or you know what?
6: Where? So
14: maybe her husband gave that YSL gift bag to that girl at work, and she's just looking for validation.
6: She needs love from us.
14: You look good, Mandy. You look good, girl.
7: Okay, we're going to move on to this. It's a tough time for Blue Jays fans. They sit at the bottom of the division, and Monday night, Vladimir Guerrero Jr. was booed by a sold-out home crowd after he struck out in the bottom of the eighth inning of Toronto's 7-1 loss to the Tampa Bay Rays. So what do we think about booing your team when they aren't performing
14: You guys don't like it. What? Okay, you know what I love? Listen, this answer that this audience is like hot and cold, this is exactly... Listen, sports fans are very passionate and they're wonderful, but they are also fickle. And you're only as good as your last game or your last season. And right now, they're in a little bit of a slump and they want to take it out on him because mainly, when you think about sports, no other feeling you get to see someone's stats and their paycheck. And then you have fans who, because they have that information, feel that they have the right to judge as to how you should be doing. There are tons of podcasts of men who cannot hit a ball to save their lives talking about the way he's not hitting the ball. So to me, this is just fickle. And you know what? If he goes on a 5-game winning streak, all the boos will turn into cheers and then we'll go back to loving him. So,
9: and you know what?
14: We love you, Vlad. Don't worry about it. Don't worry about it.
9: I will argue it will be the boos that should get those Blue Jays winning again, okay? There is a social contract that exists between fans and the players on the field. The social contract is, I buy the tickets, I buy the merch, I buy the very expensive hot dogs, I do all the things, I bring the family out, and part of that is, like, you don't maybe have to win a championship every year, but maybe win a couple games. So there's a contract there. We do know. You have one job. Mm-hmm. It's to hit a ball. Right? Mm-hmm. Like, I got one job, to host a show. Most days, I know I hit it out of the park.
14: You did.
9: That's the exchange.
14: Wait.
9: So for me, I think the pressure is part of the social contract. I'm going to applaud you when you're doing well, but I'm going to also let you know when you're not doing
14: okay,
9: well.
14: Okay, explain Leafs fans then. Explain Leafs fans.
9: No, don't even get me started on the Leafs.
14: Explain a Leafs fan. 60 years.
9: I cannot get started on the Leafs

0: ball, sir.
1: See, that's what I say.
2: That's the thing. People think because they know the money that they have a certain expectation. Well.
0: Okay, so this next topic actually comes from Julie, your own podcast called Bother.
3: That's right. Mm-hmm.
0: So the question is it rude to have a wedding B list? So if you receive an invitation a little closer to the big day, and after the RSVP deadline, it's a fair assumption that you're probably coming from a backup list and maybe not the first run. So having a B list, is it rude or is it actually practical? So Julie, what is your take on this?
3: All right, I have a take, but I have a bit of nuance. So yes, thank you. This is my podcast called Bothered. This week's episode was with Leslie Liao, great comedian. I think she's been on the show. Mm-hmm. She's having a wedding coming up, and she told me that it's a small wedding, mm-hmm. and she's going to set an early RSVP deadline, and if anybody can't come or doesn't answer, she's going to open it up to a next wave of guests. Whoa. Who she does really want there, but it is small. She can only do so much. And I never did that, but I was on the receiving end. I was once invited to a wedding a week before it happened.
0: Okay.
3: And that's the person never said, hey, room opened up or whatever. They said, we would love for you to come to our wedding. It's next Saturday. And I
1: mm-hmm. was full of friendship.
3: Really? Well, it was like kind of like friends of friends.
1: Okay.
3: Who went to the
1: okay.
3: same.
1: So not super close.
3: Not super close. So mm-hmm. I was kind of surprised to get the invitation. It's always like kind of nice to be invited, but I wasn't free anymore because I had a life. But also, I want to tell you how I reacted because I am human and also a little bit socially awkward, I guess, sometimes because I have no filter. So my response back was, thank you so much, but I have plans, and unfortunately, your B-list opened up too late. I said that. But I know.
1: No. Yes, Julie.
3: But
1: yes.
3: I know. It sounds.
1: No, it doesn't. It sounds
3: thank you.
1: Completely normal to me.
3: Thank you. Thank you. Same here. Because it's factual. It is what happened. I didn't even mean it in a snarky way, but she got so offended. I heard
0: she
3: from friends.
0: She got offended. Okay, hold on. I got to jump in.
3: Wait. But I heard from friends that she was really upset. So because I didn't want to ruin her day, I apologize. But, I don't really feel bad. But needless to say, I was not invited to the baby shower.
0: Okay. I had a B list for my wedding.
3: Okay.
0: But I'm going to explain to you why it was totally great and nobody was mad. Okay. First of all, anybody who's giving you 1, 2, 3, even 4 weeks notice, don't ever do that. That's how you don't do that to people you care for. Because I would never do that. And I had a B list and they had 6 months notice. Okay.
3: Oh,
0: that's number one.
3: Yeah.
0: The way
3: that's an A minus list.
0: That's an A minus list. No, but they all understood why. And you'll understand, I hope, as well. My parents and Ryan's parents helped pay for the wedding. They helped pay a lot. And so we were deeply thankful. And they said, but listen, we have family all over the world that we would like to invite. There are people I don't even know. Mm-hmm. But if it's important to my mom and my dad and Ryan's mom and Ryan's dad, of course we were going to say, whoever you want, you're paying part of our wedding. In fact, a big chunk of our wedding. So the A list was a lot of people from around the world that they wanted to extend that invite. When we found out who could and couldn't come, I had some room for other people to come. And I told them, here's family that can't come from Italy or from the Philippines or United States. I really want you there with 6 months notice.
3: Yeah, that's the way to
0: okay?
3: do it.
0: So they were like, absolutely, we'll be there.
1: I know, and that's very specific and a good example, but my ego, I'm not here for the B-list, baby. Yeah. I'm not here for the B-list. Yeah. I heard you guys groaning because is there something about it where it's like, listen, I understand this is your special day, but I'm still a human being and I have feelings, and to know that I didn't make your list, I'd rather just not be invited. I'm not interested in your B-list. I have been invited B-list twice. Once I went to the ceremony only because I was like, okay, the second time I declined because I was like, listen, if I didn't make the first cut, I'll be honest with you, I don't really want to go. I don't want to spend my whole Saturday watching you kiss and slow dance everybody. I'm good.
0: What do you think?
1: But
0: Jen?
1: I'm not here for it.
4: I love a wedding, guys. Invite me to your wedding a day before. If I can make it, I'm gonna come. I'm just gonna come. It's so fun.
1: Dressed up and getting a present and doing
4: sure,
1: it, getting your hair done.
4: I'm doing it. I don't want to go alone. That's the thing. I think that were you invited alone when you had the last minute?
3: I think I could have brought somebody.
4: I think that's
1: no, you're B-list. You can't bring a plus one.
4: Oh, yeah,
1: B-list, don't get a plus one.
4: That's where I draw the line. Is if I can bring someone, I'm coming. I'm coming.
3: That's
4: whatever.
3: Nice.
4: Last
3: it's
4: minute.
3: A party.
4: It's okay.
3: Yeah.
4: So invite.
0: She's the sweetest.
1: Put her on your B-list. Keep me off your B-list, baby.
0: Hey, Julie. Thank you so much for being here. We love you.
3: Thank you.
0: If you want to hear more from Julie, you can catch her. That's Atlantic Canada Tour. Hello, Atlantic
3: Ooh.
0: Canada.
3: Yep,
0: that's Julie. Be found on your website, JulieKimComedy.com. 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
0: 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Your hosts, Melissa Grello, Cynthia Loist, and Andrea Bain are back now alongside another special guest, music journalist and producer here on The Social, Emily Hanskamp. Andrea, take it away.
10: All right, so the Wall Street Journal is reporting that in the tech world, it's common to use AI to record and transcribe meetings, workplace chats, and even dates. Furthermore, asking for permission is out because it's not seen as creepy if it's in the name of productivity. So how do you guys feel about this? I can see a lot of people going, no, thank you. I don't like it. Ladies, what do you think?
12: There's something a little unsettling about it. I'll be honest, though, there was a part of my career where I had to do a lot of transcribing of interviews, and if this technology had existed back then, it would have saved me so much time and
10: headaches.
12: And I could have done different things with my time.
20: Being more attentive as well.
12: Exactly. Mm-hmm. But then I just feel like if I was in a meeting, I mean, how would you behave, right? Like, I think you automatically would hold back your truest ideas because you're aware that you're being recorded. Mm-hmm. So to me, that gets in the way.
21: Just the other week, I was recording a meeting with consent, but, you know, it was one of those things where it auto-transcribes, and at one point, a colleague made an off-color joke, and a couple of us sort of looked at the phone a little nervously, you know, and I do think there's a shift that's going to happen where we start to be more performative in these ways, like, because we know that we're constantly being surveilled. Mm-hmm. We've always performed for the people in the room, then we started performing for people on social media. Now we are theoretically performing for everyone because we might be surveilled or watched or recorded at any time, and I think that's the part that
12: concerns
21: me.
12: Could that, though, make for better behavior for some people?
10: Yes, like, that could eliminate a lot of bad behavior. I actually kind of like this only because as long as there's transparency, and of course we're taking out the dating part of it. No one wants that, but if we're talking business, because I don't know about you guys, but have you ever been in a meeting with someone and you're talking about it and then you leave that meeting and both parties seem to have a very different takeaway as to what was said in that meeting? Mm. And then when you come back, it's a this person against what this person said. And I feel like if it's recorded, then it protects both parties. Because the person who has a faulty memory, you can go, actually, here's what I said this. And there's a transcription. So you're able. Yeah, of course, this is all open. That's what I'm saying. This is transparency. This is not me recording anybody. I don't believe in recording anybody in secrecy. But I like that because when you get it wrong, this is a difference between someone losing their job or keeping their job. So I kind of actually like it. I also love emails because then we can date and timestamp exactly what was said. And I think it's great to protect both parties. Because think about it, if you're an individual and you work for a big corporation and they're accusing you of something, wouldn't it be great for it not to be your word against theirs?
12: No,
10: but you can go to the transcripts and go, actually, this is what was said at this time.
12: But you make a lesson
21: today to day. Yeah.
12: Well, no, not even just that. It's just that we were talking actually to somebody on our staff who said that they were recently in a meeting and it was transcribed through AI. And then the report came back out later on and it said something like, you know, she was very enthusiastic at this one
10: that
12: part.
10: I don't like.
12: She was like, I don't think I was very enthusiastic.
10: Oh.
12: So this was AI
22: inferring.
12: It might have been hallucinating, which is a whole other conversation, but it certainly didn't necessarily get her tone right. So to your point, it's like it might be,
10: I don't like the tone.
12: Is there a manipulation that could happen or a misunderstanding?
22: I'm going to take a whole different take on this.
12: Okay.
22: I know that everyone for a while was like, AI is inevitable, and this is like, don't get left behind, and this is here to stay, and it's going to change and revolutionize work and our lives. I'm still not in that camp. We don't need AI. I really think there's so few cases. I really love what it's doing in medicine. I think if you can speed up clinical trials to find life-saving drugs, there's a place for AI. In human-to-human interactions, it's amazing to me that we have the most state-of-the-art communication tools at our fingertips, and yet we are losing the ability to communicate human-to-human.
12: Fair.
22: Part of this is because of the performative part. Mm-hmm. The reason why dance clubs have died is because as soon as you turn a phone on somebody, they don't want to dance like a crazy person anymore and let loose and be human. So it's taking away something human. To me, maybe a different situation if you're talking to HR, but I think in a day-to-day meeting, you shouldn't be replacing the note taker. You know what? How about just listening and writing good notes for yourself? There's a way that we have to balance productivity, but keeping the humanness in human-to-human interactions. Yeah. And the last thing I'll say is they're not just recording you. AI is taking everything that it's recording and keeping and training other AI models based on stuff coming out of your brain and your mouth. So it's not recording, it's stealing.
21: Yeah. Ah. But unfortunately, within the era of Meta Ray-Bans, we have to just be aware that we are being surveilled. I was on the street the other day and a sweet, kind, talented But photographer came up, can I take your photo? Sure. And I found out at the end, he told me he was wearing sunglasses. I've been recording you this whole
10: time.
21: Is that okay?
10: I don't have a
21: He told me after. So we also have to be aware, we can't assume that consent will be asked of us anymore, because he was a well-meaning, you know, creative, but this is now how we're positioned to approach people and the world. So we have to be vigilant too, right?
10: Yes.
21: We have to be vigilant. That
22: we don't need it! Rosie O'Donnell, haven't heard that name in a little while. She opened up to People about her greatest challenge these days, and it's looking for love again. She said she's one of those people that everyone, well, they just want to be friends with her, and that's it. So can you relate to being friend zone, Andrea?
10: As a woman who has friend zoned a lot of men, yes, I can relate. What I don't understand is, okay, so Rosie is obviously, she's an open, she's a lesbian. And I thought that women, we're much better communicators. So I'm really confused as to, you're shaking your head. No! I thought it'd be easier.
21: Andrea, if only.
10: So you're telling me it's more challenging.
21: It is so difficult. I have gone on dates. Maybe they weren't dates. I've gone on 10 hangouts with a woman and not known. Are we friends? Are we not? Because I think what we're used to, we're kind of indoctrinated in the more hetero, you know, signals of a man likes a woman likes a man. But with women, are you asking me for coffee to hang out? Are you asking me because you like me? Like,
10: but what about just using your words and going?
21: It can go years. It can go years.
10: No,
21: Andrea.
10: Girl. No, we're not doing that. We don't have that kind of time.
1: I guess it's true though. Women are very affectionate naturally with each other, so I can see why that could get murky. But isn't there a point at which, like, I remember meeting this guy at a bar and I thought he was hot, and so we exchanged numbers and we started talking, and I got very confused because it was kind of hot and cold, and eventually I just blurted out. I was like, are we, like, pick a lane. Are we friends?
21: I love
1: or are
21: that.
1: We actually dating?
21: I love that.
1: I just came right out with it. And then he said to me, we're just friends. And I was like, in my mind, I was like, okay, a bit disappointed.
10: Whoa.
1: But then I was like, I'm going to make you love me.
10: Oh, my gosh.
1: Here's the thing about being friend zoned.
22: Something like a good woman, hey?
1: Man. So, yeah, I went about my life, and I started dating other people and whatever. And then eventually it came true, which is that he turned to me, and he's like, I can't handle it. Stop dating other people. We need to be together.
10: Oh,
1: and
10: girl.
1: In the end, we did date for a bit, and we should have stayed as friends.
10: Sometimes the friend zone is a blessing.
22: Yeah. You know what? This is, again, let me just put on my I'm a Gen X woman, okay? Because it's been a while since I've dated. I've been married 19 years almost, and so it's been a while. But when I remember back then dating, and what I hear about dating now, is have we lost the flirt game? I think that we've lost so much, again, due to...
10: The phone
22: and things like that, that people, first of all, don't make eye contact. There was a guy that was on the GO train one day. He was so hot.
10: Oh,
22: okay?
10: Mel.
22: Hot. I told my husband all about it. There's no secrets in mine. And the whole car was looking down. And not that I was going to flirt with him, but I literally almost wanted to make eye contact with other people.
10: They're missing out.
22: Are you seeing? Yeah. Are we all seeing this? Nobody is seeing anything because no one's looking up anymore. So I feel friend zone. We don't even know how to do this anymore.
10: You know what's so great? You're absolutely right. But on the flip side, it's also great because if there's someone that's flirting with you on that same train and you don't want to have a conversation, you just politely go, oh my God, this phone is something that I really have to, like.
22: I know. I used to get really excited when I'd have to turn a guy down. Honestly, it was a little bit of a power trip over here.
21: But I wish more people would take notes from the panel and be direct, because I relate to Rosie here. It's hard to know if you just end up having a five-year friendship when you were secretly in love with each other.
10: But how about the next time you go, listen, Susan, what are you looking for in a relationship?
21: Are you having a meeting?
10: Yeah, this is how I would do it. I'm like, oh, you know, you see, we have a great rapport. What are you doing later? You want to move in? What's your 5-year plan?
21: And then
10: get to the chase.
21: And then you know what happens? Usually,
10: what happens?
21: Oh yeah, I'm gonna introduce you to my wife. Oh, Cheryl, come over here.
10: Oh, let me remove my hand.
21: Not in, you know, just to say like, oh, we were just friends the whole time. It's like,
10: So
21: you want to be careful because you don't want to step over the line, right?
22: Can I ask you something? Because I know situationships are all the rage now, and so people don't want to necessarily commit, but they're not necessarily out. Is this also something that she might be dealing with? Which is like, that's cool, but maybe not forever.
10: She's old school.
21: Yeah, I think a lot of people want to have their toes dipped into a little bit of everything.
22: Sure.
21: I think that the result that I'm feeling as someone who's on the dating scene is that nobody's anywhere because everyone is scared to kind of be and commit to one place. So nobody's really anywhere. No one's putting themselves out there because they're afraid to fall in that kind of, you know, that trap.
10: Get with this. Is there anybody out there in the world who thinks that you're married to them? Start with that first question. That'd be the opening line. And then get to know them. Don't waste your time.
21: Dating coach for queer women.
10: You're welcome. You're welcome, ladies.
22: Well, listen, I'm going to tell you this. Rosie just told the world she's looking, so I think this is going to work out for her.
10: Emily!
22: Emily Hanscamp. We love having you here on the panel. Thank you so much for joining us. Thank you.
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1: Welcome back. So listen, we have all been feeling the effects of climate change lately, from air pollution to extreme heat to these wildfires, but it isn't just us who are impacted. Our pets are as well.
2: So here with tips to help keep our furry friends safe during the summer months is veterinarian Dr. Cliff Redford and his good friend Janice.
3: Oh,
2: welcome back.
3: Good.
2: Oh my goodness. So sweet. So let's get right down to brass tacks, the air quality in Ontario. Just this morning, for example, my cat Thomas starts crying to go outside just for a little walk. Oh my God, he's so beautiful. In the walk, go for a walk in his harness in the backyard. But should I did it just this morning and I didn't even think about it.
4: Yeah, the smoke particles in the air are going to hurt cats and dogs' lungs.
2: Yeah.
4: But also with cats, because they lick their fur, Thomas is going to be licking the smoke particles off his fur.
2: So even a 5 minute little turn?
4: I would keep him inside, or at least give him a little wipe down. Okay. Give him a little dry bath afterwards.
2: Okay.
4: Yeah, not with your tongue.
5: Oh. Although if you lick your cat, we want to see that video. All right, so let's move on to heat stroke. It can happen really fast. So what are the signs that pet owners should look for?
4: Yeah, it can happen quickly. And everyone knows that dogs don't sweat. They pant to get rid of the heat. Mm-hmm. But it can come on really, really quickly, especially in humid days. So you need to know those signs. Mm. Excessive panting, like uncontrolled panting. Mm-hmm. Drooling excessively, especially like the sticky drool that they can develop. Mm-hmm. Bright red gums. Most people aren't aware of that. It shows a big problem. They'll start to become lethargic. It becomes an emergency if they start vomiting, if they get disoriented. It can lead to seizures. So very, very important to know those signs and call your veterinarian.
2: Good. Can cats get heat stroke?
4: They can, but they're much less susceptible.
2: Okay.
4: So Thomas is from a long line of feral cats. Like, cats grew up in the desert, like the Sahara Desert.
2: Right.
4: So, you know, under 30, he's probably fine, especially if there's shade. Maybe just be a little bit cautious. 30 to 35, you know, short 5 minutes. But over 35 degrees, Mr. Prince Thomas needs to be indoors with his Pharaoh queen. Keeping an eye on him. So there you go. There you go.
2: Now, Janice, it looks like she's a corgi.
4: Yeah.
2: Mm. But are there breeds that are more susceptible to this heat?
4: Yeah, excellent question. So for cats or dogs, this is a very scientific term, the squishy-faced breeds.
2: Okay.
4: So pugs, Persians, Himalayans, Frenchies, the bulldogs, anything with that squishy face, they can't breathe properly. Oh. And then they get so stressed out and their hearts race and they heat up. And they can get heat strokes so much faster and very, very dangerous.
5: Wow.
4: Yeah.
5: Wow. Okay. Well, you know, it feels like every single summer we hear stories about dog owners leaving their dogs in a car to just, you know, run quickly into a story. Mm-hmm. I know it's very frustrating. And you actually did an experiment to, like, show people the importance of not doing that. What did you do?
4: I basically locked myself in my car for 30 minutes. It was only 26 degrees out with a nice breeze. Mm-hmm. You know, I left the window open. I sat in the car for 30 minutes. I originally started with a sweater to kind of act like I had a fur coat.
5: Yep.
4: I couldn't even handle that. It was self-inflicted torture.
2: Gosh.
4: It got, my heart was pumping at like 130 beats a minute at the end of it. It wasn't the smartest thing to do. But it showed how difficult it was. Mm-hmm. I was able to stay calm. A dog's going to be freaking out.
2: Yeah, of course.
4: So they're going to be stressing out. So, yeah, those five-minute errands never turn into five-minute errands.
2: Yeah.
4: Under no excuse, under no reasons do you leave your pet in the car.
5: Leave your dog at home.
4: Don't do it. Leave him at home.
5: Leave your dog at home.
2: But that being said, if you are worried that your pet does have heat stroke, what do you do?
4: Yeah, great question. I mean, get him out of the sun. Get him out of the heat. Get him into the shade. If you can, get him into a building with air conditioning. Wet them. Like soak them down with cool water, but not ice water. Ice water can actually hurt them and kind of cause like a shock situation.
5: Okay.
4: Get the fan onto them.
5: Yeah.
4: Do those, a little bit of water, and call your veterinarian. But get them wet.
5: Get them wet. Okay, good to know.
2: Oh, sorry, I have a question.
5: I know. So maybe pet the
2: dog. Listen, dogs still need to get out, I imagine, to do their business and stuff, even if we are in a heat wave. Mm-hmm. And you say, though, before we go outside, that we should do something called the pavement test?
4: Yeah, it's a quick 7-second. I didn't even know about this until I was researching for this segment.
2: Oh, cool.
4: So go outside if you're not sure if the pavement is too hot for your dog's pads or your cat's.
2: Yeah.
4: Put your back of your hand on the pavement for 7 seconds and count it.
5: Oh, that's
4: and if it's uncomfortable for 7 seconds after that, your dog or your cat can't walk on it because they're going to be continuously going on it.
2: So it's too hot.
4: It's too hot. It'll burn their pads. It'll burn their pads, and then you got to come and see me.
5: That's good information for all the pet owners. Okay, so let's talk about water safety. Whether it's a lake or someone's pool, it's not just the kids that need a life jacket.
4: Yeah, not all dogs are good swimmers. Corgis are very athletic. Corgis can't swim very well. She's a very athletic cuddler on the carpet.
5: Yeah.
4: So if you're going boating, if you're going stand-up paddle boarding or surfing-ish with my dog, Thalia, she wore a life jacket. And, you know, you have to be worried about, strong currents, things of that nature, them getting fatigued too quickly.
5: Yep.
4: So definitely have a life jacket on.
5: And
4: wash them afterwards. Like, the water, even clean water, can cause little skin rashes. So give them a quick hose down afterwards.
2: Okay.
5: All right, so before we go, you got to talk to us about your sweet little friend Janice, because I understand that she's up for adoption.
4: She is. Look how beautiful she is.
2: Yeah.
4: Janice is a 6-year-old corgi. She's called a Merle corgi. Which is this beautiful coloring, which gives her the two colored eyes, one blue eye, one brown eye. She's 6 years old. She was from a puppy mill. She was the mill mom. So she's had birth to a lot of puppies, and now she needs a home where she can have her little pup-teeny and watch Disney, Disney Wicked shows. And the belly rubs,
2: I hear she's a good cuddler.
4: And she's a good cuddler, and she loves the back massages. And no one has applied for adopting her. No one has swiped right on the little dating app. So she needs a home.
2: And just modern, she's not. I'm upset.
5: She knows what she's doing. She's like, come on, y'all.
2: She's not a dog that's going to need crazy amount of walks.
4: No, she would be great in a big house, in a condo, in an apartment.
5: Oh, good with kids.
2: Mom, to get her.
5: Good
2: with kids.
5: Mom, can I bring you home this dog, please?
4: She would be amazing.
5: If you're watching, I want my mom to have. Oh my gosh, Janice, so much.
4: She'd be great for young people, old people, whatever.
2: Oh my gosh.
5: Call your mom.
2: Call my mom, Linda. If you're watching, I'm going to see you in a couple. Oh, God.
4: There you
2: go. Dr. Cliff, thank you so much for being here today. This was absolutely incredible. 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
14: From the National Newsroom of the Canadian Press, I'm Don Mitchell. A Canadian intern at NATO has been arrested on suspicions of espionage.
15: Belgium's federal prosecutor says the female intern of Chinese origin is suspected of spying on behalf of a third country. She is also suspected of being a member of a criminal organization. The Canadian intern had been working at NATO's strategic headquarters of the Allied Powers Europe, which is in southwestern Belgium. The suspect was arrested Friday. Brenda Molina Navidad, The Canadian Press.
14: A federal government rejection of a major expansion of the Toronto Island Airport is receiving praise from environmental and community advocates. Environmental Defense Executive Director Tim Gray says the implications of a massive expansion of Toronto Island's airports were environmental, social, and economic. Gray points specifically to the idea potentially undermining a recent waterfront rehabilitation that cost billions.
10: This expansion would have required almost a kilometer of lake fill for runways and taxiways, massive destruction of Toronto Island for more terminals, some kind of fuel pipeline to the island, more de-icing and contamination of the lake, gridlock and more traffic and more pollution along the waterfront, more air pollution for residents.
14: The Ford government has said the airport would eventually notch a projected 10 million passengers a year and generate $8.5 billion in annual economic benefits. Meanwhile, Ottawa has received 21,000 emails about proposed changes to the way major projects are reviewed.
16: The plan changes include approving major projects before they're reviewed and exempting certain projects from laws that are meant to protect species at risk. Public feedback wrapped up Wednesday after Ottawa extended the submission deadline by 6 weeks. The government also received 187 written submissions from stakeholders, including Indigenous and environmental groups, think tanks, academics, and other levels of government. Ottawa says it will now study the submissions and publish a report by the end of the summer. Jason White, The Canadian Press.
14: And police in Berlin, Germany, say a manhunt is underway after someone drove a car through a crowd of people at the city's LGBTQ plus pride parade. Authorities immediately canceled the event, one of Europe's largest. ABC's Marcus Moore reports.
17: The Associated Press is reporting that one person has been killed and at least 15 injured after a car drove into a crowd of people who had gathered for that pride event. And police say an active manhunt is underway for multiple suspects, but authorities are not elaborating on whether they believe this incident was an intentional act or an accident.
14: Berlin police say they have identified one suspect who has not been arrested and allegedly has ties to Islamic groups in the German capital. This is the Canadian Press.
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19: with special guest host John Torrey.
4: We're joined by Carmi Levy. Good morning, Carmi. How are you doing?
20: Oh, good to be with you. I'm well, able to breathe now. Finally, the skies have finally cleared.
4: Well, that's good. Now, I'm one of those people who, you know, takes sort of is very impressed with technology and how it works, but don't really understand how it works, which is fine. Not everybody has to, but you do. And one of the other things that I think about all the time is, well, how is it that we can have a remote TV control? Now, the sort of more advanced ones where you can, you know, push a button and all kinds of things can happen and also talk to them. And it turns out it's pretty basic technology that's been around for a long time that allows us to do that.
20: It is. It uses infrared, which is just basically light. And so the first, you know, real remote, wireless remote that worked uses infrared. And it's considered a really old technology. Most remote control devices have switched to other wireless technologies like Bluetooth. But interestingly, infrared is kind of the one thing that works when everything else doesn't. How often have you used Bluetooth headphones, for example, and just in the middle of a listening session, they just stop working because they lose their connection. They forget that they're connected to the device. So infrared is the one thing that if everything else fails, that on your remote control, it works to turn it on. And it works to turn it off. Everything else is Bluetooth, but there's this technology that's like decades old that is still part of every remote control that you have, and it'll still work. The really interesting thing about infrared is, of course, it only works in line of sight. In other words, there can't be anything between you and what you're aiming at. So, you know, anyone who's ever tried to use a remote control and it's being blocked by a blanket or something knows you got to take it out from under the blanket, pointed at the TV, and it's kind of annoying. So, you know, Bluetooth fixes that, obviously, but it clearly is not, you know, when Bluetooth fails, you may have to actually get up from the couch and turn your TV on yourself.
4: Yeah, and I guess it's actually relatively inexpensive to the technology we're talking about here, which is good just because if you put in more expensive technology as opposed to good old infrared and Bluetooth, the price of a TV would go up and the remote and or your cable services.
20: Yeah, there's a reason your TVs, you know, the average TV now, you know, for what it gives you is a lot cheaper than it was even just a few years ago. And that's because in many cases they're using old technology like infrared, which has been, you know, it's incredibly cheap to manufacture. It almost costs nothing for manufacturers to kind of keep including it in the remote control, in the TV unit itself. So, you know, just because something is old doesn't mean it doesn't have value. And I'm actually kind of glad it's still sticking around.
0: Now, I'm going to sound like a bit of a Luddite, as I did in introducing the first item when I said I don't understand how some of this works, when I would say that I've come to believe it's better to go drop off your resume on paper at a receptionist, so at least you're talking to a human being. And that really just speaks to the whole question of, say, applying for a job online where you don't know half the time what happened to your resume. Well, it gets worse because there's a suggestion that AI, as opposed to, well, human beings are capable of bias too, but the AI, when it scans resumes, looking through the 100 resumes they seem to receive for every job, may itself even be capable of forming a bias, which you wouldn't think would be true of technology. You think technology would analyze resumes objectively based on certain measures.
20: Yeah, and this comes to us from Princeton University and the University of Chicago. And researchers, they ran a whole bunch of different large language models, including one ChatGPT, Claude, Gemini. And they wanted to understand, does it introduce bias into the hiring process? Are they stereotyped or more stereotyped than the average human hiring manager would be? And so what they found was, yeah, they are. That what they do is they stereotype people based on early assumptions. In other words, if they learn early in the process that you are, say, you know, a warm and engaging person, they will direct you toward roles or ban you from others, not hire you for others, based on those early assumptions. And it's very difficult for the model to break those assumptions. They call it settling on a hunch too early. They also find that, you know, increasingly when you use a tool like ChatGPT, it asks if you want to sign in, if you want it to learn from your experiences with it. Well, that gives it memory. It gives it context awareness. So it knows about you, so that when John Tory uses ChatGPT, he'll get different responses than when Carmi Levy uses it. And what they're finding is when it's customized, that likelihood for it to make assumptions about your racial background, your ethnic background, your economic background, your geographic background are much higher than would otherwise be the case. And they're saying that more work is needed on the technology to weed these biases out, because clearly as HR departments increasingly use AI as a way of hiring and recruitment and retention, they're finding that it's unknowingly introducing biases into the process, and obviously that's a problem.
0: And disconcerting in the notes I have here, it talks about, and it's present in all societies, not just confined to India, but it says in India in particular, where they've had a sort of a caste system forever historically, that the models can become what this says here, steeped in caste bias and mm-hmm. stereotype people. And it's not confined to that place, but it seems like that can seep its way into something you'd think of as an objective kind of technology.
20: Exactly, because then, you know, in IT, we call it garbage in, garbage out, right? So we know that large language models are trained on data that they find out in the real world. And so if you're in India and the model that you're using has pulled in a lot of data from India, historic data, then, of course, that would include biases that speak to the cultural and political realities of living there. And there may be biases there that will pop up in all sorts of applications that you then use the model for. And that's something for us to keep in mind, that when we ask ChatGPT a question, the answer that we get back isn't necessarily unbiased. And that's because of that. It's influenced by the data that it was used to be trained.
0: One of the places that, by their very name, they conjure up notions of sort of things from the past and historic things and so on. But museums, of course, in past days were just a place you went to look at something, and they were very rarely interactive. And then they started to change them a little bit to make them interactive, so you could push a button or watch a video or whatever. And now, like the rest of the world, museums are being impacted upon by AI. And you can talk a little bit about that, because I think it's going to change museums profoundly over time.
20: They are. I mean, so, like, you know, the typical museum, you walk in and the displays are static. You read a little card next to whatever it is, and then you move on to the next one. You don't really interact with it. And more museums, like in Oslo, for example, the Munch Museum, Robert Munch, you can go in and you can sketch a drawing on a digital tablet, and then it'll use artificial intelligence to compare it with over 7,000 drawings from the museum's archive. And then it'll sort of connect you. It'll tell you what are the similarities? What are the differences? How does your work relate to the work of Robert Munch? And that's just a really, you know, that's one example, but they're trying to make them more interactive, more engaging, using artificial intelligence to expose the content. Instead of just standing there and reading about it, you can actually engage with it. You can work with it. You can bring your own personalization to it. And to me, that is, you know, that's kind of what museums need to be in this day and age. How do you attract people? How do you ensure that they don't just come once and then never come again, but it becomes a regular thing because every visit can be, you know, an opportunity to learn something new. We often rage on AI because, like we talked about before, it can be biased in hiring. It can erase entire categories of jobs. It can cause economic inequity, do all sorts of things. However, in certain sort of what I call specific use cases like this, it can be transformative. And museums have been asking themselves, how do we remain relevant as everyone becomes more tech savvy and their expectations change? And how do we get back those wow moments? This is one of those ways to do it, using AI to support engagement and discovery. And I'm always down for it. My favorite museums as a kid were always the technology kind of, you know, engaging type facilities. And this is just the modern version of that.
0: Well, we got to move on to our last item, but I will say I'm looking forward to going to the Munch Museum in Oslo, where you can do a sketch and then they can put it into AI and you can figure out if you have any connection to famous artists. And I figured that this will be the time when it will be revealed that I have some famous artistic connections. Last item, and maybe get rich. Last item, car screens. You know, the interfaces that you have in the car. They're getting bigger and bigger, and there's a concern about, of course, how this is perhaps contributing to distraction.
20: Yeah. So what they did was they did a study. So Sweden's largest car magazine, V-Balagar, they studied the influence of interior design, the size of screens 5 years ago, and then they repeated it again this year. And so they gave drivers a bunch of tasks: turning on the seat warmer, increase the cabin temperature by a couple of degrees, start the defroster, change the radio station, that kind of thing. And then they just added up how long does it take to do that using the interface that's present in the car. Well, they found out that compared to 5 years ago, and then they tried to measure, well, how far does the car travel when you're busy playing with the menus and making all these changes? They found out that in 5 years, 5 years ago, the car traveled 756 meters while the driver was busy with all the controls. Now it's up to 813 meters. So about, 65 odd, meters. What's different now is that's an extra 2 seconds. Do the same kind of operations, which means car screens are getting bigger, buttons and switches are actually disappearing, and those features are being buried in the screens themselves. So increasingly, you have to take your eyes off the road and you have to divert your attention to look for that feature, and that is dangerous for drivers. And now they have empirical evidence. They've actually researched the numbers, and quite frankly, it's not something that we really want to hear about.
0: We call it progress. So that's all the time we have for today, but it is always a pleasure to talk to you, Carmi Levy.
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0: We've been talking a bit this morning earlier on about crime, and there's a headline in the Star, and I just can't put my hands on the article at the moment. Like John Moore always has trouble finding these articles that you need when you can't find them at the moment you need them. But the story in the Star had a headline on it that said, you know, crime seems to be down. Why can't we accept that? You know, because when anybody says it's down, everybody goes crazy and says, no, it's not. I explained earlier that I think a lot of it is because where people live in their own neighborhoods, in their own houses, there's been crime experiences or things that have happened associated with crime that are much, much closer to them. and to their lives and affects their car and their house and their kids. And that is something that causes maybe even a greater level of concern than, frankly, a shooting that happened in some far-flung corner of the city or the province. And it's not to minimize the shooting at all. It's just to say, you know, stuff, it's human nature. If stuff's far away, then you're not inclined to pay as much attention to it as if you can hear it yourself. But in any event, having talked about that, fresh off the press, literally out, I think, 20 minutes ago, are a crime numbers, as reported by Statistics Canada, and I think the police services that do all this together. And what they form is a crime severity index, which, as you would expect, measures both the volume of crime relative to population and the severity of the crime. And these are crimes reported to the police, so that more serious offenses become weightier in this study and this index than lesser offenses. And obviously, if you have a small population and lots of crime, for example, Winnipeg and Manitoba are often reported in national studies as having higher rates of crime than here because it's a smaller population where they have fewer events than we have here, but the percentage or the per capita is higher. In any event, this crime severity index actually has decreased again. And it's been decreasing. And so, again, that might be counterintuitive to you. But Mark, I wanted to get somebody on that could explain to us. And Mark Mendelson is no softy when it comes to reporting on and editorializing on things that represent a lack of law and order. But I think he's going to talk to us about numbers that seem to indicate that things are changing. Maybe not all for the better, but a lot of it. Mark, how are you doing?
3: Good morning, John. Yeah, so, the numbers are the numbers, are they?
0: Yeah, okay. Well, the numbers are the numbers. You remember, what is it? John Kretsch, I used to say the proof is the proof. But the numbers are the numbers. But do they mask a story, or do you think my explanation holds water that people are not feeling as safe because of things very close to their own home? But even in those categories of car theft and so on, the numbers suggest that incidences are down.
3: Well, I think you nailed it in the intro. Yeah, the numbers are going down in a vast majority of the crimes, including, hate-motivated crimes are down a little bit. Interesting enough, one of the ones that was on the rise was shoplifting, which may be indicative of the financial situation that people are finding themselves in now. Homicides are down, but we know that that can change over the course of a long weekend. It's certainly in this city when the numbers go skyrocketing. But, when I said you nailed it at the intro, I think the real metric that everybody goes by is how they feel. Do they feel safe? Do they feel that they are safe in their home, that they are safe on the streets, that their kids are safe on the bus going to school or going to events, things of that nature. And I think the general feeling is that in their minds, these stats should be going through the roof because they simply don't feel safe. And, if we just concentrate on Toronto, that's the metric we talk about all the time. People are afraid. They talk about safety on the TTC. We just experienced tragedy and murder during a street festival on gang-related crimes, things of that nature, human trafficking, on and on and on, drug use in the city, people sleeping on the sidewalks, walking around in fentanyl comas in downtown Toronto. That's the metric people in this city use to determine whether they feel safe or not. The numbers don't support that feeling, but that feeling, I think, is far more important than the numbers.
0: Now, we should emphasize this study that's come out, the report, is national, and so it's talking national numbers with the odd reference as you go through the details. But it is true to say, Mark, you've read this too, and it just came out, so we haven't had a chance to delve into it, but every category, pretty much without, I noted in particular shoplifting you mentioned, because I read through it. I had to read through it fairly quickly because it just came out. But if you look at almost everything else, the numbers are down, and they're not down, necessarily for the first time. They're down as part of a trend over 2 or 3 years. Now, these are police reported crimes, but nonetheless, it can't be, you can't escape the fact that in this 4 or 5 page summary of different categories of crime, you have to look to find the ones that are going up. And shoplifting was one. And I think your explanation makes sense. Why are the crimes going the other way? Oftentimes people have said that it's because of demographics. And as you get more and more people who are older and older, they're either less likely to turn to a life of crime, or they're less physically able to engage in violent criminal activity, and that demographics are having a lot. And maybe by that stage in your life, you're just calmer about things. But do you have any other explanations as to why this activity would be going down?
3: Well, I think that there has been a real increase in police enforcement and investigations, and a much more collaborative way of police services working with each other, not just in Canada, but internationally as well. So let's take things like these car thefts. I mean, we all lived through that, especially during, you know, the end of the pandemic. And everybody knew somebody who had a car stolen if they didn't have one stolen themselves. And then a lot of money went into investigations. A lot of resources were put into it, not just with police, but with the Canada Border Services and the U.S. Involvement as well. And a lot of people got arrested for a lot of these crimes. And that was not necessarily taking the head off the snake, but it was certainly injuring the snake. And so those numbers dropped, dramatically. The same goes on with pornography. The cooperation between police services around the world relating to this type of thing, online pornography, is huge. And Toronto, and not below,

0: really good point about collaboration, because you hear about, say, in the case of car theft, there was an all hands on deck collaborative, effort undertaken, because it became something that was in the news every day. And because people were having these in your face examples of their own cars being stolen from their own driveways. And you also, hear a lot about these, joint efforts that they have in tackling gang activity. You know, the York region and Peel and Toronto will all work together with the RCMP and the border people to, you know, do this or do that. So I think you're right. Maybe increased and more effective and more collaborative policing have made a difference. Well, look, all we can hope is that those areas that haven't seen a decrease see a decrease, and that these numbers continue to head down, because it makes for a much more livable kind of city and society and country if you have less crime, obviously. So thank you, Mark Mendelson, for helping us bring these numbers to light. You can look this up. It's the Crime Severity Index report that's just come out today, and it has a lot of stats in it that sort of try and, you know, prove what we've been talking about here. But it's a difficult discussion, because people often don't feel safe, so they're not prepared to believe the statistics aren't in some way fake news.
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7: Interesting that the story has a couple of new, the story about the hotel expense scandals has sort of two or three new elements today. And I just think that's going to be the pattern. I do think that if the premier came back from Prince Edward Island, you know, and even at the beginning of next week, not later, had a package of measures and decisions where he sort of said, okay, here's how I'm going to deal with it. That might help to stem the flow. But in the meantime, there's quite a lot of additional information coming out. And when you have multiple MPPs involved, as we do here, you're going to have a lot of different revelations coming about, and you're going to have people, as was pointed out by, I think, Dave Trafford and Tim Hudak, you know, quite frankly, trying to protect their own interests, even if it means hurting their own government. So it just gets very messy. It's more of an internal problem than it is anything else. We did, in the midst of all that, also discuss the, I think, fairly weak but not insignificant announcement. I say it's weak only because I think in the broad scheme of interprovincial trade measures that should be you know, undertaken, and we've said we're going to undertake in order to make Canada strong and make sure we can be each other's best customers with an estimated economic benefit of $200 billion, that has been slow to take place, with Ontario apparently leading the way, so all the experts say. But one thing that they did announce, and I guess they figured it's what they had to announce at this premier's meeting going on in Prince Edward Island, was the introduction of direct-to-consumer sales for Canadian alcohol. Up until now, it's been very difficult, and we'll get our guest to explain a bit of why it's been difficult for example, the winery that he's a co-owner of and president of, Henry of Pelham Winery, to sell those products outside of Ontario, as it has been difficult for other provinces to sell their products in Ontario. And they are now taking some steps to deal with that, although they're still moving fairly slowly, saying that it won't actually happen until sometime later this year. Paul Speck is that president and co-owner of Henry of Pelham Winery, and he joins us now. Good morning, sir.
8: Good morning, John.
7: So I think there's a sort of, there's no bad news, but there's an opportunity and a challenge involved in all this for somebody like you and your company. Talk about the opportunity for a moment. What will this allow you to do that could make your business bigger and stronger?
8: Well, it's actually something we've been working on as an industry for over 20 years. And what makes it so exciting for us is in most provinces, we have to sell wine through the liquor boards. And so they have limited shelf space for us, so they can only bring in certain amounts of our wines. And what direct-to-consumer allows us, we'll still continue to work with all the liquor boards across Canada, but we'll be able to ship directly to people's houses. And it really is about selling our most premium, our reserve wines, our Spec Family Reserve, our estate wines. Those are the wines that are, you know, a small production. They win all the awards all over the world, and they're hard to get. And generally, that's what people are interested in ordering.
7: And up until now, just so people understand, you literally have been precluded unless there's some kind of a side door deal done where it goes in the trunk of a car or something. It's literally very difficult for you, for Joe Schmo in Alberta, to buy a case of that premium wine you talked about up until the change.
8: Yes, it's been completely illegal to ship directly to consumers. So we have a lot of visitors to Niagara and to Henry of Pelham from all over Canada. And if they're not driving, they couldn't get the wine that they enjoyed from the at the winery. They couldn't have it at home. So it's been a frustration for us. And we're just delighted that the premiers have got together. Because you know what? Selling Ontario wine in every other province is going to increase the sales of BC wine, Quebec, yep. Nova Scotia. Everybody will do better.
7: So when I said
8: promote Canadian wine,
7: yeah, no, and that's the opportunity. And it's funny, if you go all the way back to the free trade agreement, the original one, it was said that Ontario wineries and all the other ones were going to sort of go down because of this, when in fact they're thriving and producing a better product than ever. But having said that, the challenge that some people would identify is just the flip side of what we've been talking about, which is, does it bother you at all? Maybe you operate on the basis that a rising tide lifts all boats, but does it bother you at all that Ontario consumers will be able to order a case of wine from BC more easily now, and that business might otherwise have gone to you?
8: No, not at all. You know, we have a small market share even in Ontario for VQA wines. You know, we're not the dominant player. Imported wines are still the largest suppliers into Ontario. So if they can displace an imported wine, I'm happy. Or just more like you say, the rising tide floats all boats. They make some great wines across Canada, and I'm happy to have people drink them. I know it'll promote our wines here in Niagara.
7: I am not meaning to sound cynical about this at all. I think it's a good thing, but I just think it, in the context of other things that aren't happening, nothing to do with the wine industry, there's not as much happening as quickly as it should be on interprovincial trade barriers. And even on this one, and you may or may not want to be critical of this or just say that's the way it is, they've sort of said that they're working on regulations and whatnot, even after a year of talking about this, and as you say, maybe decades of discussing it. Are you happy enough with the pace, or do you think it would be better if they could just get it done by, say, you know, September 1st?
8: Well, you know what, John, having been in this business for almost 40 years, everything around the alcohol business changes at a snail's pace. So we're okay with it. We know that the direction's in the right direction, and hopefully as soon as possible, but I don't hold my breath on anything when it comes to liquor regulations.
7: You are a very wise man, clearly mellowed out by the business that you're in, and just knowing that it's a sort of a business that's associated with relaxation and good feelings in a nice place like Niagara. And I think of the example often, it's not to do with wine, but beer, that we had a baseball team in Toronto, the Blue Jays, of course, when it was first came here in 1977, that I think went one or two seasons without having beer in the stands. It just was deemed to be a heretical notion you could get a beer. And it took 2 years because we've been very slow to move on alcohol in many different respects for many reasons you and I can't discuss today. Anyway, I wish you nothing but good luck in all of this and generally, because I think these are precious assets that we have, the wineries of Ontario, and the product has, I mean, I'm old enough to remember the product being less to celebrate than it is today, when it really can be celebrated both here and other places in the world and in our own country. So good luck with all that. Paul Speck is president and co-owner of Henry of Pelham Winery. Thanks for being with us.
8: Thank you very much, John. Appreciate it very much.
5: This is the best of John Moore.
7: And we normally have our friend Rory O'Neill, the NBC News Radio National correspondent, on talking about tariffs or some other dismal matter. But in this case, we've got a different kind of a subject here that's very relatable to people. I don't know where you are, Rory, but certainly where we are here, mosquitoes in the summer months. And of course, they're not around in the winter, but in the summer, they're here big time. And people are constantly trying to find ways with those little pick coils and with spray.
9: Right.
7: Spray meaning you put on yourself, but also people are paying to have their ground sprayed around their house and so on. And I gather that by using the backyard bug spray, we may be producing something they call tiger mosquitoes, which sounds like a pretty frightening concept.
9: Yeah, these are Asian tiger mosquitoes. And I'm in Orlando, Florida, so this is something we deal with
7: year round.
9: out of the year.
7: Yeah.
9: Yeah. And what they found in this research, specifically looking at one county in North Carolina, is that when it comes to insecticides, now we're talking about the chemicals that kill the mosquitoes, not the repellents that will spray on our bodies, but the stuff that actually kills the bugs and the larvae, that in many neighborhoods, they're seeing that these Asian tiger mosquitoes are building up a resistance. A gene in their DNA is making them more resistant to these kinds of insecticides. It's interesting because the gene didn't exist 10 years ago, and now it was in every mosquito that they tested in this North Carolina county.
7: It shouldn't be surprising. It's kind of like antibiotics in humans. The more you take and use antibiotics, it seems the body builds up a resistance to them as opposed to the condition they're trying to treat. So this sounds like the same thing.
9: Very similar. And what do they always tell you when they give you antibiotics? Finish the prescription, right? They want you to always to make sure it's dead and gone. Well, what's happening is, especially on spraying insecticides, typically the wealthier, nicer neighborhoods, they've got the money to pay for these services. They'll spray, but the poorer neighborhoods don't. And then it's that area in between where some of the mosquitoes are exposed to these chemicals, and then they develop this resistant gene and then breed along the way. So it's something to monitor. They're not giving an answer to this issue just yet. It is very limited in the scope and scale of the study, but certainly some evidence that has them raising eyebrows. And I'm sure that you already read all this because it was all part of a study published in Parasites and Vectors magazine.
7: It's one of my favorites. I have a lifetime subscription. Right. Tell me one last answer to a question, which you know, if you know it. These tiger mosquitoes, are they worse than like the regular mosquitoes are irritating enough in terms of the itching of the bites and all that? How about the tiger mosquitoes?
9: Yeah, it's an Asian tiger mosquito. It's essentially, that's the one that we all get. That's just the name it's been given, but it is notorious for spreading illnesses like dengue and Zika. So, it's not as if they become and morphed into an Asian tiger mosquito. That's been their, there's a Latin name for it as well, but that's how they've been classified for years.
7: NBC News Radio National Correspondent Rory O'Neill is always interesting, and we'll be probably back to politics and more mundane main matters next week or the rest of this week. Talk to you soon.
9: Looking forward to it, John. Thanks.
7: Take care, Rory. Thank you.
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6: With special guest host, John Torrey.
7: Always a pleasure for us too, Dr. Mitch. How are you this morning?
8: Very funny thing. You know, I play that before I go in and see patients in the Emerge, huh?
7: But that brings, that gives them lots of confidence. So we are all over the map with regard to how many glasses of wine you can have that's good for your health. And there's been lots of discussion over the years about how many cups of coffee you can have. And normally they're kind of pushing those numbers down. But the American Heart Association has some news that may suggest you can have a little more coffee than people might conventionally think.
8: Exactly. And I think you put it perfectly. The literature now is suggesting that no amount of alcohol is safe for us, and we should be very careful about the amount that we take in. Coffee, on the other hand, really does seem to have some benefits. But how do you put it in context? How much should you have? Should you have it? Is it the caffeine? What about energy drinks? So this statement was published in the journal Circulation, which is it's a statement from the American Heart Association. And even though it is the American Heart Association, we're allowed to accept what it says here in Canada. And basically, they looked at all the data out there, and there's a consensus. If you look at the studies that have been accumulating over the last 5 or 10 years, there's a consistent story there. If you're someone who can tolerate caffeine, and not everybody can. Some people get palpitations and they get jittery and they get anxious and they can't sleep, and that's legitimate. But if you're someone who is already drinking coffee, know that caffeine in coffee, drinking anywhere from about 3 to 5 cups a day, no sugar, no sweetener, no cream, none of those extra things, but coffee in and of itself is a great way of, one, hydrating. The bit about it causing you to pee is really not significant most of the time, but it's safe. And it's associated with a lower risk of heart disease, stroke, heart failure, a rhythm problem that many of your listeners will have heard of called atrial fibrillation. It'll also help you reduce your high blood pressure and reduce your risk of type 2 diabetes, and may play a role in reversing or reducing your risk of developing liver cancer. So as long as you're limiting it to about 400 milligrams of coffee a day, which is somewhere in the ballpark of 3 to 5 cups, you've probably hit the sweet spot in terms of getting all those benefits. Now, again, not everyone can do this. Some people are super sensitive, and that's legitimate. We think that it's coffee with caffeine that in most cases is the beneficial combination. I do know that some of these benefits are also seen with decaffeinated coffee, but not all of them. And then the last thing to say is energy drinks just aren't the same. So if you're going to get your caffeine from energy drinks, don't be reassured. Don't be guaranteed that they will have the same health benefits. There are other compounds in those energy drinks, and a lot of them have an awful lot of sugar in them. And so that combination is not going to be as healthy as getting your caffeine in your coffee. So enjoy 3 to 5 cups of coffee a day. Don't deliberately drink more coffee than you might otherwise, but if that's your normal, know that it's a safe amount.
7: All right. Well, that sounds very convincing. I talked earlier on about certainly wanting to hear from you about where this switch is that turns off fat storage and turns on fat burning. So where is the switch, Dr. Mitch?
8: It is me. I am that switch.
7: You are. Exactly. Okay. It just adds to the compelling story.
8: Yeah, it's called Mitch. interestingly enough, the gene is called MTCH2, nicknamed Mitch. Don't ask me. I had nothing to do with it. It's not my fault. It sits on the mitochondria. Now, the mitochondria are the individual little powerhouses that power the cells. It's in every single cell of your body. It's the little organelle, the little teeny tiny organ inside a cell that churns out the energy so that the cell can do its job. It turns out that if you block the function of Mitch, you change how the mitochondria work, and you end up burning more fat and getting less fat cells being created. Now, I have no way of doing that. In spite of the fact that it's named for me, I have no magical power to change that. But it does mean that we now have a new target that we might be able to develop even more effective medication for. So keep your eyes and ears open. Aside from the fact that it's named for me, which makes me feel so important, there may be a benefit down the line if we can figure out how to suppress it and how to turn it off.
7: And last but not least, in the 1 minute we have, an anti-inflammatory diet, and you might tell us what that is, may prevent dementia even with people that have a higher risk.
8: This is the key message. We knew that exercise, diet, controlling your high blood pressure, controlling your diabetes, lowering your cholesterol, these are all ways of avoiding or delaying the onset of Alzheimer's and other forms of dementia. But what if you already had it? Is there anything that you could do? Because none of our drugs really make a very big difference. Well, in this study in JAMA Open, they basically showed that if you had an anti-inflammatory diet, you could reduce the risk and reduce the decline and maybe even reverse it a little bit. And that's obvious things. Things like vegetables such as broccoli, cauliflower, cabbage, colorful bell peppers, tomatoes, sweet potatoes, berries, cherries, oranges, apples, peas. The more naturally colorful the fruit and vegetable, the better it is. A little bit of meat, and red meat actually should not be part of the diet. It should include things like fish or seafood or poultry or tofu or tempeh or things like that. And then things like whole grains, oats, brown rice, quinoa, those types of things, chickpeas, black beans, lentils. So you can see where I'm going with this. A vegetable and fruit-based diet is anti-inflammatory and will help you. No ifs, ands, or buts.
7: Words to the wise. And thank you very much, Dr. Mitch. And we'll look forward to talking to you again at this time next week.
8: Me too. You have a great week.
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9: Totally useless information.
10: The world's oldest continuously operating bank is Banca Monte dei Paschi di Siena. Do you have that fact?
11: No.
10: Okay, because you had that look on your face.
11: I was gonna take a guess, like the Dutch West Indies or something like that.
10: Something close to it. This bank was founded in 1472, so 20 years before Columbus set sail. Right, 1492.
11: Wow.
10: Is widely recognized as the world's oldest continuously operating bank, originated as a charitable pawn agency in Siena, Italy, which is where Siena is in Italy, to help the poor, and has since evolved into a major Italian financial institution, so basically still helping the poor,
11: So you bring me your furniture and I'll give you a dollar, okay?
10: Right. Exactly. So
11: just helping the poor, you know, I'm a good guy, a giver.
10: You know, so that's the guy, that's the Italian from New York. It's Mamma Mia, I give you my pizza. I give you my daughter, you give me $5.
11: Debit cards.
10: Yes.
11: Everybody knows what a debit card is. People have them. I've never used one. Do you use your debit card?
10: All the time.
11: I have never used a debit card. When I get it, I cut it up.
10: Oh, okay.
11: Why? I don't know.
10: Okay.
11: I'm afraid of it.
10: Well,
11: Nick, I'm afraid of it. I fear the debit card.
10: Okay.
11: No. It's like kryptonite. I open the envelope, I'm like, ah!
10: Oh my God.
11: Yeah. But anyway, debit cards were actually introduced in 1987.
10: Okay.
11: So that's not that long ago. And they were introduced by Barclay Bank.
10: Ah, okay.
11: Still in business.
10: All right.
11: Barclay Bank introduced the debit card as a way to save money on the transaction of paper checks.
10: Oh, right. Okay.
11: So they thought to themselves, why are we processing these checks? It takes days for the checks to transfer from bank to bank, blah, blah, blah.
10: Yeah.
11: Let's invent the system and use the credit card style industry and create a checking account that is used like a credit card. The debit card, 1987 Barclay Bank.
10: All right, here we go down the rabbit hole again. If you have a fear of spending money.
11: Yes.
10: Chromatophobia. Yeah. It's the specific phobia where it's marked that you have people have anxiety attacks, basically.
11: I was going to buy the book on chromatophobia, but I didn't want to spend the money
10: That's right, exactly. That's right along the same lines of...
11: All I had was my debit card.
10: That's right, exactly. Couldn't buy it. How ironic is that? That goes right along the lines of watching one of those late night infomercials where that tells you, hey, you can improve your memory. Buy our program, you can improve your memory. And they gave the phone number. Right away, I was out of luck because I couldn't remember.
11: You forgot.
0: A smoke screen covers the skyline of Canada's largest city. Where there's smoke, there's an inferno to the north. There's talk.
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16: From the National Newsroom of the Canadian Press, I'm Don Mitchell. Although authorities say a British Columbia community about 120 kilometers northwest of Kamloops has largely been spared by a nearby wildfire, we are learning that some have lost everything. Steve Larrabee described to the Canadian Press scenes of exploding vehicles and excavators near the village of Clinton. Larrabee, his wife, their children, son-in-law, and two grandchildren made it out safely. But they lost their two homes and a business about 3 kilometers south of the village. The estimated size of the Pear Lake fire has exploded to more than 190 square kilometers. The BC Wildfire Service says the blaze was moving north on the west side of Highway 97, displaying extreme behavior with treetops burning and embers spotting at moderate to long distances. Montreal's main animal protection organization is calling on the province to scrap rules that bar pets in rental units as the tally of animal surrenders surges this month. The local branch of the Society for the Prevention of Cruelty to Animals says it is dealing with more than double the number of abandoned animals daily than it typically registers. Here's Canadian Press reporter Lisa Laporte.
17: SPCA Executive Director Sylvie Bourbonniere says up to 70 surrendered animals arrive on exceptional days. Bourbonniere says the vast majority of Montreal landlords impose major restrictions or refuse outright to rent to residents with pets. She says the situation adds a lot more pressure on SPCA staff and volunteers, as well as on the group's finances.
16: Bourbonniere says Canada Day in Montreal has traditionally been synonymous with moving day, and abandoned animals have shown up in droves at the SPCA. At least one person is dead and 16 others have been injured in Berlin after a car drove through a crowd near the city. LGBTQ plus Pride Parade, one of Europe's largest pride events. ABC's Marcus Moore has details on an ongoing manhunt.
18: Police say an active manhunt is underway for multiple suspects, but authorities are not elaborating on whether they believe this incident was an intentional act or an accident. The Pride event itself was canceled immediately and people told to go home. This unfolded in a park along the parade route. Authorities saying that some people suffered life-threatening injuries.
16: Police have not identified a suspect by name, but they say they are searching for one they believe has ties to Islamic groups in the German capital and is known to police. And Vancouver stuntwoman Devin Dalton says she never expected her biceps to go viral on social media, but it wasn't until Matt Damon credited the 4-foot-6-inch stunt double in The Odyssey for having, quote, the greatest arms he's ever seen.
19: I never thought my biceps, you know, were going to be the thing that was viral, but it's been awesome. So I'm just super happy to represent like a strong females out there and even just like a healthy lifestyle and taking care of yourself and all that.
16: Dalton says she felt humbled by receiving attention from people who are excited about seeing strong female stunt performers thriving. This is the Canadian Press. Ian?
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21: Christopher, our first New Wave episode was so much fun, and one of the reasons for that was because our special guest was a New Wave star himself, Rob Preuss, one of the original members of the Spoons. 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
22: I am so glad to be back. Ready for more.
21: So before we get started, we've been kind of engaged in a pretty spirited discussion about the greatest new wave album of all time. And what we've done is we've appealed to our listeners through our Facebook page to tell us their opinions. So let's unveil what we've discovered. All the votes are in.
23: I haven't seen it.
22: It's I haven't either.
21: That's right.
23: You got it.
21: Let's reveal our top 10 new wave albums right now based on all those votes. First of all, I just want to let you know that for number 10, there was a three-way tie for 10th spot. We're counting from 10 to 1, okay?
23: Ooh.
21: In the 10th place, tied for 10th, is Parallel Lines by Blondie, Fear of Music by Talking Heads, and I think an album that we all had on our list, and that's The Lexicon of Love by ABC.
22: That's number 10. Those are all number 10.
21: Number 10.
22: Man, this is going to be a good list.
21: I know.
22: It really is.
21: Number 9, Argy Bargy by Squeeze.
22: Yes.
21: And a great pop album, right? And it had that elements, you know, the elements that we've talked about in the previous episode, that twitchy but tuneful and great songwriting.
23: Mm-hmm. I loved East Side Story, though, I gotta say.
21: Yeah,
23: that was
21: for
23: my
21: sure.
23: Favorite.
21: This one is a bit of a surprise to me because I thought it would be a little higher, but I think there's a reason why London Calling by The Clash only finished at number 8. And I do think that there's a number of people who don't think it's new wave.
23: Like your co-host? The Clash?
21: I know.
23: New wave? I don't know what to say.
22: I don't know what to I never know what to call them. And that's where we were saying earlier, like the genre, the names don't, they become meaningless sort of.
23: I mean, if anything, they descended from punk.
22: Of course. So maybe, are they post-punk?
23: It's rock and roll.
22: It's rock and roll. It's really rock and roll.
21: Right. So that's why I think, so people did vote for them though.
22: Okay.
21: People did vote for them. That's why they ended up at number 8, I think.
22: I see.
21: Tears for Fears got a lot of play for a couple of their albums, but coming in at number 7 is Songs from the Big Chair. Okay. That's the big one with Shout.
22: Album number 2. Remember in the last episode, my theory about the second album for people?
21: Right.
22: When the first, they sort of start finding their feet on the first album.
23: Yeah.
22: Second album, Songs from the Big Chair was Tears for Fears' second
21: That's
22: album.
21: That's right. Mm-hmm. Number 6 on our top 10 new wave albums ever, Dare by Human League.
23: Mm-hmm.
21: Again, another great album with a couple of really big hits, Love Action and, of course, Don't You Want Me.
23: Mm-hmm.
21: Number 5 is Look Sharp by Joe Jackson. One of the classic new wave, and some people are saying that new wave has to have synths in it, but there's an example right there of a great new wave album that does not have synths, but still has that kind of spirit of new
23: wave. Wonder what he would say.
21: Well, we'll probably find out in a few minutes because we have Joe Jackson coming up on this episode of Famous Lost Words.
22: You're leading witness there.
21: Apparently.
22: I did not know that.
21: Number 4, Christopher, I know you want this to be a lot higher, but My Aim is True by Elvis Costello clocked in at number 4.
22: Nice.
21: Number 3.
23: You know what? Just one thing on that Elvis record. I think it changed the landscape.
22: Yep.
23: And that to me is an important aspect of any of the choices, especially as we get higher up the list. I want a game changer.
22: Mm-hmm.
23: I want a record that made a difference, that made people stop and go, oh my God.
21: Yep. Right.
23: Now what do I do? I've just heard this.
22: Yes, for sure.
21: Absolutely. Okay, back to number 3, Rio by Duran Duran. Again, one of those great albums that had so, you know, as a music geek, I loved the confidence they had when they put that album out.
22: What album was that? Oh, it was their second album. my theory sticks.
23: Uh-oh. We've created
21: And this album, I think, the number 2 album, I think, is kind of the gateway album for a lot of people moving from a kind of classic rock to new wave, and that is the first album by The Cars.
22: Yes.
23: Mm-hmm. Mm-hmm.
21: Yeah.
22: Absolutely.
23: No argument there.
21: With the synths. And then, of course, the stacked vocals with Roy Thomas Baker, who used to work with Queen.
22: Yes.
23: And now I know what number 1's going to be.
22: You do? Oh, yeah, right. I know.
21: Yes.
23: Well,
21: right.
23: It has to be.
22: Yeah, I know.
21: Yes.
23: Or all hell's going to break loose here.
21: So number 1 ended up getting there with really an overwhelming number of votes.
22: Wow.
21: And it is Remain in Light by Talking Heads.
23: Hallelujah.
22: Good. Yeah. It's an amazing album.
21: Yeah, it really is. And it's a band that got a number of votes for their other albums, like Fear of Music, more songs about buildings and food, and you know, and their other work. But this one is kind of the epitome of not the beginning of New Wave, but what New Wave kind of peaked with, I think.
23: Yeah, I mean,
21: there's an argument, well put, you know, for a lot of other bands in terms of when New Wave peaked, but for me, this was it.
22: Isn't it crazy, too, that that album came out in 1980, right?
21: Yes.
22: And you realize it was still just the dawn of the era, what was to come, and yet that album was set such a ground level beginning for what came, but where it came from, it was already a huge influence as well.
23: Well, it was so far ahead of its time, too. That's a factor.
21: Yeah. Some albums that the three of us had in common, Lexicon of Love in our top 10.
22: Yeah.
21: Albums that Rob, you and I had in common, New Gold Dream by Simple Minds, and of course Lexicon of Love.
22: Yep.
21: That New Gold Dream album is one of the great new wave synthy albums I think.
22: Yeah. And I was almost going to pick one of the earlier ones, but I realized that was sort of the one that was the breakthrough for them.
21: Yes.
23: Did we all choose Blondie?
21: No, I didn't choose Blondie. I didn't have Blondie on my list. Blondie.
23: You guys didn't put Parallel Lines on the list?
21: No.
23: I'm going to weep openly.
21: He's going to leave the studio.
23: And well, I mean, among female artists, let's start there.
22: For sure.
23: Who is more influential than Debbie Harry from that era?
22: Yep.
21: Absolutely. Notable albums that were on our list, but they didn't get a lot of attention, but are definitely worthy. The Parachute Club, self-titled debut. Yep. Christopher, you chose that. Great album. And talk about embracing diversity at a time when it was kind of... seemed like a new concept when Parachute Club did it, and it was great. And Rise Up, of course, came from there. Golden Age of Wireless, Thomas Dolby. Rob, that was your choice.
22: Oh, that is a
21: synthy album, and very...
22: It's synthy, twitchy, quirky. It's got all the elements together, you know? And I mean, he definitely was in more of the synth side of it all. But it was like a real good new wave.
21: And a song that was on my list that didn't get very much attention, but I swear by it, is Head on the Door by The Cure, which is a great album.
22: Yep.
21: A lot of the new wave fans divide themselves with bands like on one side is like New Order, The Cure, Depeche Mode, and on the other side are the Spent... Sorry?
23: Echo and the Bunnymen.
21: Right, Echo and the Bunnymen. And on the other side is like the Duran Duran and Spandau Ballet. And I don't think they deserve to be separated like that.
22: Yeah.
21: But there was definitely camps in the New Wave era.
22: I think you're right.
21: And and The Cure was definitely on one side of those.
22: Yep.
21: So there you go. Thanks to everyone who voted for the best New Wave album of all time. And, you know, we could spend hours just talking about this alone. But thanks for everyone for joining in. Okay, let's keep going with part two of our celebration of new wave music. And let's do that with our number one band. From 1980 and Remain in Light, that's Talking Heads and Once in a Lifetime.
23: Tom, if you were looking for one band that represented the sensibilities of the new wave era, Talking Heads would be a prime choice. They took influences from all over the musical spectrum and blended them into something truly unique. They brilliantly exploited the opportunity that video provided with work like Once in a Lifetime. Their first gig, I love this, was in 1975, opening for the Ramones.
22: Wow.
23: Yeah. Initially, their stage show was really minimal, but as time went on, they decided to expand the presentation. In this interview, David Byrne talks to Laurie Brown, my old compatriot, about the changes the band made in its stage show.
1: In the early days, you were kind of a minimalist rock band. You had no focused lights, everything was in the same lights, no long guitar solos, nothing stood out. Yet all of a sudden, it stopped making sense. You've got long guitar solos, you've got great lights, theater and slides. Why the change?
2: Part of it was that as our audience grew and we were playing bigger places, it didn't seem to continue just being a bunch of musicians playing our songs. We kind of thrown out all that stuff in the beginning. We said we'd seen too many bands with too many flashing lights and flashy costumes and gimmicks on stage, and we'd said, okay, we're not going to do any of that. We're just going to turn on the lights and play, and people can take it or leave it. And gradually, as we felt comfortable with other elements, we kind of added them back in as we could incorporate them in a way that was comfortable for us.
21: Wait, was David Byrne just taking a shot at the greatest band of the 1970s, Kiss?
23: Rob, I know you've heard the show before, but this, you may know that this is a theme.
3: You don't like fish?
23: Not so much.
22: I had a band when I was 11 called Black Diamond that was named after one of their songs.
21: Yeah.
23: Wow.
22: First concert I saw was Kiss when I was 11 with Cheap Trick opening.
23: Ooh.
22: And I had their posters on my wall when I was 10. So that was, they were an influence.
23: Significant.
22: I appreciate them in a childhood sort of way, but I can see
21: all
22: them.
21: Right.
22: We'll do a deep dive next time.
23: Okay.
21: You saw them on the same tour that I did. That's 1977, the Love Gun tour.
22: Yep.
21: Did you see them in Toronto?
22: I saw them in Kitchener.
21: I saw them in Kitchener at the Memorial Auditorium.
22: That's where I was.
21: You and I were at the same show.
22: July 16th, 1977.
21: Right.
22: I still have the stub.
21: Oh,
22: yep.
21: My God.
22: I kept all my ticket stubs.
21: Yeah. And when they came back on the Dynasty Tour, it was August 4th, 1980 at the Maple Leaf Garden.
22: I was there as well.
21: Oh,
22: were you there too?
21: Mind-blowing.
22: Yeah.
21: Even
22: look, we're talking about Kiss. Chris, close your ears.
23: Okay, I went to this Little Feat show once in Buffalo, right?
21: I know we're talking about Kiss, but let's get back to the talking
22: yes.
21: heads.
22: All right.
21: Rob, when the Spoons opened for that Police Picnic in 1982... Talking Heads were on that set. Mm-hmm. Were there any bands, first of all, that you guys just stopped and watched? Were you backstage just kind of soaking it in? Do you remember the Talking Heads set?
22: It was a little bit of both, yeah.
21: Yeah.
22: Like, I think Talking Heads were put on the bill sort of the last minute. I believe that there were a lot of posters for the show that didn't have them on the list.
21: Oh.
22: And so they were sort of like a last minute addition to the show. But I definitely was spending my time just sort of standing around backstage trying to like see who I could see and watching the bands at the same time. So it was great. And I loved them. Yeah, that was amazing. I mean, right. There were stories about Joan Jett, you know, not having a great set with the audience. They were like, why is Joan Jett on the bill with all these other bands? But she had a huge hit at the time as well, right? So she deserved to be there.
21: And also, she had that kind of post-punk. She had cred.
22: Yeah, for sure.
21: But a lot of people just thought she was this like almost like this classic rock person. And that was kind of what we, you know, the cool new wave kids, were against.
22: Yes.
21: And so I remember someone in the back having a giant sign that says, we love rock and roll, but Joan Jett sucks.
22: No way.
21: And wow. And they pelted her with fruit. Her manager had to come on stage and berate everybody. And you know, it was uncalled for. Like, she didn't deserve that kind of treatment.
22: Right.
21: Especially now. That same group now realizes that she's pivotable. That she's pivotal to what came afterwards.
22: For sure.
21: Right?
23: Still to come, David Byrne about getting an education in Canada and why that put him ahead of his American classmates.
21: Oh, I love that part. Plus, highlights from Christopher's excellent interview with Kate Bush.
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0: part two of our special tribute to New Wave on Famous Lost Words. We're currently talking about Talking Heads, who recently reunited to celebrate the re-release of the classic concert film Stop Making Sense. Now let's bring things a little closer to home.
1: Okay, Rob, you guys were from Burlington. I grew up in this general area. Christopher, you were from around here. Did you know that David Byrne went to school in Hamilton, Ontario? Let's have a listen to that.
2: Even at that age, the Canadian school system was ahead of the American one, so that I could kind of coast through the school in the States, because I'd already been through almost all that in the Canadian school.
3: In 2 years.
2: Yeah, in 2 years, I was already almost a year ahead.
3: Wow. I'll be glad to hear this back home. So you owe it all to the Canadian school system?
2: Yeah, got a little early head start.
4: It's the weirdest thing ever, right? When I heard that clip, I thought, I've somewhere in the back of my mind, I think I remember hearing that a long time ago. But it was so cool to hear him talking about it.
1: There you go. Yeah. David Byrne talking about the superiority of the Canadian education system. Amazing. Amazing. That might be my favorite clip.
0: Hmm. Laurie has a couple of unusual questions for David Byrne. And as you might imagine, he's up for it.
3: Is there anything more important to Americans than ample parking?
2: No, it's real. Yeah, it's real important. You can even look out one.
3: How much ample parking?
2: Not from
3: there?
2: Where we are,
3: no.
2: But from even this hotel that is probably the. I gotta put these back on.
3: Sure.
2: In this hotel, the parking structure is almost as big as the hotel. It's just massive. It's odd to think of these huge buildings that they're not for anything but parking cars in.
3: You say that people at the ends of empires get into some pretty weird things. What does true stories tell us about America as it nears the end of its empire?
2: To me, it's saying that there's still a lot of creativity out there. And I guess what I'm saying in the movie is that it's out there. It's not in museums or places like that, that ordinary people are doing really innovative, creative things and having a lot of fun and doing kind of nutty stuff that's wonderful. But at the same time, I think probably like the economic center of the world is moving towards Japan, and that the whole period of the United States as the world power or whatever is it's reached its peak, and now I think it's settling into something that I hope is a little more reasonable.
1: Okay, I stand corrected. That's my favorite clip. Mm. Is there anything, Laurie says, is there anything that Americans love more than ample parking?
0: I presume she was standing under a sign that said ample parking.
1: I wouldn't think
0: or something
1: so, yeah.
0: Like that.
1: You can hear it's an outdoor, I think it's like a rooftop outdoor.
0: I can ask her.
1: Yeah,
4: that's funny.
1: Outdoor situation. And you know you've made a real connection with the artist when you can make them laugh. That's David Byrne of Talking Heads in conversation with Laurie Brown in 1986.
5: It didn't happen.
1: Kate Bush from 1985 and Running Up That Hill. Christopher, this interview with Kate is one of the ones that was kind of tucked away in the archives, and I was so happy when you shared it with me.
0: It was a special moment interviewing Kate Bush.
1: Yeah.
0: I mean, she'd never toured. She never did publicity tours. And it was the one artist, and I talked to a lot of big-name artists, as you know, the one artist where friends of mine were just like, what was she like?
4: Wow.
0: You know?
4: Cool.
0: And I've told you this before, but my friend Mike Myers came to me afterwards and said, what did she smell like?
4: Wow.
0: I didn't ask her that.
1: Yes.
0: But I did ask her a personal question.
6: Would you consider yourself a social creature at the best of times? Do you have a community of musicians, aside from your family, obviously, and those you work with, that you would see regularly and party with?
7: Yes, I think there's, again, two parts of me. One that's a very social beast, and the other side of me is probably very quiet and likes to work alone, and in fact can't really work if there's more than a few people around.
1: You can see how Kate is one of those artists who likes to cut herself off from the outside world when she works. And is there anyone who is more deserving of being rediscovered as Kate Bush was in the summer of 2022 when Running Up That Hill shot back up the charts because it was included on Stranger Things? That was amazing.
0: Mm-hmm. We also talked about Kate's process.
7: You're continually looking for lyrical ideas, musical inspirations, people that would be good to work with, people that you want to involve in your work. I think all the time you have to keep looking and listening, because it's that accumulation of things that all your ideas and your work depends on.
6: What are you looking at and listening to these days?
7: Well, at the moment, I'm caught in the middle of a big promotional trip that is interesting for me. I'm getting a great deal of feedback from people, which is incredibly rewarding. And also, I suppose, one positive side of it is it makes you think about areas of yourself and your music that you wouldn't do unless people were asking you these questions.
1: By the way, you can hear more from Christopher's interview with Kate in episode 111 of Famous Lost Words on the iHeartRadio app or any podcast platform. Now, there is a classic pop song from the New Wave era, Another Nail in My Heart by Squeeze from the album

0: about their then new album Babylon and On, having the band play live, and the Paul and John comparisons that followed them throughout their career.
1: After various personal battles and a breakup, an unsuccessful comeback album, which was the last album, now you're with your best LP yet. It's called Babylon and On. I think it's safe to say that you made the right move by getting the group back together again, settling your differences, sticking with it through thick and thin.
2: I think that we all felt that we had to do something. We were in a position where we had to do something to justify to other people why we got back together after making Cozy Fan Tutti Frutti, which didn't really sell, shall we say, vast quantities. Yes, let's. It felt odd because after that album we toured and the band sounded great and felt in fine form, so we knew that we were in good playing form, but you know, the obviously important thing to do is to translate that to a record. So it got to the point where we all thought, well, what we do good is play live. Let's abandon technology. Let's throw out those drum machines and those sequences and all play together at the same time, which is why I think the record sounds like the best record that we've made. I think it's the best record that we've made because it sounds like us.
1: Is it true the hardest part of making this new album, Babylon and On, was coming up with a clever title? I know it was originally called Life in the Bus Lane, and then it got changed.
2: It was called Life in the Bus Lane, which we thought was particularly appropriate to us, the pedestrians of rock and roll. It was also called Five Angry Men. It was called Four Angry Men before Andy Metcalf joined the band as a full-time member. Mm-hmm. And then we thought we'd call it Five Angry Men, so people could look at the six faces on the record company and try on the record cover rather, and try and decide who wasn't angry. There are a couple of other names, none of which really spring to mind or were memorable. We came up with Babylon and On in the last, literally the last 2 minutes before we had to decide on an album title.
1: You must by now be completely worn out of the constant comparison to that other writing team that came before you.
2: Yes, you're quite right.
1: Yeah. Is it? Do you consider it flattery, or is it just a cheap way of writers to try and compare something with something?
2: I think it's a bit flattering, and it's also, you know, if people want to compare us to something, then, you know, it's nice that they compare us to them rather than
1: Whitesnake
2: or Emerson, Lake and Palmer. Mm-hmm. But, you know, inevitably those sort of comparisons to me now don't really mean anything. They just conjure up a whole image of absolutely nothingness in my mind.
1: Yeah.
3: That squeeze from 1987, and Life in the Bus Lane, you've got to admit, is a pretty funny title. Also, the idea of putting six guys on the cover and calling the album Five Angry Men,
2: right. Brilliant.
3: I would have loved that, too.
0: Up next, he's unpredictable in interviews and in his music. Joe Jackson is next. This is Famous Lost Words.
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0: album Look Sharp ended up at number 5 on our top 10 new wave albums ever. That song, Steppin' Out, was from the album Night and Day.
1: Tom, Joe Jackson was one of those interviews where I did not know what to expect. He had a rep for being tough.
0: Yep.
1: But I found him open, engaging, and very funny. Rick Ringer has a similar encounter here in 1982 on the release of Night and Day, an album that changed people's perceptions of Joe with songs like Steppin' Out and Breaking Us in Two, while broadening his musical palette to incorporate jazz influences. Something about this interview sounds like it could have been recorded this week instead of 40 years ago. It may be due to Joe Jackson's sophisticated manner and unpretentiousness.
0: That's quite a mix.
1: It is, I know, yeah. And he pulls it off.
0: Yeah.
1: It's a great time capsule, too, of a unique artist at an important moment in his career. Joe starts by talking about artists not taking risks.
2: The new album and the new band, how does it feel for you? And do you feel like you're getting your message across?
3: Yeah.
2: With the audience now? Because like, it's been kind of hard for people to keep up with what you're doing.
4: Well, that's not my fault, you see. It's not even their fault. It's just the way that things are presented. I think it's hard for them to keep up because they've been conditioned to expect the same thing all the time from certain artists.
1: Here, he makes connections with the swing era of music.
2: Now, the new album, Night and Day, the comparisons have been drawn, comparisons that you don't like, and I don't know if that's just because of you don't like comparisons, period, but the comparisons to Cole Porter and the whole...
4: it's nothing like Cole Porter.
2: Tin Pan Alley and New York and Frank Sinatra.
4: Yeah, that was
2: and
4: just
2: and
4: like
2: everything.
4: An image that we kind of used for the cover, which is very much a fairly glamorous image of New York, you know, and... Connecting. I like to feel that what I do is connected with traditions that go back before rock and roll, you know.
2: Back as far as Tin Pan Alley in this case.
4: Yeah, definitely.
2: Yeah.
4: I actually feel I have more in common. I mean, if you talk about past musical eras, you know, I think I have a lot more. I feel closer to like the swing era, you know, than I do to, you know, like. The original rock and roll explosion or the beat boom of the 60s or, you know, any of these things. I just find I have a lot more respect personally for characters like Duke Ellington than I do for Sid Vicious.
0: Joe is not alone in that sentiment. In our archives, there are more than 24 clips of artists commenting on punk music, and they are all overwhelmingly negative. And I think that in hindsight, punk is seen as more important and influential than it was right around that time when it was just first happening.
5: Hindsight is 2020.
0: Right, and also...
1: Did you listen to punk growing up?
5: A little bit of it. I tried, there was a, like, in that same transitional era with this, with the different styles, I tried, but it was a little too...
1: Didn't
5: too
1: take?
5: Much for me. Not completely. Yeah. I tried, because I mean, I loved rock and roll in the 70s.
1: Right.
5: And when it came to British bands... Like, there was a band called UK Subs I tried to listen to, and it was sort of there, but, yeah, not quite.
0: Yeah.
5: But you're right, though. In hindsight, it means more than it did.
0: Right. But also, I think that the negative press that a band like Sex Pistols got because of the way they conducted themselves with their record company and in their concerts, and then plus all the controversy around Sid Vicious and, you know, his girlfriend's death and then his death, it completely tainted the punk movement. It was such a negative vibe.
1: Just can I make just one point on the on the punk thing? It's like I think of some of the most famous bands of that era. I think of the Stranglers or David Johansen's band, the New York Dolls.
5: Yep.
1: How many of their songs do you remember?
0: I agree, and like almost.
1: And these were big bands.
0: Yeah.
1: You recognize Television was a big band.
5: Right. It's like name recognition more than specific songs.
0: Mm-hmm. Yes,
5: for sure.
0: All right, let's keep going with Joe Jackson. So the very beginning of this next clip is an interviewer's nightmare. The interviewer, Rick Ringer, who is exceptionally good at his job, very experienced, asks a question but gets almost nothing back because Joe Jackson has decided to put up a wall. And this is into the interview. This isn't at the beginning of the interview or anything. So as an interviewer, as you know, Christopher, and as I know, this is a terrible feeling.
1: Oh, yeah.
0: But then Joe hits his groove eventually with the answer. So bear with it for a few seconds and just know that when an artist gets this way but then turns it around, it's both very tough and also very rewarding for the interviewer.
2: The album Night and Day is centered around New York. more or less, musically and I presume lyrically as well. Are you living in New York permanently these
4: I'm
2: days?
4: I'm living out of a suitcase.
2: Uh-huh.
4: I don't really have a permanent place at the moment.
2: You obviously must have spent a fair bit of time in New York,
4: A lot of time.
2: Absorbing.
4: Yeah.
2: Yeah. What brought about the idea for the move from England? Just on a whim?
4: A whim. Yes, that
2: a
4: was
2: a whim
4: it.
2: And a fancy?
4: A whim.
2: Was there something about the city that attracted you?
4: Well, lots of things, lots of things.
2: Such as?
4: The same things that everyone else finds appealing about New York, you know, being able to go out till all hours of the night and see good music. And I mean, it's not a concept album about New York.
2: No.
4: I mean, the songs are... Most of the songs are pretty universal songs. They're not really about New York.
2: So you think they could have been written anywhere,
4: yeah,
2: more or less?
4: Yeah. Well, a lot of them started off when I was on the road or in England, you know, and were finished off in New York.
2: Mm-hmm.
4: I think the New York influence is more... It's not so much the lyrics or the content of the songs. It's more the rhythms and the sound, you know, of the album and the musical influences I've drawn on, which are much more like jazz, Latin... And funk and disco rather than rock and roll, you know. And all those things are very much New York music, I think.
2: Mm-hmm.
4: I don't see New York really as a rock and roll town, you know. That's just the way I see New York anyway.
2: Mm-hmm.
4: It's like all the there's so much great music which is indigenous to New York, like basically jazz, a lot of jazz, and like the whole, like, for instance, the rap thing that's going on now. I love
2: it. Oh, yeah,
4: I think it's great, you know, which is really a New York thing. To me,
2: mm-hmm.
4: I mean, and you can see so many different kinds of music in New York, which will be exciting and fascinating, and you can learn something from as well as enjoy, without even seeing any rock and roll, you know.
2: Mm-hmm. Did it expand your awareness when you were there?
4: Oh, very much so.
2: Yeah.
4: Over the last few years, all the time I spent in New York has really opened my mind, you know.
2: Mm-hmm.
0: Okay, there you go. Good stuff with Joe Jackson. Sorry about the sound quality on that one. I think they're like sitting next to a helicopter.
5: Something.
1: So that Joe could make his getaway, right?
2: Right.
1: Up next, a Toronto new wave band travels to the Big Apple to face the tough New York crowds and comes back stronger.
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0: From the spring of 1980, Echo Beach by Martha and the Muffins. Love that song.
1: Martha Johnson and Mark Gain of Martha and the Muffins met in art school and formed a band on a lark. The worldwide success of the single Echo Beach was nothing they ever expected or could have prepared for, but it defined a band that still makes music to this day. In this first clip, Mark recalls a significant trip to New York where the band was put to the test by a very tough audience.
2: The trip to New York then, you played at Hurrah's down in New York, and that seems to have been the big break.
25: Right, yeah. It was good, and it was a good weekend in itself, too, just playing. We were pretty scared, but it was the first time we played in New York.
26: There was nothing to be scared of. They were like wood. I mean, they were enthusiastic, but I get the impression in New York, they like to give the impression that they've seen everything, so they sort of stand back with their arms crossed.
2: Impressive.
26: And go, okay. You know, outrage us.
25: What can you do?
26: You know, and there's a difference there between English audiences, for sure.
25: But it did lead to us meeting the people at Dindisc and Virgin Records, which got us the contract.
0: Martha and Mark talking about an important moment in Muffins history. So, Rob, did you have any kind of really pivotal shows like that with the Spoons?
5: Well, like we talked about earlier, the Police Picnic, for sure, was a pivotal gig.
0: Yeah.
5: And then I feel like probably doing that whole Culture Club tour was a pivotal event for us. But, I mean, really, I think all the gigs were sort of pivotal in a way. We played a lot of high schools, like, in the later years, you know? We, like, once Talkback came out, and in Southern Ontario, we loved basically the high school circuit, which I think was a thing, you know, from the 60s into the 70s, and it sort of died away. But we sort of went to where the fans were. We'd play three nights at Ontario Place. Those were always exciting moments as well.
0: Oh, yeah, with the rotating stage. Yeah.
5: That was like right. the most fun thing ever. And like those are the kind of memorable things that we always think of, you know.
0: Right.
5: Yeah.
0: Okay, back to Martha and the Muffins.
1: Martha and Mark talk about Echo Beach being bigger than the band.
0: Do you ever wish that the success you had with Echo Beach would have happened a little later in your career, or are you happy with the way it worked out?
4: Well, I would say, you know, we're grateful for the immense popularity of that song. Being the first real single and the magnitude of that success created challenges, because we never started this band to be famous or to be entertainers. Like that wasn't really in the whole thing. We started it because we thought it was kind of a cool idea that might last a couple of years, and within this sort of whole punk, post-punk DIY ethos of art college, you know, it was just a fun thing to do. And to have that kind of success right off the bat was a huge weight in a sense, because first of all, it divided people. They went, oh, you know, they've never done anything better than Echo Beach, or I've never heard anything they've done other than Echo Beach. And in a sense, the song is more famous than the band.
25: But I think that the whole band probably would have fallen apart if we hadn't had that first success, because bands don't last very long usually. And
0: right.
25: we had six people who were all very diverse, and we're going to go in different ways, I think, at that point. So I think the record company wouldn't have given us more money to make more records. I mean, they were already cutting the budget by the third album anyways. So I don't think they would have even given us a second look if we hadn't had success with Echo Beach off the top.
0: That's my interview with Mark and Martha of Martha and the Muffins from 2021. And you can find the rest of that interview. Check out episode 705 on the iHeartRadio app or wherever you listen to Famous Lost Words. From 1982, Town Called Malice. What a great song by The Jam.
1: Tom, The Jam were true originals, and they were loved, especially in the UK, where in their five-year career they had 18 top 40 hits and four number ones. Part of what made them original was the combination of punk musical trappings and a slick mod look featuring tailored suits that harkened back to early British Invasion. Paul Weller, leader and songwriter, talks about the band's artistic goals and struggles in this interview from 1980 with Rick Ringer. First, he talks about struggling to hit it big in North America.
6: The more times we play North America, the more I realise the distance between our cultures. So therefore I realise it, you know, that our presentation and what we do must be fairly alien to most people over here. I don't believe in the sort of the press myth that it's too British.
7: Yeah.
6: But I just think it's a question of presentation, it's the whole thing. It's not traditional, you know, as far as I'm concerned. It's not music for music's sake, and it's not entertainment. And it's not, you know, escapism.
7: Mm-hmm.
6: Which I think, especially looking at most North American bands, they all rely on that, and most of their audiences do.
0: Paul Weller of The Jam talking about the cultural differences between the UK and the US, and realizing that American audiences were more into escapism than what The Jam were serving up, which was kind of like a cultural critique.
1: Further to that, Paul talks about the loyalty of their fans.
7: Do you think that The Jam has perhaps more of a special sort of relationship with their fans than most other bands do?
6: Or? I think it's stronger. I think there's more conviction in it, because it's... I think even from right from the early days, there was just like a hardcore set of fans in every sort of town, which has just grown, but it's still... I feel it's still kept that hardcore feeling, you know? Although it's expanded, and you'll get the minority of people who will come and see or buy your record, because, you know, all of a sudden, as far as I'm concerned, you've appeared out of nowhere. Right.
0: Paul Weller of The Jam on this special new wave edition of Famous Lost Words. From 1981, a new wave classic, Tainted Love, from Soft Cell.
1: Soft Cell had a pretty impressive run in the UK clubs before they went meteoric with the success of Tainted Love, one of the biggest hits of the 1980s. Here, Mark Almond talks about why they decided to do a mashup of Tainted Love and Where Did Our Love Go.
3: I think it was just like two very sort of strong favourites of ours that we wanted to sort of put a tribute to. And like Tainted Love, we wanted to take and make our own number because it was very sort of right for us lyrically and musically. And right for me to sing, and we wanted to take it and make it our own song. And Where Did Our Love Go was originally going to be just like almost like a few bars put into the song because it's in a similar key. And when we came into the studio, we started off sort of doing it, and it just happened. And before you know it, we've got Where Did Our Love Go, which is longer than actually Tainted Love. And I think they work so theme wise. And sort of key-wise, I think they work really well together as songs.
0: Both of those songs were very well known in the UK because of the soul craze in the 60s. I guess they call it Northern Soul.
5: Yeah, that's right.
0: Because they were big fans of what the Tamla and Motown, and all those records broke through in a way that in some areas of North America, they didn't. They were actually bigger. Like Tainted Love by Gloria Jones was a bigger hit there than it was over here.
5: Interesting.
1: True.
5: Yeah. There are some great Northern Soul compilations you can find too, and they're like, it's such a great era, and
0: yes,
5: hearing it all mixed together like that is interesting. I thought this clip, what was really cool was he mentioned the fact that Where Did Our Love Go was originally not going to be like the big part of the song that it was.
0: Yeah.
5: And it, because it was so cool, they just kept going with it.
0: Yeah.
5: And it ends up being such an important, you know, moment in that whole thing. It's great.
0: I've got that 12-inch.
5: Me
0: that goes
5: too.
0: On for a good, what, 9,
5: yeah,
0: 12 minutes or something?
5: Yeah.
0: It goes. And
5: it's amazing.
0: It's got that great, it's just a classic for sure.
5: Yep.
1: Well, that does it for our celebration of new wave music, but I have to say, it feels like we barely scratched the surface after two episodes, Tom.
0: Yep, and your instincts are right, Christopher, which is why I'm breaking this to you now. We're adding a third episode.
1: I had a feeling. Okay, so I'm guessing Human League.
0: Yep.
1: OMD.
0: Right.
1: The Pretenders. They're all going to be part of the conversation.
0: Yep. Plus
1: Kevin's.
0: Howard Jones.
1: Oh, yeah.
0: Split Enz, who you love.
1: I do.
0: Gary Numan and so many more.
1: Howard Jones is such a great addition because sonically, to me, as soon as you hear those first couple of bars of What Is Love, it's like,
0: yeah,
1: that's the sound of that era.
0: Sure, and things can only get better. Like any of those songs, they so suit the era, yeah.
1: Mm-hmm. Famous Lost Words, written and produced by Tom Jokic. Our executive producer is Sarah Cummings.
0: Christopher Ward is my friend and co-host and co-writer. Christopher also co-wrote our theme music with Rob Wells, and Rob did a special version of our theme to fit our new wave episodes. Thanks so much, Rob. They sound amazing with all that synth.
1: You can find past episodes of Famous Lost Words on the iHeartRadio

0: 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I mean, it's the largest corruption case Toronto police have ever dealt with.
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9: Now this update from the Canadian press. A Canadian citizen of Chinese origin interning at NATO's Supreme Headquarters, Allied Powers Europe in Belgium, has been arrested on suspicion of espionage and being a member of a criminal organization. Belgium's Federal Prosecutor's Office launched its investigation after NATO security services tipped off Belgian military intelligence. Advocates say the federal government's decision to halt Ontario's plan for a major expansion of Billy Bishop Airport will spare Toronto's waterfront from a serious rollback on rehabilitation. Police in Berlin, Germany say a manhunt is underway after someone drove a car through a crowd of people at the city's LGBTQ pride parade. One person is dead. And in the Middle East, for the first time in nearly 2 weeks, the U.S. did not target Iran overnight, and Iran paused daily retaliatory strikes. However, Yemen's Iran-backed Houthi rebels say missiles and drones they fired at Saudi Arabia was in response to Saudi airstrikes on Yemen's strategic Red Sea city of Hodeidah. From the Canadian press, I'm Don Mitchell.
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10: Hi there, and welcome to the best of the Bashy Capello Show. Really happy to be with you this week. Hope it's been a great one for you. It certainly was a newsy one. Lots going on, kicked off by none other than U.S. President Donald Trump, who on Monday announced that in a month he intended to apply a whole slew of 50% tariffs to a variety of Canadian products headed into the United States, everything from whiskey to hockey sticks to wallpaper. And it was all in response, the White House claims, to the counter tariffs that Canada has put on, for example, American booze, or in the case of American booze, pulling it right off the shelves in some provinces. And so we find ourselves at a bit of an impasse where pressure is on the prime minister to respond to what the United States is threatening, to what Donald Trump is threatening. But obviously the premiers are not all unified in deciding how the prime minister should respond and what leverage he should use. So we're going to explore what Canada can do, what Canada should do with Erin O'Toole, who sits on the Prime Minister's Advisory Council for this issue and is also former leader of the Federal Conservatives. Then we'll go one-on-one with the CEO of Trans Mountain, Mark Mackey, in an exclusive interview. He is essentially going to lead the development of this new pipeline that will run alongside TMX to the West Coast to take oil from Alberta to primarily Asian markets. So we're going to talk to him about how expensive that could get, how feasible it is, and what the potential economic benefits are for Canada. Then Lana Payne will be here because Unifor, she's the head of Unifor, is in negotiations with big three automakers. They've come to a conclusion where Ford is concerned, and it involves some really interesting agreements on investment. Basically, they've negotiated additional investment in Canadian plants from Ford. So we'll talk to Lana about how likely that is with the other two big car makers. And finally, Dan Riskin will round us out. Men aren't good at talking while multitasking. He'll tell us why.
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10: U.S. President Donald Trump has threatened in 30 days to slap a whole slew of new tariffs on Canadian products, everything from hockey sticks to various types of booze, dairy products, you name it. What he isn't putting tariffs on, though, potash, oil, critical minerals, the stuff that the United States clearly really needs. Part of the federal government's response this week has been to meet with both premiers. The prime minister did that yesterday. And then the minister in charge of the file, Dominic LeBlanc, also sat down with the prime minister's advisory council on Canada-U.S. economic relations. One of the people who sit on that council is Aaron O'Toole, former Conservative Party leader, and he's with us right now. Hi, Mr. O'Toole. Pleasure to welcome you to the show. Thanks very much for making the time.
5: Great to join you.
10: I have to start off on sort of the latest salvo from the Trump administration, these brand new tariffs, the threat of imposing them in just under a month now. Were you surprised at all, given the juncture we're at right now in those kind of, I guess you can call them negotiations?
5: Disappointed, yes. Surprised, no. You know, this is the second term of President Trump. We really shouldn't be surprised by these shots out of the blue. But it's a sign that I think maybe he's looking at getting ready for, towards a final deal, a comprehensive deal. We've got a month to push and to suggest how bad these decisions will be for American consumers as much as Canadian workers. So disappointed, but not surprised.
10: So do I take from that that you think this is more of a tactic as far as those trade discussions go than anything else?
5: I do think it's a tactic. Certainly, Donald Trump does believe tariffs are a tool that he allows dominance of the U.S. and to take on perceived unfairness. I don't think he really understands who ends up paying the tariffs and that these policies are contributing to the cost of living crisis that's hitting him in the polls. So I do think the team around him is used to his views on tariffs. But if you look at the cost of living, you look at the added complications of the Strait of Hormuz and just the challenge a lot of average Americans are facing, he's heading into midterms. I think he needs to drop a lot of these things, but to do it in a way that he can showcase he got great deals or extracted wins from Canada and from a range of other countries. And so we've got a window to use some of those domestic economic pressures to our advantage.
10: So I know that you're a member of the council on this greater trade relationship that met yesterday. Do you have a clear understanding of the strategy we will employ heading into the next 30 days to try and push exactly what you just described?
5: Well, the council was there to give feedback on how sectors of the economy, workers, policy people are taking the latest salvo from the Americans. So that was an update, and sort of feedback from the field was the biggest part. They are looking at strategies where we can apply pressure back. They are trying to coordinate with the provinces. And I do think that both our chief negotiator, Janice Schrett, and our ambassador, Mark Wiseman, are looking at the looming elections in the United States and where some of these cost of living crises are maybe causing a narrowing of races for Congress. This is something that I think a lot of Republican members of Congress will start applying pressure on the White House to say, look, we're in a tight race here. Canada's an important export market for my state and my district. And a lot of my constituents believe that tariffs and higher gas prices are the result of Trump policies. So what can we do to alleviate those pressures on members of Congress who are in tight races? So I think we're looking at the big picture, trying to respond to a bit of the chaos from our partner to the south. And it is a really good Team Canada approach. You know, this isn't about politics. It's about patriotism for the country.
10: Speaking of Team Canada, it's interesting that all of this happened just ahead of the meeting of the premiers that's taking place in Prince Edward Island. And it, you know, you and I often, when I'm interviewing you, are talking about China and some of the strategies that they employ to try and, you know, divide and conquer. Like often when they levy tariffs, it's in a way that will pit one part of the country, for example, or one sector of the country against another. And this list strikes me in the same way. There's certainly more emphasis on provinces outside of Alberta and Saskatchewan and a deliberate decision not to tariff a lot of the energy, the potash, the oil that the U.S. is on the receiving end of. How worried are you that strategy would prove to be successful, a.k.a. they could have some success in dividing provinces?
5: I'm worried about national unity at the moment, Vashi. I'd be lying if I said I wasn't. I do think, though, the U.S. list that they released using this 1930s Smoot-Hawley tariff obscurity to impose them had less to do about regional division and more to do about the real truth that a lot of sectors are critical to the U.S. So potash, for example, for the ag states, a lot of those races where agriculture is a big determinant, they need our potash as one of the key elements of the fertilizer cycle. Energy security in North America is something I've talked about for years. So if you actually look at that list, I think it's as much about American self-interest, what they exempted, as opposed to what they tariff. But it does give us pressure points that we can explore. One thing I hope that the premiers do in Charlottetown as part of their meetings is we need to really have the prime minister as the quarterback. He's in regular communication with the president, and there will be an executive aspect of any final deal, leader to leader. And we don't need 10 provinces and 3 territories coming up with their own pressure points, their own strategies, their own campaigns that will cause division indirectly. So I really hope Team Canada can be smart, a bit strategic in how we work together, and let workers in Alberta and Ontario know that we're standing up for everyone. We're standing up for interest, not one region over the other.
10: Do you think it's possible to arrive at that endpoint if leverage is concentrated in, for example, the case of oil in Alberta, in the case of potash in Saskatchewan, where the premiers are, you know, essentially Premier Smith yesterday was like, you're not going to use this as leverage. And other premiers in other provinces are saying, well, we have to like leave open that possibility. Do you think it's possible, let's say, for the prime minister or the lead on this to arrive at a position, should it be necessary, where pressure, you know, is needed to not alienate one province or another?
5: I think the Prime Minister Carney has reset the tone of dialogue with the premiers, particularly the MOU and his work with Premier Smith. He's a very different prime minister to Mr. Trudeau. There's no question. So I do think the premiers know that the prime minister wants to drive a good deal. And our retaliation potential against the U.S. should be a last resort. The irony is these Hawley Smoot tariffs, which were used in 1930, made the Great Depression worse because Canada at the time retaliated. So sometimes when we retaliate, it feels good emotionally, but it can hurt our workers even more. And it can divide one part of the country versus another. But if the U.S. continues on this almost irrational course on tariffs and on bringing down the overall North American economy, we do have to work together to see what areas of pressure can be applied as we're negotiating for a comprehensive deal. So we know some provinces are taking American spirits off their shelves. Some are not. It's a real rub for certain American governors. All of these things could be taken into consideration as part of a master deal, including 232 tariffs on auto and steel and aluminum. So I'm optimistic, but we have to start planning for pessimism. And I think that will be at the end of this 30 days. We have to have a plan to stand firm as Canadians.
10: I'll leave it on that note. Mr. O'Toole, thanks so much for your insights today. I appreciate it.
5: Always great chatting with you, Vashi. Thank you.
10: That's Aaron O'Toole, former leader of the Federal Conservative Party, and now sits on the Prime Minister's Advisory Council on the Canada-U.S. economic relationship.
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10: A few weeks ago, right at the beginning of July, the Prime Minister and Premier of Alberta announced that They would go ahead in partnership with Pembina and essentially build another pipeline to the West Coast alongside the current route of a pipeline that already exists, the TMX pipeline. You'll remember that pipeline was taken over by the government a number of years ago, constructed to the tune of $34 billion amid some opposition and some support. So this one, instead of going to the northern part of the West Coast, where it would face a tanker ban and strong opposition among some First Nations communities, is set to go along the route of TMX. It'll also be basically developed by Trans Mountain. I had the chance to speak a few moments ago to Mark Mackey, who is the CEO of TMX. And I started off by referencing an interview I did with him exactly almost a year ago, in which he talked more about optimizing the current pipeline before moving on to building a new one. I wondered if his view, given all that's changed in the meantime, has shifted in the interim.
0: I would say it's gotten more refined and more informed over time. Like, one of the things that, you know, the benefit of being relatively ancient and having worked in this sector a very long time is we've seen development happen, you know, in stages over time. And as I sat a year ago with you in Vancouver, it was, well, the first thing you need to do is get after the optimizations of existing systems. So that's what we've been very focused on and remain very focused on. But as you think out longer term, and we see and the ambitions of the country as it relates to its role on the global stage have gotten much larger. And Canada has an incredibly unique, resource base here that is going to be in high demand for a very long time to come. So as the year has unfolded since the last time we were together, it's become a lot clearer. The long-term need is for more capacity. So, the things we were working on before remain a priority. And now we start shifting to the longer term, and that's where this pipeline comes in.
1: I'll ask you very bluntly, Mr. Mackey, as, again, someone with more expertise than the majority of us. Do you think this pipeline can be built, will be built?
0: Yes and yes, to be very direct in terms of the answer. I certainly think it can be built. We already have built something like it. This one is a little longer, a little bigger, more capacity than what Trans Mountain built before. But I think it's very necessary in the global context that we live in today. And that's become infinitely clearer over the last year. So for the country, this export route to the West Coast and all the different markets it can access, whether it's the United States, China, Korea, Japan, India, like all those are countries that will benefit from, Canada's energy resources.
1: So the economic case has certainly been made by both governments about the demand for it and the sort of utility from a geopolitical, again, perspective of increasing capacity. It's going to come at a cost, right? Because there is now taxpayer involvement, as there was with TMX. I know that you weren't necessarily there for the entirety of the construction of TMX, but you were very familiar with a lot of concern that emanated from the Canadian public about how much this thing costs. I know you can't pinpoint a cost right now, obviously. There are so many details to be worked out. But at this stage of things, do you think this project will be in the neighborhood of what TMX cost? Or because of the extra length, because of the extra capacity, like, could it be more expensive?
0: I think on a per unit basis, I expect it actually will be very competitive with the Trans Mountain system. And the reason for that is economies of scale. It's a, million barrel a day pipeline. And then, the benefits of, and we're starting to see this, the reforms that have been instituted to make, the processes smoother, more certain, and to be able to, see what a project, the life cycle is going to be. So I expect this process to be much smoother than the one that Trans Mountain went through before. So there are some things working in the advantage of the new system. Again, economies of scale being an important one. So I do think it's quite competitive. It will be competitive. And just like Trans Mountain, there's a financial case for the Trans Mountain system that is very, very strong. And I expect, and I've, fully committed to, taxpayers seeing full value for the Trans Mountain system. Just to go back to us for a second, we paid $1.7 billion into the Treasury last year in dividends and interest. We'll beat that this year. You'll probably reinvest some capital in the years thereafter. And then again, when we come back out the other side of that, this is going to be a very profitable investment for the country, the legacy transbone. I expect the new system to be the same. And the overall economic impact that that system will enable is ginormous to the country. So I think that there's a very, very compelling case for the new pipeline.
1: Why do you think the case was not compelling enough for a private investor at this point?
0: Yeah, very, very good question. And so what you have here actually is a combination of a little bit of both. So you've got the, you know, the government participation through Trans Mountain and through the Alberta Petroleum Marketing Commission, but you also have Pembina at the table, which is a very savvy company. And I think in part, a little bit of it will be, we want to see the resource develop. We want to see how the new reforms work. So I think it's a very good solution to the situation that we find ourselves in now. So this public and private partnership.
1: So one of the other things we discussed last year was, when should the government sell the TMX pipeline? And you have, you know, for a while now been an advocate of not doing so immediately, even though that was the instinct of government, the government years ago when they took over the construction of the pipeline. You mentioned, I think I remember when we spoke, you know, optimization, you know, coming to a conclusion on the toll dispute, which has now very recently occurred, all sort of things that should be in place before that move was embarked on. So I wanted to kind of circle back to that question where TMX is concerned and ask you where you fall now in that proposition. Should the government be looking to continue operating the pipeline, do you think, or sell anytime soon?
0: I want to go back to my answer from about a year ago, and I think it's still applicable here today, which is there were a number of things. I think of it like a hit list or a checklist that we wanted to knock off. Rate case settlement was one. Advancing the expansion projects on the system was another. All of these things, you know, generate value. An operating history, how utilized the system is going to be, and we'll come back to that in a second. So as you remove these uncertainties, the value of the system becomes much more apparent. And you do the expansions, which add, you know, very valuable capacity at a very low cost. Again, that adds value to the business. So it puts, you know, the government in a much better position to look at its options, you know, say a few years down the road as it relates to legacy Trans Mountain. And I'm a big advocate. I believe this is a really important and strategic asset to the country. And so I'm unabashed on this. I think Canada should keep holding this thing. It may sell off pieces of it to, you know, say, you know, Indigenous, it may sell off, you know, pieces of it to, say, pension funds. But I think Canada should always keep its fingers in this to a degree, its ownership interest to a degree. I think it's far too strategic to the country. And so for that reason, I think I would be more of a long-term holder. That would be my advice as an individual and someone who knows the space, you know, hold this for a while.
1: Can I extend that logic? Would it be fair to extend that logic to a second pipeline then? Like, do you think there's a world in which, from your perspective, it would be a good thing for the federal government to be owning and operating two pipelines to the West Coast? Because you will know as well as I do that there will be a number of Canadians who would express apprehension about that.
0: Yeah, and I understand the, you know, the viewpoint, and I just, I want

0: what how they approach the new pipeline. They have a private party there, and they are an incredibly capable private party. So I think we'll see how all this plays out over time.
1: One final question for you, Mr. Mackey, on the pipeline that exists right now, the one that you're operating, and on the question of optimization. I know it's been a process, and there's lots of different things that have to occur. When do you expect it to be fully optimized? What's the best case scenario for the end date for that?
0: Yeah, what we're shooting for is the end of 28 as being kind of the full optimization point, and maybe a little bit of a trailer into early 29. But the work that we're doing basically is more pump stations on the existing system. It's about 30 kilometers of pipe, inside of BC that we need to replace. And then power infrastructure that's necessary for the project.
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4: We're continuing our coverage today of the trade relationship between Canada and the United States and some of the consequences of threats of older tariffs, newer tariffs, and a whole bunch of stuff that's happening in the interim. Of course, the auto sector has been at the forefront of all of this, and auto sector workers in particular. They are actually, Unifor, the union who represents those workers, is actually involved in negotiations right now with two of the big car makers after reaching a successful agreement with Ford. Lana Payne is the national president of Unifor, and she's with us to talk a bit more about that. Hi, Lana. Pleasure to welcome you back to the show.
5: Hi. Great to be here.
4: Really appreciate it. I have a whole bunch of questions about some of the unique features of these negotiations, but I did want to start off just on the news this week of the latest round of tariffs, because some of them are specific to the auto sector. Once again, there's 30 days, of course, or 29 now, I guess, before they actually get imposed. But what is your sense of, I guess, how you think this country should be responding, the government should be responding?
5: Yeah, the tariffs that we'll see or potentially see in 28 days now, I guess it is, are according to the U.S. in response to things that we have done, which were in response to things that they had done in terms of the trade aggression that we've been experiencing for 18 months. So the new tariffs would apply to a whole host of goods, not necessarily in the auto sector. They're looking at forestry and chemicals and all sorts of things as a retaliation against Canada. Obviously we have to take this seriously as a country. I believe that we're seeing a fair bit of posturing right now before we get to a bargaining table. That's not to say that Trump won't live up to his threats here, but we expected these kinds of threats to intensify before we got to a serious negotiating table right now.
4: So do you think that's what's going to happen? Do you think that those talks will intensify this month?
5: I believe they will. All indications are that they will. Does that mean we'll get a deal this fall? I wish I had a crystal ball to be able to say that. The reality is there is a lot at stake right now, and in particular, a lot at stake for Canadian workers. We've been hurt, I would say significantly by the current tariffs, which have been punishing Canadian workers in a number of sectors, auto, forestry, just to name a few. So we do need to get things clarified here. But at the end, if we're unable to make any progress, then that means Canada is going to have to look at changing its tactics here. And I think there's some strengthening of resolve in that regard from what I've been seeing in the last number of days.
4: And what do you mean by that? What have you borne witness to?
5: Well, I believe we've got to take stock of what we have to do in response here. It's we can't give any more concessions. We absolutely cannot give any more concessions. They have gotten us nowhere. We haven't gotten one thing in return for them, including being able to get to a serious negotiating table with the U.S. So Those tactics haven't worked, and we'll have to try new ones unless we see ourselves making serious progress in the coming days and
4: just
5: months.
4: One more question on that before I move over to the negotiations. And I wondered, like, there's this whole debate between the premiers happening right now about how far you go in using the leverage that we clearly do have around energy in particular with the United States. Do you have a position on that?
5: I think we have to put everything on the table and work out what it is Canada can live with. And I believe the premiers have to come together. We need solidarity in this moment. If we've ever needed it before as a country, we absolutely need it right now. And I think it's fair to say that some parts of Canada have been hurt greater than others in this trade war. And a lot of workers have been hurt. So let's put them first in this fight and make sure that we go to the table with all of our strength and with a willingness to use leverage if we need to.
4: Okay, on the negotiations that are going on right now with GM and Stellantis, I read a couple of super interesting pieces about the deal that you were able to reach with Ford and how it includes securing investment, like not just things that directly impact workers around wages and working conditions, but also investment. Can you help us understand how the union arrived at a point where like this became something to pursue in negotiations?
5: Well, to be fair, we've always made investment as part of our bargaining with the Detroit Three, because without investment, we don't get product, and without product, we don't have plants to operate, which means we don't have jobs. This has been going on for quite a spell right now in terms of being part of negotiations, because once we lost the auto pact, we lost a baseline for Canadian investment. We lost a baseline for content requirements, for example, and that losing that meant we lost any kind of structural investment guarantees for Canada. So our union basically had to pick up the slack here and make it part of our negotiations with the auto companies. You saw in the case of Ford, most recently, another $1.2 billion being invested in their Canadian facilities. And that's on top of what we saw committed during our last round of bargaining at the Oakville facility, which now has been completely retooled. And people are being called back to work there by the hundreds every week. And we have about 300 still on layoff there. So this is critical for our union. And it's always needs to be a critical priority for us in bargaining. And it will be again when we sit down to the table on August 10th with General Motors. And as you know, there we have an idle plant, and we've lost a shift in Oshawa, and we have an idle plant in Kami. So investment is critically important, because that's what provides us job stability here.
4: In the case of Ford, how would you characterize the reception to like, I know you've arrived at a deal, obviously, but like, how would you characterize their willingness to make this a big part of what you agreed to?
5: Yeah, I think there was a clear understanding, I would say, by Ford Motor Company that they sell a lot of vehicles in Canada, and therefore they should be investing in Canada. And I think that this should be the principle of any trade negotiation, whether it's with the United States or any other country in the world, that if you want to be able to sell vehicles in Canada, you ought to build them in Canada. And that means investing in our manufacturing footprint. Ford Motor Company has been here for over 100 years, and they've been investing in our manufacturing footprint. Obviously, the other two Detroit Three companies have done the same, and Toyota and Honda have done the same in terms of investing in Canada. But that's not to say we don't have a problem. We have a shared problem with the United States, and that is we have allowed over time more and more imports into the North American market where those countries and companies don't invest in Canada in the same way that these companies do. And I think that this is something that can form the basis of a discussion with the United States in these CUSMA talks.
4: And how, you know, when it comes to looking forward to the other negotiations, do you anticipate a similar level of reception on the investment piece?
5: I think it's going to be hard. Everything is hard right now because of Trump's tariffs. I can't and won't sugarcoat that for you, and I don't sugarcoat it for our members. This tariff regime that Trump has put in place has made everything much more difficult for our union. But we have to use the leverage we have as a union. We did that with Ford Motor Company. We will do that with GM and Stellantis, and it may be tougher there. But the reality is we will constantly remind them that Canadians buy a lot of their vehicles. And in return for buying them, they expect these companies to invest in Canada, invest in Canadian jobs, and I would say invest in good Canadian union jobs. And that'll be a part of the argument that we make. Obviously, there is a benefit for them for investing in Canada. That is, Canadians see them doing that. And secondly, our workforce is the best in the world, and they're the best at what they do in the auto sector. And that is a big competitive advantage for these companies.
4: I'll leave it on that note. Lana, thanks so much for making the time for the conversation. Really appreciate it.
5: Thank you.
4: Thank you. Lana Payne is the national president of Unifor, here to talk a little bit about negotiations going on with two remaining big automakers out of the United States, or based in the United States, with Canadian representation, GM and Stellantis. They have already reached a deal with Ford.
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0: Dan Riskin, CTV Science and Technology Specialist, is back. Hi, Dan.
1: How are you?
0: I'm great. How are you?
1: Good. I'm so excited for both of these topics.
0: I know. Me too. The headlines just screamed at me.
1: Yep.
0: Are men really, I'm going to keep all my commentary to myself until the outcome of the study. Are men really worse at multitasking than women, Dan?
1: Well, I guess it depends who you ask, doesn't it? If you ask a lot of people that I've talked to about this study, they are universal in their belief that men are not as good at multitasking as women. But the researchers on this study and the people writing about it seem to have a different take. What they did is they had a bunch of men and women independently do a bunch of different tasks like cooking and looking up phone numbers and reordering words and these other different tasks. And they found that men and women have no difference in these tasks as they're doing them. But what is different is that if you talk to the person who's doing this task and you strike up a conversation, you say something like that really opens a can of worms, like, how do you feel about tattoos? When do you think you're old enough to get a tattoo? You ask something like that. Women will engage in the conversation much more than men will. Men often ignore the prompt and just do not respond about twice as often as women do. And so the conclusion that the researchers came to was, oh, look, men and women can multitask exactly the same. It's just that men don't talk as much while they're multitasking. But another interpretation of that is
0: a generous interpretation. Yeah,
1: it's too generous because talking is one of the tasks.
0: Right. Exactly. So thank you.
1: The men are failing at one of the tasks.
0: Yeah.
1: Like they're clearly different.
0: Yeah.
1: So anyway, I got worked up about this. It's clearly evidence that men don't multitask as well on certain kinds of tasks. And this seems to be, you know, speaking and holding a conversation while you're trying to do other things seems to be this place where women outperform men. And I hate gendered generalizations because I feel like usually they work against you. But I felt like I had to chime in on this because people were looking at the data and coming up with this conclusion that didn't really fit.
0: Probably because men were looking at the data.
1: I did notice that one of the write-ups was written by a man. I looked at the authors of the paper, and it's both genders are balanced among the authors. And so I can't totally say this is men trying to make themselves look good. But it is interesting. And it does. They also had people look at videos of the people in the first study that I just described, and people watch the videos, and then the people who watch the videos were asked to say how well they thought people did at multitasking, and they said overall their ratings were worse of men, but the ratings were actually very tightly correlated with the ability to hold a conversation. So women that didn't hold a conversation well were rated poorly, and men who did hold a conversation well were rated well. And so that ability to keep a conversation going while you're multitasking is a really strong message to other people about how well you're doing. Regardless of how well you're actually doing at the tasks, it seems like people really pay attention to that variable, and that seems to be why it's such a strong belief for so many people that women are better at multitasking than men are, when maybe it's a more subtle in terms of the other tasks they do.
0: I feel like there's 300 things I do a day that annoy my husband, but if I were to top the list, it would be like when he's doing something, when I start to ask him about other things. And it's like he's deaf. Like like we have an age gap, and I'm constantly making fun of him for being older than me, much older, and definitely older looking. And when he can't hear me, like it's like he can't hear. But now I know scientifically, it's just that he can't do it all at once.
1: I hope that makes you feel better. It's not going to solve the problem. You're still going to be annoyed by it. But at least you can have some sympathy that maybe it's not his age. Maybe it's just
0: I'm not really annoyed by it. He's annoyed by me, is what I'm saying.
1: Oh,
0: it's just one of the more annoying things I do. There's a lot of them.
1: Oh, man.
0: But one of them
1: you'd be a lot. I mean, I got to say, you're a smart person and you multitask and you can juggle a lot of balls. And the other thing is like
0: working
1: in radio.
0: Spinning. I'm like spinning all the time.
1: Well, but you're in radio, and so you need to be able to keep a conversation going when you're thinking about other things. Like, we're having this conversation, but you're watching the clock, and you're thinking about what's coming up, and you're thinking about what you'll do after the break. And yet, all of that just disappears when we're talking, and that just shows how talented you are. And now I know part of that is that you're a woman, but a lot of it is just your genius.
0: Or just that I'm spinny and weird and annoying, but your generous interpretation is very much appreciated.
1: My pleasure.
0: This is the other headline that I saw all day yesterday on CTV's news channel that was, like, freaking me right out.
1: Yes.
0: Contagious cancer in Canadian catfish? Sorry, what?
1: Yeah, so there's this one lake that actually spans between Quebec and Vermont. It's called Lake Memphremagog. And it is, it's kind of like Lake Champlain. It's sort of a long linear lake that stretches across the border. But in this lake, there's a fish called a brown bullhead catfish. And it's a fish that people eat and fish for. In 2012, a couple of fish turned up with these black sort of growths on them. And then over the ensuing years, it got more and more common to the point that by 2017, more than a third of the catfish in this lake have these black growths. It almost looks like a raised, like a sore or something like that. So the first thought was, well, this must be some kind of a pollution issue. And so the scientists went and looked for a pollution issue, and they sampled the tissue. And it doesn't look like it's pollution, doesn't look like it's a parasite. What it looks like is a cancer. But what's really strange is that when you look at the DNA of the tissue that has cancer, this black raised tissue on a fish, it's not the same DNA sequence as the rest of the fish. It's the same as other fish's cancers. And so it looks like one fish developed some kind of a cancer and it's been spreading and going somehow from fish to fish and growing on other fish. So it's not something that happens to your own tissue. It's something that lands on you and starts growing on you. And so this is only the fourth or fifth time this has ever been seen in any kind of animal. Tasmanian devils have something kind of like this. There's something else in dogs, but this is the first time it's ever been seen in a fish. And there are tons of questions about sort of where this goes from here.
0: Yeah. So my number one question is, am I going to catch cancer like I catch a cold?
1: Right. So right now, there's no indication that it goes to any other species at all. It seems to be restricted to just this one kind of fish. And so right now, there's no need to panic. And the disease in Tasmanian devils, for example, stays in Tasmanian devils. So hopefully, that's the end of this. But we don't know how it spreads from fish to fish. Do they have to touch, or is it floating in the water as small cells that can get on a fish? We don't know those basic things. And so before we can really say what the implications are for the health of the ecosystem or for humans, we really need to know some more answers about those questions. But right now, I don't want to be alarmist and I don't want people to freak out. There's no evidence that people can get this. It just seems to be something that's spreading among the fish.
0: So we will they be studying that and trying to get us some answers?
1: Oh, yeah. Yeah, they're going to be watching this very closely. And, you know, there are questions about whether they can contain it in this one lake or whether it's going to spread to other lakes whether it's possible to cure it in the fish or whether, you know, what the endpoints are. I think the first thing is to find out how it spreads. I think that's going to be the big first question. But for now, it's just a weird, ugly thing that we see on the fish, but we're watching it very carefully because it gives everybody the heebie-jeebies.
0: Okay, well, good to hear. Good to hear. Thank
1: Sorry.
0: You. No, that's okay. I like it when it's not alarmist. Always good to have information before I start freaking out.
1: Yeah, but it's important to know about it. But yes. Don't get freaked. Don't get too scared, but pay attention.
0: Okay, yeah. Thanks, Dan. Appreciate it.
1: Thank you.
0: Dan Riskin is CTV's science and technology specialist with Talk Science to Moon.
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10: From the National Newsroom of the Canadian Press, I'm Hannah Stoles. Although authorities say the BC community about 120 kilometers northwest of Kamloops has largely been spared by a nearby wildfire, we're learning that some have lost everything. Steve Larrabee described to the Canadian Press scenes of exploding vehicles and excavators near the village of Clinton. Larrabee, his wife, their children, son-in-law, and two grandchildren made it out safely, but lost their two homes and a business about 3 kilometers south of the village. Montreal's main animal protection organization is calling on the province to scrap rules that bar pets in rental units as the tally of animal surrenders surges this month. The local branch of the Society for the Prevention of Cruelty to Animals says it's dealing with more than double the number of abandoned animals daily than it typically registers. Here's Canadian Press reporter Lisa Laporte.
6: SPCA Executive Director Sylvie Bourbonnière says up to 70 surrendered animals arrive on exceptional days. Bourbonnière says the vast majority of Montreal landlords impose major restrictions or refuse outright to rent to residents with pets. She says this situation adds a lot more pressure on SPCA staff and volunteers, as well as on the group's finances.
10: Canada Day in Montreal has traditionally been synonymous with moving day, as junk piles up on street corners, sweaty bodies heave couches up and down, twisting staircases, and abandoned animals show up in droves at the SPCA. Some advocates suggest the federal government's decision to halt Ontario's plan for a major expansion of Billy Bishop Airport will spare Toronto's waterfront from a serious rollback on rehabilitation. Environmental Defense Executive Director Tim Gray insists the project would involve increased pollution and massive destruction of the Toronto Islands after billions of dollars was invested in lakefront rehabilitation over the past couple of decades. In a statement, the CEO of Toronto Region Board of Trade, Giles Gerson, called the decision disappointing, adding that Billy Bishop could be a valuable regional airport that over time could meet the needs of a rising population. A Canadian citizen of Chinese origin interning at NATO's Supreme Headquarters, Allied Powers Europe in Belgium, has been arrested on suspicion of espionage and being a member of a criminal organization. It is peak travel season in Europe, but some countries have issued evacuation orders for popular destinations as wildfires spread. In parts of France and Spain, tourists have been told to prepare to leave at a moment's notice. ABC foreign correspondent Marcus Moore reports.
11: Deadly wildfires racing across Western Europe, forcing more than 250,000 people to evacuate their homes and popular tourist destinations. Local officials in the hard-hit Madrid region say these are the worst fires they have ever seen.
10: Strong winds, combined with high temperatures and drought conditions, are pushing the flames quickly. This is the Canadian Press. In sports.
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12: Here's what the Canadian Federation of Independent Business has to say. Jobs filled by temporary foreign workers are often ones youth don't want. Joining me from the CFIB, Dan Kelly. Good morning.
13: Good morning.
12: All right. We have high youth unemployment and a tremendous number of people, I hear from them all the time, blame that on too many temporary foreign workers here.
13: Yeah, no, this has been a common refrain, and including from political parties. The Conservatives have been out there fairly aggressively on this front, saying that we should ban the temporary foreign worker program because it's taking jobs away from Canadians and more specifically Canadian youth. Our work is showing that, no, that's not the case. Temporary foreign workers are filling jobs that Canadian employers are struggling to fill. Or find anybody that's able and willing to work, particularly in some of the rural parts of the country, rural remote communities where Canadian youth are just not lining up to move.
12: Okay, and I guess young people are saying they prefer unemployment to a job they'd rather not do.
13: In about a third of the cases, that's exactly what they're saying. So we did a poll of Canadian young people asking their opinions on a variety of forms of work. Half of young people said that they wouldn't consider a job that had any major amount of physical labor. A third of Canadian youth said that they wouldn't consider a job that paid at or near the minimum wage. And remember, minimum wages are somewhere between 15 and 18 bucks an hour, depending where you are in Canada. It's not the wages that we had in the past. It is a huge number said that they wouldn't consider any outdoor work. I think it was 40% said that they wouldn't consider any outdoor work. Seasonal work, not an option for many. And especially rural and remote communities. I mean, on a practical level, my 17-year-old in Toronto is not going to move to rural Quebec to change sheets in a hotel room, even if that hotel room jacks up their wages.
12: Sure, but that's because your 17-year-old has dad paying the bills. Is that what we're talking about? Because young people is generally considered, what, under 34?
13: Yeah, in this case, it was 15 to 24 year olds that were in the study, and that is the most typical definition of young people. So that's recent university grads,
12: okay.
13: And then people that are in school, either in high school or in university itself. And remember, look, if you're trying to fill a payroll, and you've got some young people that are able to work a few hours a week while they're going to school. What are you going to do for that night shift? What are you going to do if you're a grocery store and you need people to stock shelves at late at night or early in the morning and the young person's busy? I mean, I get it that young people have found it more difficult to find summer employment in the last couple of years. It has ticked up. It's kind of back to where it normally is. But coming out of the pandemic, there were jobs aplenty for any young person that wished one. And it's a little bit tighter than that this year. And some of my son's friends are reporting the very same thing. But work conditions, habits, and what people are willing to accept is very, very different than it was. And I think a lot of Canadian older people, workers today, kind of remember what it was like when they might have gone tree planting in British Columbia in the summer to make a bunch of money. Those days are gone. Young people want a job that's in an air-conditioned office where they're on their phone.
12: Okay, so then am I wrong to say suck it up?
13: Well, look, this is the challenge. It's for youth, if they want to, while it has ticked up and there's, of course, there's not a job for absolutely everybody that wants one, but it's work in the field that you want to work in the areas that you wish to work in or the types of businesses that you wish to work in. That's what's in short supply. Work itself is not in short supply in general cases. If you're looking for tougher physical labor, gosh, if you go into a hotel or if you go to a rural resort community, I was just in Charlottetown, and I can tell you the demographic of service workers, very different than it was decades ago.
12: Okay, but let's use, because you brought him into it, your 17-year-old, he's not going to move to rural Quebec to change sheets in a hotel. Is there a wage at which he would say yes, or is this really not about the money?
13: I don't think it's about, well, look, it's never, never about the money, but I would tell you that it's largely not an issue of money. Kids are not going to go and move to small town Saskatchewan, even if the pizza restaurant pays you $30 an hour. They're just not going to do it. That's not what they're looking for these days. Maybe they go to Banff or Jasper, but gosh, it is really hard. And we've got lots of rural and remote and resource communities where wages are really high, cost of living is really high. And I can tell you in those cases, if you want to work in the oil patch, you might be able to find somebody. But if you're the restaurant that or the hotel that's serving people in those areas, it's brutal trying to find staff. So look, our point is that, you know, we're not offended that governments have turned the dial down on temporary foreign workers. Unemployment has ticked up. Unemployment rates have ticked up. But the idea that we cancel and kill the temporary foreign worker program, which has been a real help to tons of employers, keeping Canadians working as well, this is the part that we're attacking. I can give you an example. If you're running a restaurant these days, you might be able to find Canadian kids to serve in the front of the house. But to find somebody that is willing to work in a hot, sweaty kitchen to cook the food or wash the dishes, those are the jobs that are hardest to find. And it is often new immigrants or temporary foreign workers that are filling them.
12: Well, see, here's the thing you're fighting, though. You did actual research, and you spoke with young people, and you got their opinions, and that's what you're reporting on. Not your opinion, their opinions, and the kinds of jobs they would take and wouldn't take. And yet, here's what we're fighting. I'm going to read you a text message. Wow, this guy couldn't be more wrong with the youth that I know. Okay, there are a lot of people, I call them the look-arounders. They look around, and they see a situation different than what you're saying, so therefore, you must be wrong, no matter how much work you put into coming up with this report.
13: Look, I understand the concern. If you got kids and they're struggling to find work, you're worried about that. But here's the other piece of this that is the ugly reality. A lot of people are going into a quick service restaurant and they're seeing a bunch of brown people work there, and they're assuming that they're all temporary foreign workers. when, in fact, they're, in many cases, Canadian citizens, children of Canadian citizens, people that were here on a student work visa and have now flipped to some kind of permanent status. It's appropriate, I think, to talk about immigration levels more broadly. I'm not offended by that. But there's an element here that, you know, the face of Canada has changed a little bit. And my goodness, if we want these businesses to stick around, we got to be able to supply them with some labor. Wages, of course, are part of this. But to use the temporary foreign worker program, you have to have the government approve your wages. You have to pay for their return airfare to and from their host country. You have to help and pay, and in many cases, pay for their accommodations. It automatically makes it more expensive, vastly more expensive, to hire a temporary foreign worker than it does to hire a Canadian. So I can tell you, Canadian employers are not stupid. They're not paying people, they're not spending more money to hire temporary foreign workers to bypass Canadian kids that are able and willing to work.
12: Somebody just wrote in to me, Jerry, I never thought you agreed with stereotyping a whole group of people under one comment. I'm not stereotyping a whole group of people. I know young people who have fought against this trend, who have said, oh, there's a job across the country that I could take and they'll pay me, and they go do it. And they outdistance many of the other young people who are sitting on their butt in a sofa telling Dan Kelly, I'm not doing that job.
13: You know, we all know those kinds of people. I've hired many of those kids. And when you see them, you want to keep them because they're fantastic. There are still a ton of Canadian kids with hustle. Remember, a good chunk of Canadian young people have jobs, and summer jobs or permanent or part-time positions, and they're fantastic. So this isn't casting aspersions against every Canadian young people.
12: No.
13: But what I am saying is that Canadians, one of the other struggles that Canadian kids have, this came out of our polling, is that the way that they look for work is vastly different. For many of my son's friends, if it doesn't exist online, it doesn't exist. And I challenge this even with him, and he knows this stuff because I tell him about this. But, you know, I applied for that job, I didn't hear back. Well, they applied on an online job board, and I said to my son, okay, come on. Go in, go into the grocery store which you want to work, talk to the manager, shake their hand, look them in the eye, and say that you're looking for some part-time work. Well, as soon as he did that, he found a job.
12: All right.
13: I've given that advice to tons of kids, but I can tell you a lot of them are couch surfing. The pandemic didn't help them by reinforcing those behaviors, but there's still jobs out there for kids that have hustle that are getting out there and talking to people.
12: Sure. Good news for industrious young people. The competition's not there that it used to be. Let me ask you one more question. Is it true that despite the expenses you said employers have to bring in temporary foreign workers, they get government assistance to do it?
13: No, that's another common myth. It's the opposite of assistance. It is a whack of new costs. The average that our members have when you hire a temporary foreign worker is $7,000 to $10,000 in additional costs in order to hire a temporary foreign worker, because you have to go through the visa process, you have to file a labor market opinion. The government charges you a fee for that. The myth that has been created around this is enormous. In part, it is that they're saying the subsidy that many are claiming is that, well, if the employer just jacked up wages, they would have no problem filling positions. And while I'll grant you that if employers do increase wages significantly, they'll have a larger labor pool. That's the way things work. But it's not simple and clean. And it's not clean, especially if you're looking at a vast country like Canada with tons of geography and different sectors.
12: From the Canadian Federation of Independent Business, Dan Kelly, thanks very much.
13: Anytime.
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12: So a couple of weeks ago, Karen Stintz started putting out these interesting little social media posts, and people were responding by going, "That's it, he's running for mayor." I had people who I know personally texting me, "She running for mayor? Is that what's happening here?" Turns out it was a rather clever campaign, I think, for a book. Beyond Good Enough, Toronto and the Crisis of Urban Complacency. Former city councillor and head of the TTC, now author, Karen Stintz. Good morning.
0: Good morning, Jerry.
12: All right. So it still reads like a preparatory document for running for mayor.
0: No. In my note to reader, the very first page, I make it very clear that my contributions from here on in will be on the outside of the political arena.
12: All right. Well, anything can change. But that's
0: anything can change. But yes.
12: Now, well, I thought it was clever of you to promote your book the way that you did, because it did get people stirred up in that regard. I have not had the benefit, as I usually like to do, of having a look at the book ahead of time. So I'm just coming in blind here. But I'm looking at what Amazon says, and it talks about how Toronto's history was characterized by safe, clean, affordable, and New York City run by the Swiss kind of thing. Amalgamation happened, and you think it's been all downhill from there?
0: No, I wouldn't want to position it that way. I think that at the time we were amalgamated, there was an ambition for the city to be, you know, the economic center of Canada, to be the cultural center, the innovative center. And I think somewhere along the way, I tried to sort of show along the way how we missed opportunities, how things didn't go as we had hoped, how, even the structure of City Hall is not really set up to be ambitious. And so my contribution was really around highlighting where we could go from here and some of the opportunities we've missed along the way. And also the fact that I don't know that we've been really intentional about the kind of city we want to be collectively. And that's not on any individual person. I think it's just collectively as a city. And we have a tendency to just want things to be okay. And we want things to be, you know, they're good enough. It's fine. It's okay. But it really is, I hope, we'll start some conversations around how can we be more ambitious? Could this city be more than it is? And what role do we play in that?
12: Do you think that successive politicians of any kind of political stripe and various mayors over the years have maybe done what too many of us do in our own kind of life planning, more worried about how things look this week or how they might look 6 months from now, as opposed to 15 or 20 years from now?
0: I think that is an affliction of all politicians, is to get reelected and to do those things we tend to think short term. But when I look back, and the book isn't about evaluating any mayor's performance. You know, I think that there are contributions that each mayor has made, which I think are significant, from David Miller to Rob Ford to John Tory and to Olivia Chow. But I think that along the way, we stopped demanding of our politicians to be more accountable for building a city that is, you know, ambitious and all that it could be. And we've let things drift a little bit. And I think I wanted to have this book out before the next municipal election so that we could have those conversations and people could make an intentional choice about the kind of city they want.
12: Former politician, now author, Karen Stintz, and the book is Beyond Good Enough, Toronto and the Crisis of Urban Complacency. What needs to happen, in your view, over the next, what does the next mayor, whoever it is, probably Chow again, what needs to happen?
0: We need to have some serious conversations around the role of City Hall and how limiting I think the vision sometimes is at the city level. We need to have a really strategic discussion about how we build our economic performance as a city. We have to have some honest conversations about crime in the city and what it's doing to communities. There's issues with the school boards and how the schools are underperforming. And so there's lots of opportunity, no matter who the mayor is. And this isn't really intended to be a, it's not intended to be a political approach to leadership. It's intended to be a pragmatic approach to how we can build a strong city. But even making some of those choices around congestion, around how we build transit, around how we want things to work in the city, it requires tough choices, and it requires the mayor to be bold and to be able to lay out a framework for and a pathway to change. And so it's all there, and okay. We can do it. And okay. That's the good news. We can do it.
12: Okay, but you were the former head of the TTC, and mm-hmm. You've mentioned transit here a couple of times. What specifically do you think needs to happen that isn't happening now?
0: Well, right now, we know we're building transit at 3 times the cost of our European counterparts, and we can't continue to do that. We need to find a way, and we can do it, to build a framework in and to build standards in that help us build construction projects, transit construction projects that are half the cost of what we're spending now. But in order to do that, we're at risk right now, I think, if we don't allow Metrolinx to become the regional builder of transit. And right now the city is actually trying to take over transit construction again. And I think that's a mistake. And so
12: wait a minute. Wasn't Metrolinx in charge of the Eglinton Crosstown?
0: It was, and they have to learn some lessons there. My hope is that they do. But giving it back to the city, because if you look at what they're proposing along the waterfront, it's actually going to be more per kilometer than the Eglinton Crosstown.
12: And what causes that, do you think? Is there too much political interference along the way, changing plans as they go? Or why are we spending double what our European counterparts are spending?
0: It's all of those things. There is political interference, and there shouldn't be. There is not a standardized approach around construction safety and construction projects around transit. So every project is, starting from scratch and unique, and it doesn't need to be. We spend too much money on consultants. We reinvent the wheel, and we do unnecessary work that doesn't help advance the outcome of the project. And so, as I say, the good news is that there is a solution. And, if we are willing and able to seize that solution, we will do a better job building transit.
12: And what other areas do you think are most significant that need to be improved in Toronto?
0: I do believe that we have to bring more accountability to City Hall. And I think that there is a challenge with the way that City Hall is governed, with ward-based councillors making ward-based decisions when we have issues that affect the entire city. And whether it's building housing, whether it's construction, whether it's how we approach safety and crime and policing around how we manage construction projects. There's a whole host of things that have to be considered on a citywide basis. And we can't expect those that are elected by their wards and their communities to have that citywide approach. We have to build that accountability in. And so I explore some of the ways we could do it. And I'm not saying that those are the solutions, but I think we have to have the conversations. And my hope is that

0: You can pre-order it there, and it'll be out, as I say, in time for the next election. So I look forward to continuing the conversation once you've had a chance to read it. And Jerry, if you do, I will actually be sending you a book because I acknowledge you in my
1: Oh.
0: book. Yes, I do so because you kept me part of the conversation for the last 10 years.
1: Oh, I thought
0: And
1: you were going to say that the mess the city's in is partly my fault.
0: no, not at all, not at all. I just wanted to thank you because
1: Okay.
0: after my elections, and you've had me on your show for almost a decade, and it kept me part of the conversation. So
1: Well,
0: I
1: thank
0: want to
1: you.
0: thank you for that.
1: Not necessary, but thank you. Karen Stintz, Beyond Good Enough, Toronto and the Crisis of Urban Complacency. Karen Stintz is a former Toronto City Councillor and TTC Chair. She is now the Vice President of Finance and Operations for the Canadian Council for Rehabilitation and Work. Thanks very much.
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3: CTV News reports Toronto Mayor Olivia Chow is putting forward a motion to stop the practice of surveillance pricing for groceries, which uses algorithms to determine the maximum price online shoppers are willing to pay for a product. Chow said at a news conference, by analyzing our personal data, retailers can charge more for milk from a busy mother of three whose kids go through multiple cartons a week. She said surveillance pricing means the price depends on who's looking and when they're looking. She calls it predatory. What can she do about it? Is this a practice as widespread and dangerous, so to speak, as some believe? Joining me on this, retail analyst Bruce Winder. Good morning.
4: Good morning. Thanks for having me on.
3: How prevalent is this practice?
4: It's not. I mean, that's the thing. This thing has taken on a political sort of theater here. None of the big grocers are using surveillance pricing, nor do they plan on using it in Canada. They know that they would be ridiculed, you know, to the nth degree on social media, etc. So it's a solution. It's looking for a problem at this point.
3: Is it something that Amazon does?
4: No, I don't think they would do that either. You know, it's something that it kind of crosses a bit of a line with trust. I mean, if you're a retailer, it's all about trust. That's your currency. If you lose trust, you lose everything. So I don't think anyone really with, you know, who's established would do anything like this.
3: All right. The problem with it is it's so believable.
4: Yeah, I mean, what's happened here, though, is back last year in the U.S., Instacart, which you're familiar with, a delivery provider, yeah. They were doing a test, and they deny it, but some people felt that they were using surveillance pricing on this test. That created a giant volcano eruption of blowback from consumers and regulators. And they said they're not doing it. I think everyone realizes, you know, this is sort of the frontier, right? Like AI and everything, data, it's the frontier. People are trying things and they're learning. And I think the industry's learned that this is a no-no.
3: Well, yeah, I mean, I could see where it could be done, especially online, where the retailer knows who the customer is. They know what your customer history is. They might notice, you know, this person is just an impulsive buyer, just wants to get it over with, and we'll pay whatever the price is and move on. Other people are very, very careful, and so we can only charge so much to that person. That kind of thing could be done, and I guess, Bruce Winder, retail analyst, that's why it's become so believable.
4: Yeah, I think that's why it's played well in the media and played well in politics. You know, my worry is when the government gets involved in things like that, they might throw out the baby with the bathwater. And what I mean by that is it's no secret that retailers across all categories use consumer data to try to create personalized ads. They also use it for loyalty programs. They use it for customer relationship management software. And if the government sort of gets involved here too much, the fear of the industry is that all the discounts you get are going to go away as well. So any benefits you get from a loyalty program, points or miles, if you're new to a brand, they give you an introductory discount. That may go away. You know, if you haven't shopped from a brand in a while, they send you an email saying, hey, we miss you. Here's 20% off. That might go away as well. So I think that's what the industry feels nervous about, is that when governments regulate, they might overregulate and create a problem that actually hurts consumers more than helps them.
3: All right. But we've got the mayor of Toronto saying that she's riding in on her horse to save the day. And I'm just wondering what she thinks she can do.
4: Yeah, I mean, I'm not a political analyst, but on the outside, it looks like it's, and she's not the only politician talking about it, right? But, you know, it's sort of a way to show, you know, that she's trying to help Canadians with affordability. But I honestly don't think it's going to make a difference. I mean, you look at grocery margins, they're 2 to 4%. This isn't going to change anything. And you look at as well, what Canada's up against. You know, every economist I talk to, we have to increase our productivity through investment, which will increase wages. This is a wage issue. Grocery prices aren't going down anytime soon. There are geopolitical issues involved, supply and demand, weather patterns involved, big CPG companies. It's a whole concoction of input cost increases. The only way to get through this is productivity increases, similar to the U.S., and we increase our wages.
3: Well, we have a situation where groceries have always been more expensive in Canada than in the United States. I've lived and worked in both.
4: Sure.
3: There are a variety of reasons for that. But when it gets to the point that it hurts, and that's where we are right now, people want someone to point their bony finger of blame at. And that's why this resonates so well. Even despite what you're saying as a retail expert, I'm getting text messages right now. This has to end. It's discriminatory. It's horrible.
4: Yeah, it's not happening. It's a ghost. It's a phantom. It's easy. It makes for great politics, though. It's a great soundbite, right? It's easy to blame someone instead of governments looking in the mirror and saying, how do we really move the needle in Canada? You know, how do we grow? How do we invest? How do we make it good for companies to invest here? How do we grow wages? That's really what's needed here. It's costs are going to keep going up. It's just the way it is. But we have to manage wage growth intelligently.
3: Okay, but if we have wages go up at the grocery level, then the cost goes up.
4: Not if there's increases in productivity, right? And if you can increase productivity and you can use technology and other things, you can grow the business without adding a lot of fixed cost, and you can increase wages. And that's sort of what I think the answer is. Most economists I talk to would agree that that's the way out of this, is increase productivity, increase wages. That requires some political capital to do that. But it, in my opinion, that's the only solution here. It's not about trying to, you know, chase phantoms.
3: Retail analyst Bruce Winder is here. And I think part of the problem that I have noticed over the years as I talk about prices of anything, really, is people want to blame the retailer right away. And you will say, as you pointed out earlier, Bruce, that at best, grocery stores make 4%. But right. People don't look at that. They look at the total amount of money that Loblaws, which is enormous because it includes shoppers and everything else, they brought in, or total profit overall, and they don't get the difference between profit margin and the huge number of sales.
4: Yeah, of course. I mean, they see, you know, if Loblaws is a $60 billion company, they only see that. They don't see that they're only making between 2 to 4% net margin, right? So, and they also blame, it's like the goalie theory, you know, on the ice, if you're a hockey fan, right? They blame the goalie because that's the last person who touched the puck. That's like the retailer. Well, what about the forwards who didn't back check and the defenseman who didn't take the man coming across the zone, right? So it's easy to blame retail, but you really have to look upstream in this situation and evaluate the supply chain. I think that's what's happening now in the government, but definitely this is not going to move the needle, in my opinion.
3: No, the problem was, Bruce, the goalie didn't touch the puck. That's why the goal was scored. But I understand your analogy. And what that means. And when you talk about, let's say, a 3% profit margin, so if you just literally took away all of their profit, the thing that cost you a dollar is now going to be 97 cents. I think people are looking for more relief than that.
4: Yeah, exactly. I mean, it's the same story. We've talked recently about government-run grocery stores, right?
3: Yeah,
4: it's the same analogy. It's this gold, silver bullet that governments pull out. It's a great soundbite. People get it. But in reality, you can't make that work. It's just not possible.
3: Well, I think, are you finding, though, a lot of people, when you tell them, no, this surveillance pricing thing isn't really happening, do they just look at you like maybe you don't know what you're talking about?
4: Not yet. I mean, no. Most people, I think, are open to the other side of the conversation because, you know, I present a logical argument that's based in reality, right? I'm not a politician, and I'm just calling it like it is. So some people are receptive to this, I think.
3: All right. Well, it's fascinating to hear, and it would be good if somebody would put that to Olivia Chow. I would, but she won't come on the show, so there's nothing I can do about that. Well, because she doesn't like questions like that. but I appreciate the fact that you did. Bruce Winder is a retail analyst. Thanks very much. We'll speak again, I'm sure.
4: Yeah, thanks a lot. Take care.
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1: Let's talk about this story. You know, some time ago, I remember having Sunira Chaudhary, employment lawyer, on the show. We talked about a lawyer who had gone into court and was citing previous cases that it turns out didn't exist because he'd used ChatGPT, and ChatGPT still hasn't learned everything. And it had brought up a precedent that was a case that it turns out, I think it was a case presented on Law and Order. Well, those cases don't exist. They make that stuff up because it's fiction. That's what they do. Okay, maybe an oopsie there. Maybe the first guy was, oh my gosh, I didn't realize that that kind of thing could happen. You'd think the rest of the law profession would have learned their lesson. But now we see from the Toronto Star, 6-month suspension for Toronto lawyer who cited fake ChatGPT cases, blamed a law student, faced contempt of court hearing, went back to ChatGPT for advice. A 6-month suspension? Is that good enough? Joining us now, lawyer who, as far as we know, has never gotten in trouble, senior partner with Gardner Roberts LLP, chair of the firm's litigation and dispute resolution group, Gavin Tai. Good morning.
2: Good morning, Jerry.
1: Anything you need to fess up to before we...
2: Well, there's no trouble I've ever gotten into that I didn't get out of. How's that?
1: What a lawyer you are. Do you think that a 6-month suspension is good enough? Or is like at some point enough of people using AI to do the work someone else is paying them to do?
2: Well, 6 months is about as far as you get before you get your ticket punched and you get your license revoked or disbarred, as the colloquial phrase goes. So that's about as harsh as they get at the Law Society before they completely revoke your license. I really do think, though, that, you know, these cases of AI and fictional precedents, and they are rampant. And if you think they're just in Canada, think again. They're all over the U.S. They're all over the U.K. There was a major London law firm, one of the real white shoe London law firms, like, you know, 2,000 pound an hour law firm. They were caught in the exact same situation. This is unfortunately for a lot of judges becoming a real problem. And judges are more and more finding this out. I mean, the judge in this instance was Justice Fred Myers, who is unfortunately at the vanguard of this and has seen a significant number of these cases and has hauled a number of lawyers up on the carpet for doing it. And this is just the first one that's managed to get its way to the Law Society Tribunal, but I hate to say it, not the last. So in this case, it was probably not the use of the AI that got the lawyer in trouble with the Law Society. I mean, lawyers make mistakes, whether they make mistakes using AI or not. I guess it's the age-old issue that if you make a mistake, it's one thing, but you got to own up to it and you got to be honest about it. And it's the lying to the court about the issues and about the lying to the court about the use of AI. That's, I think, really where this lawyer really got into trouble, not only with the court, but also with the Law Society.
1: At your practice, and do you imagine at many other practices around the city, around the country, there have been meetings all around a big boardroom table saying, hey, let's get control of this AI thing here and not be the next firm that gets in the news.
2: Yeah, I mean, AI is on the vanguard of so many things. AI reminds me, I'm an old guy, I remember when they wouldn't take citations of cases from internet sources where you had to have actual printed copies from law reports. And the courts have come a long way. Now you hyperlink cases right into your factum, and there's Canly, which has got every case you could ever, that's ever been decided, is online, and it's a free service. Anybody can use it. So we've really come, light years. And AI reminds me very much of like the internet advent way back in the 90s when that first started. So we're at the beginning of this. AI is a great tool, but they're just like every other tool. As a lawyer, you're a professional. You're responsible. Ultimately, it's your name that's on the brief. Ultimately, it's you that's standing up in court in front of the judge, making an argument and making a submission and saying, these are precedents for my argument or what have you. And you're the one whose name is on the line. So just like any other tool, It's really the person who uses the tool that's responsible for the output.
1: Yeah, well, there's so much that I think from a positive nature that can be had and will be had from AI. But as you suggest, it's a tool and you have to know how to wield that tool. So this is the kind of thing that we're just kind of all battling our way through at the moment.
2: Yeah, and listen, in the legal profession, it's going to make a huge difference. Like, for example, you get a case that involves thousands and thousands of documents, and you need to prepare something like an affidavit of documents, which lists all your documents. You could send a clerk into into an office for 3 weeks, sifting through mountains of documents at $200 an hour paid to the client, or you could literally input that all into an AI platform and have it spit it out in a matter of minutes. It's a huge cost saving for the client. So, I mean, law firms are going to have to get on this bandwagon, so to speak, because it is a huge benefit to the client in the sense of what the cost is. But again, ultimately, it's your name on it. It better be right. And if you're going to sign off on it, don't just take what ChatGPT, for example, and there's lots of other programs too. There's lots of other legal-based programs that are put out that may be a little bit more reliable. But none of them, you're the one who's signing off at the end of the day. You better be sure they're right. You can use them as a tool. They do save a lot of time, which is money in the legal profession. And, use it wisely. But when you do, and if you use it wrong, it's your neck that's on the line.
1: You know, I'll give you a really quick story of a positive use of AI from my own experience. And it's the show I do with my son called Flavor Files. And we had an interview that we were really happy with. It was about a 12-minute interview we did. And then the platform on which we were recording completely screwed it up. We thought it was totally unavailable. My son dug around. He found online some kind of cloud backup of the thing. And yeah, it was a cloud backup, but I listened to it and I said to him, I'm sorry, but we can't play that on the air. Like, it just, the quality was so bad. And then I brought it in. Mark Tang, who's doing the technical operations right now on the show, I just sent it to him. I said, this is horrible. And he put it through an AI tool that took literally seconds. And the AI intuited how that guy was supposed to sound and came back with something that you can't tell. This was not an AI created interview. It was still exactly what everybody said, but it made it something we could use on the air, and it took seconds to fix. So I know that AI can be such a boon to all of us, but misused, it's going to be a huge problem.
2: Yeah, in professional aspects of this, you can't delegate your professional obligations to a computer or an online tool or something else. You're a professional for a reason. You're charging a client for that designation, for your judgment, for your experience. So when, a doctor or something like that doing diagnosis is by AI and then sending out prescriptions, pretty scary stuff when you really think about it, until such time as it's completely reliable. And we ain't there yet.
1: No.
2: We still hopefully have some need for professional people like doctors, lawyers, engineers, architects, you name it, radio talk show hosts, to do stuff real and in person that is not going to be deep faked by AI just kind of making stuff up. And that's the other thing I'll say about the cases. Right? If you do these case law, it comes up with cases that tell you what you want to hear. Yeah. It always comes up with these fake cases that seem to support your outlandish theory of the case and why you should win. It never comes up with cases to tell you why you're going to lose. And you know what? If it's too good to be true, you better question it if it's whether it's in real life or in artificial intelligence.
1: Well, it's always good to have you, Gavin Tai. Thanks for doing this.
2: Live and in person, Jerry. Always a pleasure.
1: And we didn't even have to AI fix the voices. And this was done live.
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10: From the National Newsroom of the Canadian Press, I'm Hannah Stoltz. A man from BC's South Cariboo region says he and his family have lost everything in a wildfire that roared into the outskirts of Clinton late Friday. Steve Larrabee says although his family made it out safely, they lost two homes and Larrabee's towing and auto body business on the property 3 kilometers south of the village. Larrabee says he initially stayed behind to protect his home and business, but conditions grew extremely dangerous and he barely escaped the flames. France sent a hulking military cargo plane to dump tons of flame retardants as it battled raging wildfires yesterday and slashed the final stage of the Tour de France. The blazes forced the redeployment of security personnel from the bike race to the fires that forced tens of thousands of people to flee their homes. At least one person is dead, and more than a dozen others were injured after a car drove into a crowd at Germany's Christopher Street Day Pride Parade in Berlin. It happened just a short time ago, with hundreds of thousands of people coming to celebrate one of the most popular pride parades. ABC foreign correspondent Marcus Moore has the details as a manhunt is underway.
11: A car drove into a crowd of people who had gathered for that pride event, and police say that right now an active manhunt is underway for a suspect or multiple suspects. But at this moment, authorities are not elaborating on whether they believe this incident was an intentional act or an accident. The pride event itself was canceled immediately. Images from the scene that show numerous ambulances there, this unfolding in a park along the parade route, and authorities saying that some people have suffered life-threatening injuries. A terrible night for people there in Berlin.
10: Police have now identified one suspect as 21-year-old Abdul B. As more Canadians explore the use of generative artificial intelligence, Indigenous groups across the country are grappling with how best to incorporate the fast-growing technology. Opinions on the role AI can have in preserving language and culture vary from nation to nation, but there are shared concerns over data sovereignty, environmental effects, and cultural appropriation. Brian Ritchie is the founder of Karma AI and is from the Chaplow Cree First Nation in Ontario. He says Indigenous communities need to educate themselves on the technology, or they could be taken advantage of.
12: There is a strong interest in having Indigenous people not be left behind by AI or in the AI evolution or revolution.
10: Ritchie says his company is guided by cultural teachings to create ethical and trustworthy virtual agents that can be used in Indigenous communities. London, Ontario-born actor Ryan Gosling will be joining the Marvel Cinematic Universe as Ghost Rider. Gosling will be reteaming with his Star Wars Starfighter director Sean Levy on a film set for release in 2028. Meanwhile, it was announced David Johnson is the new Black Panther, the son of Chadwick Boseman's T'Challa. This is the Canadian Press.
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13: Welcome, everyone. I'm Richard Krause. I hope you're doing well, that you're staying happy, healthy, and safe. It's a big show. Let's jump right in. Later on, we'll meet Liv Albert, the host, creator, writer, editor, and producer of Let's Talk About Myths, Baby. It's a podcast all about Greek mythology. She is a self-proclaimed giant nerd for all things Greek and Roman mythology. And today, we talk about her first ever children's book, a modern retelling of the Odyssey. That's a little bit later on. First, let's meet musician and songwriter Susie McNeil. She's built a career spanning television, stage, touring, and recording over the last couple of decades. She first broke through as the last woman standing on CBS's Rockstar in Excess and has since shared stages with international artists including Pink, Aerosmith, Alan Freu, and many, many others. She also starred as Oz in We Will Rock You and has led multiple genre-crossing projects, including the Loving Mary Band. Her gold-certified hit Supergirl and a string of releases that have reached the top 20 on Canadian pop charts continue to underscore her impact as a recording artist. Today, we're talking about her new music, Line 49, a collection that reimagines classic Canadian songs through the rich emotional lens of soul music. It's where northern roots meet southern soul, and it breathes new life into iconic Canadian classics with modern arrangements infused with pop and reggae influences. Susie McNeil, join me via Zoom. Congratulations on the new album.
14: Thank you.
13: It reimagines Canadian classic songs, but kind of through a soul lens. It's kind of like northern roots meets southern soul. So tell me a little bit about how all that came together for you.
14: Yeah, of course. Well, in 2018, I decided to go to kind of go into the soul sphere. I when I started singing, it's my favorite kind of music. So when I started singing, I started with soul, and I recorded all these like original soul songs. And then my career kind of took me, you know, Rockstar in Excess, that's rock. Although on that show, I performed my original songs called Soul Life. Yeah, I've always loved it. So in 2018, I was like, I'm going to make sort of a concerted effort to go in that direction. And I have ever since. And I've reworked a lot of my old originals, like Merry Go Round, if anyone remembers that, into more of a soul feel. So then we played a Canada Day in Brantford, Ontario a few years ago. It was actually during COVID. We like recorded it at the theater there. And I asked my husband, I was like, I want to incorporate a Canadian song just because it was Canada Day, but we need to figure out like how we can, you know, turn that into a soul feel. And he suggested Bob Cajun by the Tragically Hip. And he was like, we could do it kind of like Valerie, like that, you know, Amy Winehouse groove. And we did it, and it was awesome. And it was so awesome that I recorded it as a single and put it out digitally. And then my dad was always like sort of bugging me less to record an album of all Canadian songs, like for years. He was like, I feel like you should do this. And I was like, ah. And then he sadly passed away. So I decided to finally do the record in his name. And since I was already, you know, doing that feel, I was like, let's do what we did to Bob Cajun to another 9 songs. And it was an interesting experience for sure.
13: And what method did you use to choose the songs? Because not all songs would lend themselves to, a rearrangement in the style that you would like to present.
14: Yeah, it was an interesting process because I'd kind of, you know, I had made a list of Canadian songs, but then it's all just sort of the creativity that goes behind rearranging. So what I would often do is I would sort of take I'd probably first think of a song, and then I'd think of an old like vintage soul classic, and I would put it on and try to kind of sing the song over it. So that was the reference. Like we did Blinding Lights, and I wanted it to sound like Land of a Thousand Dances. Like

0: And so every song that we did, I could tell you where the rearrangement inspiration came from. Like, I did Never Surrender, and I wanted it to be like that Cry to Me song by Solomon Burke. Like,
1: yeah.
0: When you're really feeling all alone. Yeah. So every song has a, you know, they all didn't sound exactly the same because it's different chords, different, mm-hmm. then it kind of took on a life of its own. But every song has a reference like that.
1: Solomon Burke, I think, had the greatest voice in soul music.
0: I mean, and I feel like he was a little bit of a one-hit wonder. I love that song. I would say that's like one of my favorites.
1: In later on in his life, he recorded some Tom Waits songs that are incredible. Yes. And, you know, None of Us Are Free is another song. I mean, this guy, I would literally listen to him sing the telephone book. People don't know who he is. You look him up right now.
0: Yes.
1: You're listening to Susie McNeil on The Richard Krause Show. Her new album, Line 49, is available now wherever you legally download, stream, and buy music. Did you try and choose, like, you know, some from the 60s, some from the 70s, some from the 80s? Was there any kind of marker in that way?
0: You know, I'd kind of go like, oh, I need a modern one. And then I'd record it. And then I already had kind of a list of a few. And then at the very end, and then I was like, oh, I need a chill one. You know, at the very end, I kind of took stock of, so that's a good question, of what eras I had covered. And so it's 160s, 170s, 380s, 390s, wow. And 1 2000. So you can see my like heyday, my era.
1: And,
0: so I might have to do like a second, a volume two and do more. I wanted to do I had one more song to do, and someone suggested Snowbird by Anne Murray. And I almost did it. And then my manager was like, nobody knows that song. And my mom was like, I know that song.
1: As a person from the East Coast, I'd like to have a discussion with your manager.
0: I know, right? That it would have been that. Maybe I'll have to do a volume two. I did Absolutely. Never Surrender instead.
1: Yeah, yeah. So you've released solo albums like Broken and Beautiful and Rock and Roller. You've had Juno's recognition. The Loving Mary Band project is going concern. Is there one of those chapters that you look back at now and go, oh man, that was super cool, or that was really hard, or that really stands out for you?
0: When I look back, I'm like pretty proud, which is a great place to be in this industry. I'm proud of how I got through COVID, you know, that we lost so many musicians in my community. There were a lot of real estate agents that were created during that time. But I got through it. Like, that's like, that to me is, I'm really proud about that. Yeah. And then, yeah, when I look back, when I have to write bios for projects like this, I'm like, way to go. That's awesome. And that's, you know, that means the most to me that I could still be doing this. Like, I kind of don't need anything else at this point. Mm. I just love it. I feel like I do it well. It's been years and years. But to answer your question, I would say that touring with Steven Tyler, with the Loving Mary Band and Aerosmith was like just such a, you know, I was a little older then, and it kind of just fell in our laps in a way. And then it became this like 10-year adventure of private jets and like really amazing experiences and seeing the world. And I was like, oh, wow. And yeah, now that I look back, it was definitely a heyday for sure.
1: There's a whole other world out there that most of us will never get to touch. And that's one of it. That's one of them.
0: It's awesome. It's everything you think it is.
1: You have blended pop with rock. You've blended country with Americana. Now you're working on blending soul with these cool Canadian songs. What is it exactly that draws you to all these different sounds? Is your voice changing and therefore you think, okay, well, now I can take this on? Or is it just your interest? What is it?
0: I mean, that's a really good question, because when I was, you know, signed and stuff to record labels, they would kind of be like, okay, what's your niche, you know, and it's important to have one. I never really did. I, when I told myself I wanted to be a singer, my biggest promise to myself was I would make a living singing. And I have ever since I told myself I would do that. But it's definitely been in different directions. I kind of follow, you know, whatever the opportunity is. So like I said, I started out loving soul, and then Rockstar was rock, which I was already doing a bunch of that as well. Yeah. You know, when Jeff Healey had his bar in Toronto, I would play there all the time. Like I really cut my teeth in the rock scene in Toronto. So I had already kind of, you know, been there. And I would say a lot of people know me for rock, right? Because of Rockstar and Excess. And then, you know, Mervish called and asked me to do We Will Rock You. Oh, yes. So that's, you know, leaning into a little bit more music theater. And then the country band came about because I was spending a lot of time in Nashville. The guy who produced this album, he's also in the Loving Mary band with me. He did all my albums, all my records, and he lives in Nashville. And so we would just spend a bunch of time there. And I was like, wouldn't that be fun if we had like a family band? Like my husband was in the band. The other woman singer's husband was in the band. Like it was a... It was a family. I had a baby and we went on tour with the baby. Like it was that. Wow. I would say that isn't my first love, country music. I do love all kinds of music, but I would say, you know, I was okay when we kind of like stopped doing that as much.
1: 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Stay with me. Lots more to come with Susie on the other side of the break.
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1: Welcome back, everyone. I'm Richard Krause, and thanks for hanging out with me today. I appreciate it. Later on in the show, Liv Albert will take us on a journey across the sea as we follow the heroic, catastrophic, and sometimes downright gruesome tales of the Greek king Odysseus in Liv's modern retelling of Homer's The Odyssey. That's a little bit later on. First, let's get back to my conversation with the Juno Award-winning Canadian pop rock powerhouse, Susie McNeil. She first captured national attention as a standout contestant on Rockstar In Excess in 2005 and has since built a career delivering heartfelt, high-energy performances. Her new album, Line 49, reimagines iconic Canadian classics through a rich, passionate soul lens. It's a heartfelt tribute that celebrates Canadian music in a fresh, interesting, and new

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1: I love that as an artist, and you've mentioned it several times, you survived COVID, you've made a living as a singer since you said to yourself, I want to make a living as a singer. But I love that you've made these records, you have toured, you have sung jingles, you have done all sorts of stuff. Like you, there is that work ethic that goes behind the artistry. I think that is, maybe it's 50-50. Maybe work ethic and artistry are 50-50. Maybe, you know, it's 60-40. I don't know. But I love it. I love it. I love that you get out there and you know, practice your craft in whatever way it is. And, you, of course, you perform live. So is there a particular aspect of this that you love more than others? Do you love being in the studio more than you like playing live, or vice versa? Or what might it be?
2: That's a good question. I mean, back to what you're saying about the work ethic, and the, especially nowadays, you know, we have to be the jack of all trades. We have to do social media, which is hard. I think everyone finds it hard who's as a business. But, you know, writing contracts, the sending stage plots, you know, all the stuff that goes into it. But I would say probably live. Like I would say probably most musicians and singers, just there's something about that feeling. For me, when I'm trying to get that note and I get it, like it's better than, it gives me a thrill probably more than the audience. And that's never gone away in, you know, 30 years of doing this. But yeah, I love it all. I love the the studio takes a lot of patience, I would have to say. So if you're an instant gratification person like me, it's sometimes it's challenging. It's a long process, but I don't, you know, do it too often. So every time I do, it's like nostalgia of all the years, especially working with that producer that we've worked together. Mm. And it's really fun. He moves fast too, which I need and like.
1: Well, you're working on instinct at that point, right? If you're going fast, you don't have time to overthink it. It's like, you know, movie directors that do, whatever, 150 takes of a scene. You probably get what you need in the first one, and the other ones are just, you know, playing around.
2: Yeah, and him specifically, he works really well under pressure. Like a couple weeks ago, or a month ago, not even, I went back down to Nashville and said, I want to do 10 songs. We have to record 3 songs in 3 days. Wow. And he was like, what? Now, I had the tracks on me. Like the way we had done this as well is I'd send, you know, demos and work tapes and stuff to my band. Yeah. Up here in Canada. So I had a lot of the tracks I was prepared with, but still, and he was like, okay, giddy up, let's do it. We did it, but like just under the wire, literally. It was, because then you want to sit with the mixes, right? And you get sort of ear fatigue. Like you can listen and have, you know, all these tweaks, but then you need to sleep on it and listen the next day. And when you're trying to mix in one day, it doesn't work that well.
1: 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Her new album, Line 49, is available now wherever you legally download, stream, and buy music. You've mentioned Rockstar in Excess. I was obsessed with that when you were on it.
3: All six of you guys did really, really well. And it was a very tough decision for the band to make. But I talked with In Excess, and we've agreed that the encore shall go to Sweet Susie McNeil once again.
4: I see a little silhouette of a man. Scaramouche, Scaramouche, will you do the fandango? Thunderbolts and lightning, very, very frightening.
1: Tell me about your memories of it. I mean, it was 2005, so we're talking 21 years ago.
2: Yeah, we just had our 20-year anniversary.
1: Yeah, things have changed. You know, for you personally and professionally and everything else. But when you look back on that, it looked to me like it was, from watching it, that it must have been extraordinarily stressful. How do you feel about it now as you sit here today?
2: It was very stressful. I didn't like it, just all of it. It changed my life And we didn't have any warning for that because it was live to air. So we were like trapped in that mansion while it was airing to the world. And so when I got released, literally, I wasn't prepared with sort of the recognition that I had acquired through that show. I still felt like the same person.
1: Yeah. And this was pre-social media, really. I mean, it was 20 years ago. So it wasn't like you were splashed all over TikTok and Twitter. Like, TV was a potent medium then.
2: Yes.
1: And you were all over it.
2: Three times a week. And and then I didn't feel normal, or like I would say grounded again, for a good couple years after. And then it was a whirlwind of like life changing opportunities and things like that. But now that I look back, you know, the good 20 years later, we actually just did three reunion shows. We did one in Toronto, one in Niagara Falls, and then one in LA. We just did it a couple weeks ago. And it was a really good cathartic full circle for me, because I produced the two that were up here in Canada. And in order to do that, and I wanted to do like a round table sort of situation where we talked about the show, and then I wanted to air like videos of what happened and how did you feel about that. We performed. Yeah. It was awesome. So I had to watch the whole series again, and it was great. It was really, I started out going like, okay, I gotta watch this. I don't have much time, but I gotta make it happen. I need to know what I'm talking about in these shows. And then it got to a point like halfway through the series where I was hooked. I was like staying up till 2 a.m. going, who, because I couldn't really remember it. Like, who are they going to eliminate next? And I enjoyed it myself. And then I also like, I even reached out to the winner, to JD, because I like saw him in a different light. Like, mm-hmm. when we were on it, he was the one who was like kind of playing the conniving, you know, reality show games. Yeah. And like throwing people under the bus and stuff. And we were all like quite like mad at him and stuff. But now that I watch it back, I was like, he was the one. He was amazing.

0: On the Richard Krauss Show, her new album, Line 49, is available now wherever you legally download, stream, and buy music. In the next segment, we're going to meet Liv Albert, and she's going to take us on a journey across the sea as we follow the heroic, catastrophic, and sometimes downright gruesome tales of the Greek king Odysseus in her new book. It's a modern retelling of Homer's Odyssey, and it arrives just in time for the Christopher Nolan movie, now playing in theaters. Get the book, read it with your kids, and go see the movie. Stay with me. Lots more to come after the break.
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4: Welcome back, everyone. I'm Richard Krause, and thanks for spending part of your day with me today. I appreciate it. My guest today is Liv Albert, the host, creator, writer, editor, and producer of the Let's Talk About Myths Baby podcast, and a self-proclaimed giant nerd for all things Greek and Roman mythology. Liv studied English literature and classical civilizations and has authored 2 adult books on Greek mythology, including the best-selling title Greek Mythology, The Gods, Goddesses, and Heroes Handbook. Today, we'll talk about her first book for children, a retelling of the Odyssey. Before we get to Liv, though, let's set the scene a little bit with some sound from Christopher Nolan's The Odyssey, which is in theaters right now.
5: We won the war. Help me go home.
6: This is a household waiting for master. I want you to choose me.
7: Ithaca's king is coming back.
6: No, he's not.
5: No one could stand between me and home. Not even the gods.
4: Liv Albert, join me via Zoom. Congratulations on the book.
8: Thank you. Thank you. I'm very excited.
4: Well, you should be. It's a beautiful book. It is The Odyssey, a modern retelling. What drew you to retell this thousands of year old story?
8: Well, I have been obsessed with the Odyssey for as long as I can remember, but from a more immediate standpoint, mm-hmm. I have been a podcaster actually myself for the last almost decade, and the Odyssey has been sort of my focus for all of that time, and then more immediately in the last couple of years where I was given this chance to retell it for children, so... Honestly, it's been sort of since day one, but Greek mythology overall is my entire career at this point. But the Odyssey really specifically, funny enough, my first book was dedicated in jest because I couldn't take myself too seriously to Odysseus. So it's a perfect follow-up that that now I've actually gotten to tell Odysseus's story myself.
4: Well, and tell me what it is then about the Odyssey that has consumed you for all this time.
8: I mean, it's the Homeric epics broadly, I would say. I'll try not to get too niche. My mythological knowledge at this point is a little beyond the realm of normality. So I often am like, what is a standard? I am very much obsessed with the oral tradition that we get from the Homeric epic. So, you know, the long and short of it is that the Homeric epics are the oldest works we have from so-called Western civilization. They're the oldest works we have from Greece. And because of that, they're very different from mythology in that they're like these singular works that kind of exist on their own, unlike that, or unlike the rest of mythology rather. But lost my train of thought for a second. They're unique. And so the Odyssey has always been, or Homeric epics generally have been my favorite. And then the Odyssey for me is just, it's so exciting. It's so full of everything. And very specifically, I love that it is a story of a narrator who you can't quite trust. And that's kind of the fun of it. Like, what are we actually meant to believe?
4: How do you take a story like this that has violence and there are elements of it that might scare younger people and turn it into a book for young people?
8: Well, honestly, what I'm most proud of is the fact that, by and large, this retelling of the Odyssey is as true to the Homeric epic as one can get in something that is still child-friendly. I made a real point of not removing any of the plot points, that even if they come with violence. We tamed it, and, you know, we shortened those moments and, you know, didn't get into the nitty-gritty, but there are no moments of that kind of violence of whatever sort that are actually cut out. So instead, it's a lot of explaining to children sort of the reality of the ancient world. There's a lot of darkness. There's a lot of fun. And it was important to me that be conveyed in this way, where it's, you know, true to the epic, but also, you know, appropriate for kids, but also explaining it. So context, I think, was key. And that's what I'm really happiest, you know, that we got into the book. There's so much context.
4: You're listening to Liv Albert on The Richard Krause Show. Her book, The Odyssey, A Modern Retelling, is available now wherever you buy fine books. It's also beautifully illustrated as well. So talk to me about working with the illustrator to bring this alive. And there must have been, being that this has been playing on your mind for as long as it has been, certain scenes and certain images that you were excited to see brought to life.
8: Absolutely. Yeah. Hazem Asif is the illustrator, and he did such an incredible job. The thing I love most is the color. That's something that I think it's lost most of all when we're talking about the ancient world for kids. There's this habit of kind of making it a sort of sepia toned, mysterious world, or even just, you know, this idea that because modern marble, modern temples and statues are, you know, white marble, that's what it was like in the ancient world, which is actually like a big misconception. The marble was almost always painted in the ancient world. And so color really was important. And that's the thing that I think Hazem did absolutely best. It's so colorful. But specifically, you know, I'm an enormous nerd for the historical artifacts. So there's also a lot of things in the illustrations where there are these very, very real historical artifacts, either from, you know, the various time periods that the Homeric epics tend to be linked to. So there's lots of little, you know, bits and pieces that are also historically accurate and generally very fun. So that's unspecific, but I'm just so obsessed with all of it, honestly.
4: Well, let's talk about Odysseus then. He's a very complex character. He doesn't always do the right thing. He uses trickery. He lies. He makes bad decisions all the way through. Tell us, for people who haven't read it or have not yet seen the Christopher Nolan movie, which will be out by the time we air this, tell me a little bit about the character and what we need to know about him.
8: Yeah. Well, Odysseus, the most important thing to know is that the idea of what we think of as a hero today isn't really what a hero was in the ancient Greek world. We have this idea that it means, you know, someone who objectively does good by and large, who's rescuing people, or, you know, all of these different things that we link with heroism, specifically like a superhero. Mm-hmm. But in the ancient world, it really was more about the overall character. So as a hero, Odysseus is really just the star. He's got main character energy, but it doesn't mean that he was always good or bad, or he's just a real person in this sort of complex way. But he was also famous for his lies, his tricks, and that's what I most wanted to convey. I think one of the things that get lost with kids most of all is we present this idea of this good hero who just went on this quest to get home. And the Odyssey is so much more than that. You know, the majority of the adventure story that we think of is told through Odysseus's point of view, and he's the sole survivor, and also opens up his story by saying, like, hey, I'm famous for my trickery and my lies. Here's what happened. And then he proceeds to tell this unbelievable story. And then, of course, when he does eventually get home, which is the entirety of the Odyssey, is this quest to get home to Ithaca, he then proceeds to tell a bunch more lies that we know are lies. He loves to say that he's from Crete and to make up these really intricate lies about being from Crete. And so what I think is most interesting about him is that we don't really know what to believe with Odysseus. We have what he tells us, and we have what Homer tells us. And it's sort of the understanding of the reading between the lines, or just sort of speculating beyond what what Odysseus tells us that I think makes him most interesting. And so that's what I most wanted to convey, is this sort of complexity, this confusing nature, this, he is the first unreliable narrator in a way that I think gets forgotten or sort of left out, because there's this idea that, you know, the complexity of that is too much for children, or just that like a hero doesn't inherently have that complexity. And he really is that complex. He is this really unreliable narrator who is simultaneously telling us, you know, the most absurd and also the most engaging story of like adventure and just this quest to return home.
4: 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Her book, The Odyssey, A Modern Retelling, is available now wherever you buy fine books. And it comes just in time to act as kind of a companion piece to Christopher Nolan's retelling, big screen retelling of The Odyssey. So pick it up. Get yourself a good understanding of it and go see the movie.
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4: Welcome back, everyone. I'm Richard Krause, and thanks for being along for the ride today. I appreciate it. My guest today is Greek mythology expert and the creator, host, and executive producer of the wildly popular podcast Let's Talk About Myths, Baby. Her name is Liv Albert. With a background in English literature and classical civilizations, she regularly speaks at universities across North America and has authored several best-selling books on the subject, including Greek Mythology, The Gods, Goddesses, and Heroes Handbook. Her latest release, The Odyssey, A Modern Retelling, is a beautifully illustrated middle-grade adventure that reimagines Homer's epic for today's readers. Faithful to the original while making it accessible and exciting, it follows the complex hero Odysseus through the perilous sea voyages, man-eating monsters, powerful witches, and vengeful gods, complete with historical context, maps, and character profiles. It's her first children's book, and it's the perfect gateway into the world of Greek epics for all ages. It's also a pretty good way to get ready for the Christopher Nolan movie of The Odyssey, which is coming soon. Liv Albert, join me via Zoom. Are there representations of him in popular culture that really speak to you? I think of a movie called The Return from, I think, just a couple of years ago with Ralph Fiennes, which was a very kind of almost down and dirty version of a very small part of the book. But that's what flashes to my mind. What flashes to yours?
3: I honestly, and I don't say this as if it's the best representation of Odysseus, but for me, Sean Bean in 2004's Troy will always be Odysseus. Mm-hmm. Troy is generally, you know, there's lots to be said about it as a retelling of anything, but Odysseus was a good cast. And this is a very, very common joke among classicists the world over, of just, we all long for the lost Sean Bean Odysseus. So yeah, I think of him all the time. That said, I don't remember it well enough, but my first introduction was back, it was grade 7, probably the year 99 or 2000, and my elementary school teacher rolled in a TV and he played the mini series that came out in, I think, 98, that he'd like recorded on a VHS. And I barely remember it, but I remember that the experience so viscerally that, like, that is part of my Odysseus journey too. But also in my head, he's still Sean Bean.
4: And what stories would you suggest, and there's got to be thousands of them, have been inspired by The Odyssey?
3: Oh, gosh. I mean, I also, you know, have an English literature degree. So my first thought is to say, you know, James Joyce's Ulysses. Yeah. I think Ulysses being the same name as Odysseus is also something that people don't often know or really realize. It's the Latin version of his name, and became more popular. So once you realize that Ulysses is Odysseus, then there's, you know, kind of opens up that world. I'm just such a purist. It's Emily Wilson's translation for me. I mean, I've read multiple. There's so many good translations, but I really love Emily Wilson's. And I think I'm too obsessed with the original, the epic itself. And so I don't think is enough about the pop culture side, because I'm just so like, no, keep me in with Homer. And yeah, it's I'm really an obnoxious purist. I should work on expanding my pop culture side.
4: but I would imagine, though, that there are direct lines to, not Harry Potter, but certain tropes that were originated there that have just filtered down. So if the idea of reading a Greek epic seems daunting to you, well, you've probably read things inspired by it. Your kids and with your kids for forever.
3: Oh, well, absolutely. Yeah. I mean, it's really impossible, I think, to fully express how much the Homeric epics specifically have influenced everything, particularly in the English language. But, you know, in most of Western history, the Iliad and the Odyssey are kind of the origins of so much. That said, they were influenced by the works of the Mesopotamians and ancient Iraq and all of that. So it's this cycle that keeps going. But I mean, yeah, it's, I think, endless. And I mean, even just, you know, you named The Return, that came out, yeah, at the end of 2024, I believe. And then we have Christopher Nolan's coming up. There was a miniseries.
4: You're listening to Liv Albert on The Richard Krause Show. Her book, The Odyssey, A Modern Retelling, is available now wherever you buy fine books.
3: There are so many works. I mean, I have shelves of Odyssey adaptations of my own. There's this absolutely wild pop-up book that I've had for years that, you know, just beyond the realm of anything. And, you know, there's so many different takes on his story. And like you said, even with The Return, you know, that's one little element. Mm-hmm. And then, you know, the majority of what people think of his story, you know, the Cyclops, the Sirens, all of these different elements, I mean, they live on in ways we'll never conceptualize.
4: But not in The Return, in the film.
3: That's true. That's just the end.
4: Cut out
3: all
4: that stuff.
3: Yeah. it's funny that it's called The Return because, I mean, it's really him having returned, I would say.
4: you've done full readings of The Odyssey on your podcast. When you do a deep dive like that, did it change your perspective when you were getting ready and preparing to write this book as you're vocalizing the words? It feels more intimate that way somehow when you're reading it that way.
3: Absolutely. Like reading it aloud has really impacted how I see it. I've covered the Odyssey in a lot of ways. My show has been going on a long time. I've got like somewhere near 800 episodes at this point. And so the Odyssey has been done in many different forms. And every time it opens up something new for me. So, you know, I've told it narratively where I retell the story, you know, within my own words. That opens up different, you know, realms. And then the readings, I'm recently reading a more modern translation that's actually Canadian from Vancouver Island, which is delightful. That's where I'm from too. And so, you know, it opens up so many different realms the more you hear about it. But also with my listeners, I do a lot of Q&As, and that is huge too, because between the reading aloud and then having people ask certain questions, I mean, it's sort of I'm constantly learning new things. And then writing the book was a whole other, you know, I'm rereading it for like the 15th time, and also digging into the ancient Greek and learning more that way. So it really is endless. I could probably keep reading it for the rest of my life and still be learning new things.
4: You've done 800 episodes of your podcast. Do you have a favorite episode, or is there some sort of historical insight that has come up over those 800 episodes that you think, wow, that's the one? That's the entry point if you want to start listening to the podcast.
3: Oh, gosh. Yeah, it's one of those. I've been doing it for a long time. I should say my podcast is called Let's Talk About Myths, Baby, because I realize I haven't said that. It's so hard to pick just one. Medusa would probably be it, so you kind of spoil it for me. But it's the evolution of Medusa is what interests me most. It's not necessarily seeing her explicitly as a survivor. It's the way that the modern world has interpreted her as compared with the ancient sources that interest me most, because she is seen as this creature who, you know, is committing violence and is killed almost as a way of stopping that. But that doesn't exist in the myth. There's no examples of that at all. And so it's really interesting to me the way that more modern understanding of her is based on like a misreading of the myth, and also a lot of misogyny that's just been sort of seeped in over 2,000 years. But yeah, I would say Medusa, but also just the Odyssey. The way that I now understand the Odyssey as compared to 2017 when I started this, let alone 2012, I think, when I finished my degree in this. You know, the evolution of that is like unbelievable.
4: That was Liv Albert on The Richard Krause Show. Her book, The Odyssey, A Modern Retelling, is available now wherever you buy fine books. Big thanks to Liv. Big thanks to Susan McNeil. Of course, my biggest thanks goes to you for listening. I'm Richard Krause. Stay happy, stay healthy, stay safe, stay weird. We'll talk to you again soon.
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9: In the national newsroom of the Canadian Press, I'm Hannah Stoles. A Clinton, BC resident says he and his family have lost everything in a wildfire. Steve Larrabee and his wife, their children, son-in-law, and two grandchildren made it out safely, but they lost their two homes and his business. He says there was no one around to help him when the fire reached his doorstep, about 3 kilometers south of the village. BC Wildfire estimates the fire has grown to 190 square kilometers, up from about 44 square kilometers the day before. The service also says the blaze was moving north on the west side of Highway 97, displaying extreme behavior with treetops burning and embers spotted at moderate to long distances. A Canadian intern at NATO has been arrested on suspicions of espionage.
10: Belgium's federal prosecutor says the female intern of Chinese origin is suspected of spying on behalf of a third country. She is also suspected of being a member of a criminal organization. The Canadian intern had been working at NATO's strategic headquarters of the Allied Powers Europe, which is in southwestern Belgium. The suspect was arrested Friday. Brenda Molina Navidad, The Canadian Press.
9: Police in Berlin, Germany say a manhunt is underway after someone drove a car through a crowd of people at the city's LGBTQ Pride Parade. Some people suffered life-threatening injuries. Authorities immediately canceled the Pride event, which is one of Europe's largest. ABC's Marcus Moore reports.
11: The Associated Press is reporting that one person has been killed and at least 15 injured after a car drove into a crowd of people who had gathered for that Pride event. And police say an active manhunt is underway or multiple suspects, but authorities are not elaborating on whether they believe this incident was an intentional act or an accident.
9: Police and prosecutors are looking for 21-year-old Abdul B and say he has ties to Islamic groups in the German capital. A raging wildfire in southwest France has forced the evacuation of 55,000 more people. Authorities issued overnight evacuation orders for 5 more localities. Their statement says gusting winds fed the flames overnight, accelerating the spread of the fire that's been burning out of control since midweek. About 2,200,000 people total have been forced out of their homes as the flames move closer to Bordeaux. The U.S. military has paused its airstrikes on Iran after nearly 2 weeks of intensifying bombing, while diplomatic efforts have pushed forward to try and avert a return to all-out war. President Donald Trump both has threatened more strikes and says talks are pressing on, all while brushing off concerns of rising gas prices tied to the fighting. A regional officer involved in the mediation efforts says both the U.S. and Iran want to return to the interim ceasefire deal. They say the compromises center around having Iran run vessel transit through the Strait of Hormuz with fewer restrictions on ships. This is the Canadian Press. In sports,
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13: I'm a Mac, I'm a PC. Do you remember those commercials? Probably 25 years ago now, I would imagine. 20 years ago, 25 years ago. They were great. And if you don't remember them, that's okay. There was this young hipster dude in a t-shirt who was the Mac. And then the I'm a PC was the PC. And the PC guy was in like a blazer. He had like elbow patches on it. He was very square and very old looking. And that was the point, is that the new generations were on the Mac. The old generation, bah, that's a PC. I have a notion to propose to Mohit Rajan's thinkstart.ca. is that that's what's happening with AI today, is that I'm a Mac. That guy with the T-shirt is ChatGPT. I'm a PC is Claude. And that's the distinction between the two. What do you think?
12: I would actually turn them around.
13: Really?
12: I think that Claude thinks of itself as the Mac of this situation, the Justin Thoreau. That was his name, right? The actor, I believe, in the Mac commercials. We will verify that once.
13: We found once it on AI. We don't know from real.
12: Yeah, right, exactly. But in all honesty, I do think, and I'll tell you why, if you look at the trajectory of Anthropic, which owns Claude, there was very much a rock and roll mentality that got pulled back when it came down to becoming too big too soon. Mac wasn't necessarily the mass adoption company, but it had a dedicated adoption. I think Anthropic is very much like that. I think ChatGPT has way more mass adoption, where people use it on a daily basis. People use it and have substituted it for things like, you know, even research and summarizing things. But I love your analogy as well, because in both cases, people consider themselves extremely loyal and rebellious.
13: Yeah.
12: Because this wasn't the way even 2 years ago.
13: Well, it's interesting because the way that you just described it, I would agree with you that that could be the I'm a Mac, I'm a PC of the AI world. But at the same time, on the other frame is that Claude is actually the programmer that tries to present itself as the rock star. And ChatGPT is the floofy, I'll build you an image and write you a story about it guy. And so you can kind of see how they're battling maybe a little bit of the things. But this is the battle, right? Is that different AI for different purposes. And let me throw a third at you. Gemini is the Herb Tarlick of AI, the sleazy sales guy from WKRP, who's trying to sell you anything. Always sell, sell, sell. Big bloated answers to burn up credits. Big sell it, buy it, links, link to Google, buy it now. If you want to just buy something, Gemini is great. But if you actually want Gemini to give you an answer about how to program a thing or how to learn how to do something online, it's not the place to go.
12: It's kind of odd if you think about it, because if anything, Google has the most human data that would make it more human-centric for what Gemini could do. So if you think about how much time we've just spent baking our queries into Google over the years, you would think that their natural progression would be that all of these things make sense. Somebody asks about this, wants to see this, wants to buy this, needs this information. Let's make it ethical and user-friendly. It's not the case. But the other side to that, as we can see, is this is all marketing, right? So from a Claude perspective, Claude wants you to believe they're still your AI best friend. So that they're coming at you with, look, let's build it together, brother. We'll do it. You'll be a coworker. We'll do this, blah, blah, blah, blah. ChatGPT makes anyone feel like they can use AI. It means, you know, you fall in love as soon as you start prompting, and all of a sudden you're planning trips for places that you've never even thought about until you run out of free tokens. So maybe what we're starting to say is we're starting to see a home phone, a mobile phone, and, you know, an office phone instead in all of this, rather than a Mac, PC, etc. Because yes, there is a branding correlation of what you're talking about, but there's a utility one as well.
13: It's important that we use the right tool for the right thing. You know, you can go take a giant pickup truck into any downtown in the city, and it's hard to parallel park, but you got yourself a nice little commuter. It's perfect for downtown. If you need to pick up a ladder from the store, commuter car, not so great. Right tool, right place.
12: Okay, but let me ask you something. As somebody who's an early adopter, there are people listening that'll stop and say, these gobbledygook, blah, blah, blah, technology, whatever, whatever, they believe way too much in whatever. They should be wasting their time doing something more productive, which could be a valid argument. Maybe our wives, significant others.
13: Depending what time of day you ask him.
12: Yeah. But that being said, do you feel like you need all of the utility of what we just discussed? Do you feel like you should pare yourself down to maybe just using one Mac versus PC?
13: Do I feel, when it comes to AI, I feel like I need all of them? That's interesting. It's a good question. I don't think I need any of them. Because I know the capacity, I had reached a very comfortable capacity of learning and natural development because of a bunch of hard work and studying and reading, right? That kind of stuff. And I'm not sure that by expanding the capacity, by having access to all of this stuff has actually made me more efficient. I probably have more incomplete projects now than I did before. What I do need is I do need the assistant. I do need the assistant to reflect back to me things that I do right and I do wrong. And here's a full exposure of my life to everybody who's listening. I take conversations like this and I run it through an AI and I say, what did I miss? And it teaches me when you said something and I kind of glossed over it and I didn't catch it. Or when I said something and asked an open-ended question, never came back to it and got an answer. So as a communicator, it allows me to look at all of the things to get the reviews and the info that I was never able to get and to get them instantly. So spending 10 minutes listening back to our conversation to try to learn from it, paying close attention to it, and getting the information quickly. So it's in the assistant part, yes. Generally speaking, I'm not sure that we're just creating more incomplete projects in our lives.
12: I think you resonate with a lot of people when you speak to that. Anybody who works a normal corporate job will definitely stop and say, yes, 2 years ago, they got the manual for how they should be, quote unquote, using AI. And there's been 2 years of start and stop. Mm-hmm. So I agree that we, and I love the fact that you expose your process a little bit, because it's important for people to know that this isn't just you hopping on the mic and hoping that a good conversation happens between two professionals. The way that you describe something that's really important to hit home on, which is you have your own knowledge to manage in this situation, and you're managing your knowledge with the assistance of these types of tools. Whether you're a carpenter, you run your own business, or you're somebody that has worked in the same industry your whole entire career, that's the advantage right now that you can use these tools for, which is simply just managing your thoughts, ideas, and the way in which you want to do with them, how you want to leave them behind, how you can transfer your legacy and business in the future. That's the important part about what some of this utility can do, not getting caught up in all the hype.
13: Interesting. Use it carefully, use it honestly, and I think that the good things will come. Be critical of the answers it's giving it to you, because chance, and so back to the original point of the conversations about Gemini and all that stuff, is that Gemini is keeping you inside the orbit of Google first until you tell it to not, and then it will step outside that. They are selling you more. That's like saying, hey, by the way, here's the new car, but if you want an oil change, go down to that's also my business oil change place, right? And so it's, we have to be careful in how we use it and how we pay attention to it, because it's not necessarily serving us.
12: On the other side of that, Google did do a very good job of indexing a lot of information for a very long time. So we can't undermine the fact that its utility still is driven by the fact that we tend to go to Google as a default source. It'll be interesting to continue to follow this, Shane, because look, there's such a competitive advantage to have a contextual search, a proper contextual search being built. Like, think about, we can't cite Wikipedia and Reddit forever and expect everything to be valid. So this is a changing time we should continue to follow, because it's going to be diminishing in that value. It's only going to be more AI content throwing up everywhere, right? Only going to be more options for Claude to fight the branding game versus ChatGPT. That's not going to slow down. What will slow down is our need to continue to have to use all of these, hopefully, so that we can harness our knowledge a little better.
13: Yeah. And I caution everybody, watch for the capacity and the incomplete projects. Capacity is a big word in this. All right, Mohit Rajan's thinkstart.ca, Mac versus a PC, Claude versus AI, and a greasy sales guy sitting in the corner. Thank you, brother.
12: Take care, Shane.
0: Your commute.
14: Right lanes are closed.
0: Day after day.
14: Pretty much at a crawl right now, Steve.
0: Matters. So we talk. Travel.
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1: Uncover Up, the podcast, is available for you always on the show here on Wednesdays. Dr. Lee Kunle and Nathan Radke, they teach this stuff. And the book, The Uncover Up, How to Think Clearly in the Age of Conspiracies, you can go shop for it online and grab it. Labor of hard work. We've waited for months for it. Lee, you must be excited that it's out, finally.
2: I'm super excited. I'm sitting right here with an advanced copy of it, leafing through it. I can't believe that these are my words. Yeah.
1: Yeah. Very cool, Nathan. Nathan's got his behind it. Is yours a hard copy back there?
3: No, it's just in really, really good shape because I haven't opened it yet.
1: Oh, very good. Is this your first book that each of you have written, or have you written other books?
3: Oh, we haven't written a book together. I've written some other things, a book on ethics and some other stuff on conspiracy theory. But no, this is the one that we've been working on basically for 15 years. And we are extremely grateful that it's coming out, and we're really excited that it's going to be, you know, shared with Canada and the United States, and being translated into Japanese and going to the Japanese market.
1: How cool is that?
2: Yeah, that's really cool.
1: Yeah, that's amazing. You got to have all the copies, I would say. Nathan, Lee, before we took that break there, he had said about how he got sucked in, you know, once just being a dad. Tell me about how the emotions really is. It's the leak of the leaky boat when it comes to our confidence to deal with things.
3: Yeah, no, absolutely. We tend to believe things for emotional reasons, and then only afterwards do we kind of assemble some kind of rationale for those beliefs. We always lead with emotions first. And this is something that we've encountered in our time with students, and also, of course, because we've been teaching this for so long, just sort of people that we meet at parties, or when we're doing media stuff, or when we're doing field work. Like, I have seen, unfortunately, I've seen the damage that belief can do. Historically, of course, there's lots of examples of this. What happens when an incorrect belief sweeps through society as part of, say, a moral panic, and then scapegoats emerge, and then people are punished for it. But on an individual level, I've seen this as well, and this is part of the reason why we wrote the book. So many people approach us, and they ask for advice on how to deal with a loved one that they have who has gotten too deep into conspiracy theory, and perhaps the wrong ones, and perhaps they're being manipulated. And so part of the reason why we wanted to write this is in an attempt to try to start answering that very complicated question, what can you do when somebody that you care about gets too into conspiracy beliefs? And the best route is always through understanding. So each one of the chapters in the book is about an idea or a concept that's helpful to understand conspiracy thinking.
1: It's a pretty slippery slope, Lee. A very fine line between critical thinking and then buying into all of it, right? Because we as humans, we have this nature of validating. And as soon as we're curious, and then we get curious, then our curiosity gets validated, we often stop. And Nathan can probably correct me on this because, you know, he loves this stuff. But there is that saying of the teach a kid what a bird is called, and they'll never look at the bird the same again. What the name of the bird. So the minute that you name it, you stop analyzing it and trying to figure it out.
3: Oh, I like that. I haven't heard that before. I really like it. I'm going to start using that.
1: It's fantastic. Lee, but to that point, though, is that it is a fine line between being critical and being curious, and then all of a sudden you just stop, and there's a validation part, you're in.
2: Yeah, you're absolutely right. And that's not just something that happens in other people, in just our students, in people who don't know. This is, I think, a kind of a human condition, as it were, trying to navigate between too much skepticism and too much gullibility. You need to believe in some things. If you don't believe in anything, then the world has no anchor points and nothing makes any sense. And you can't be too skeptical because, of course, then if you don't believe in anything, then how are you going to even go to the store? And is it even there? And how would one go there? You want to try and thread that needle. And I don't think that it's a one-and-done kind of thing. I think this is a lifelong project. And as Nathan was saying, this is the kind of book that we wanted. We wanted it not just as students of conspiracy theories, but as teachers of conspiracy theories. You know, how do we navigate between different kind of claims about the world, how much we should take from them, how much we should believe in them, and then how much we should also rein in that belief, but in a productive way. And it's not the kind of thing that I feel like I am ever going to be an expert at. It's it's because, as I said, you know, earlier, I can look back in my own life and I could see all these times when I fell for ideas that didn't make sense or that were unthought out or unresearched enough. I guess if there's one thing that makes me different from an earlier version of myself is that I'm more okay with changing my mind and also being self-critical in that process. I kind of go into any belief system now thinking, yeah, you know, it's maybe mostly true, but maybe also not. And so I'm less, I guess, invested as hard as I would have been without having done this kind of work.
1: The word guy says actuality is a big word versus reality. Jiddu Krishnamurti, the phrase is quoted most often as, "The day you teach the child the name of the bird, the child will never see that bird again."
2: Wow. Okay.
1: So, but now, Nathan, you and I met through mostly philosophical conversation. I mean, you, as you dig into, you know, conspiracy theories, I think I've learned over time that the philosophical belief sets and learning and curiosity very much intersects into everything that you guys talk about with the conspiracies, because it's almost like the word that comes to mind is just wonder, and there's so much wonder.
3: Well, that philosophical attitude is one of the things that can protect us. I mean, Lee was talking about uncertainty. The thing is, we need to be skeptical. We need to be suspicious sometimes. But what we have to avoid at all costs is just lapsing into paranoia. Because as soon as you become paranoid, then the noise overwhelms you, and you are no longer to hear. You're no longer able to hear anything, and that's when things can go very, very wrong for people. And so, in a sense, this book it's kind of a self-defense guide. We're out here in this very, very strange world at a very, very strange time, and some of the concepts that we talk about in this book are designed almost like a little bit of mental self-defense. So that when we encounter very poor ideas, when we encounter very dangerous ideas, we can recognize them as those and deal with them. And when we encounter other people who have them, maybe we can find ways to talk to them about those ideas without becoming confrontational, without just becoming adversaries. And we are able to stay in community with those people that we care about, even when our ideas are different.
1: Uncover up the how to think clearly in the stage of conspiracies. The book is long awaited, and we're very excited for it. Dr. Lee Kundla, Nathan Radke. Now I'm going to ask you the same question, because normally when I do this, it's with couples, and so I'm treating you like, since you are work husbands.
2: Yeah,
3: it's true.
1: I'm going to treat it like I did with Doctors John and Julie Gottman. So there, it's a compliment already. What is the other person best at? You're both, because you guys, they're both amazing at relationships. That's their study. They're married. They've been together forever. The Gottmans, look it up. I know that Nathan is a big fan. Lee, I'm sure you are too. But I asked them, what's the other person best at, since you both do the same thing? So, Nathan, you get to go first. What's Lee best at?
3: I mean, he's so many things. It's hard to even limit it to one thing. But I will say that Lee is extremely good at rigor. When you're dealing with the absurd, sometimes the temptation is just to fly off into absurdity. But what Lee does extremely well is that he approaches the absurd with a kind of academic rigor, which is able to cut through some of the bizarre nonsense and find the truth even within the strangest of lies.
1: All right, Dr. Lee Kundla, what is the best thing that Nathan Radke does?
2: Well, that's very complimentary of Nathan. I'm very glad you asked that question. It's never been asked before, as far as I know.
1: Oh, good.
2: One of the things that he is great at that I notice, especially because I'm not good at it, is he is very good at taking complex information and putting it in a way that everybody is going to understand. And that is a skill that is absolutely critical for teaching. And it is a skill that is, you know, it is very undervalued, I think, given how important this kind of communication strategy is. He is able to take, you know, some complex Cold War, weird bizarreness, and then find the essence of what it is that you want to know in that and tell a story or put it in a pithy way. See, if he had been answering this question, it would have been three
3: words.
2: It would
3: have been much shorter.
2: It would have been over. It would have been, he would have been dead already. He would have walked home. So he is extremely good at that.
1: Very good. I think this is fantastic. Nathan Radke, Dr. Lee Kunla, congratulations. You did it.
2: Thanks so much.
1: Very good. See, they even speak the same thing at the same time. Uncover Up, how to think clearly in the age of conspiracies. You can support the guys. Look for it all your favorite places online. It's black with yellow and pretty fantastic.
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1: Whatever you do, don't ask me which one's my favorite. Uncover Up, How to Think Clearly in the Age of Conspiracies. Over the last chunk of time, so generous they have been. Dr. Lee Kunla and Nathan Radke, authors of this book, Summer 2026. It's out. And we've included on all the podcast links to the Amazon link anyway, if you want to go there, because that was quick and easy to do it. And they're both here now to talk about conspiracies and which one of them is a little bit crazier. Nathan, you have an answer for that?
2: Yes, I think it's Lee. Unless Lee doesn't.

0: doesn't exist, in which case it's probably me. No, so
1: definitely you then. See, but we were worried that it was both you always, but now it turns out that you're both in the same room, so a little less snuffleupagus. Lee, conspiracies in a book.
2: Yes.
1: You guys work together, right? Like, you guys teach these classes. You're very comfortable with each other. Whose idea was it? Was this like over a nice big stein of beer? Like, how did this come about?
2: Well, you're right. So we've been working together for, goodness, I don't even like to think how long it's actually been. Certainly over a decade. And the original idea for the course was Nathan's. And it was a really great way of, this is being a bit unfair, but almost tricking students into learning because it met the students where they were at. And it really talked to them about, you know, how to think about stuff that they're talking about with their families, with their friends, that they're engaged in. And then we were teaching this course together. We developed other courses together. Then we started a podcast, and we've been doing that for almost a decade as well. And out of that grew the book. And at this point, I can't tell you whose idea it was. I don't even know which ideas are mine anymore and which are just Nathan's ideas that at some point
1: I've
2: Yeah, we have one mind, and we both share it occasionally. To the point where even when our colleagues see us, they you know, refer to each other as the other half. I've just seen your other half walk past. So this is really a piece of collaboration that comes out of, 10 years of experience of researching and teaching this stuff.
1: So, Nathan, you guys kind of bring stories. Like, if I brought the same story to you and say we talked about Area 51, you both would talk about the same information pieces, but you also would talk about it differently. So when there's the two of you teaching and the two of you on the book, what's the difference that perspectives or angles that just by nature between you and Lee?
0: Well, I mean, perspective is everything. And what's great
1: about it. And also
0: about,
1: nothing at all.
0: And also nothing, because there is no reality. But one of the nice things about having somebody like Lee to work with is that, I mean, we're human beings. We've got frailties. But when there's two of us, I mean, obviously there's twice the amount of frailties, but also that we can sometimes balance each other out. Where I'm weak, he can be stronger, where he's, you know, and vice versa. For example, I do remember the exact moment we planned out the book. It was on a 9-hour drive to an American Air Force base where Lee and I were going down to try to find, to track down the great 1950s flying saucer that was built in Malton, Ontario.
1: See, now I don't know what to believe anymore with you guys.
2: All of that really happened.
0: That's 100% okay. True. Every bit of that is completely true.
2: Yeah,
1: you never know.
2: That was a 9-hour drive. We did talk a lot about many things.
1: Mm-hmm. Okay, let's talk about the book then. Okay, so if it's the enticement of bringing students in to learn about how these things happen, and you guys do choose topics that are sort of in the popular culture, conspiracies topics, misinformation bits, whatever, that becomes enticing, I think, for students to go, oh yeah, I want to learn more about the birds or the pigeons or robots or whatever. And then but then you kind of get into it. You're like, okay, well, how does this happen? And what is the actual information on that story? And by the way, did you know this one was true? And you kind of dig into that way when it comes to the students. When it comes to the book, Lee, what's the difference in the book?
2: I guess we do a lot of the same stuff. It's just when we have students, we have 3 hours a week to talk to them and to take it in whichever direction they want to go. I guess the book is a lot more honed. The book is really the stories that resonated most with our students. It has a bit more theory built into it as well, where we kind of say, look, this is a thinker that we relied on to kind of help us understand for ourselves this concept, which makes this phenomenon easier to understand. And I guess that would be the main difference between the book and the class. The thing is, the book came out of our experience with students, and it came out of the experience with the podcast. So I think there's more similarity than difference, but this is definitely meant for a very broad audience as well. We try very hard. I mean, of course, also when we're teaching, but we are not condescending professors who have all the answers. These are stories that we struggled with, that we were trying to use as illustrative, and things that we've also discovered in the years of research that we've been doing.
1: Well, that's my favorite part with both of you, is that you will admit that, oh, yeah, this is where I get sucked in, like just by your nature, right? So that part's, I think, generally kind of cool. Nathan, do you have a favorite, at least that's in the book, like a favorite thing that you feel like people can really access the notions? Do you have a favorite story?
0: Well, I mean, there's so many. It's wild to think. Lee and I have been looking at conspiracy theories now for ages and ages. It's strange to think there was a time before this would take over both of our lives. This book is kind of the book, I mean, we wrote it, it's almost like this is the book we wish we had when we started doing this. Because when we started investigating conspiracy theory, it was actually a bit of a fight with administration at our school that this was an important thing that needed to be talked about. Of course, that's no longer an issue. At this point, I mean, unfortunately, in some ways, conspiracy theory has become extremely front burner. And so my favorite stories in the book are anything that sort of points out the strangeness that, for example, Shane, you and I have talked about over the years about how, you know, where reality sometimes is even stranger than fiction. And it's so important to be able to hold on to our critical thinking skills when we're dealing with these really, really strange and sometimes dangerous matters. So I think my personal favorite chapter might be the chapter that I have on cattle mutilation.
1: Hmm. I'll just throw that out there.
0: Of course. That's everybody's favorite topic.
1: Yeah. Lee, do you have a favorite?
2: Well, for me, a lot of the stories that I find really compelling are ones that, for example, I was just reviewing it actually just before we went on. I was reminded of a story about how I got sucked into a moral panic. And it was about the Momo challenge that kind of took over the internet in 2018, 2019. And I, at that time, had a daughter who was at school, and she came home super upset about this thing that was happening where there was a video, apparently there was a video floating around telling children to self-harm. And then there were newspaper reports suggesting that this was in fact happening, that kids were being influenced by this video and that they were doing, you know, that they were harming themselves. And I got so angry, as you could well imagine, and organized with other parents. And it turns out I got suckered into a hoax, which was there to basically demonstrate how reactive parents like me are and how uncritical we are also sometimes when we are confronted with something that we really care about, you know, like my daughter's safety. And so those kinds of stories where I have skin in the game, where look, this happened to me, so I get why somebody else might be freaking out about something else in the news. I find those kinds of stories really, for me, certainly very engaging. And also ones that help me understand the world that we're living in right now, to understand that, oh, this story that seems really bizarre actually was part of a disinformation campaign that has its roots in the Cold War. And if you understand that, then the conspiracy makes a lot more sense than it does when you just kind of encounter it without the historical context. So any of the disinformation stories that are in there, I also find those really fascinating.
1: All right, so Nathan Radke is here. Lee Kunla is here as well. Uncover Up is the podcast, and we have these conversations every Wednesday as the capitalist in the room. I will tell you that I look forward to the Balderdash-style board game that should come out with this. Speaking of educating young people, is that, and then think about it, like you would, because the conspiracies are always changing, you have to do updates, you have to buy your Uncover Up update of the year to update all the storylines. Like, this is real opportunity here. But what we need to talk about next is the emotional part, and I think that we can dig into that emotional, that trap, like Lee just said, that he got caught in. We're going to come back with more with Lee Kunla, Nathan Radke. Uncover Up, the book, is out summer 2026. Shane Hewitt in the Night Shift.
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11: Science Sam is here, Dr. Samantha Yameen, SamanthaYameen.com for the website, and Science.Sam for all of the socials. You see her on Mary Berg, hanging out, doing science things all the time, and with us too. Hi, Sam.
12: Hey, Shane.
11: Science changes always. And
12: always.
11: One of the coolest things about science is that it's not just black and white and it's not concrete forever, because things keep happening. We keep learning. And I fumbled upon a story about the Hadron Collider, which is this giant tube thing built underground in Europe. And I like the God particle came from the work that they did with this. Now, you're a neuroscientist. This is like crazy physics stuff, but it is, it's adjacent because of the structure. So what do you know about it? Like the kinds of cool things they've done there?
12: I mean, we always hear about the Large Hadron Collider, and much like anyone, I'm like, I kind of get it. I don't know how much, but what's cool there, the particle you're talking about, it's the site where they discovered the Higgs boson, which, again, we heard make so many headlines in 2012 when the discovery was announced. But what it really tells us is like this fundamental thing about the universe that was predicted in theories decades ago, and they were actually able to finally measure it for the first time. And that's the thing I love about physics, is like there are the theories, there's the ideas of how things in the universe work, that I don't even know how they're making predictions without being able to actually do the experiments. So they right. do the thoughts and then the experiments after. And like, this was a payoff of decades later. They discovered this thing that tells us how any particle in our universe has mass. Pretty important. And they just small figured things. It out. Right.
11: Ah, very I lost small. The particle.
12: Yeah.
11: Where'd I you mean, put the particle?
12: I think it was like, it happens in like 1 in a billion collisions. So like, we're talking massive amounts of data these scientists were gathering in a tunnel 100 meters underground at CERN. Yeah.
11: So, okay. So they build this thing underground and they're blasting atoms and stuff at each other, trying to see what had molecules. And they're trying to see what happens. Even smaller. So like, this is the thing. And so I did just watch Project Hail Mary.
12: Oh, and so good.
11: It is such a good movie. But at one point, they lose the blastophage, whatever the stuff is.
12: Oh,
11: they lose the little astrophage. That's what they call it. And they lose the stuff. And like, I lost the stuff. And so they're trying to find it. And that's kind of how I imagine this collider is, this giant tube. And they're blasting these things, trying to see what happens. And you know when... I don't know. You're trying to like unlock something or remove something. You're not quite sure if it clips this way or that way. And you're like, well, just give it a shove. Let's see what happens. And then you kind of flinch a little bit. I feel like that's what the scientists do. They're like, okay, hit go.
12: It's even happens. Worse than that, because they can only detect this particle's invisible. It's like not something they can see directly in any way. They're figuring out it's there. They're observing it, quote unquote, because there's like some missing thing being detected. They can detect, okay, I know what a proton looks like. I know what a photon looks like. There's like certain particles, they know what they should look like in a detector or how a detector would respond to them to be more accurate. But then there's just like some thing that they're observing that's unaccounted for. Like imagine, you know, you have like a bag of mush and you weigh it and you're like, well, I know I put 10 grams of this mush and 5 grams of this. So I'm going to guess the other 3 grams is this. Like that's kind of the simple version of the way that they're figuring this out. And so that's like their big discovery. Everyone knows them for, but they've been running big experiments in the decade plus since. And now they're finally shutting that thing that gave us that discovery down.
11: Yeah.
12: Which was the big, big news. Yeah.
11: Which was big news. And apparently it was the plan all along, but nobody really talked about it. And this is the interesting thing, is they spent all this money and they built this thing. And it does make me wonder, like, how much drugs do these guys do to imagine these things? Because there's got to be a lot of mushrooms involved. But at the same time, so they built this machine and then they did some work on it and then they did it again. They ran it again. And then now it's at the end of its cycle. Mm-hmm. And this was the plan all along. And that's what caught my eye with it, was like, oh, what do you mean they're shutting it down? How's that even a thing? But it turns out there is a whole new life coming.
12: Yes. So they did what it's been. It was opened in 2008. It's been collecting data since 2009. It's been doing its thing for a long time. Okay. It's put in the hours. Now they're doing the planned shutdown and they're going to revamp it over the next, let's say, 4-ish years. And by 2030, it should be running again, operational again, but in a new form. So they're going to repurpose stuff, get the detectors going, like soup them up basically, so that they can take like even more sensitive measurements and get like even better data to keep answering these fundamental questions about the universe. So it's not like they're going to shut the whole tunnel down. They're just going to soup it up a bit before they do more experiments.
11: What does it say to you when you read this stuff? Does your brain just go, whoa?
12: My brain melts, because at least what I'm trying to figure out, I can look at through a microscope, you know, and we got to do things to make what I'm trying to look at visible. Proteins are pretty small. So we, you know, there's some extra work there too. Not saying it's easy by any means, but they're going so much smaller. They're not looking, they're relying on like math. And for them, they can look at math and see things the same way I look at a picture from a microscope and see things. So, but they're really actually more connected than you'd think, because if anyone has ever heard of a PET scan, right, or any type of, you know, you might see nuclear medicine on a sign at a hospital, and that type of imaging actually uses particle physics. And so a lot of the stuff that they learned in developing the tools at CERN and through their discoveries at CERN have now helped advance things in healthcare, for example, so that we can have better imaging of things, including the brain. So like all of this stuff that people are doing that feels really different, because it is, the physicists and the neuroscientists, actually science always begets more science and builds on itself.
11: So I imagine a bunch of folks sitting around with beer or whiskey, and they're like, you know what we should do? Let's build a big tube underground and fire stuff at it and hope it doesn't blow up the planet and cause a black hole. Because that was one of the original conversations way back in the day, was like, whoa, what if this thing opens up a black hole and sucks up the universe?
12: In the physicists I trust, I mean, they're if in the 60s, they could propose the theory for the Higgs boson, that would then later it gets proven that, yeah, that was right. I mean, I think I could trust them if they could do math back then and have it check out now. Yeah, of course, everything is so precisely measured before they do any of the big scale experiments. So it's pretty wild stuff.
11: Precisely measured, precisely imagined. Could go either way. What do you say to people who are curious, though? I mean, because there are people who are listening who have always thought, maybe I should be a scientist, or maybe I should study the brain, or maybe I like these physics things or rockets or whatever it might be. What do you say to those people?
12: Please remain curious and never shut down that curiosity. Pursue it, even if it's just as a hobby. There are lots of great, even YouTubers. I love the YouTuber Veritasium for explaining physics. He makes physics make sense. So look up, and CERN themselves put out all sorts of videos and cool things. So there's a lot of ways to connect with science, even casually, and asking these fundamental questions, whether you're doing it from a tunnel underground and doing big experiments, or from the surface here, just wondering. I think that's the core of what it means to be human, is to wonder about the world and be curious. So don't stop.
11: So the Hadron Collider under renovation, new things coming. Dr. Samantha Amin, science.sam on the socials. Get connected with Sam. Thanks, friend.
12: Thank you.
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20: From the National Newsroom of the Canadian Press, I'm Hannah Stolz. The Conservative Shadow Minister for Canada-US Relations is calling on Ottawa to provide its negotiation plan with the President.
21: In a letter to Prime Minister Mark Carney, the Conservatives are calling for an emergency meeting of the House International Trade Committee next week. Trade critic Shove Majumdar says Ottawa must table its written plans and explain how it will respond to President Donald Trump's latest tariff threat. Trump says a range of Canadian products will face 50% tariffs within 30 days. U.S. officials say the move is in retaliation for provincial bans on American alcohol, Canada's supply-managed dairy system, and limits on U.S. vehicles. Now, Majumdar says Carney campaigned on his ability to be able to deal with Trump, but has since given in to several of the president's demands. David Augustine, The Canadian Press.
20: A resident fleeing the wildfires near Clinton, BC, shared a video with the Canadian Press of scorched landscapes littered with blackened, twisted metal and burned vehicles on his property. Steve Larrabee says his family lost their two homes and his towing and auto body business in the flames. He says he couldn't insure the property for wildfire after the massive Elephant Hill blaze that spanned part of the region in 2017. A local official confirmed the vast majority of Clinton's residential area survived, but there were some structural losses. A Canadian NATO intern has been arrested on suspicions of espionage in Belgium. Authorities say they detained a Canadian citizen after being tipped off by NATO security services. Belgium's federal prosecutor says the intern is suspected of spying on behalf of a third country and being a member of a criminal organization. A Public Safety Canada spokesperson says in an email, the department is not in a position to comment as the matter is under investigation. German authorities have issued a wanted notice for a fugitive suspect in the van ramming near Berlin's Pride Festival that left one person dead and injured at least 16 others. Police and prosecutors are looking for 21-year-old Abdul B and says he has ties to Islamic groups in the German capital. A spokesperson for the police says they do not have a motive yet or know his role in the crime itself. Renewed fears of a wider war in the Middle East, even as the U.S. and Iran pause their overnight strikes. Details from ABC's Dave Packer.
0: After nearly 2 weeks of deadly strikes, the U.S. and Iran have paused their daily attacks. This is the Houthis, an Iranian proxy group in Yemen, have opened a new front targeting Saudi oil exports, claiming they hit state-run oil operations in the Saudi kingdom. Declaring a maritime blockade on Saudi-linked shipping in the Red Sea's Bab el-Mandeb Strait. Meantime, President Trump met with his national security team Friday to discuss next steps after saying this week he's considering a massive attack on Iran. Dave Packer, ABC News, New York.
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14: Welcome to the Social Podcast with your hosts, Melissa Grello, Cynthia Loist, and Andrea Bain. Today on the show, could Tom Brady be trading a Super Bowl ring for the wrestling ring? Video of the seven-time champ slapping Logan Paul sparks rumors that he hopes to join the WWE. Is this potential pivot a smart move? And Mandy Moore gives fans a sneak peek at her postpartum body after birthing three kids in 4 years. We discuss her unfiltered share. Then, AI apps are increasingly being used to record and transcribe meetings, chats, and even dates. Is the use of automated monitoring to improve productivity a good thing? Plus, veterinarian Dr. Cliff Redford joins us with important tips on how to keep your pets safe this summer. 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
22: Welcome to the Social, everybody. Welcome. Let's welcome to the panel stand-up comedian and writer Julie Kim.
23: Hey! Hey. Hello!
22: Welcome back. We love when you're in town.
23: We love... Me loves it, too.
22: Sorry. Okay, why don't we start...
23: Great start!
22: Let's go. Well, why don't we start with Tom Brady? He's one of the GOATs of all time. So is Tom Brady trading touchdowns for smackdowns? Well, it turns out that TMZ Sports is reporting the seven-time Super Bowl winner is in conversations with the World Wrestling Entertainment, and he could be facing Logan Paul in the ring. Now, that might explain this latest spat between the two at Fanatics Fest. Now, Brady jumped on stage, slapped Paul, and was escorted away. So, Julie, is a pivot to the WWE. Is this a smart move for Tom Brady?
23: I'm sorry for the loud yawning. I'm sorry. I just could not give more craps. I couldn't care less about two tall, rich, white men looking irrelevant. I can't. Playground nonsense. They slapped each other. They flipped each other off. Like, are they children? And I have to say, like, in my home, we have been fans of the New England Patriots, and we've watched Tom Brady so much, but I became much less of a fan when he did that, like, retirement thing. Do you remember a few years ago? He's like, top of his game, then he's like, I'm going to retire, and I'm going to make it up to my family for supporting me, and I'm going to, you know, take the back seat. And he does that for, like, 5 minutes.
24: Yeah.
23: And then he's like, oh, you know what? I think I prefer when the world revolves around me. And he went back to it.
24: Yeah.
23: Can this man not just be a dad? Like, can men? Yeah. Right? He's like, I can't stand it. I know. He
1: he's like wealthy. He's got it all, everything going for him. And for me, this is also a question of brand, right? We talk a lot about personal brands. And to me, this makes no sense. If this is the direction he's going into, to me, it's a fail. If I was his manager or his partner, I would be like, no, no, no. Mm. You look at someone like David Beckham, okay? David Beckham knows his brand, right? Former soccer player, really hot dad. He partners up with things, you know, brands like Breitling for watches. He'll do things like Adidas. Armani, all those types of things.
2: He has his own honey.
1: Exactly. You guys might not know this, but at one point in time, he actually associated himself for a brief period of time with this healthy fish fingers. I don't think that was the right move, right? And to me, this is like WWE is the fish fingers of sports to me. And I think that this is a fail. This is an absolute fail.
3: Yeah, it's like also a role model thing. Like, clearly what we've learned about Tom Brady is he is addicted to the spotlight. He is addicted. Yeah. And that's what we learned about it. It's hard when you go from being one of the greatest of all time, literally. Mm. And some people can make the transition better than others. And he's telling us, I can't quit the spotlight. I lost a wife and family over it. Anyway, so it's a role model thing. Imagine your son or daughter really looks up to Tom Brady, and now he's smacking a YouTuber on stage. Like, it feels a very step down for the brand as opposed to a step up. And I just think, like, you're so rich. You've got so many platforms. I really wish he was taking his platform and doing more philanthropic work. Like, for example, if you're going to do the WWE, because maybe that was a childhood dream of yours, put a charitable component on it. Like, make it, class it up a little, Tom. Class it up
2: As a black woman, I think it's important to use my platform to support this white rich man, and I'm going to do that right now. Because I think this is totally on brand for a professional athlete, because he's not the first to do this. This has been happening for decades. First of all, let's just talk about his teammate, Rob Gronkowski. He has been on the WWE several times in the ring. Mike Tyson, you guys know who that is, a famous boxer? He did the WWE years ago. Shaquille O'Neal, back in the 90s, he was also a part of it. There's a long list. Oh, and Jalen Brunson from the New York Knicks, who just won, who's like the MVP of the team, also just appeared in the WWE. This is...
3: And these people too?
2: Yes. Yeah, also, Ronda Rousey. And then Floyd Mayweather, also famous boxer. So what my point is, I think all of these athletes realize that even while they're still in the sport or afterwards, you want to capitalize on that fan base as much as possible. And yes, you may have a fan base in your own sport, but it doesn't hurt to also capitalize on that WWE. And let's not forget, we got two very famous people from the WWE, Dwayne The Rock Johnson and John Cena. So we cannot look at the WWE and kind of go, oh, it's garbage. No, they actually produce real stars. So I think that he has his money making hat on, and he's like, you know what, I'm out of this sport, how am I going to figure out how
3: he
2: to make
3: more money?
2: Listen, you can say that, but wait, you could say that about a lot of superstars, a lot of people. Rihanna doesn't need more money, but she has a brand of lingerie, she has makeup. Selena Gomez does not need more money, but she has a brand. She has everybody. This is what everybody's doing now. I know in the time that we grew up, a celebrity, if you were known for something, that's the only thing you did, and it was very uncool to attach yourself to brands. Now it's flipped, and it's like, if you're not attaching yourself to brands, if you're not using your name.
1: I think you can alienate your audience, and they can go ask the question of, like, who the heck are you?
2: I don't think today's audience cares.
1: I do. I absolutely do.
3: I did not have it on my bingo card that Tom Brady was going to go full Jerry Springer. Okay? Yeah. Jerry Springer is what he's doing.
2: They're all doing the Springer thing. He's not the only one. He's following in line with everybody else. All right. So let's move on from Tom. Tom, you're welcome, by the way. Speaking of delivering smacks, people on the internet are expressing secondhand outrage after a woman posted on X that her husband won a Yves Saint Laurent makeup gift bag worth hundreds of dollars, and he gave it to a female coworker instead of his wife. So the question I'm asking is, was he wrong?
4: Yes!
2: okay.
3: Listen, we are vast majority of women in this audience. Obviously, the right answer is you should have given it to your wife. There's only one answer. The reason... And she was apparently the one who let us know about the story. Mm-hmm. Apparently, it was the wife who put her own husband on blast and said, let me tell you a story.
2: Yeah.
3: You know when she told you that story? When she was at home taking care of the house, dinner, and their son. Because she's a stay-at-home mom. Mm-hmm. So if anybody should come to mind, sir, it should be the woman who is allowing you to go fulfill your dream at work while you're at home scrubbing toilets. Okay?
2: The very least
3: he should have done was given that to her. And this is why, again, I don't want to make this political, but I'm going to make it political. Women who choose to stay at home to raise families should be given a salary. And I'm going to tell you why. He doesn't value what she is doing at home. So that's why
22: Oh, yeah. And apparently some people have done the math. We should be making six figures, minimum $110,000 a year for all the jobs that we do at home. Then he'd be thinking about her.
2: No. Wow. All right. I really love that, Mel. But I also think, like, okay, I don't know if you all know the story, but this is like this man was at a work event and this YSL gift bag, like it wasn't a purse, but it was like, I don't know, some sort of like
3: makeup
2: and perfumes and all that stuff. He won it, and then because he's not a woman, gave it to a female coworker at the table at this event while his wife was at home, which I think is a great way to tell everybody who you're having an affair with, right?
22: Also,
2: kid. I go to lots of events without my family, but whenever somebody gives me something, I'm bringing it home for the people I love the most, right? Yes. If I was there at an event and I won something a man needs, like a bag of decency or something like
3: that,
2: I would take it. Okay. Wait, what if it was skincare? If it was like a thing of skincare, I'd be like, oh, I'm going to take this home to my husband, even though he's a straight man and does not wash his face. Like most straight men, I will still bring it home and just keep it there. To hoard or sell on Marketplace. That's how my family works.
3: But, okay, I get all that. Okay. But what if you're the employee? Like, listen, I'm going to blame the business, actually, in
2: what?
3: This case. Because I think that we've lost so much over the years. You don't get the Christmas party anymore. There's very few perks. And so what are you trying to do? You're trying to lift up your staff. So you got this one stinking bag full
2: it was
3: of
2: a
3: makeup.
2: Raffle.
3: Okay, fine. But I'm just saying, like, if what the employers probably should have done is actually divvied it up. There's a ton of other stuff in there and given it to all the employees and then figured out something for the guy.
2: Okay, you guys are going to hate me because I think the problem is that this husband talks too much. Because here's the deal. I'm the type of person that I'm at work, we all make friends. We spend more time with the people that we work with than sometimes our own family. And so I have friends here, and we get gifted free stuff all the time. So if I know someone likes red wine and I have a bottle, I will often give it to them. But I'm not thinking, oh, I have a personal person in my life that I should have given this wine to. But instead I'm giving, it's like, here it is. And especially if we're in the room and I see, I'm sure when that woman and all the women in the room saw that gift bag, they were all lit up. And he was like, when he won it, he was like, I don't want this. And he probably just gave it to the person that he is friendliest with. I'm just painting another picture. And I think perhaps this wife and how upset she was speaks to a bigger issue in their marriage. That's all I'm going to say because you're all turning
22: R
2: on
22: resentment.
2: Me.
22: Resentment.
2: Yes. And I'm going to leave it there and go to commercial because I don't want to make it out alive.
22: Okay. All right. Well, after this first break, Mandy Moore, the actress, is sharing her postpartum body on the internet. So does this make her more relatable to us? Or the opposite. We're going to discuss after this. We'll be back.
14: 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Coming up on the show, is it rude to have a B-list for your wedding guests? 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
14: 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Your hosts, Melissa Grello, Cynthia Loyce, and Andrea Bain are back now alongside special guests, stand-up comedian and writer Julie Kim. Andrea, take it away.
2: All right, so let's dive into the next one. Mandy Moore is bearing it all, or at least some of it. The actress posted this picture on Instagram, writing, "After three kids and 3.5 years, this is what my body is, loose skin and all." Y'all are looking at the photo. All right, so what's your reaction when you guys saw this photo?
19: Oh, it's interesting.
2: Okay, you're applauding.
19: Interesting. I think that's what she was probably intending, was for people to feel a positive reaction to it. I definitely did not feel that. And I'm trying to unpack why. I think part of it is because, to me, she's fitter and, like, thinner than I think the vast majority, or a wild majority of people who don't even have kids.
2: Amen.
19: So it felt very unrelatable to me on some level. And I think what she was probably going for was, like, maybe saying, you know, you might think, despite the fact that, like, I'm you know, beautiful and have all this success and all this, that I don't have any insecurities. And I, in fact, do. And in which case, I do.
22: I
19: wish she said it like that, too, actually. I do.
22: I was kind of turned off by this. And Mandy Moore is a lovely person. I don't think she intended to do what maybe some people took it as. For example, some commenters wrote, "I'll trade my apron belly for that loose skin." Somebody else wrote, "I watched the video and literally laughed. It seemed like a cry for attention because she had no loose skin, just skin. Mm-hmm. And I do like her, but come on. Mm-hmm. So there was a little bit of, I don't know if it was a lack of self-awareness, because she's a lovely person, and I think she was trying to relate. She had three kids. You know what kids do to a woman's body? It does things. And I think she was trying to share that, except mm-hmm. that when you look at her body, whatever she's not liking about her body, mm-hmm. her body is the end goal for a lot of people who are on health journeys. They're mm-hmm. like, but that's my goal. And so when she's kind of judging herself, most women would die for that body. We don't get
0: but
22: it.
0: Also, there's a disconnect. It's almost like there's a tipping point that we've reached when it comes to people talking about their bodies on the internet. I don't know if anyone else is feeling like
1: this.
0: But
1: yeah. It's like it used to be a new thing that people would do to like share, and we'd be like, oh, that's so nice. Thanks for being relatable. But now everybody does it. So it seems like TMI and sometimes like humble bragging. Do you know what I mean? That's especially because exactly there's no fat there. And I'm all for normalizing like normal bodies or whatever, but I think we're maybe like a little bit sick of it, or it has to like be super authentic. I'm a fan of that. Do you remember a number of years ago when some celebrities were like, hey, everybody, like Alicia Keys and Pam Anderson, they're like, we're not wearing makeup. Let's do no makeup. And the rest of us were like, nope. Right? Like, look at the four of us. We have a whole Sephora on their faces.
0: You're not lying.
1: Yeah.
0: You're
1: so lying. I'm like, it's fine. You go ahead, but I will never be doing that.
2: I know, but don't you feel like since the inception of social media, I feel like there are a lot of people before social media that I thought I knew. And then after social media, when I saw the types of things they were posting, I'm like, ooh, you need a lot of attention. Because I saw a lot of people posting things like whether they're crying on the internet or writing something like, oh, this life is so hard. And they're looking for people to go, what's wrong, girl? And I feel like Mandy's post was, I don't think she meant to anger people, but it does feel like she was looking for someone to tell her, no, girl, you look good. Because she cannot convince me with that body that she thinks she doesn't look good. I think she knows that I have to, after having three babies to have a body like that is a flex. But I think there's also another component to this, which is Page Six. I think they're also part of the problem, because I think they saw this post, they saw what she wrote, and they're like, oh, this is going to anger all those women. So you know what? Let's write this with like, oh, Mandy Moore shows unfiltered, loose skin and all. And they knew once we clicked and saw her flat stomach, we were going to be like, all right, Mandy. Yeah. And I think they're also part of the problem. But she's the one that posted it, and they're the ones that kind of spun it, and then here we are talking about it. Wow. So I don't know what the lesson is here.
0: Talking about bodies.
22: Well,
0: like all
22: stop
0: of
22: posting your bodies. What I wish she did is the second part of that post, I am so behind. So the first part of the post is loose skin. The second part of the post is she is now basically chasing strong, not skinny, is what she said. Because her next post is, I'm in the gym. So this wasn't the picture, but P.S., she has ripped abs.
2: That's what I'm saying.
22: Anyway, and that was in the same carousel
2: of photos.
22: She looks
2: she
22: looks fabulous. But I wish she showed the work there more, which is she is actually in the gym putting in the work. That, to me, is a much more empowering message rather than, like, loose skin. But I have to, like, I'm trying to zoom going.
2: Yeah. Or you know what?
22: Where? So
2: maybe her husband gave that YSL gift bag to that girl at work, and she's just looking for validation.
22: Well, she could afford her up.
2: She needs love from us. You look good, Mandy. You look good, girl.
0: Okay, we're going to move on to this. It's a tough time for Blue Jays fans. They sit at the bottom of the division, and Monday night, Vladimir Guerrero Jr. was booed by a sold-out home crowd after he struck out in the bottom of the eighth inning of Toronto's 7-1 loss to the Tampa Bay Rays. So what do we think about booing your team when they aren't performing well?
2: You guys don't like it. Okay, you know what I love? Listen, this answer that this audience is like hot and cold, this is exactly... Listen, sports fans are very passionate and they're wonderful, but they are also fickle. And you're only as good as your last game or your last season. And right now, they're in a little bit of a slump and they want to take it out on him. Because mainly, when you think about sports, no other field where you get to see someone's stats and their paycheck. And then you have fans who, because they have that information, feel that they have the right to judge as to how you should be doing. There are tons of podcasts of men who cannot hit a ball to save their lives talking about the way he's not hitting the ball. So to me, this is just fickle. And you know what? If he goes on a 5-game winning streak, all the boos will turn into cheers, and then we'll go back to loving him. So,
22: and you know what?
2: We love you, Vlad. Don't worry about it. Don't worry about it.
22: I will argue it will be the boos that should get those Blue Jays winning again, okay? There is a social contract that exists between fans and the players on the field. The social contract is, I buy the tickets, I buy the merch, I buy the very expensive hot dogs, I do all the things, I bring the family out, and part of that is, like, you don't maybe have to win a championship every year, but maybe win a couple games. So there's a contract there. We do know. You have one job. Mm-hmm. It's to hit a ball. Right? Mm-hmm. Like, I got one job to host a show. Most days, I know I hit it out of the park.
0: You do.
22: So, Okay. That's the exchange.
2: Wait, wait.
22: So for me, I think the pressure is part of the social contract. I'm going to applaud you when you're doing well, but I'm going to also let you know when you're not doing
2: okay,
22: well.
2: Okay, explain Leafs fans then. Explain Leafs fans.
22: No, don't even get me started on the Leafs.
2: Explain a Leafs fan.
22: No.
2: 60
22: the Leafs,
2: years.
22: I cannot get started on the Leafs. We should be booing every single
2: not.
22: Time they are on
2: but
22: the
2: they're
22: ice.
2: Not. That's what I'm saying.
22: Every time.
1: This is what I think. I kind of agree with you, Mel, because like me as a stand-up comedian, I need and I thrive on feedback. So it's fun. I do it at home. If my husband comes out of the room like 5 o'clock, what's for dinner? I hiss. I will literally hiss. I have thrown tomatoes. And as a first generation immigrant child, I'm used to negative reinforcement. Like
2: you need the booze.
1: Anger. Yeah. If I didn't do well in school, they didn't love me. Like it's just fine. But also, gotcha. Mel's talking about a social contract. Let's not forget they have an actual contract. This man makes between $20 and $30 million a year.
2: But this is what I'm talking about.
1: Just hit the ball, sir.
2: See,
1: that's what I say.
2: That's the thing. People think because they know the money that they have a certain expectation.
22: Well. Okay, so this next topic actually comes from Julie, your own podcast called Bother.
1: That's right. Mm.
22: So the question is it rude to have a wedding B list? So if you receive an invitation a little closer to the big day, and after the RSVP deadline, it's a fair assumption that you're probably coming from a backup list and maybe not the first run. So having a B list, is it rude or is it actually practical? So Julie, what is your take on this?
1: All right, I have a take, but I have a bit of nuance. So yes, thank you. This is from my podcast called Bothered. This week's episode was with Leslie Liao, great comedian. I think she's been on the show. She's having a wedding coming up, and she told me that it's a small wedding, and she's going to set an early RSVP deadline, and if anybody can't come or doesn't answer, she's going to open it up to a next wave of guests who she does really want there, but it is small. She can only do so much. And I never did that, but I was on the receiving end. I was once invited to a wedding a week before it happened.
22: Okay.
1: And
22: that's
1: the person never said, hey, room opened up or whatever. They said, we would love for you to come to our wedding. It's next Saturday. And I...
19: Mm-hmm. What level of friendship were
1: they? Well, it was like kind of like friends of friends
19: okay.
1: who went to the
19: okay.
1: same...
19: So not super close.
1: Not super close. So mm-hmm. I was kind of surprised to get the invitation. It's always like kind of nice to be invited, but I wasn't free anymore because I had a life. But also... I want to tell you how I reacted because I am human and also a little bit socially awkward, I guess, sometimes because I have no filter. So my response back was, thank you so much, but I have plans and unfortunately your B-list opened up too late. I said that. But I know.
2: No, yes, Julie.
1: But
2: yes.
1: I know it sounds.
2: No, it doesn't. It sounds
1: thank you.
2: Completely normal to me.
1: Thank you. Thank you. Same here. Because okay, it's factual. It is what happened. I didn't even mean it in a snarky way, but she got so offended. I heard
2: she
1: from
2: got
1: friends.
2: Offended.
22: Okay,
2: she
22: hold on.
2: The
22: I gotta jump in.
1: Okay, wait. But I heard from friends and friends that she was really upset. So because I didn't want to ruin her day, I like apologize. But like, I don't really feel bad. But needless to say, I was not invited to the baby shower.
22: Okay, I had a B list for my wedding.
1: Okay.
22: But I'm going to explain to you why it was totally great and nobody was mad. First of all, anybody who's giving you 1, 2, 3, even 4 weeks notice, don't ever do that. That's how you don't do that to people you care for. Because I would never do that. And I had a B list and they had 6 months notice. Okay.
1: Oh,
22: that's number one.
1: Yeah.
22: The way
1: that's an A minus list.
22: That's like an A minus list. No, but they all understood why. And you'll understand, I hope, as well. My parents and Ryan's parents helped pay for the wedding. They helped pay a lot. And so we were deeply thankful. And they said, but listen, we have family all over the world that we would like to invite. There are people I don't even know.
1: Mm-hmm.
22: But if it's important to my mom and my dad and Ryan's mom and Ryan's dad, of course we were going to say, whoever you want, you're paying part of our wedding. In fact, a big chunk of our wedding. So the A list was a lot of people from around the world that they wanted to extend that invite. When we found out who could and couldn't come, I had some room for other people to come. And I told them, here's family that can't come from Italy or from the Philippines or United States. I really want you there with 6 months' notice.
1: Yeah, that's the way to
22: okay.
1: do it.
22: So they were like, absolutely, we'll be there.
2: I know, and that's very specific and a good example, but my ego, I'm not here for the B-list, baby.
1: Yeah.
2: I'm not here for the B-list.
1: Yeah.
2: I heard you guys groaning because is there something about it where it's like, listen, I understand this is your special day, but I'm still a human being and I have feelings, and to know that I didn't make your list, I'd rather just not be invited. I'm not interested in your B-list. I have been invited B-list twice. Once I went to the ceremony only because I was like, okay, the second time I declined because I was like, listen, if I didn't make the first cut, I'll be honest with you, I don't really want to go. I don't want to spend my whole Saturday watching you kiss and and slow dance everybody. I'm good.
22: What do you think?
2: But
22: Sid?
2: I'm not here for it.
22: What do you think?
19: I love a wedding, guys. Invite me to your wedding a day before. If I can make it,

0: 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That's Atlantic Canada Tour. Hello, Atlantic Canada. 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It is on the screen right now.
1: Still to come on the show, AI is increasingly being used to record everything from meetings to chats and even dates. Are we happy with this? We discuss next. Stay with us.
2: It's huge. I mean, it's the largest corruption case Toronto police have ever dealt with.
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7: 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Your hosts, Melissa Grello, Cynthia Loist, and Andrea Bain are back now alongside another special guest, music journalist and producer here on The Social, Emily Hanskamp. Andrea, take it away.
8: All right, so the Wall Street Journal is reporting that in the tech world, it's common to use AI to record and transcribe meetings, workplace chats, and even dates. Furthermore, asking for permission is out because it's not seen as creepy if it's in the name of productivity. So how do you guys feel about this? I can see a lot of people going, no, right? Thank you. I don't like it. Ladies, what do you think?
9: There's something a little unsettling about it. I'll be honest, though. There was a part of my career where I had to do a lot of transcribing of interviews. And if this technology had existed back then, it would have saved me so much time. And
8: days.
9: And I could have done different things with my time.
10: Be more attentive as well.
9: Exactly. Mm-hmm. But then I just feel like if I was in a meeting, I mean, how would you behave, right? Like, I think you automatically would hold back your truest ideas because you're aware that you're being recorded. Mm-hmm. So to me, that gets in the way.
10: Just the other week, I was recording a meeting with consent, but, you know, it was one of those things where it auto-transcribes, and at one point, a colleague made an off-color joke, and a couple of us sort of looked at the phone a little nervously, you know, and I do think there's a shift that's going to happen where we start to be more performative in these ways, like, because we know that we're constantly being surveilled. Mm-hmm. We've always performed for the people in the room, then we started performing for people on social media. Now we are theoretically performing for everyone because we might be surveilled or watched or recorded at any time, and I think that's the part that concerns me.
9: Could that, though, make for better behavior for some people?
8: Yes, like, that could eliminate a lot of bad behavior. I actually kind of like this only because as long as there's transparency, and of course we're taking out the dating part of it. No one wants that, but if we're talking business, because I don't know about you guys, but have you ever been in a meeting with someone and you're talking about it, and then you leave that meeting, and both parties seem to have a very different takeaway as to what was said in that meeting. Mm. And then when you come back, it's this person against what this person said. And I feel like if it's recorded, then it protects both parties. Because the person who has a faulty memory, you can go, actually, here's what I said this. And there's a transcription. So you're able. Yeah, of course, this is all open. That's what I'm saying. This is transparency. This is not me recording anybody. I don't believe in recording anybody in secrecy. But I like that because when you get it wrong, this is a difference between someone losing their job or keeping their job. So I kind of actually like it. I also love emails because then we can date and timestamp exactly what was said. And I think it's great to protect both parties. Because think about it, if you're an individual and you work for a big corporation and they're accusing you of something, wouldn't it be great for it not to be your word against theirs?
9: No,
8: but you can go to the transcripts and go, actually, this is what was said at this time.
10: But you make a lot of sense to day to day. Yeah.
9: Well, no, not even just that. It's just that we were talking actually to somebody on our staff who said that they were recently in a meeting and it was transcribed through AI. And then the report came back out later on and it said something like, you know, she was very enthusiastic at this one
8: that
9: part.
8: I don't like.
9: She was like, I don't think I was very enthusiastic.
8: Wow.
9: So this was AI inferring. It might have been hallucinating, which
8: like
9: is a whole other conversation, but it certainly didn't necessarily get her tone right. So
10: it
9: to your point, it's like it might be,
8: I don't like the tone.
9: Is there a manipulation that could happen or a misunderstanding?
11: I'm going to take a whole different take on this.
9: Okay.
11: I know that everyone for a while was like, AI is inevitable, and this is like, don't get left behind, and this is here to stay, and it's going to change and revolutionize work and our lives. I'm still not in that camp. We don't need AI. I really think there's so few cases. I really love what it's doing in medicine. I think if you can speed up clinical trials to find life-saving drugs, there's a place for AI. In human-to-human interactions, it's amazing to me that we have the most state-of-the-art communication tools at our fingertips, and yet we are losing the ability to communicate human-to-human.
9: Fair.
11: Part of this is because of the performative part. Mm-hmm. The reason why dance clubs have died is because as soon as you turn a phone on somebody, they don't want to dance like a crazy person anymore and let loose and be human. So it's taking away something human. To me, maybe a different situation if you're talking to HR. But I think in a day-to-day meeting, you shouldn't be replacing the note taker. You know what? How about just listening and writing good notes for yourself? There's a way that we have to balance productivity, but keeping the humanness in human-to-human interactions. Yeah. And the last thing I'll say is they're not just recording you. AI is taking everything that it's recording and keeping and training other AI models based on stuff coming out of your brain and your mouth. So it's not recording, it's stealing.
10: Yeah. Ah. But unfortunately, within the era of Meta Ray-Bans, we have to just be aware that we are being surveilled. I was on the street the other day and a sweet, kind, talented, but photographer came up, can I take your photo? Sure. And I found out at the end, he told me he was wearing sunglasses. I've been recording you this whole
8: time.
10: Is that okay?
8: I don't have a
10: problem. He told me after. So we also have to be aware, we can't assume that consent will be asked of us anymore, because he was a well-meaning, you know, creative, but this is now how we're positioned to approach people and the world. So we have to be vigilant too, right?
8: Yes.
10: We have to be vigilant. That
11: we don't need it!
10: No.
11: And Rosie O'Donnell, haven't heard that name in a little while. She opened up to People about her greatest challenge these days, and it's looking for love again. She said she is one of those people that everyone, well, they just want to be friends with her, and that's it. So can you relate to being friend-zone, Andrea?
8: As a woman who has friend-zoned a lot of men, yes, I can relate. What I don't understand is, okay, so Rosie is obviously, she's an open, she's a lesbian. And I thought that women, we're much better communicators, so I'm really confused as to, you're shaking your head. No! I thought it'd be easier.
10: Andrea, if only.
8: You're telling me it's more challenging.
10: It is so difficult. I have gone on dates. Maybe they weren't dates. I've gone on 10 hangouts with a woman and not known. Are we friends? Are we not? Because I think what we're used to, we're kind of indoctrinated in the more hetero, you know, signals of a woman likes a man. But with women, are you asking me for coffee to hang out? Are you asking me because you like me? Like,
8: but what about just using your words and going?
10: It can go years. It can go years.
8: No, girl. No, we're not doing that. We don't have that kind of time.
9: I guess it's true though. Women are very affectionate naturally with each other, so I can see why that could get murky. But isn't there a point at which, like, I remember meeting this guy at a bar and I thought he was hot, and so we exchanged numbers and we started talking, and I got very confused because it was kind of hot and cold, and eventually I just blurted out. I was like, are we, like, pick a lane. Are we friends?
10: I love that.
9: Or are we actually dating? I just came right out with it. And then he said to me, we're just friends. And I was like, in my mind, I was like, okay, a bit disappointed.
11: Whoa.
9: But then I was like, I'm going to make you love me.
8: Oh my gosh.
9: Here's the thing about being friend zoned.
11: Something like a good woman, hey?
9: So yeah, I went about my life and I started dating other people and whatever. And then eventually it came true, which is that he turned to me and he's like, I can't handle it. Stop dating other people. We need to be together.
11: Ooh.
9: And in the end, we did date for a bit, and we should have stayed as friends. Sometimes the friend zone is a blessing.
11: Yeah. You know what? Let me just put on my I'm a Gen X woman, okay? Because it's been a while since I've dated. I've been married 19 years almost, and so it's been a while. But when I remember back then dating, and what I hear about dating now, is have we lost the flirt game? I think that we've lost so much, again, due to...
8: The phone
11: and things like that, that people, first of all, don't make eye contact. There was a guy that was on the GO train one day. He was so hot.
8: Hot.
11: I told my husband all about it. There's no secrets in my... And the whole car was looking down. And not that I was going to flirt with him, but I literally almost wanted to make eye contact with other people.
8: They're missing out.
11: Like, are we all seeing this? Nobody's seeing anything because no one's looking up anymore.
8: So because
11: I feel like friends, we don't even know how to do this anymore.
8: You know what's so great? You're absolutely right. But on the flip side, it's also great because if there's someone that's flirting with you on that same train and you don't want to have a conversation, you just politely go, oh my God, this phone is something that I really have to, like,
11: I used to get really excited when I'd have to turn a guy down. Honestly, it was a little bit of a power trip over here.
10: But I wish more people would take notes from the panel and be direct, because I relate to Rosie here. It's hard to know if you just end up having a 5-year friendship when you were secretly in love with each other.
8: Okay, how about the next time you go, listen, Susan, what are you looking for in a relationship?
10: are you having a meeting?
8: Yeah, so this is how I would do it. I'm like, oh, you know, you see, we have a great rapport. What are you doing later? You want to move in? What's your 5-year plan?
10: Get to the chase.
11: And then you know what happens usually?
8: What happens?
10: Oh, yeah, I'm going to introduce you to my wife. Oh, Cheryl, come over here.
8: Let me remove my hand.
10: Not in, you know,
9: just to say, like, oh, we were just friends the whole time. It's like, oh. So you want to be careful because you don't want to step over the line, right?
11: Can I ask you something? Because I know situationships are all the rage now. Mm. And so people don't want to necessarily commit, but they're not necessarily out. Is this also something that she might be dealing with? Which is like, that's cool, but maybe not for
10: everything. She's old school.
9: Yeah, I think a lot of people want to have their toes dipped into a little bit of everything. Sure. And I think that the result that I'm feeling as someone who's on the dating scene is that nobody's anywhere because everyone is scared to kind of be and commit to one place, so nobody's really anywhere. No one's putting themselves out there because they're afraid to fall in that kind of, you know, that trap.
8: Get with this. Is there anybody out there in the world who thinks that you're married to them? Start with that first question, that be the opening line, and then get to know them.
9: Dating coach for queer women.
8: You're welcome. You're welcome, ladies.
11: Well, listen, I'm going to tell you this. Rosie just told the world she's looking, so I think this is going to work out for her.
8: Emily!
11: Emily Hanskamp, love having you here on the panel. Thank you so much for joining us. Thank you.
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7: 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Your hosts, Melissa Grello and Andrea Bain, are back now alongside co-host Jess Allen. Mel, take it away.
11: Welcome back. So listen, we have all been feeling the effects of climate change lately, from air pollution to extreme heat to these wildfires. But it isn't just us who are impacted. Our pets are as well.
18: So here with tips to help keep our furry friends safe during the summer months is veterinarian Dr. Cliff Redford and his good friend Janice.
11: Oh, welcome back.
18: Good friend. Oh, my goodness.
11: So sweet. So let's get right down to brass tacks, the air quality in Ontario. Just this morning, for example, my cat Thomas starts crying to go outside just for a little walk. Oh, my God, he's so beautiful. In the walk, go for a walk in his harness in the backyard. But should I did it just this morning, and I didn't even think about it.
24: Yeah, the smoke particles in the air are going to hurt cats and dogs' lungs.
11: Yeah.
24: But also with cats, because they lick their fur, Thomas is going to be licking the smoke particles off his fur.
11: So even five minutes, a little turn?
24: I would keep him inside, or at least give him a little wipe down. Okay. Give him a little dry bath afterwards.
11: Okay.
24: Yeah, not with your tongue.
25: Oh. Although if you lick your cat, we want to see that video. All right, so let's move on to heat stroke. It can happen really fast. So what are the signs that pet owners should look for?
24: Yeah, it can happen quickly, and everyone knows that dogs don't sweat. They pant to get rid of the heat. Mm-hmm. But it can come on really, really quickly, especially in humid days, so you need to know those signs. Mm. Excessive panting, like uncontrolled panting, drooling excessively, especially like the sticky drool that they can develop, bright red gums. Most people aren't aware of that. It shows a big problem. They'll start to become lethargic. It becomes an emergency if they start vomiting, if they get disoriented. It can lead to seizures. So very, very important to know those signs and call your veterinarian.
11: Good can cats get heat stroke?
24: They can, but they're much less susceptible. Okay. So Thomas is from a long line of feral cats. Like, cats grew up in the desert, like the Sahara Desert.
11: Right.
24: So, you know, under 30, he's probably fine, especially if there's shade. Maybe just be a little bit cautious. 30 to 35, you know, short 5 minutes. But over 35 degrees, Mr. Prince Thomas needs to be indoors with his Pharaoh queen, keeping an eye on him. So there you go. There you go.
11: Now, Janice, it looks like she's a corgi.
24: Yeah.
11: But are there breeds that are more susceptible to this heat?
24: Yeah, excellent question. So for cats or dogs, this is a very scientific term, the squishy-faced breeds.
11: Okay.
24: So pugs, Persians, Himalayans, Frenchies, the bulldogs, anything with that squishy face, they can't breathe properly. Oh. And then they get so stressed out and their hearts race and they heat up. And they can get heat strokes so much faster and very, very dangerous.
25: Wow. Yeah. Wow. Okay. Well, you know, it feels like every single summer we hear stories about dog owners leaving their dogs in a car to just, you know, run quickly into a story. Mm-hmm. I know it's very frustrating. And you actually did an experiment to, like, show people the importance of not doing that. What did you do?
24: I basically locked myself in my car for 30 minutes. It was only 26 degrees out with a nice breeze. Mm-hmm. You know, I left the window open. I sat in the car for 30 minutes. I originally started with a sweater to kind of act like I had a fur coat. Yep. I couldn't even handle that. It was self-inflicted torture. It got, my heart was pumping at like 130 beats a minute at the end of it. It wasn't the smartest thing to do. But it showed how difficult it was. Mm-hmm. I was able to stay calm. A dog's going to be freaking out.
4: Yeah, of course.
24: So they're going to be stressing out. So, yeah, those five-minute errands never turn into five-minute errands.
4: Sure. Yeah.
24: Under no excuse, under no reasons do you leave your pet in the car.
25: Leave your dog at home.
24: Don't do it. Leave him at home.
25: Yeah. Leave your dog at home.
4: But that being said, if you are worried that your pet does have heat stroke, what do you do?
24: Yeah, great question. I mean, get him out of the sun. Get him out of the heat. Get him into the shade. If you can, get him into a building with air conditioning. Wet them. Like, soak them down with cool water, but not ice water. Ice water can actually hurt them and kind of cause, like, a shock situation.
25: Okay.
24: Get the fan onto them.
25: Yeah.
24: Do those, a little bit of water, and call your veterinarian. But get them wet.
4: Get them wet.
25: Okay. Yeah. Good to know.
4: Oh, sorry, I have a question.
25: I know. So busy petting the
4: dog. Listen, dogs still need to get out, I imagine, to do their business and stuff, even if we are in a heat wave. Mm-hmm. And you say, though, before we go outside, that we should do something called the pavement test?
24: Yeah, it's a quick 7-second. I didn't even know about this until I was researching for this segment.
4: Oh, cool.
24: So go outside if you're not sure if the pavement is too hot for your dog's pads or your cat's.
4: Yeah.
24: Put your back of your hand on the pavement for 7 seconds and count it.
25: Oh, that's
24: and if it's uncomfortable for 7 seconds after that, your dog or your cat can't walk on it because they're going to be continuously going on it.
4: So it's too hot.
24: It's too hot. It'll burn their pads. It'll burn their pads, and then you got to come and see me.
25: That's good information for all the pet owners. Okay, so let's talk about water safety. Whether it's a lake or someone's pool, it's not just the kids that need a life jacket.
24: Yeah, not all dogs are good swimmers. Corgis are very athletic. Corgis can't swim very well. She's a very athletic cuddler on the carpet.
4: Yeah.
24: So if you're going boating, if you're going stand-up paddle boarding or surfing-ish with my dog, Thalia, she wore a life jacket. And, you know, you have to be worried about, strong currents, things of that nature, them getting fatigued too quickly.
25: Yep.
24: So definitely have a life jacket on.
25: That's so cute.
24: And wash them afterwards. Like, the water, even clean water, can cause little skin rashes. So give them a quick hose down afterwards.
4: Okay.
25: All right. So before we go, you got to talk to us about your sweet little friend, Janice, because I understand that she's up for adoption.
24: She is. Look how beautiful she is.
4: Yeah.
24: Janice is a 6-year-old corgi. She's called a Merle corgi. Which is this beautiful coloring, which gives her the two colored eyes, one blue eye, one brown eye. She's 6 years old. She was from a puppy mill. She was the mill mom. Yeah, so she's had birth to a lot of puppies, and now she needs a home where she can have her little pup teeny and watch Disney, Disney Wicked shows. And the belly rubs.
4: I hear she's a good cuddler.
24: And she's a good cuddler, and she loves the back massages. And no one has applied for adopting her. No one has swiped right on the little dating app. So she needs a home.
4: And just modest, she's not. I'm obsessed.
25: She knows what she's doing. She's like, come on, y'all.
4: She's not a dog that's going to need crazy amount of walks.
24: No, she would be great
4: like
24: in a big house, in a condo, in an apartment.
25: Oh, good with kids?
4: Mom, to get her.
25: Good with kids.
4: Mom, can I bring you home this dog, please?
24: She would be amazing.
4: If you're watching, I want my mom to have. Oh, my gosh. Janice, so much.
24: She'd be great for young people, old people, whatever.
4: Oh, my gosh.
25: Call your mom.
4: Call my mom, Linda. If you're watching, I'm going to see you in a couple. Oh, God.
24: There you
4: Dr.
24: go.
4: Dr. Cliff,
25: That's
4: thank you
25: amazing.
4: So much for being here
24: no problem,
4: today.
24: No
4: this
24: problem.
4: Was absolutely incredible. Listen, if you're interested in giving Janice a forever home, head to muttsdogrescue.ca and click on Adopt before I do.
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12: From the National Newsroom of the Canadian Press, I'm Hannah Stolz. The Conservative Shadow Minister for Canada-U.S. Relations is calling on Ottawa to give its negotiation plan with U.S. President Donald Trump at an emergency meeting. A letter to Prime Minister Mark Carney said Ottawa needs to table its written plan at the hearing next week with the Standing Committee on International Trade. The Conservatives want Carney to explain how the government will address Trump's latest tariff threat. Trump says the U.S. government will hit an array of Canadian products with 50% tariffs in 30 days. An official with the village of Clinton, B.C., says the community is largely still standing after an overnight battle against a raging wildfire that forced residents to flee on Friday.
26: Brian Doddridge with the village's Emergency Operations Center says he believes the vast majority of Clinton's residential area has survived the encroaching flames. Still, he says officials understand some structures have been lost and the effort to hold the fire at bay continues after an overnight battle. Doddridge says fire crews worked overnight to install sprinklers and beat back the Pear Lake blaze, one of three fires that make up the Big Bar wildfire complex. Lisa Laporte, The Canadian Press.
12: Advocates say the federal government's decision to halt Ontario's plan for a major expansion of Billy Bishop Airport will spare Toronto's waterfront from a serious rollback on rehabilitation. Environmental Defense Executive Director Tim Gray says the project would involve massive destruction of the Toronto Islands after billions of dollars was invested in the waterfront rehabilitation over the past couple of decades.
27: The impacts were wide-ranging and very serious, and impacted many of the areas of which our organization has significant expertise.
12: Conference Board of Canada's former CEO, Anne Golden, says she supports greater air connectivity, but a regional airport near downtown Toronto was not the spot to pursue it. German police hunt for a suspect in the Berlin Pride van ramming attack that left one person dead and 16 injured. Police say several people were also stabbed. They're trying to find 21-year-old Abdul B, who they believe injured several people with a moving vehicle. Chancellor Friedrich Merz describes what happened as an attack on their society. Typhoon Newell made landfall early today, bringing winds and heavy rain to southern China and forcing evacuations. More than 715,000 people have been relocated for safety, with the region on high alert. Hong Kong's airport authority says around 350 flights were canceled. At least 9 people were injured across the city during the typhoon period. And the WNBA celebrated its 30th season by holding its first All-Star game in Chicago since 2022. Jonquel Jones and Caitlin Clark helped Team Spoon beat Team Scoop 129-122. This is the Canadian Press.
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28: It's a pretty quiet start in the majors. The only issue at the moment is on the 401 eastbound collectors at Victoria Park, where a stalled vehicle is blocking the right lane. Traffic is still moving well. If you're heading farther east, the eastbound collectors remains down to 2 left lanes with Kennedy to McCowan for weekend construction. And the northbound Kennedy ramp to the eastbound 401, that's also closed, along with the eastbound collector ramps to both McCowan and Brimley. Time Saver Traffic, I'm Sonia Sash. Your next update at 6:15. 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
29: Can you explain in layman's terms what uterine transposition is and how it works?
30: Before radiation, we take the uterus out of the pelvis, we place it in the upper part of the abdomen in front of the stomach, and then once the patient's finished radiation, we just put it back to its normal position.
31: They say it removes the brakes off a person's immune system.
32: The immune system is so powerful, it's built with these inherent brakes that try to turn it off after it's done its job. And cancer knows how to do that. This drug releases the brakes.
31: So tell us about the virtual behavioral program that you've created in order to help, you know, some of these patients cope with that.
1: We see the individuals virtually where they are. So if they're at home, we see them at home without having them being displaced to an unfamiliar environment.
25: Everyone, welcome to the Your Morning podcast. If you're listening this morning, you can also watch us. We are on YouTube. We're also on Crave. I'm Kelsey McEwen. I'm joined this morning by Teddy Wilson and Michelle Jobin. Great to have you guys.
2: Great to be here.
31: Awesome to be here.
25: Lots coming up on the podcast today.
3: Yeah, it's a really, really interesting episode. It's very health focused. Hopefully you're going to learn a lot. And we're going to bring you a lot of great conversations, including Lindsay's chat with Dr. Morris Friedman. So he's the head of neurology at Baycrest Health Sciences, and he's created a new online program aimed at folks caring for Canadians living with dementia. Obviously, this is a disease that touches a lot of Canadians, and he's a huge voice in terms of dementia care and issues around it. And it's a really, really great conversation that they have.
25: He is like the guy
3: exactly
25: that you want to see if you're dealing with this. So great information.
2: Looking forward to hearing that. And we also have two other conversations coming up that are going to be, I think, very positive news for anyone that is looking at research and developments in the space for cancer treatments and related to specific cancers. So really interesting is a great conversation with Dr. Robert von der Heide to talk about how scientists are making headway specifically in immunotherapy research and treatment for cancer, looking a little bit more at cervical cancer and lung cancer. Lung cancer is a big, it's close to my heart. My own father passed away from lung cancer. Oh. And immunotherapy was not something that was widely available then. So this is something that is really going to be a boon in that space and be a positive effect for a lot of people. And it's looking at how also AI could help take immunotherapy the next level, so how that technology can work. We're also finding out about a new surgery, I think, that is going to be a game changer for a lot of people that might be dealing with cancer. It's helping cancer patients keep the chance of having children after treatment, which is such a positive thing. The surgery was performed on a young cancer patient from Quebec, and she was the first patient in Canada to have this procedure. So we're going to find out a little bit more about that from the doctor that developed the technique.
25: That's awesome. We've also got Lindsay's conversation coming up. She sat down with a woman by the name of Ashley Wiley. Now, if you haven't heard Ashley's story yet, she was diagnosed with colorectal cancer at the age of 41.
2: Wow.
25: She'd been having symptoms, really pushed her doctor to go for a colonoscopy. The screening we know in Canada isn't in your early 40s. Mm-hmm. Typically, for most provinces, it sits at age 50. Ontario has just lowered that age to 45. It's not the only province. PEI, as well, has lowered that age to 45. But Ashley is part of a larger group really pushing provinces right across Canada to consider lowering the age. She feels, and she shared this with CTV reporters, that if she had that, or if that age had been lowered, she wouldn't have had to push so hard for the colonoscopy and maybe would have been diagnosed sooner. She's thankful today to be able to be around for her kids and wants others to be able to have that opportunity. So their conversation's coming up. It's hard hitting. It will get you in the field, but it is one worth having right across the country.
3: Yeah, absolutely. And obviously in this day and age, you know, getting health info, be it factual or not, on social media, you've got to kind of deconstruct and debunk a lot of it. So we're going to bring you two trending topics from the world of health. We're talking about the rise in suntanning. I think it'll actually shock a lot of people in 2026 to hear this, specifically younger Canadians. More and more suntanning. We're seeing this. So we're going to talk about the risks associated with it. And in just a minute, we're also going to talk about creatine. You've probably been hearing more about it. Lots of discussion around creatine for the brain as well. We think of it originally about like working out in the body, but we're going to have a great conversation with registered dietitian Nishtha Saxena. And when she comes on, she's going to break down kind of health and nutrition information that we see on social media. We're all fed different things with the algorithm, but it's important to know what's accurate, what's not. So she's going to have a lot more on that.
25: Nishtha and I sit down a lot. She's been coming on the show for people who've been tuning in for 10 years on the show. And she's helped us through different challenges we've had with our kids when it comes to eating. She now serves this role on her show to really talk about these social media trends. And what I love so much about Nishtha is she just cuts through the noise. She'll tell you like it is, tell you what you need to spend money on, what you don't need to, and what you can kind of ignore. Because the thing we all have to remember with what we're being fed by our algorithms is this is a business for a lot of people. And what's most clickable, what's most watchable is
2: content that makes you feel shame, content that enrages you a little bit, content that you think, oh, I didn't know that, this secret that they're hiding from me. Nishta cuts through all of that and helps to turn down that noise and give you information you can actually use.
3: So important.
2: Love her for that. I do. That's coming up here on the podcast.
4: Well, with all that heat out there today, you might be planning to fit in a workout. Now, there's a supplement that you can add into the mix that doesn't just help with the muscle gains. Creatine has long been associated with bodybuilding and strength training, but recently we've been learning more about its equally powerful effects on our mind. According to a study published under the National Institutes of Health, creatine may provide beneficial effects on cognitive function for adults in areas like memory, processing speed, and focus. Here to break it all down for us is registered dietitian Nishta Saxon. Nishta, great to have you back.
11: Great to be here.
4: So this is fascinating to me. We're just talking off camera about this. Yep. I played university football back in the day. Me and a lot of other players and a lot of high-level athletes are on creatine, but it felt like, and for a long time, was just for high-level athletes in particular, but that's not necessarily the case. So tell us why.
11: No, absolutely. It is something that's a naturally occurring compound in our bodies. So we make about a gram of it a day naturally. It's a compound that's three amino acids together. And you're right. Historically, it's been thought of as this kind of almost even top secret sports supplement, right? On the side that was giving you this extra power. But it's something that we naturally make and we get from food as well. We get about 1 to 2 grams from meat and fish as well in our diets. And so what we're realizing is as we age, go through different stages of life, especially 40 plus, we actually see some losses. And so supplementing can actually provide benefit to the brain and skeletal mass.
4: Okay, so it's fascinating too, especially in that age group for 40 plus too. So now can anyone start this? Is it mostly if you are working out still very active or who should maybe avoid it too?
11: It's a really great question. I would say that if you're going to start creatine, it is actually more beneficial to be doing some type of resistance training program. Okay, it doesn't have to be at a gym, but learning how to use weights, using resistance training, because that's where you're going to get the multi effect. You're going to put more skeletal mass on, you're going to have more power during your workouts, and it's also going to be absorbed into the brain more rapidly. However, there are people who maybe are starting this first as a way to help with mood, memory, cognition, as you mentioned, processing speed in older adults in terms of brain health. There's a lot of new research coming out about that. So generally, I like people to start it when they are already doing strength training, because it will not magically make you have muscles. So we have to be very clear about that. There is some use, I'd say, in both categories.
4: Okay, which is fascinating too. So if people start taking it consistently too, and I'm assuming it's different, possibly different dosing depending on how old you are or whatnot, and we don't necessarily have to get it maybe a little too into the weeds, but some of the health benefits that people see immediately if they are taking it on a regular basis.
11: Yeah, immediately you're going to start to see that you have more energy potentially during your workouts. You will hopefully, if you take it for several months in a row, be able to put on more lean mass. So this is an issue that affects both athletes, but also people in their 40s, right? We're in that process of sarcopenia, losing our lean tissue. As well, people have reported feeling maybe an improvement in mood, an improvement in daytime energy, performance at work, et cetera, that cognitive piece. So those would be some of the things you may expect. Some people do experience a little bit of bloating when they start, so you want to expect that. You should be able to roll through that. And there is a little bit of artificial sort of weight gain because creatine really pulls water into our body. So you may notice that your weight goes up, but it's really a fluid kind of balance issue, 1 to 3 pounds. And again, that will kind of regulate over time.
4: Okay, interesting. And how much should somebody be taking too? Maybe depending on their age group or depending on their activity levels?
11: Yeah, I would say our starting range is anywhere from 3 to 5 grams a day, because again, we do make some in our body, plus we get some from our diet. So 3 to 5 grams per day, you know, you don't need to necessarily do a loading phase, but again, you're absolutely right. It really depends on what your goals are and what you're using it for. So the range of where you could start would be, I would start on the lower end. And then sometimes we do see athletes going a little bit higher than 5 grams a day for sure.
4: Protein has been all the rage recently too, right? You know, and I don't think that people should be necessarily scared of interacting between them. Are we looking at maybe creatine coming this way? It's not going to be in as many, you know, the protein shakes or chips or everything else that we see. But, you know, can people, I guess, first of all, can people be using them together and should they be scared of that? But also, you know, being wary of how much and how much supplementing they are actually doing.
11: You know, what's very interesting about creatine monohydrate, which is the most basic creatine, that's the one that you want to get. Mm-hmm. It's actually quite safe. It has been very, very well researched in the sports nutrition world for many, many decades. And so I would actually say it's low risk for the majority of the population to try creatine to see if they notice a benefit. And yes, you can absolutely have them together with protein and there shouldn't be any kind of issue with that. And in fact, you want to try and use your creatine in a cold beverage after your workout, after that strength training, with a little bit of carbohydrate to get it right into your muscles. Now, the only people we kind of are wary about in terms of using creatine regularly would be people with chronic kidney disease. Of course, you want to check with your doctor if you're not sure if it's the right supplement to start for you.
4: Hey, very interesting stuff. And again, I love the updated research on it. Nishta, thanks for being here. Always appreciate you having you.
11: Thank you.
29: 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Can you explain in layman's terms what uterine transposition is and how it works?
30: Before radiation, we take the uterus out of the pelvis. We place it in the upper part of the abdomen in front of the stomach. And then once the patient's finished radiation, we just put it back to its normal position.
31: They say it removes the brakes off a person's immune system.
32: The immune system is so powerful, it's built with these inherent brakes that try to turn it off after it's done its job. And cancer knows how to do that. This drug releases the brakes.
4: So tell us about the virtual behavioral program that you've created in order to help, you know, some of these patients cope with that.
1: We see the individuals virtually where they are. So if they're at home, we see them at home without having them being displaced to an unfamiliar environment.
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28: It's still a pretty easy Sunday morning on the majors. Just keep in mind that the eastbound 401 collectors at Victoria Park, we're still seeing that stalled vehicle sitting in the right lane, but traffic is getting by without any delays. If you are traveling farther east, remember the weekend construction is still in place. Two right lanes are closed on the eastbound collectors from Kennedy to McCowan, and the northbound Kennedy Road ramp, the eastbound 401, that remains shut down. Over 1,000 exotic birds and animals, African Lion Safari, Canada's original safari adventure. 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
2: Hi, sweetie. How's it going?
3: 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Never mind, Mom. Turns out I'm good. Love you.
2: Awesome. 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Leah?
5: 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Connection is everything.
6: A new initiative is encouraging Canadian schools to take their students outside, transforming outdoor spaces into outdoor classrooms. It's all about promoting environmental education and having kids connect to nature in a way that feels more real than sitting inside talking about it. The Renfrew County District School Board is the first school board in Canada to take part in this new program. So joining us from Pembroke, Ontario, with more on what that looks like and how it works is Kristen Neamy, CEO of the Renfrew County District School Board. I'm so happy to talk with you this morning. Thanks for coming on the show.
8: Thank you, Kelsey.
6: So take me through this program. How does it work?
8: Well, as you mentioned, Renfrew County District School Board is the first school board in Canada to partner with the Renature Foundation, which is a nonprofit organization with one goal, and that's that every single school in Canada will have an outdoor learning space where students can learn.
6: That's amazing. So what do these outdoor classrooms look like?
8: Yeah, so through this program, we are going to be building these spaces in all 19 of our elementary schools across Renfrew County. And I would say there are different designs that Renature can do. We are going to go through a design process at the district level with feedback from the school staff about what they need for these spaces. But I would say picture a space that's about 75 feet by 75 feet with a variety of trees for shade, different kinds of shrubs, accessible pathways where students can get in between or from one space to another within there. And then the different types of spaces that would be in there, maybe there's a circle where the whole class can sit for instruction. There might be an area where the educator can work with a small group of students. And then there would be other areas where students can work in groups, pairs, independently. And then in addition to that, we add what's called loose parts. So those are a variety of learning materials, often naturalized, that are used in the space to teach the curriculum.
6: So what do we know about the benefits for students with a type of education that takes this approach?
8: Well, there are two main benefits. There's a growing body of research, as we know, about how a person's well-being is improved when they spend time outside. And then this is particularly true for childhood development. There are two aspects to this. One is increased sensory engagement, and then obviously physical activity. And those are two key ingredients for childhood development. So that's the first reason that, if we have our students learning outside for part of the day, that will increase or improve their physical, social, and emotional well-being. And the second reason connects to developing students' environmental literacy skills. And there's research about what's called nature connectedness. And what that talks about is, traditionally, we've taught climate change out of a classroom, out of textbooks, using materials in the classroom. What the research is showing is that if we provide students with regular access to a consistent naturalized space, so for example, an outdoor learning space in the schoolyard, that they form a deep connection with nature, and then that enhances the development of their environmental literacy skills.
6: Oh, I love this. This is music to my ears as a meteorologist and environmentalist. Kristen, I'm watching the video that we have from Renature, and I can't help but notice, like, it's all sunshine and mild temperatures. Kids are in shorts, but Pembroke, Ontario has a wild range of temperatures. Like, I was looking at those average lows in January, and they can be as low as minus 18 on average, which means they go a whole lot colder than that. So is this all year round, or is this just in nice weather?
8: Well, we are looking to implement the use of these spaces year round. And in particular, we are starting with our implementation with kindergarten. And so we are going to work with our staff and our families to ensure that the staff and the students have what they need to be comfortable outside in different types of weather, including a little bit of rain and cold weather.
6: Okay. So we're outside all year round. I love this. In terms of the money, let's talk dollars. Where does the funding come from?
8: Well, we are really grateful to be supported by the Renature Foundation, and they are paying for 80% of the project through grants and donations. And then we as a school board are funding 20% of the project through the capital funding that we receive to enhance our schools and properties.
6: And then, Kristen, when can we expect to see students outside? When will they be in these classrooms?
8: Well, we've already started our implementation with kindergarten, and we are really investing in this in terms of professional development for educators and resources in terms of loose parts starting this fall. The spaces themselves will be designed over this upcoming school year and then built next spring and summer with implementation in the fall of 2027.
6: It's very exciting. Kristen, I hope you stay in touch. I'd love to check in with you once the classrooms are all set up and see what the kids are getting up to. Thanks for coming on the show today.
8: Thanks, Kelsey.
1: Cancer researchers say they are feeling optimistic over new advancements in immunotherapy. Last week, the UK National Institute for Health and Care Excellence approved pembrolizumab, an immunotherapy drug for advanced cervical cancer. Now, that approval is just one of many developments in the field this year, including some that are happening right here in Canada. For more on the progress, we're joined by Dr. Robert von der Heide, president-elect of the American Association for Cancer Research and director of the University of Pennsylvania's Abramson Cancer Center. Dr. von der Heide, thanks for being here this morning.
4: Good morning, Matt. Nice to be here.
1: So we have the researchers and really, you know, reading up about pembrolizumab. They say it removes the brakes off a person's immune system. For those that aren't familiar about how revolutionary immunotherapies have worked, in layman's terms, as best as you can, take us through how they attack cancer.
4: Well, pembrolizumab is one of many new immunotherapies that have been around now for more than a decade that activate the immune system. They don't directly poison the cancer cell like the way chemotherapy might or radiation might, but they work separately to activate the immune system. The immune system is so powerful, it's built with these inherent brakes that try to turn it off after it's done its job, and cancer knows how to do that. This drug releases the brakes by blocking a braking receptor. It's incredibly effective and has found its role in for patients with many types of cancer now.
1: Yeah, it's so fascinating to understand how it worked. And patients typically, get immunotherapy through an IV, right? So according to research published in the International Journal of Cancer, 20% of people with cancer respond to immunotherapy. Are there any particular types of cancer, Dr. von der Heide, that are better suited for treating when it comes to immunotherapy?
4: Well, initially, it was thought that it would just be patients with diseases like melanoma or kidney cancer. But now we see, really nearly almost 20 different types of cancer and over 60 indications for these types of antibodies around, for which there are many more than just pembrolizumab now. It's really been a revolution over the last 10 years, as you said, a high fraction of patients responding. The challenge now is how can we find a way to increase that rate of response even higher and have more patients benefit?
1: And that's some of the development too, right? Even here in Canada, where scientists looking at innovating how they get immunotherapy. We know that researchers at McGill University have created nanoparticles, right, that deliver these drugs directly, to organs with cancer. Talk about the potential benefits of that.
4: Well, we've just begun really to learn how to use these drugs and how to activate the immune system. Advances in bioengineering, as you just described, are very important. Advances in using messenger RNA, leveraging the COVID vaccine technology is another way. Antibody technology, protein engineering. Really, you can go to a cancer meeting, a scientific meeting now, and it's just technology after technology and hope after hope for our patients.
1: And how exciting is that for you to be able to have that optimism right now and to be able to be talking about all of this development and all of this progression that we've seen in order to treat cancer? Because for the longest time, and we know how hard that chemotherapy and radiation are on a person's body.
4: So, there has been incredible progress in cancer research and delivering results for our patients over the last 20 years. And immunotherapy has played a big part. It's not just these antibodies we're talking about. Cell and gene therapy is another idea. Something called bispecific antibodies is something new and very exciting. Coming soon, we hope, will be vaccines. It's incredibly exciting. We do know that chemotherapy has long played a very important role. In fact, the announcement from England that you mentioned, from Great Britain that you mentioned, is to use pembrolizumab with chemotherapy and radiation therapy. So synergy of bringing all our armamentarium together. But of course, unlike chemotherapy, immunotherapy has had a different side effect profile. Not unserious, but different. So you don't see that nausea, vomiting, hair loss, bone marrow suppression that are standard often with chemotherapy or had been. So this is really an advance, not just the effectiveness, but also making quality of life more better for patients as well.
1: It's incredible, the advancements, and we're hoping to hear lots more. Dr. Robert Vanderhyde, President-elect of the American Association for Cancer Research. Appreciate your time this morning. Thanks so much for joining us.
4: Thank you, Matt.
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7: The roads are nice and quiet this Sunday morning, but there is that 401 eastbound collector issue at Victoria Park. Still seeing that stalled vehicle blocking the right lane, although it's not causing any backups. Construction does continue farther east between Kennedy and McCowan, where eastbound collectors are down to two right lanes. And the northbound Kennedy Road on-ramp to the eastbound 401 is also closed, and so are the collector exits to McCowan and Brimley. Renting, protect what matters to you with tenant insurance from Desjardins Insurance. 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
13: A groundbreaking surgery is offering new hope to young cancer patients who want to preserve their fertility after radiation treatment. The procedure is called uterine transposition. Earlier this year, a Quebec woman became the first patient in Canada to receive it. Dr. Raytan Ribeiro is the surgeon who developed the technique, and he is joining us from Montreal this morning. Pleasure to meet you. Thanks for being here.
14: Thank you so much for having me. It's such a pleasure. Yeah.
13: Can you explain in layman's terms what uterine transposition is and how it works?
14: Okay, so this is a procedure that we do to mobilize the uterus from the pelvis to the upper abdomen. And we do that because radiation causes ovarian failure and also damages the uterus if it's close to the radiation site. So let's say if you need to radiate anything close to the ovaries or uterus, even if it's normal, they will stop working. So before radiation, we take the uterus out of the pelvis. We place it in the upper part of the abdomen in front of the stomach. And then once the patient's finished radiation, we just put it back to its normal position.
13: It is a fascinating surgery.

0: Remind us, how different is this operation from fertility-preserving options that patients already had?
1: Yeah, nowadays we usually offer IVF, which is in vitro fertilization, getting eggs, freezing embryos, freezing eggs. The problem with that is for those patients that get radiation to the uterus, they cannot get the pregnancy. They cannot get pregnant. They can preserve their oocytes. So, but they will need another woman to carry the pregnancy. And that's the main issue with that. So they cannot carry their own pregnancy.
0: What are the risks with this procedure?
1: Yeah, there is always the risks related to the surgery itself, which is like bleeding or infection. It might happen. We expect like around 10% of patients. And there's also a small risk of losing the uterus, because when you mobilize any organ or any part of your body from one side to the other side, you might lose it. So I'd say it's around 5 to 10% risk of losing the uterus.
0: A Montreal woman was the first Canadian patient to undergo uterine transposition. What made her an eligible candidate?
1: Well, she's the ideal candidate because she had a strong desire to preserve fertility. She had this cancer in the lymph nodes in the pelvis, so she needed radiation, and then radiation would cause ovarian failure and uterine damage too. So you need to combine this. It's not very common. Does not happen very often. But those patients with pelvic cancer that need radiation and they do want to preserve their fertility, and the uterus, tubes, and ovaries, they must be normal.
0: You know, this offers some hope when you put it against the factors that more women are delaying childbearing into their 30s and 40s. And the rates of some cancers are rising in younger adults. So then, if you can put it into context for us, what's the overall importance of a procedure like this?
1: Yeah, we see both of those things happening. So more young patients having cancer, delaying pregnancy. And I think the most important thing is to make patients and other doctors to understand that we want the patients to be cured from their cancer, and we want them to go back to a normal life with all the possibilities they might have. And they can choose if they want to get pregnant or if they want. Because one thing that I always tell the patients is, listen, you're going to go through this. It's going to be hard. It's tough. But once you finish treatment, you need to go back to your normal life. You want to have all the possibilities in front of you. And for some patients, when they lose their fertility, that's a huge scar. Sometimes it's even worse than the cancer itself. And it's very hard to deal with something that's going to be for the rest of your life. So you cannot recover fertility once you lose for radiation. You can't. There's no other option. So it's a way of saying, listen, we want to cure you, and we want to bring you back to a normal life.
0: Incredible procedure. Appreciate you coming on to tell us about it this morning. Dr. Reitan Ribeiro is the surgeon who developed this technique. Congratulations to you and to your team. Thanks for coming on today.
1: Thank you so much.
2: This morning, we are taking a look at the resurgence of sun tanning and a trend involving young people purposely seeking out the highest UV index in order to get a deeper tan.
3: And these are all the products and things that I do to get tan. I always check the UV and try and go out when it's the highest. This is the tan that I started with. I use a carrot.
2: We are not aiming to shame. We are here to educate this morning and to explain to you why you should not be doing this. Joining us is dermatologist Dr. Pentea Eshtiaghi. Thank you so much for being here on your morning again.
4: Hi, Michelle. Thanks for having me.
2: It's so great to have you here. I talk about this a lot because I often cover weather, but I want to talk about the UV index because that person was looking at when the highest UV index was out there. Let's start with a basic understanding of what that is.
4: So the UV index is actually the measure of the strength of the ultraviolet radiation we get from the sun at a certain time and place. It's not the temperature. It's actually a measure of how strongly it can impact us. To give you a framework, it ranges from 0 to 11, above 11. And 3 is the number you're looking for to start protecting yourself, even on a cloudy or not a sunny day.
2: Right. And we can see they can go to 11 plus. I have encountered an 11 UV index. Normally, it's my job to alert people about when the UV index is very high. to protect themselves from the sun. So when people are seeking out these particular times to be out in the sun and expose themselves, that's a big concern, isn't it?
4: For sure.
2: The idea of a so-called healthy glow, that's a thing you probably hear and is definitely a misnomer. So can you explain what is happening to our skin that makes it change color? Because essentially a tan is damaged skin, is it not?
4: 100%. So healthy glow, where the glow is obtained from the sun, is actually your skin's response to injury. So when we're exposed to ultraviolet radiation, your skin starts to increase its pigmentation. Not only does it distribute out throughout your skin, but it also increases the melanocytes, or the pigment producing cells. So think of it like a cast on your skin, but it's a very fragile cast. It's actually a heralding sign of sun damage. And over time, you start to get little mutations or damage to the cellular DNA. And all of that, unfortunately, over time can not only cause skin cancer, but also premature aging, broken blood vessels, a reduction in your collagen. So all of that can happen with the sun.
2: So there's the aesthetic side here, where people are going out and doing this because they like the look of a tan.
4: Yes.
2: But then there's also a disinformation portion to this. And social media is driving, or misinformation out there, driven by social media, particularly when it comes to sunscreen. So I'd like to talk about that, because I have been inundated with this information that sunscreen is bad for you. But starting with the idea that perhaps we should be making our own sunscreen at home. Please tell me more about this.
4: Thank you so much for bringing this up. This is unfortunately such a dangerous trend. There's so much science and time with scientists and chemists that go into making of sunscreen, that mixing a few kitchen ingredients together are not going to cut it. It is not going to be sufficient enough to provide both UVB and UVA protection for you.
2: And people are claiming on platforms like TikTok that sunscreen that you find, say, at a pharmacy is actually causing vitamin D deficiency, or I'm even hearing it's poisonous for you, or an endocrine disruptor, as we talked before. So what do you say to that as a dermatologist?
4: I will say there has been no study thus far, many, many decades of us using sunscreen, to show that using sunscreen causes vitamin D deficiency or disrupts your endocrine system. Think about it. A lot of people are actually not using sunscreen to an extent where it blocks 100% of the UV rays. But also remember, a safer way to get your vitamin D is through your diet and supplementation, and you're not damaging your skin in the long term.
2: Is this very frustrating to you as a dermatologist to see this resurge as a trend?
4: I will say beauty trends on social media are cyclical. So there's a time of pale aesthetic, now it's the bronze aesthetic. I just want people to come to the source and just be informed about what they're doing to their health, especially because skin cancer may not be so tangible in our younger individuals.
2: Right.
4: But in the day and age where we care so much about making our skin look great and all these serums, et cetera, the cheapest thing you can do for your skin is protect it.
2: Protect it and minimize the risk
4: by
2: wearing sunshine, sunscreen, and limiting your exposure during UV.
4: Yes.
2: Thank you so much for being here today,
4: Michelle.
2: Dr. Ashiagi. We appreciate it.

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3: The surprises out there this morning. Traffic is moving well across the city. The bigger adjustment is still the weekend construction farther along the 401. The eastbound collectors are reduced by two right lanes from Kennedy to McCowan, with the northbound Kennedy Road ramp to the eastbound 401, plus the collector ramps to McCowan and Brimley. Travel back in time for the most unique day trip at the Canadian Warplane Heritage Museum. 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
4: Here comes the sun.
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8: This morning, we're looking at a new program aimed at helping people living with dementia. More than 770,000 Canadians are living with dementia right now. That number is expected to climb to nearly a million by 2030. And for people living with or caring for someone who has dementia, an unnecessary change in environment can be highly upsetting, which is partly why our next guest has co-created an online program helping people living with dementia and their care teams. Dr. Morris Friedman is one of our country's leading dementia specialists. He's head of neurology at Baycrest Health Sciences and is joining us this morning with more. Thank you, Dr. Friedman, for being here.
11: Thank you.
8: So the interesting part of this, and we're just talking off camera, at least for now, but you co-created this program to help with neuropsychiatric symptoms in people that are living with dementia right now. For those that don't know what neuropsychiatric symptoms are, explain them for us too, and what people are dealing with.
11: Yes, that's correct. Deb Gallet and I co-created the virtual behavioral medicine program at Baycrest, and it focuses on neuropsychiatric symptoms, as you say, in dementia. And by neuropsychiatric symptoms, I'm referring to behaviors such as aggression, agitation. These behaviors often occur during care, so there's resistance to care with the aggression. But it also includes other types of problems such as hallucinations, which means seeing things that aren't there, delusions, which are false ideas, such as people stealing from them, mm-hmm. Yelling and screaming, these kinds of behaviors.
8: And so it can be hard for them to have, as we mentioned, that change in environment. So tell us about the virtual behavioral program that you've created in order to help, you know, some of these patients cope with that.
11: Yes, the virtual behavioral medicine program is actually a virtual hospital. Now, virtual hospitals are not new, mm-hmm. but what is new is a virtual hospital for these kinds of behaviors. So before we had this type of program, people with these kinds of behaviors would get sent to emergency departments, get admitted to acute care hospitals. So with this program, we see the individuals virtually where they are. So if they're at home, we see them at home without having them being displaced to an unfamiliar environment. If they're in a long-term care facility, we see them there and often avoid an admission to hospital. And if they're in an acute care hospital where they're waiting for long-term care but don't qualify because of these behaviors, we can treat these behaviors so that they do qualify.
8: Right. It's so impressive to think about. You talked about it, VR, the virtual hospital is part of it. And I'm sure it's having an impact since you created it back in 2020.
11: Oh, it's having a tremendous impact. We published this. Mm-hmm. We have reduced the number of admissions to our specialized inpatient unit by about 60%.
8: Wow.
11: In terms of cost savings, looking at the figures from 2022 to 2025, this avoided spending about $177 million that would otherwise have been spent on inpatient care.
8: And I'm assuming would have put more stress even on hospital staff, on acute hospitals and otherwise, right? There's the cost part of it, too, for care, but also the increase in what it would mean for other hospital staff having to deal with these patients.
11: Correct. And one of the greatest benefits is that it avoids uprooting people with dementia and having them go to an unfamiliar environment such as an emergency department or an acute care hospital. The move itself can make the agitation and the aggression mm-hmm. worse.
8: Yeah, you know what? It's an incredible program. Dementia is affecting my family and other families too as well. So really want to appreciate and thank you for your work and everything you've done, Dr. Morris Friedman. Thanks for being here today.
11: Thank you very much for inviting me.
12: People in Ontario can now get screened for colon cancer starting at the age of 45, and cancer survivors are celebrating the change. Ashley Wiley was 41 when she was diagnosed with rectal cancer after insisting on getting screened because she had long-term symptoms. And now she's raising money, raising awareness, raising her voice to push provinces to increase access to screening procedures. Ashley is here to tell her story this morning. Good morning to you.
14: Good morning.
12: How are you doing today?
14: I'm doing good.
15: You are. You're feeling strong?
14: I'm feeling strong. My treatment ended back in November, and I'm being screened regularly now. So best thing we could have hoped for.
15: Absolutely. And there's that moment there. What was that moment like for you?
14: Extremely meaningful. Sorry. That marked the end of my chemo treatment. Mm-hmm. It wasn't the all clear, but it was certainly a celebration of getting to that moment. And, you know, alongside my husband, who has been a rock. So it was incredible.
15: Incredible moment for you. Walk us through and take us back a little bit. Yeah. What kind of symptoms were you having at the time?
14: I had blood in my stool. It feels a little stigmatized to talk about that, but I had blood in my stool. I attributed it to likely hemorrhoids. I had had multiple pregnancies, and I'd had that symptom on and off for quite some time before I finally decided to see my doctor, because it just kept showing up. Mm-hmm. And when I saw my doctor, I was diagnosed with hemorrhoids, and we treated my hemorrhoids. And when the symptom persisted, you know, even though I didn't have any risk factors, I had no family history, I had no lifestyle factors that would let us believe it might be cancer, I did just wonder, you know, could we not do a colonoscopy or something else that might give us more information about what's going on.
15: And you were 41?
14: I was 41 at the time. So well below the 50 age limit before, right, or the age guideline before.
15: Right. When they told you you had cancer, do you remember what went through your mind? Do you remember that moment?
14: I really felt like kind of the ground fell from underneath me. It just didn't seem possible. Mm-hmm. Pretty healthy lifestyle. And again, no genetic risk factors, no immediate family who dealt with something like this. It was really a punch in the gut.
15: Right. It must have been so confusing, too. You were trying to figure out what was going on and what life looks like.
14: It was really, really scary to think about what might be around the corner. Even just with four small children, like, what's treatment going to look like? Right. Like, am I going to be able to be participating in their lives day to day? And then further to that, what's the outcome going to be?
15: Right. It is incredible to think that here we are sitting and chatting about this, because the age has been lowered. And we talked about Ontario has now lowered that screening age to 45. PEI had already done that.
14: Yes.
15: What message do you think this is sending Canadians?
14: Well, that it's important to get screened. The cases are going up. Everyone has seen those reports now. And the screening is really important for people who don't have symptoms. Like, I had symptoms and I was able to advocate for myself. But if you don't have symptoms and you're 45, you're eligible for screening, and that's going to change lives.
15: Can we look at your beautiful family? Look at this. When was this?
14: That was at my sister-in-law's wedding.
15: Oh, they're so cute.
14: It was pretty sweet.
15: They're close in age, too.
14: They are. I had four and under
15: one
14: time. Yeah, now they're a little bit older.
15: Oh, my gosh, you're amazing. Okay, so you're not just raising awareness. You're actively participating in fundraising as well. Yeah. You and I, before we got on camera, were talking about the fact you just did the ride, the Princess Margaret Cancer Foundation ride to raise money. You've raised, what, $48,000?
14: Yeah.
15: Good for you.
14: Thank you. Well, I mean, it wasn't me. It was people who donated to me.
15: Yeah. So this, by the way, if you're unfamiliar, this is a 200 kilometers from Toronto to Niagara the course of 2 days. Yeah. What was that like for you?
14: You know, there were so many factors to this ride. You know, I decided to do it because it was a personal goal just to start moving again after treatment.
15: Yeah.
14: So a little bit selfish in that respect. And then to get to give back to the Princess Margaret. I didn't know this at the time, but, you know, Princess Margaret's publicly funded, and that's through our taxpayer dollars, but research is not. Mm. And so the fundraising from the ride contributes to that and changed my outcome and changes, like, people's outcomes around the world. So it's really important to us.
15: Congrats to you and your team on that.
14: Thank you.
15: Ashley Wiley, great to meet you. And thanks for coming in and sharing your story today.
14: Thank you so much for having me.
15: Appreciate it.
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24: There are a few plane closures worth keeping in mind this morning. Weekend construction continues on the 401 eastbound collectors, where two right lanes remain closed from Kennedy to McCowan. And northbound Kennedy Road ramp to the eastbound 401 is closed as well. And if you are heading downtown, remember the triathlon is in full swing until noon. The eastbound Gardner is closed from South Kingsway to the DVP. And the northbound DVP is closed from the Gardner up to Eglinton. 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
25: To celebrate the federal government halting expansion to Billy Bishop Airport. And we are live at the Super Tri Toronto, where some of the world's top athletes and amateur participants will be racing this morning. First step, 1.5 kilometer swim in Lake Ontario. And due to that, parts of the Gardner and the DVP will be closed until noon due to the triathlon. It is 7 o'clock, 19 degrees, really beautiful Sunday before the rain starts. Watch Toronto's breaking news, CP24, I'm Phil Perkins, thanks for joining. Well, as we talked about yesterday, Ottawa has grounded the Ford government's plans to allow for jets at Billy Bishop Airport amid widespread pushback. The decision to halt the airport expansion comes after a Transport Canada survey received more than 87,000 responses from residents, but not everyone is happy with the decision. Here's CTV's Beth McDonnell.
26: The plan to fly jets in and out of Billy Bishop Airport has been grounded, and Toronto residents, from sunseekers to water lovers and trailblazers, are giving the thumbs up.
27: Overwhelmed. I'm so happy. This is the place to be on a summer day and not have to hear those loud planes.
26: A late Friday statement from the Federal Transportation Minister means the expansion, which would have allowed for larger planes, won't be taking off. Our focus lies exclusively on the approved safety enhancements, wrote Stephen McKinnon. We will not pursue any plans that infringe on treasured public spaces.
28: Jubilant, we won!
26: Norm DePasquale is with No Jets TO, a movement that erected signs across Toronto and mobilized people wanting to preserve and continue the revitalization of green spaces and housing that's been underway along the city's waterfront. Ottawa announcing its position the same day public consultations closed, weighing in 87,000 Torontonians.
28: You have that many responses. Like, I felt like the survey was a bit of a temperature check, and the temperature on jets was radioactive. Nobody wanted jets on our waterfront. People wanted the federal government to stand up for our waterfront, and they listened, and they've done just that.
27: I'm very grateful for the Prime Minister and the Minister of Transport for listening. The people of Toronto spoke with one voice.
26: The airport expansion touted passenger traffic increasing from 2 to 10 million travelers a year, creating concerns from noise and vehicle congestion to serious air quality issues and pollution risks.
29: There was going to be a kilometer of lake fill directly impacting fish habitat, closing off the harbor from being able to flush properly. Therefore, the pollution levels would go up. Direct destruction of parkland.
26: The Ford government, meanwhile, which has been driving the expansion, doesn't seem to be giving up just yet. Ontario's Transportation Minister, Prambeet Sarkaria, saying, "We look forward to continuing to work to advance the expansion of Billy Bishop Airport. The benefits are clear. The project will contribute up to $8.5 billion to Canada's economy every year."
30: Might be convenient if there's more options as well, so it's 50-50 for me.
31: I'm really happy that people were able to come together, spread the word, and sorry, Mr. Ford.
32: And I just was worried that it was going to, like, be just completely destroyed, basically.
33: And now?
32: Now I'm just excited. I'm going to enjoy it now. Even more.
33: When the federal minister of transportation talked about not infringing on treasured public spaces, he mentioned Little Norway Park and Hanlon's Point as examples. We also reached out to the Toronto Region Board of Trade for its reaction. It called the announcement disappointing, saying it would like to see the airport modernized to meet a rising population. Beth McDonnell, CTV News.
25: Well, two people were sent to a hospital after getting stabbed at Christie Pits last night. It happened around 9:45 p.m. Toronto police say a 22-year-old man and a 19-year-old woman were stabbed and then brought to hospital with non-life-threatening injuries. The suspect fled the scene and is described as being a white male around 5'10", wearing a dark-colored ski mask and clothing. Anyone with information is urged to contact police. And police are looking for a man who was allegedly seen with a firearm in North York Friday afternoon. Officers were called to the area of Yonge Street and Empress Avenue around 1 p.m. Investigators say a man was seen taking a gun from inside his jacket, putting it into a backpack, and then riding away on a bike. The suspect is shown here, 25 to 40 years old, was wearing a black balaclava and all black clothing. Police are asking anyone with information to come forward. And no injuries reported following a two-alarm fire in Mississauga. Crews were called to the area of Rupert's Gate Drive and Russell View Road around 8:15 for reports of a house fire. Surrounding homes were evacuated. No one was injured. The details surrounding the cause of the fire remain unclear. Roads were closed in the area as crews worked to contain the blaze. And if you plan to get around today, there are some service changes you need to keep in mind on the TTC and on GO Transit. For today, Bloor Danforth line trains that will not run between St. George and Broadview until 11 a.m. That's because crews will be replacing a beam on the Prince Edward Viaduct. TTC's July service adjustments will also take effect, and the changes include scaling back expanded bus and streetcar service that was in place for the World Cup. As for GO Transit, there will be no service on the Barrie line today. Also, a portion of the Kitchener line, that is between Stratford, Kitchener, and Mount Pleasant, will be closed. That's for construction. There's also no GO service between Mount Pleasant and Union. Also, the Up Express is shut down for maintenance. And parts of the Gardiner Expressway and the DVP, they're closed this morning to accommodate the annual triathlon right downtown. There's a live look. As you can see, oh, I saw some people there who are slowly or quickly getting on the... okay, they're already part of the... They're already doing the run. That is crazy fast. The run, the 10K run, is normally the last part of a triathlon. And so right now, the Gardiner from the Humber River to the DVP is closed. That is eastbound. And then the northbound DVP is closed from the Gardiner to Eglinton. Now, it should stay this way until around noon. There's also lane closures on Lakeshore. Wow, okay, yes. So that is the eastbound Gardiner that is closed. But like Lakeshore West, around the Exhibition Place area, that is shut down. Those, again, will lift gradually throughout the day. Lakeshore fully reopened by 2 p.m. And nearly 2,000 athletes are participating in this 13th annual Super Tri Toronto. You see the guy pointing at Lake Ontario. He's like, that's the lake. And they're like, yep, got to jump in it. The race was formerly known as the Toronto Triathlon Festival. So first, you got to swim 1.5 kilometers in Lake Ontario and then get on your bike for 40 kilometers and then run 10 kilometers. The race gets underway just after 8 a.m. So I guess everyone on the Gardiner we saw there was just warming up. I thought they were starting real early, but cannot wait to see this physical feat as that person goes and checks the temperature of the water potentially. We're just warming up the lats. Pretty good form. A little bit east of that, the Beaches International Jazz Festival is happening on Queen East. Wonderful scenes. More than 30 bands are performing in the street festival, offering a wide range of genres. Plenty of the performers are local and help shape the music scene in this city. The event runs from 7 p.m. until 11 p.m. all weekend long. No one said this would be easy. There's scenes of Ozfest happening on Ossington between Dundas and Queen for its 10th year. Attendees enjoyed live music, shopping, and of course, local food.
0: Ossington is great, man. You got like the park close by, there's a whole bunch of patios. It's a good time, you know. I love to come out in the summer. It was a good crowd as well.
6: Ozfest is just great. 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
7: It's so alive. It's one of the parts of the city that everyone's just so themselves. It's vibrant, community feel. It's a good time.
25: Ozfest wraps up, well, it did wrap up last night. It is 7:08:22 out there. You're watching Toronto's Breaking News, CP24. I'll be back with the city's top stories.
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0: Here's some of the stories we're following. There will be a celebratory rally later this morning by NoJets TO to celebrate the federal government grounding expansion of Billy Bishop Airport. We're live at the Super Tri Toronto, where some of the world's top athletes and amateur athletes will be racing, swimming first in Lake Ontario. That gets underway in less than an hour's time. And with that, parts of the Gardner and the DVP will be closed. As you can see, people warming up for this Super Tri here in the city. Stay with CP24 for more on these stories. And for more details, go to CP24.com and the CP24 app. The largest gathering of BIPOC ball hockey players took place at City Place yesterday as the Hockey Diversity Alliance Summerfest returned for its second year. More than 2,000 young people from underserved communities across the GTHA took part in the free tournament. This year, the partnership between the Alliance and NFL legend Marshawn Lynch also added to this year's event.
1: We supported more than 2,000 kids to access sport at free of cost, predominantly hockey. But this year we partnered up with Marshawn Lynch, who's right behind us on the football side too. So we just go into these underserved at-risk communities and provide access to sport at free of cost. We're supporting more than 2,000 kids across the country. We got all these attractions and rides and performances for them coming up. There's going to be a really fun celebrity game and just hoping to uplift communities that need it.
2: I got a FaceTime from my old teammate, Marshawn. And he was like, hey, I'm coming. We're doing a kids camp with Akeem. You know, he, as you met and saw Marshawn today, he's quite comical. So there, you know, it was good to kind of catch up. And I was like, hey, man, anything for you. So just been cool to kind of get the community out here, playing a little football. It's really been a fun morning. I'm looking forward to this afternoon of games.
3: We're just having fun. Marshawn Lynch came. More famous people came. It's just fun.
4: Yeah. So tell me about the drills that you're doing here.
5: Catching drills, blocking drills, ripping the flag off drills.
6: I feel like this has been a really good chance for the kids to, you know, like, be outside and not be indoors. And it's been a good chance. Like, look at all these kids here. And they've been playing really good football, I could say, especially for the older kids. And especially Marshawn Lynch. He came here. That was amazing. That was, like, a really good chance for my life.
0: Marshawn Lynch, people love him. Beyond Hockey, the HTA says it's committed to empowering young people through literacy, athletics, and life skills. Now, speaking of sports, Dominican Baseball Heritage recognized at Caledonia Park yesterday a recognition ceremony for Santo Domingo Baseball Diamond. The Santo Domingo Baseball Diamond honors a lasting impact of Dominican baseball in this city, including former Blue Jays players Tony Fernandez, George Bell, Alfredo Griffin, as well as generations of local coaches, volunteers, families, and amateur athletes who have helped the sport thrive across the city.
7: It's a recognition long overdue for everything the Dominican community has given to this city. And it comes as the Blue Jays mark their 50th season, and you're helping to write the next chapter of that story, of our story, right here. Thank you for bringing Dominican baseball to Toronto.
8: Today is a celebration of community, leadership, and enduring power of sport. We just saw the enduring power of sport in the World Cup, where the whole world came together in celebration of sport like we've never seen before. While the city officially recognized this baseball diamond several years ago, today provides the opportunity for our community to gather with friends from both Toronto and the Dominican Republic to formally celebrate this important recognition. The Santo Domingo Baseball Diamond honors the extraordinary contributions that Dominican players, families, coaches, volunteers, and fans have made to baseball in Toronto.
9: I am truly encouraged and motivated when I hear and see the thoughtfulness and the consideration for all here to recognize, appreciate openly the contributions that the baseball players of the Dominican Republic have made, not only to Canada, but to North America. And I welcome all of the people here to who publicly are expressing your appreciation for the contributions, both large and small, that baseball players of Dominican Republic background, or DR, have proudly made to baseball in this country, and in particular, our wonderful city of Toronto.
0: And Mayor Chao also presented the Afro-Dominicana Community Organization with a scroll of recognition to mark the occasion. It's 7:16 right now, 19 degrees. Watch Chao's breaking news, CP24. We'll be back with the city's top stories.

0: Annex is one of Toronto's oldest neighborhoods. It has everything. Cozy coffee shops, cool old homes, culture, history, the buzz of Bloor, and it is just steps away from the University of Toronto. Philosopher's Walk is a hidden gem on the University of Toronto campus. It's got tree-lined paths, it's giving garden vibes, and it is just steps away from the Royal Conservatory of Music. It's a place you can come in the city that just brings you peace. And if you're into shoes, even a little bit, the Battis Shoe Museum is exactly where you need to be. They have over 15,000 pairs of shoes, from ancient Greek sandals to the rise of sneaker culture. There's over 4,000 different types of shoes. Back in 1911, financier Sir Henry Pallett built his dream home, which happened to be Casa Loma, and it's right here in the heart of Toronto. Now it's one of Toronto's most iconic spots, perfect for exploring secret passageways. There are incredible views inside and outside. It's giving that little bit of royal fantasy. Oh, look, there's my throne. No, wait, there's my man. The Royal Ontario Museum is one of Canada's oldest museums. Get this, there are over 18 million artifacts and over 40 galleries. You have to come check it out. And yes, the Bat Cave is a fan favorite. It's definitely a spot you don't want to miss. Not there, not there. The Annex is the kind of neighborhood you can walk around, discover something new, and never get bored. So grab your walking shoes and a coffee and explore the Annex. For more information, you can visit our website.
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2: Weekend work continues on the 401 eastbound collectors between Kennedy and McCowan, where two right lanes remain closed this morning. And the northbound Kennedy Road ramp to the eastbound 401 is also still unavailable. Downtown, the triathlon continues until noon. The eastbound Gardner is closed from South Kingsway to the DVP, and the northbound DVP remains closed from the Gardner through to Eglinton. 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
11: Let's go to Fenway Park, where the Blue Jays continue their series against the Red Sox.
12: This one hit in the air, left field, hit well, and it's gone!
11: That seems like it meant a lot. Already up 1-0 in the third, George Springer hit a massive three-run homer to extend the Blue Jays' lead. They went on to win 6-0. Dylan Cease had a great performance on the mound, pitching a complete game and giving up only one hit with 12 strikeouts. Two teams will wrap up the series in the rubber match today. Meanwhile, the Washington Nationals are holding a Canada-U.S. Friendship Day when they host the Toronto Blue Jays next week. The theme night comes amid trade tensions between our two countries, stemming primarily from tariffs imposed by President Trump. The Embassy of Canada in the U.S. said in a post on X that the evening serves as a celebration of America's 250th anniversary through the two countries' mutual love of baseball. Jays and Nats have yet to meet this season. That's fun. Well, Toronto FC were looking to snap a 10-game winless drought when they were taking on DC United.
5: Breaking out some attacking moves. Punched away by Johnson. The rebound is finally in. Kobiatu strikes for Toronto FC.
11: A goal. Theo Corbiano scoring a late equalizer in the 76th minute. However, dramatic stoppage time penalty in the 99th minute sealed the 2-1 victory for DC. The defeat extends Toronto's winless streak to 11 games.
7: And Justice throwing motion to go inside.
8: Lego Tepo again. Deep look, wide open, touchdown.
11: Little pitch and catch action there. And BC Place of the Argos were in Vancouver taking on the Lions. Toronto extended their lead in the late stage of the first half and would win the game 26-12. It wasn't all good news for the Boatmen, though, as Chad Kelly left the game with a neck injury. He did not return. 7:22, 19 degrees. You're watching Toronto's Breaking News. CP24 will be back with the city's top stories.

0: think fans of Destiny's Child are going to be very excited to hear your news.
1: Very big news. As Wyclef Jean said in the beginning of No, No, No, this is the remix, people. Matthew Knowles, former manager for Destiny's Child and Beyonce's father, has spilled the beans on a collection of Destiny's Child remixes that will be released within the next 30 days. He's saying that we're going to get dance mixes, we're going to get hip-hop and pop mixes, collaborations. These are all tracks that have been sitting in the Destiny's Child vault for years. He even revealed that Missy Elliott appears on one of these remix tracks. We're going to get a banger, okay? So I'm excited for it. Listen, this is Y2K nostalgia, guys. And I mean, this is like something 20-something odd years ago when Destiny's Child was really in their heyday. But we're going to get a lot of that stuff now in the next 30 days. So it's going to be a Destiny's Child summer, according to Matthew Knowles.
0: And Jamar, you know, if the Beatles have taught us anything, and they certainly have, they've taught us that the music can live on for decades. So this is probably just the start.
1: Great comparison.
0: Thank you. Let's talk about the CNE, because they have announced one heck of a lineup.
1: Oh, boy. Let me tell you something. The band shell is going to be on fire from the 21st to the 7th. That's when the CNA returns. And we've got a great lineup of acts that are all included with your CNE ticket. JoJo, Shaggy, Lupe Fiasco, Finger 11, Tom Cochran, Lights, Charlotte Day Wilson, and so more. And the best part, yes, the CNE admission covers your ticket to any of these concerts. And I'm told also that more than half of the lineup is going to be Canadian acts. And this is culminating to celebrate the 90th anniversary of the CNE. So there are also two mystery headliners, including an international superstore that they haven't announced yet. But it's one of the biggest things of the summer, and we've got the biggest artists to come celebrate with us.
0: You know, and in this day and age where it can cost an arm and a leg, you know, to get a ticket and to see your favorite artist, it's really a great opportunity. Plus, you're in that great outdoor environment. It's always so much fun. Okay, finally, big news in the world of basketball.
1: Yeah, Le Decision, as we've been calling it in the basketball world. LeBron James has announced that he will be joining the Philadelphia 76ers. Now, this is a big decision for LeBron James at the age of 41 years old, and this is his 24th, likely his last NBA decision. The NBA commissioner was even saying that this decision was holding up the scheduling for the NBA. They needed to know where LeBron was going so they could schedule TV schedules, game schedules. We finally know now, confirmed by ESPN, that he is heading to the 76ers to join Joel Embiid, Tyrese Maxey, Jaylen Brown, and of course, an old friend of ours, Nick Nurse, the former coach of the Raptors, who now coaches the 76ers, and who's, by the way, celebrating a birthday today. So happy birthday to Nick Nurse. You got a gift called LeBron James.
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21: It's still a quiet Sunday morning with planned events and construction causing the only real changes. Weekend construction remains in place in the 401 eastbound collectors between Kennedy and McCowan, where two right lanes are closed, and the northbound Kennedy Road ramp to the eastbound 401, that's also still closed. If you are traveling through downtown, the triathlon closures continue until noon. The eastbound Gardner remains closed from South Kingsway all the way through to the DVP, and the northbound DVP is closed from the Gardner to Eglinton. There's no shortcut for saving time, but saving money is simple. 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
22: There will be a rally later today by No Jets TO to celebrate the federal government halting expansion of Billy Bishop Airport. We are live at the Super Tri Toronto, where some of the top athletes on earth will jump into Lake Ontario, swim 1.5 kilometers, bike 40, then run 10. But with that, there are road closures due to this triathlon. Parts of the Gardner and the DVP will be closed until noon. Also, Lakeshore will reopen

0: plan to fly jets in and out of Billy Bishop Airport has been grounded. And Toronto residents, from sunseekers to water lovers and trailblazers, are giving the thumbs up.
1: Overwhelmed. I'm so happy. This is the place to be on a summer day and not have to hear those loud planes.
0: A late Friday statement from the Federal Transportation Minister means the expansion, which would have allowed for larger planes, won't be taking off. Our focus lies exclusively on the approved safety enhancements, wrote Stephen McKinnon. We will not pursue any plans that infringe on treasured public spaces.
2: Jubilant, we won!
0: Norm DePasquale is with No Jets TO, a movement that erected signs across Toronto and mobilized people wanting to preserve and continue the revitalization of green spaces and housing that's been underway along the city's waterfront. Ottawa announcing its position the same day public consultations closed, weighing in 87,000 Torontonians.
2: You have that many responses. Like, I felt like the survey was a bit of a temperature check, and the temperature on jets was radioactive. Nobody wanted jets on our waterfront. People wanted the federal government to stand up for our waterfront, and they listened, and they've done just that.
3: I'm very grateful for the Prime Minister and the Minister of Transport for listening. The people of Toronto spoke with one voice.
0: The airport expansion touted passenger traffic increasing from 2 to 10 million travelers a year, creating concerns from noise and vehicle congestion to serious air quality issues and pollution risks.
4: There was going to be a kilometer of lake fill directly impacting fish habitat, closing off the harbor from being able to flush properly, therefore the pollution levels would go up. Direct destruction of parkland.
0: The Ford government, meanwhile, which has been driving the expansion, doesn't seem to be giving up just yet. Ontario's Transportation Minister, Prambeet Sarkaria, saying, "We look forward to continuing to work to advance the expansion of Billy Bishop Airport. The benefits are clear. The project will contribute up to $8.5 billion to Canada's economy every year."
5: Might be convenient if there's more options as well, so it's 50-50 for me.
6: I'm really happy that people were able to come together, spread the word, and... Sorry, Mr. Ford.
7: And I just was worried that it was going to, like, be just completely destroyed, basically.
0: And now?
7: Now I'm just excited. I'm going to enjoy it now even more.
0: When the federal minister of transportation talked about not infringing on treasured public spaces, he mentioned Little Norway Park and Hanlon's Point as examples. We also reached out to the Toronto Region Board of Trade for its reaction. It called the announcement disappointing, saying it would like to see the airport modernized to meet a rising population. Beth McDonnell, CTV News.
8: Other stories are falling right now. Two people were sent to hospital after being stabbed at Christie Pits last night. Happened around 9:45 p.m. Toronto police say a 22-year-old man and a 19-year-old woman were stabbed and then brought to hospital with non-life-threatening injuries. Suspect fled the scene. We understand he's a white male, around 5'10", wearing a dark-colored ski mask and clothes. Any information, being asked to contact police. And police are searching for this man who was allegedly seen with a firearm in North York Friday afternoon. Officers were called to Yonge and Empress Avenue just after 1 p.m. Investigators say a man was seen taking a gun from inside his jacket and then putting it into a knapsack and then riding off on a bike. The suspect, described as 25 to 40 years old, wearing this black balaclava and all black clothes. If you have any information, please come forward and speak with authorities. No injuries reported following a two-alarm fire in Mississauga. Crews were called to the area of Rupert's Gate Drive and Russell View Road around 8:15 for reports of the house fire. Surrounding homes were evacuated. Nobody was hurt. Details around the cause of the fire still unclear. Roads were closed in the area as crews worked to contain that fire. Well, if you're looking to get around on this Sunday, a couple of service changes on the TTC and GO Transit on the Bloor-Danforth line. Trains not running between St. George and Broadview stations until 11 a.m. They are putting up a beam on the Prince Edward Viaduct. Also, the July service adjustments taking effect today. That includes pulling back on expanded bus and streetcar service. That was for the World Cup. As for GO Transit, the Barrie line shut down today, and a portion of the Kitchener line between Stratford, Kitchener, and Mount Pleasant are closed for construction. There's also no GO service between Mount Pleasant and Union. Also, the Up Express, if you're looking to get to the airport and all parts in between, not operating today. Parts of the Gardiner and the DVP are closed to accommodate the annual triathlon downtown. Here's a look right now at the eastbound Gardiner. The runners are making their way back westbound. So the eastbound Gardiner is closed.

0: from Humber River to the DVP, northbound DVP closed from the Gardner to Eglinton. That is, and it has been closed since 2 a.m. It should reopen around noon. Also, lane closures on Lakeshore Boulevard West around the X. Those will lift gradually throughout the day. It should be fully reopened by 2 p.m. And again, this is why the annual Super Tri Toronto has been happening for 13 years now. Participants will be doing this. Looks like they're warming up right now. They swim 1.5 kilometers in Lake Ontario and then get on that bike, and then they bike it along the Gardner and the DVP for 40 kilometers, and then they run 10 kilometers. The race gets underway just after 8. And afterwards, they can go to the Beaches International Jazz Festival. It happened on Queen Street East. More than 30 bands performing on Queen East. Plenty of the performers are local artists and help shape Toronto's music scene. No one said this would be a lot of music happening on the other side of the city. Ozfest on Ossington between Dundas and Queen, happening for 10 years now. They enjoyed live music, you saw there. Lots of shopping on Ossington, as well as food from all the great restaurants. It wrapped up last night. 7:38, 19 degrees. You're watching Toronto's Breaking News. CP24 will be back with the city's top stories.
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0: be a rally this morning by No Jets TO to celebrate the federal government halting expansion and allowing jets to get to Billy Bishop Airport. And we're live at Super Tri Toronto. Some of the world's top athletes and amateurs will be jumping into Lake Ontario. That is part one of this three-part athletic feat that's going to be shutting down parts of the Gardner and the DVP until about noon. There's a live look at the eastbound Gardner, already packed with athletes. Stay with CP24 for more on these stories and for further details, just go to CP24.com and the CP24 app. Speaking of athletes, the largest gathering of BIPOC ball hockey players took place at City Plays at the Hockey Diversity Alliance Summerfest. It was back for its second year. More than 2,000 young athletes from underserved communities across the region took part in the free tournament. This year saw the partnership between the Alliance and NFL and Super Bowl champ Marshawn Lynch.
1: Yeah, I mean, it's been amazing. We got, obviously, I think he's going to be a Hall of Famer pretty soon here, Marshawn Lynch. We got Nazem Kadri. We have Olympians here behind me. We have Bianca Andreescu coming tonight. It's been amazing, the support that we've received and for the work that we've done over the last 6 years. We started with 8 NHL players of color, and we didn't really know what we were doing at that time. And now it went from 200 kids in year one to over 2,000 in year six, and a lot of support from the community and the corporate world. So it's been amazing.
2: Honestly, at this level, at this age, I don't like say much. It's kind of more like you teach them the drill and it's about having fun. I'm a big believer, even at an older age, that the more you enjoy it, the more you'll want to like press into your own craft and get better. So at the age these kids are at, you know, a couple touchdown dances, catch a football, you know, a couple little pointers, that's about it.
3: So we're playing football. You see, I don't know where he is. He's lurking in the shadows. Marshawn Lynch, he's here helping us out. And yeah.
4: Now, have you talked to Marshawn Lynch yet?
3: Yes, but he's trying to get us doing the drills. So he's going to like talk to us and start socializing with us after, but not like we got to get all our drills done first. Sprinting, running, a lot have the running drills.
0: Well, Beyond Hockey, the HTA says it's committed to empowering young people through literacy, athletics, of course, and life skills. Now, also, before that, Dominican baseball heritage was recognized at Caledonia Park yesterday. A recognition and renaming of the baseball diamond to Santo Domingo Baseball Diamond. It honors the lasting impact of Dominican baseball in Toronto, including former Blue Jays players Tony Fernandez, George Bell, and Alfredo Griffin, as well as the generations of local coaches, volunteers, families, and amateur athletes who have helped the sport thrive.
5: To neighbors gathering at your local diamond on a Saturday morning for ninth innings. Countless coaches, volunteers, families, and local athletes who have helped grow the game here in Toronto, building community, teaching young people, and bringing joy to those around you along the way. The Santo Domingo Baseball Diamonds say this: this community belongs here. Its story is part of Toronto's story, permanent here. And I can imagine all the joy that would come out from the games from here.
6: Baseball and the Dominican Republic are intimately linked. You can't separate baseball from the Dominican Republic. It's almost less inseparable than hockey in Canada. Baseball and Dominican Republic. As the city of Toronto has been fortunate to have been part of the legacy for several generations, with the Toronto Blue Jays retaining some of the greatest Dominican talent anywhere in the world.
7: Caledonia Park was the unofficial place for baseball, especially with the DR community. And there were some challenges, and I was involved in helping resolve some of those challenges. And so when I wrote the report to City Council to rename, I asked for the park to be called Santo Domingo Park. And there was a compromise. They said, well, what we will do, we will name the diamond Santo Domingo. And perhaps in the future, you'll consider making the park Santo Domingo Park. So bear that in mind.
0: Mayor Chow also presented the Afro-Dominicana Community Organization with a scroll of recognition to mark the occasion. Speaking of baseball, more than 50 baseball teams are in Peterborough this weekend for the first ever Steve Terry Classic. The four-day tournament is raising money for youth mental health programs at Peterborough Regional Health Center. It's named after 81-year-old Steve Terry, currently celebrating his 49th season coaching youth baseball. Organizers hope to make the fundraiser an annual event.
8: We are looking for a tournament to run here in the city of Peterborough, and we thought what better way to honor a baseball legend other than hosting a tournament in his name. So that's where the Steve Terry Classic came from. He's a huge advocate. He worked in youth mental health as his profession. And so he... We knew that first away, like first off, that he wanted to, I guess, have any donations to raise a charity tournament towards youth mental health.
9: I think this is tremendous what the Peterborough Baseball Association has organized, not just for the ball players, but for a great cause, you know, youth mental health, which is something that's very close to me. I haven't done that in 26 years in the psychology department. But I think it's absolutely good.
0: Well, before retiring, Terry spent 26 years working with troubled young people in the psychology department of a Whitby psychiatric hospital. Throughout his life, he has believed baseball can provide young people with positive role models, teamwork, confidence, and a sense of belonging, no doubt. It is 7:46, 19 degrees. 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We'll be back with the city's top stories.
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11: It's still the planned closures, not traffic, that you're going to notice this morning. Weekend construction continues on the eastbound 401 collectors between Kennedy and McCowan. Two right lanes are closed there. And the northbound Kennedy ramp to the eastbound 401 that remains closed as well. In downtown, the triathlon is in full swing until noon. The eastbound Gardner remains closed from South Kingsway to DVP. And the northbound DVP stays closed from Gardner through to Eglinton. 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
0: Anybody taking on the Red Sox?
17: This one hit in the air, left field, hit well, and it's gone!
0: Already up 1-0 in the third. George Springer with a massive 3-run homer to extend Toronto's lead. They went on to win 6-0. All-star Dylan Cease, great performance on the mound, pitching a complete game, giving up only one hit, 12 strikeouts. Pretty good. Two teams will wrap up the series today in the rubber match. And Toronto FC looking to snap a 10-game winless drought when they're taking on DC United.
18: Breaking out some attacking moves. Punched away by Johnson. The rebound is finally in. Corbiano strikes for Toronto FC.
0: Fortuitous rebound for Theo Corbiano with the equalizer in the 76th minute. However, there was a penalty given in the 99th minute, sealing the 2-1 victory for DC. The defeat extends Toronto's winless streak to 11 games.
19: Adjusts his throwing motion to go inside.
20: They go tempo again.
21: Deep left, wide open touchdown.
0: Always good to get him with tempo. Argos looking to snap a 3-game losing streak in BC, taking on the Lions. That pitch and catch sure does help. They win 26-12. Not all great news, though, as quarterback Chad Kelly left the game with a neck injury. He did not return. 7:50, 19 degrees. You're watching Tom's Breaking News, CP24. Will be back with the city's top stories.

0: Well, there are plenty of new movies to watch this weekend. Film critic Richard Krause joins us with his weekly watch list and a couple of suspense thrillers, I hear. Take it away.
1: Well, the first one's called The Outer Threat, and Constance Wu and Mark O'Brien star as a couple. They are astrophysicists. They are raising their kids in a remote area. They live off the grid. And they were very different in personality. He's all science. She's about humanity and the family and how science and family can interact. And when he makes a startling discovery that perhaps we can finally prove that there is life in outer space, their lives are turned upside down. She wanted him to keep the information quiet. When it leaks, all of a sudden there are drones that appear to be surveilling them. There are blackouts in their area, so they go on the run to try and get away from whoever or whatever it is that's chasing after them and to see what the results and effect of his discovery are going to be. And this is a small science fiction family drama, very heavily leaning towards the family drama. This isn't Disclosure Day with big set pieces. This is a movie that uses imagination to create this sci-fi premise and then fits the family really nicely into it. Also, great performances from Constance Wu and Mark O'Brien. So I gave The Outer Threat, which is now in theaters, 3 out of 5 stars.
0: Next up is Her Private Hell. What's this all about?
1: This is from Nicholas Winding Refn. He is the Danish director, best known probably for making Driven or Drive, the movie Drive, with Ryan Gosling. Big hit. He hasn't made a movie for almost a decade now. He returns with Her Private Hell, which is a surreal movie about an actress making a film. Her father is the producer. There are strained relationships. There is a serial killer that only kills women, the daughters of prominent people. And then there's a guy who seems kind of unrelated to the main story, other than he's trying to kill the serial killer as well. None of these particular aspects of the story fit together particularly well. So while it's kind of beautiful, it's really banal. This is a movie that feels like someone has just said to you, I had the craziest dream last night, and now I'm going to tell you all about it. Nobody wants to have that conversation, and that's what Her Private Hell felt like to me. So I gave Her Private Hell, which is now in theaters, 1.5 stars out of 5.
0: I can't recall you and I ever talking about a feature film that's starring Kelsey Grammer. Talk about this.
1: This is possibly the most offbeat, strange film ever starring a 6-time Emmy Award winner, that's Kelsey Grammer, in a movie called Lars Schreik Walks the Night. He plays a guy who lands in this kind of dystopian, desert-like terrain. He doesn't know who he is. He knows his name because it's tattooed on his arm along with a barcode. So he thinks he's in some kind of prison. He wanders around. He meets a few people. They suggest he go to a library and perhaps do some research, and he might find a little bit about his identity. And as it turns out, he might just possibly be a character from a book who has escaped the book and is now walking the earth. And he wants to find out who he is and, more importantly, why. Why is he there? Why does he exist? And this is a very slow-moving, lo-fi science fiction movie. But by the time you get to the end, maybe because of the gravitas that Kelsey Grammer brings to this, because it is just such an odd film, it kind of worked for me. I think there's a lot of food for thought here. It is, I would say, like The Outer Threat, a movie that is more about ideas than it is about execution. The ideas are pretty thought-provoking. So I gave Lars Schreik Walks the Night 3 stars out of 5, and it's on VOD and digital right now.
0: Rich, do you think we're going to see more Kelsey on the silver screen after this performance?
1: I found myself wondering, how did he end up in this? And not that it's a bad film, it's just such an odd movie. And so he does pop up in things every now and again, but I have a feeling he's sitting on a big pile of Frasier money and, you know, only works what he really wants to.
0: Cheers. Thank you so much.
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19: The majors are moving well this morning, but if you are using the eastbound 401, keep in mind that the collectors between Kennedy and McCowan, we're seeing ongoing road work. Two right lanes remain closed, and the northbound Kennedy Road ramp to the eastbound 401 is also still unavailable. And through the port, triathlon closures continue until noon, so the eastbound Gardner will remain closed from South Kingsway to the DVP, and the northbound DVP is closed between Gardner and Eglinton. Save on vacation more with Park and Fly, only $9.29 per day on a 7-day stay at Park and Fly Economy. 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
20: And they're off at the Super Tri Toronto in Lake Ontario. 1.5 kilometers with these super athletes, 40K on bike, 10K running. Multiple road closures due to this athletic feat, though. As you can see, we have runners on the eastbound Gardner, and the northbound DVP will be closed until about noon. Not too far away, a rally will be held this morning by No Jets TO to celebrate the federal government halting expansion to Billy Bishop Airport. 22 degrees right now. You're watching Toronto's Breaking News, CP24. I'm Phil Perkins. Thanks for joining. Let's go back to Lake Ontario, where nearly 2,000 athletes participating in this morning's 13th annual Super Tri Toronto. The race was formerly called the Toronto Triathlon Festival, but it's a triathlon. Participants swimming right now, 1.5 kilometers. They were in a tight bunch to start things off. A lot of kicking in faces, no doubt, happening underwater. Not pleasant. They then hop on their bikes to ride 40 kilometers. It's pretty good weather to do that. And then a 10K run. We spoke with the expo director, Dave Bozanko, about the event.
9: We have Super Tri, which is formerly the TTF, the Toronto Triathlon Festival. Been a fixture in the city for over a decade now. And this is the current location of where we are situated on exhibition grounds at the band shell. That's now home base for us for the event. So today we've got a 10K race going off. We have a running race, a 10K running race. We have a sprint triathlon, an Olympic distance triathlon. And behind me is the swim start for the triathlon portion of the races today.
20: And as a result, parts of the Gardiner and the DVP are closed to accommodate the triathlon. The eastbound Gardiner from Humber River to the DVP is closed. And then the northbound DVP is closed from the Gardiner to Eglinton. It'll stay that way until about noon. There's also lane closures on Lakeshore West around the X. They will gradually lift that, and it should be fully open by 2 p.m. And as you're going to be, if you're going to be getting around the city via transit, some things you need to know about. St. George and Broadview stations. There will be no trains between those two until around 11 a.m. That's because crews are replacing a beam on the Prince Edward Viaduct. TTC July adjustments are also happening. That means they're scaling back the expanded bus and streetcar service that was mainly made for the World Cup. As for GO Transit, there's no trains at all on the Barrie line, and then a portion of the Kitchener line between Stratford, Kitchener, Mount Pleasant. That is closed for construction. There is also no GO Transit between Mount Pleasant and Union. Finally, the entire Up Express line is shut down today for maintenance. If you want to go to the airport, Pearson, that is, keep that in mind. Now let's talk about the Island Airport. Ottawa has grounded the Ford government's plans to allow for jets at Billy Bishop amid widespread pushback. The decision to halt the airport expansion comes after a Transport Canada survey received more than 87,000 responses, but not everyone is happy. CTV's Beth McDonnell has reaction.
21: The plan to fly jets in and out of Billy Bishop Airport has been grounded. And Toronto residents, from sunseekers to water lovers and trailblazers, are giving the thumbs up.
22: Overwhelmed. I'm so happy. This is the place to be on a summer day and not have to hear those loud planes.
21: A late Friday statement from the Federal Transportation Minister means the expansion, which would have allowed for larger planes, won't be taking off. Our focus lies exclusively on the approved safety enhancements, wrote Stephen McKinnon. We will not pursue any plans that infringe on treasured public spaces.
23: Jubilant, we won!
21: Norm DePasquale is with No Jets TO, a movement that erected signs across Toronto and mobilized people wanting to preserve and continue the revitalization of green spaces and housing that's been underway along the city's waterfront. Ottawa announcing its position the same day public consultations closed, weighing in 87,000 Torontonians.
23: You have that many responses. Like, I felt like the survey was a bit of a temperature check, and the temperature on jets was radioactive. Nobody wanted jets on our waterfront. People wanted the federal government to stand up for our waterfront, and they listened, and they've done just that.
24: I'm very grateful for the Prime Minister and the Minister of Transport for listening. The people of Toronto spoke with one voice.
21: The airport expansion touted passenger traffic increasing from 2 to 10 million travelers a year, creating concerns from noise and vehicle congestion to serious air quality issues and pollution risks.
25: There was going to be a kilometer of lake fill directly impacting fish habitat, closing off the harbor from being able to flush properly, therefore the pollution levels would go up. Direct destruction of parkland.
21: The Ford government, meanwhile, which has been driving the expansion, doesn't seem to be giving up just yet. Ontario's Transportation Minister, Prambeet Sarkaria, saying, "We look forward to continuing to work to advance the expansion of Billy Bishop Airport. The benefits are clear. The project will contribute up to $8.5 billion to Canada's economy every year."
26: Might be convenient if there's more options as well, so it's 50-50 for me.
27: I'm really happy that people were able to come together, spread the word, and... Sorry, Mr. Ford.
28: And I just was worried that it was going to, like,
0: be just completely destroyed, basically.
1: And now?
0: Now I'm just excited. I'm going to enjoy it now even more.
2: When the federal minister of transportation talked about not infringing on treasured public spaces, he mentioned Little Norway Park and Hanlon's Point as examples. We also reached out to the Toronto Region Board of Trade for its reaction. It called the announcement disappointing, saying it would like to see the airport modernized to meet a rising population. Beth McDonnell, CTV News.
3: Other stories we're following right now. Two people sent to hospital after being stabbed at Christie Pitts last night. Happened around 9:45. Toronto police say a 22-year-old man and 19-year-old woman were stabbed and brought to hospital. They will be okay. The suspect fled the scene. He's a white male, around 5'10", wearing a dark-colored ski mask and clothing. Anyone with information asked to contact police. And police are also looking for this man who allegedly was seen with a firearm in North York Friday afternoon. Officers were called to Young and Empress around 1 p.m. Investigators say the man was seen with a gun and then putting it into a knapsack and then riding off on a bike. Suspect described as male, 25 to 40 years old, wearing a black balaclava and all black clothes. Police are asking anyone with information to come forward. And no injuries reported after a two-alarm fire in Mississauga. Crews were called to the area of Rupert's Gate Drive and Russell View Road around 8:15 due to the house fire. Surrounding homes were evacuated. Luckily, nobody was hurt. The details around the cause are still under investigation, still very early. Roads were closed as they were trying to contain the blaze. It is 19 degrees right now. You're watching Toronto's Breaking News. CP24 will be back with the city's top stories.
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0: here's some of our top stories. There'll be a rally later this morning by No Jets TO to celebrate the federal government halting expansion of Billy Bishop Airport. And we are live in Lake Ontario right now for the Super Tri Toronto. World's top athletes, amateur participants getting almost done, almost finished the first leg, the 1.5 kilometer swim in the lake. And with that, parts of the Gardner and the DVP will be closed until noon due to the triathlon. Stay with CP24 for more of these stories. And for further details, go to CP24.com, CP24 app. Well, after doing the triathlon, these folks can head out east to the Beaches International Jazz Festival on Queen East. More than 30 bands will be performing in the street festival. Plenty of the performers are local that help shape the community here in the city. No one said this would be late. More music on Ossington for Ozfest between Dundas and Queen. It's happening for 10 years now. Everybody enjoyed the live music, shopping, and of course food from the local restaurants.
1: Ossington is great, man. You got like the park close by. There's a whole bunch of patios. It's a good time, you know. I love to come out in the summer. It was a good crowd as well.
2: Ozfest is just great. Ossington's great year round, but having a whole festival is phenomenal.
3: It's so alive. It's one of the parts of the city that everyone's just so themselves. It's vibrant, community feel. It's a good time.
0: Ozfest wrapped up last night, so you got to wait till next year. Also happening yesterday, the largest gathering of BIPOC ball hockey players the city plays as the Hockey Diversity Alliance Summerfest returned for its second year. More than 2,000 youth from underserved communities were involved for this free tournament. This year saw the Alliance partner up with NFL legend Marshawn Lynch, who I think is right there helping out these offensive, defensive linemen work on their

0: hand skills and line of scrimmage.
1: I mean, I think a lot of these things come from personal experience. Obviously, I was an immigrant to this country. I didn't come from much financially, and then obviously was a difficult time for me kind of racially in the sport. So I kind of want to just open up barriers for these kids that that I feel like the things that I suffered through, and kids that come from the communities that I came from continue to suffer through. So I think when they see somebody that was able to make it and persevere through some of the trials and tribulations, it goes a long way in them wanting to do that sport as well.
2: I got a FaceTime from my old teammate, Marshawn, and he was like, hey, I'm coming. We're doing a kids camp with Akeem. You know, he, as you met and saw Marshawn today, he's quite comical. So there, you know, it was good to kind of catch up. And I was like, hey, man, anything for you. So just been cool to kind of get the community out here, playing a little football. It's really been a fun morning. I'm looking forward to this afternoon of games.
3: We're just having fun. Marshawn Lynch came. More famous people came. It's just fun.
4: Yeah. Hey, so tell me about the drills that you're doing here.
5: Catching drills, blocking drills, ripping the flag off drills.
6: I feel like this has been a really good chance for the kids to, you know, like, be outside and not be indoors. And it's been a good chance. Like, look at all these kids here. And they've been playing really good football, I could say, especially for the older kids. And especially Marshawn Lynch. He came here. That was amazing. That was, like, a really good chance for my life.
0: Now, outside of hockey, the HCA says it is committed to empowering young people through literacy, athletics, and life skills. Also, speaking of sports, Dominican baseball was recognized at Caledonia Park yesterday. It is now going to be called Santo Domingo Baseball Diamond. The Santo Domingo Baseball Diamond honors the lasting impact of Dominican baseball in this city, including former Blue Jays players Tony Fernandez, George Bell, Alfredo Griffin, as well as generations of local coaches, volunteers, families, and amateur athletes who have helped the sport thrive.
7: It's a recognition long overdue for everything the Dominican community has given to this city. And it comes as the Blue Jays mark their 50th season, and you're helping to write the next chapter of that story, of our story, right here. Thank you for bringing Dominican baseball to Toronto.
8: Today is a celebration of community, leadership, and enduring power of sport. We just saw the enduring power of sport in the World Cup, where the whole world came together in celebration of sport like we've never seen before. While the city officially recognized this baseball diamond several years ago, today provides the opportunity for our community to gather with friends from both Toronto and the Dominican Republic to formally celebrate this important recognition. The Santo Domingo Baseball Diamond honors the extraordinary contributions that Dominican players, families, coaches, volunteers, and fans have made to baseball in Toronto.
9: I am truly encouraged and motivated when I hear and see the thoughtfulness and the consideration for all here to recognize, appreciate openly the contributions that the baseball players of the Dominican Republic have made not only to Canada, but to North America. And I welcome all of the people here to who publicly are expressing your appreciation for the contributions, both large and small, that baseball players of Dominican Republic background, or DR, have proudly made to baseball in this country, and in particular, our wonderful city of Toronto.
0: Well, Mayor Chow also presented the Afro-Dominicana Community Organization with a scroll of recognition to mark the occasion. Now, from Dominican baseball in Toronto to baseball in Peterborough, more than 50 baseball teams were in Peterborough this weekend for the first ever Steve Terry Classic. The four-day tournament is raising money for youth mental health programs at Peterborough Regional Health Center. That's 81-year-old Steve Terry. Looks amazing. Who is currently celebrating 49 seasons coaching youth baseball. Organizers hope to make the fundraiser an annual event.
10: We are looking for a tournament to run here in the city of Peterborough. And we thought, what better way to honor a baseball legend other than hosting a tournament in his name. So That's where the Steve Terry Classic came from. He's a huge advocate. He worked in youth mental health as his profession. And so he, we knew that first away, like first off, that he wanted to, I guess, have any donations to raise a charity tournament towards youth mental health.
11: It's a great honor, you know, and I never expected anything like that, you know, but the fact that they did it, I'm honest, you know, and I do feel a degree guilty because all I'm doing is playing with kids, but I love it, you know, I love to see how it changes kids, you know, how they start to build confidence in that, so, yeah.
0: And before retiring, Terry spent 26 years working with troubled young people in the psychology department of a Whitby psychiatric hospital. Throughout his life, he is believed that baseball can provide young people with positive role models, teamwork, confidence, and a sense of belonging. But one of Canada's longest distance charity cycling events is set to hit the road for a great cause in less than a week. Hundreds of riders will make the journey from Toronto to Montreal as part of the 28th Friends for Life bike rally. The event raises money for local charities, including the Toronto People with AIDS Foundation.
12: This event was actually named appropriately Friends for Life. You meet the most incredible people and you hear their stories of they perhaps lost someone or they know someone living with HIV and the struggles they've gone through. So it's really meaningful. You come together with a common purpose, and that purpose is to help people and help fight HIV with you know, opportunities to fight the stigma. It is really powerful to watch, especially through the lens of new riders who are just part of this, to really experience how community is needed and how it comes together for one common purpose.
0: This year's goal is to bring in $1.9 million to support life-changing HIV and AIDS services. You're watching Toronto's Breaking News. CP24 will be back with the city's top stories. Stay with us.
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14: The roads are still quiet this Sunday morning. Just keep in mind that the 401 eastbound collectors weekend construction continues between Kennedy and McKellen, and downtown triathlon continues until noon today, with the eastbound Gardner closed from South Kingsway through to the DVP, and northbound DVP also remains closed between the Gardner and Eglinton. Wayfair's Black Friday in July sale is here. 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
0: Welcome back to Blue Jays. Fenway taking on the Red Sox.
25: This one hit in the air, left field, hit well.
0: That's nice to see. Already up 1-0 in the third, George Springer with a massive three-run bomb to extend the lead. They went on to win 6-0 thanks to this guy as well. Dylan Cease is a great performance, pitching a complete game, giving up only one hit. He had 12 strikeouts. Two teams have their rubber match later today. Meanwhile, the Washington Nationals are holding a Canada-U.S. Friendship Day. They will be doing this when they host the Blue Jays next week. The theme night comes amid trade tensions between our two countries, stemming primarily from tariffs imposed by President Donald Trump. The Embassy of Canada in the U.S. said in a post on X that the evening serves as a celebration of America's 250th anniversary through the two countries' mutual love of baseball. The Jays and Nats have yet to meet this season. The last time Toronto played at Nationals Park was early May of 2024. Well, the Toronto team was in D.C. last night. Toronto FC looking to snap a 10-game winless streak.
1: Breaking out some attacking moves. Punched away by Johnson. The rebound is finally in. Corbiano strikes for Toronto FC.
0: You heard it. Theo Corbiano scoring a late equalizer in the 76th minute. However, a dramatic stoppage time penalty in the 99th minute handed D.C. the 2-1 victory. The defeat extends Toronto's winless streak to 11 games.
2: Adjusts throwing motion to go inside.
3: They go tempo again. Deep look, wide open, touchdown.
0: And out west, the BC plays. The Argonauts looking to snap their three-game losing streak, and they did so by beating the BC Lions 26-12. Not great news in the end, though, as Chad Kelly, starting quarterback on that scramble there, left the game with a neck injury. He did not return. You're watching Toronto's Breaking News. CP24 will be back with the city's top stories.

0: 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Tell me about Honey's Ice Cream. 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
0: And coconut and cashew are just such creamy substitutes to begin with, so I can't wait to try this. 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
1: We make our own cream eggs in-house.
0: Oh, wow. 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
1: Thank you.
2: This is really good.
1: Sugar Rush City today.
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15: The majors are still in great shape this morning. Just some planned closures continuing. That would be the main thing to work around this morning. Weekend construction in place on the eastbound 401 collectors between Kennedy and McCowan. Two right lanes are closed there. And if you are heading toward the waterfront, remember that the triathlon closures are in effect until noon. So that means that the eastbound Gardner is closed from South Kingsway through to the DVP. And the DVP northbound remains closed from the Gardner all the way through to Eglinton. Over 1,000 exotic birds and animals, African Lion Safari, Canada's original safari adventure, open daily May 2nd to September 12th. 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
16: We're at the Super Tri Toronto in Lake Ontario. Some of the world's best athletes performing right now. And as a result, parts of the eastbound Gardner and the northbound DVP will be closed until about noon due to the event. Also happening not too far away, a rally will be held later this morning by No Jets TO to celebrate the federal government halting expansion of Billy Bishop Airport. You're watching Toronto's Breaking News, CP24. I'm Phil Perkins. Thanks for joining us. Happening right near now, nearly 2,000 athletes participating in today's 13th annual Super Tri Toronto race. Used to be called Toronto Triathlon Festival. I guess it is a celebration of athletics in general. You can see they're on their way to finish the first portion of the triathlon, 1.5 kilometers in Lake Ontario. You see multiple different strokes. You see a couple of breaststrokes mixed in with some front strokes. It is very hard to swim in open water. Very, very difficult. Kudos to everyone here. After that, no celebration, a 40-kilometer bike ride, and then a 10K run. We spoke

0: I was okay at running. I was getting better at biking. I just got a new bike. And then a friend said, hey, you do all these things together. Why not do triathlon? Here I am.
1: I did a lot of swimming. I did a lot of running. I can ride a bike. So it seemed reasonable to combine everything. That's about it.
2: And as a result, the Gardiner Expressway and the DVP are closed this morning to accommodate the triathlon. The eastbound Gardiner from Humber River to the DVP is closed. Northbound DVP closed from the Gardiner to Eglinton until about noon. There's also lane closures on Lakeshore West around the exhibition place. Those will lift gradually throughout the day with Lakeshore fully reopened by 2 o'clock. And also some transit service changes you need to know about today. Trains on the Lord Danforth line between St. George and Broadview will not run until 11 a.m. That's because crews are replacing a beam on the Prince Edward Viaduct. TTC July service adjustments will also take effect. There's multiple things happening, including scaling back expanded bus and streetcar service. That was in place for the World Cup. As for GO Transit, there's no service on the Barrie line. Also on the Kitchener line between Stratford, Kitchener, and Mount Pleasant. That's closed due to construction. There is no service between Mount Pleasant and Union Station. Also, the entire Up Express line shut down for maintenance. Well, the federal government has grounded the Ford government's plans to allow for jets at Billy Bishop Airport amid widespread pushback. The decision to halt the airport expansion comes after a Transport Canada survey received more than 87,000 responses from residents, but not everybody is happy with the decision. Here's CTV's Beth McDonnell.
3: The plan to fly jets in and out of Billy Bishop Airport has been grounded. And Toronto residents, from sunseekers to water lovers and trailblazers, are giving the thumbs up.
4: Overwhelmed. I'm so happy. This is the place to be on a summer day and not have to hear those loud planes.
3: A late Friday statement from the federal transportation minister means the expansion, which would have allowed for larger planes, won't be taking off. Our focus lies exclusively on the approved safety enhancements, wrote Stephen McKinnon. We will not pursue any plans that infringe on treasured public spaces.
5: Jubilant, we won!
3: Norm DePasquale is with No Jets TO, a movement that erected signs across Toronto and mobilized people wanting to preserve and continue the revitalization of green spaces and housing that's been underway along the city's waterfront. Ottawa announcing its position the same day public consultations closed, weighing in 87,000 Torontonians.
5: You have that many responses. Like, I felt like the survey was a bit of a temperature check, and the temperature on jets was radioactive. Nobody wanted jets on our waterfront. People wanted the federal government to stand up for our waterfront, and they listened, and they've done just that.
4: I'm very grateful for the Prime Minister and the Minister of Transport for listening. The people of Toronto spoke with one voice.
3: The airport expansion touted passenger traffic increasing from 2 to 10 million travelers a year, creating concerns from noise and vehicle congestion to serious air quality issues and pollution risks.
6: There was going to be a kilometer of lake fill directly impacting fish habitat, closing off the harbor from being able to flush properly, therefore the pollution levels would go up. Direct destruction of parkland.
3: The Ford government, meanwhile, which has been driving the expansion, doesn't seem to be giving up just yet. Ontario's Transportation Minister, Prambeet Sarkaria, saying, "We look forward to continuing to work to advance the expansion of Billy Bishop Airport. The benefits are clear. The project will contribute up to $8.5 billion to Canada's economy every year."
7: Might be convenient if there's more options as well, so it's 50-50 for me.
8: I'm really happy that people were able to come together, spread the word, and... Sorry, Mr. Ford.
9: And I just was worried that it was going to, like, be just completely destroyed, basically.
10: And now?
9: Now I'm just excited. I'm going to enjoy it now even more.
3: When the federal minister of transportation talked about not infringing on treasured public spaces, he mentioned Little Norway Park and Hanlon's Point as examples. We also reached out to the Toronto Region Board of Trade for its reaction. It called the announcement disappointing, saying it would like to see the airport modernized to meet a rising population. Beth McDonnell, CTV News.
2: Well, two people were sent to hospital after being stabbed at Christie Pits last night. At around 9:45 in the evening, Toronto police say the 22-year-old man and 19-year-old woman were stabbed. They were brought to hospital with non-life-threatening injuries. Suspect fled is a white male, 5'10", wearing a dark-colored ski mask and dark clothes. If you have any information, you should contact

0: contact police. And police are also looking for a man who was allegedly seen with a firearm in North York Friday afternoon. Officers were called to the area of Young and Empress Avenue around 1 p.m. Investigators say this man was seen taking a gun from inside his jacket, putting it into a backpack, and then getting away on a bike. They're described as being 25 to 40 years old, wearing this black balaclava and all black clothes. Police are asking anyone with information to come forward. No injuries reported after a two-alarm fire in Mississauga. Crews were called to the area of Rupert's Gate Drive and Russell View Road around 8:15 for reports of the house fire. Surrounding homes were evacuated. Nobody was hurt. The details surrounding the cause of the fire still unclear. Roads were closed as they were trying to contain the fire. Watching Charles Breaking News, CP24. We'll be back with the city's top story. Stay with us.
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0: Here's some of our top stories. A rally will be held later this morning by No Jets TO to celebrate the federal government halting expansion of Billy Bishop Airport. And some of the world's top athletes and amateurs racing in the Super Tri Toronto. And as a result, parts of the Garden and the DVP closed due to the triathlon. Stay with CP24 for more on these stories and for more details, go to cp24.com, CP24 app. Well, the Beaches International Jazz Fest happening this weekend at Queen Street East. More than 30 bands performing on the street for the street festival. Wide variety of genres. Plenty of the performers are local and help shape Toronto's music scene. The event runs from 7 p.m. till 11 p.m. No one said this would be easy. And meanwhile, in the West End, Ozfest on Ossington between Dundas and Queen Street happening for its 10th year. Attendees enjoyed, of course, live music, shopping, and lots of food.
1: Ossington is great, man. You got, like, the park close by. There's a whole bunch of patios. It's a good time, you know. I love to come out in the summer. It was a good crowd as well.
2: Ozfest is just great. Ossington's great year-round, but having a whole festival is phenomenal.
3: It's so alive. It's one of the parts of the city that everyone's just so themselves. It's vibrant, community feel. It's a good time.
0: Also happening yesterday, the largest gathering of BIPOC ball hockey players took place at City Place for the Hockey Diversity Alliance Summerfest. More than 2,000 young people from underserved communities across the GTHA taking part in the free tournament. This year, the group partnered with NFL legend Marshawn Lynch, who is on hand. Here's what some of the coaches had to say.
4: We support more than 2,000 kids to access sport at free of cost, predominantly hockey. But this year we partnered up with Marshawn Lynch, who's right behind us on the football side too. So we just go into these underserved at-risk communities and provide access to sport at free of cost. We're supporting more than 2,000 kids across the country. We got all these attractions and rides and performances for them coming up. There's going to be a really fun celebrity game and just hoping to uplift communities that need it.
5: Honestly, at this level, at this age, I don't like say much. It's kind of more like you teach them the drill and it's about having fun. I'm a big believer, even at as an older age, that the more you enjoy it, the more you'll want to like press into your own craft and get better. So at the age these kids are at, you know, a couple touchdown dances, catch a football, you know, a couple little pointers, that's about it.
6: So we're playing football. You see, I don't know where he is. He's lurking Marshawn in the Lynch. Shadows. Marshawn Lynch, he's here helping us out. And yeah.
7: Now, have you talked to Marshawn Lynch yet?
6: Yes, but he's trying to get us doing the drills. So he's gonna like talk to us and start socializing with us after. But not like we gotta get all our drills done first. Sprinting, running, a lot. How have the running drills?
0: Well, beyond hockey, the HCA says it's committing to empowering youth through literacy, athletics, and life skills. Also, Dominican baseball and its heritage was recognized at Caledonia Park yesterday. Santo Domingo Baseball Diamond. That's the name of the baseball diamond there. It's going to be honoring the lasting impact of Dominican baseball in this city. And that includes former Blue Jays, Tony Fernandez, George Bell, Alfredo Griffin. He was born in Montreal, but Vladimir Guerrero Jr., Dominican, as well as generations of local coaches, volunteers, families, and amateur athletes who have helped the sport thrive.
8: To neighbors gathering at your local diamond on a Saturday morning for ninth innings. Countless coaches, volunteers, families, and local athletes who have helped grow the game here in Toronto, building community, teaching young people, and bringing joy to those around you along the way. The Santo Domingo Baseball Diamonds say this: this community belongs here. Its story is part of Toronto's story, permanent here, and I can imagine all the joy that would come out from the games from here.
9: Today is a celebration of community, leadership, and enduring power of sport. We just saw the enduring power of sport in the World Cup, where the whole world came together in celebration of sport like we've never seen before. While the city officially recognized this baseball diamond several years ago, today provides the opportunity for our community to gather with friends from both Toronto and the Dominican Republic to formally celebrate this important recognition. The Santo Domingo Baseball Diamond honors the extraordinary contributions that Dominican players, families, coaches, volunteers, and fans have made to baseball in Toronto.
10: Caledonia Park was the unofficial place for baseball, especially with the DR community. And there were some challenges, and I was involved in helping resolve some of those challenges. And so when I wrote the report to City Council to rename, I asked for the park to be called Santo Domingo Park. And there was a compromise. They said, well, what we will do, we will name the diamond Santo Domingo. And perhaps in the future, you'll consider making the park Santo Domingo Park. So bear that in mind.
0: Mayor Chao also presented the Afro-Dominicana Community Organization with a scroll of recognition to mark the occasion. Let's go to Peterborough now. More than 50 baseball teams were there for the first ever Steve Terry Classic, the four-day tournament raising money for youth mental health at Peterborough Regional Health Center. It's named after this guy, 81-year-old Steve Terry. Man can still play. He is currently celebrating 49 seasons of coaching baseball. Organizers hope to make the fundraiser an annual event.
11: We are looking for a tournament to run here in the city of Peterborough. And we thought, what better way to honor a baseball legend other than hosting a tournament in his name? So that's where the Steve Terry Classic came from. He's a huge advocate. He worked in youth mental health as his profession. We knew that first off that he wanted to, have any donations to raise a charity tournament towards youth mental health.
12: It's a great honor, you know, and I never expect anything like that, you know, but the fact that they did it, I'm honest, you know, and I do feel a degree guilty because all I'm doing is playing with kids, but I love it. You know, I love to see how it changes kids, you know, how they start to build confidence in that. So, yeah.
0: Before retiring, Terry spent 26 years working with troubled youth in the psychology department of a Whitby psychiatric hospital. But throughout his life, he has believed that the sport of baseball can provide young people with positive role models, teamwork, confidence, and a sense of belonging. Okay, well, one of Canada's longest distance charity cycling events set to hit the road for a great cause in less than a week's time. Hundreds of riders will make the journey from Toronto to Montreal as part of the 28th Friends for Life bike rally. The event raises money for local charities, including the Toronto People with AIDS Foundation.
13: This event was actually named appropriately Friends for Life. You meet the most incredible people and you hear their stories of they perhaps lost someone or they know someone living with HIV and the struggles they've gone through. So it's really meaningful when you come together with a common purpose. And that purpose is to help people and help fight HIV with you know, opportunities to fight the stigma. It is really powerful to watch, especially through the lens of new riders who are just part of this, to really experience how community is needed and how it comes together for one common purpose.
0: Well, this year's goal is to raise $1.9 million to support life-changing HIV and AIDS services. 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CP24 will be back with the city's top stories.
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15: The biggest thing to watch right now is a stalled vehicle on the 401 Eastbound Express at Fort Union, where that right lane is blocked. Not creating much of a backup yet, though. And the triathlon closure also still in place until noon. The eastbound Gardner remains closed from South Kingsway to the DVP, and northbound DVP is closed between the Gardner and Eglinton. 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
0: Welcome back. The Blue Jays in the bottom of the AL East, but trying to climb their way up, they're taking on the Red Sox.
24: This one hit in the air, left field, hit well, and it's gone!
0: Well, that helps. Already up 1-0. George Springer with a huge three-run bomb to extend the lead. Toronto will go on to win 6-0. This sure does help. Dylan Cease had a great performance on the mound, pitching a complete game, giving up only one hit. He had 12 strikeouts. The two teams will wrap up the series for the rubber match today. Meanwhile, the Washington Nationals are holding a Canada-U.S. Friendship Day when they host the Toronto Blue Jays next week. The theme night comes amid trade tensions between our two countries, primarily due to tariffs imposed by President Trump. The Embassy of Canada in the U.S. Having a post saying that the evening will serve as a celebration of America's 250th anniversary through our two countries' mutual love of baseball. The Jays and Nats have not met this season yet. Well, Toronto FC was in D.C. trying to snap their 10-game winless drought.
25: Breaking out some attacking moves. Punched away by Johnson. The rebound is finally in. Corbiano strikes for Toronto FC.
0: Theo Corbiano with a late equalizer in the 76th minute. However, there is a penalty gifted to D.C. in the 99th minute. They win 2-1. That extends Toronto's winless streak to 11 games.
26: Adjusts throwing motion to go inside.
27: They go tempo again. Deep look, wide open, touchdown.
0: And the Argos were in BC Place. It's now called BC Place again after the World Cup. Taking on the West Worst Lions. Toronto wins 26-12. Not all good news, though. On this run here, Chad Kelly left the game with a neck injury. He did not return. Roger Charles, breaking news. CP24 will be back with the city's top stories.

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Once a gritty quarry and brick factory, Evergreen Brickworks is now a cool, vibey spot right in the Don Valley.

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4: Good morning. I'm Victoria Matty-Ash. Here are some of the stories we're following in the newsroom this hour. A massive athletic event taking place in Toronto this morning means some significant road closures are in place. 13th annual Super Tri Toronto, previously known as the Toronto Triathlon Festival, is underway. So all eastbound lanes of the Gardiner from the Humber River to the DVP are closed. Those lanes expected to reopen around noon. And all northbound lanes of the DVP from the Gardiner to Eglinton also shut down, and that stretch should reopen around 2 this afternoon. A few important transit service interruptions also to report today. No subway trains right now from St. George to Broadview. That will last until 11 this morning. They're replacing a beam on the Prince Edward Viaduct. And here's CP24's Phil Perkins with other important train notes for today.
5: 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That's closed due to construction. There is no service between Mount Pleasant and Union Station. Also, the entire Up Express line shut down for maintenance.
4: 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In crime news, the Toronto police searching for a masked suspect after a man and a woman were stabbed in the West End last night. Officials say officers responded to reports of a stabbing near Bloor and Christie, so Christie Pitts, just before 10 p.m. When the officers arrived, they found a 22-year-old man and a 19-year-old woman suffering from stab wounds. Both victims taken to hospital. They are expected to survive. Police now searching for a male suspect last seen wearing a dark-colored ski mask and dark clothing. And in sports, Dylan Cease tossing another gem. Jays pitcher throwing a complete game shutout, giving up just one hit, 3 walks. Blue Jays beating the Red Sox 6-0. Kevin Gausman expected on the mound for Toronto in Boston this afternoon. Breaking news wherever, whenever. Stay up to date at ctvnewstoronto.ca. Now let's check your drive. Newstalk 1010, time saver traffic.
11: One new problem has popped up on the 401 this hour. There's a stalled vehicle that has that right lane blocked on the 401 eastbound express at Port Union. Traffic is getting through well. Just give yourself a little bit of extra room approaching the scene. And a little farther west, weekend construction continues on the 401 eastbound collectors between Kennedy and McCowan. 2 right lanes are closed there. And the triathlon closures remain in effect until noon. That means that the eastbound Gardiner is closed from South Kingsway to DVP. And the northbound DVP remains closed from the Gardiner to Eglinton. Travel back in time for the most unique day trip at the Canadian Warplane Heritage Museum. With over 40 historic aircraft, there's something for the whole family. 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
4: Pitch Talk 1010 weather. There is a chance for some showers this afternoon and the risk of a thunderstorm. We're looking at an afternoon high of 28. Chance for more rain this evening. Low of 19 overnight. Chance for showers, risk of a thunderstorm again tomorrow, a high of 28. And a chance for some rain on Tuesday, again, a high of 26. But right now, the sun is shining. It is 20 and feels like 23. I'm Victoria Matty-Ash. Our next update is at 10 o'clock on News Talk 1010.
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0: Welcome to it, everyone. Up, up, and away. Here we go. Sunday morning trivia. A midsummer edition. Yeah, believe it or not. I mean, it's not necessarily good news, but I'm sitting here on July the 26th and really came to a realization for me that, you know, we're at the end of July. Oof. Feel like summer just started and all the way we're midway through. My wife has this thing where it hits like Canada Day and she's like, oh, summer is almost over. I know she's listening right now as well. Anyhow, she does that every year. And then I feel like it's jinxing it. It speeds up the summer. And I mean, as you guys know, last week I was here. I had my godfather and I had my dad in the room hanging out. And we were off to our annual fishing trip. That's also very much a midsummer thing. We made it a midsummer thing this year anyhow. And we were casting a lot. As far as the fish part went, we got two total. There were three of us, four of us to start the trip. Two, one pike, one bass. I was the one. I did bring one of those in. Tough go with the fishing in Gravenhurst at the moment. Anyhow, it was a nice time. Did learn something though, and I don't know if you know when you travel with family. Some of your family might be a little, like my dad's almost 80. He's like 78, as is my godfather. And so we had this realization. So my buddy and I were up there with these two, and they're best friends too. My buddy and I, best friends. And we're up there, and it's one of the mornings. I think like the second morning we were up there. And we have my godfather, who just, he wakes up at 5, and then apparently he went back to bed. And it got to like 9:30 and all of us were like, huh, do we just check on him? You know what I mean? Like all of a sudden sleeping in became a bit of a worry. And this happened the following day where my father just decided to have a good old sleep. And that's great. But here's a man who normally gets up, you know, 7, 8. And all of a sudden it's 9:30 and he's not awake yet, and I know we're all on the vacation, and maybe there was definitely a few GLBs the night before, followed by perhaps a few Pepsi bourbons and stuff. But it's 9:30, and all of us have the discussion of like, huh, do we gotta go knock on the door? Everyone was fine, but he got up and he's like, well. I guess you're right. I guess this old guy's got to give you a heads up if we're going to be sleeping in the next morning. Like, yeah, Dad. Anyhow, everything's fine. Just had that realization when a sleep in turns into a worry is what happened on our trip. Anyhow, so that was lovely. What a great week. I hope you guys had a good week as well. We went out one day and we managed to go out on three different occasions and get soaked each and every time we were out there due to a rainy Tuesday. But the rest of the week was quite nice and perfect for sleeps at night too, because it's very cool at night, but warm during the day. Anyhow, talking about summer, talking about prizes, we have, I'm going to say it, we have the ultimate on the show today, at least as far as my childhood is concerned. Let's talk about these prizes, Mark. So here's what you're playing for on the show today. Okay, there's Walmart gift cards. We'll get to them, the $25 later in the show. For the first time ever, we got these sweet treats on the show. Now, we have a history of sweet treats on the show. These are great gift cards. $25 gift cards to Craig's Cookies. Have you tried this? Mark, you've tried these, right? You love your eats.
1: Delicious. Absolutely delicious.
0: You love your sweets. 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
1: 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We have time to change that.
0: 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You can also find locations there where you're going to be able to use these gift cards. Let's keep it going. I told you we had these before, and I told you I'd bring them on back, and we have them today. Pairs of tickets to see Diana Ross, Diana in Motion, Friday, August 14th at Casino Rama. So we have two of these. I saved them for you. Two of these on the show today. One will be in a montage, and one will be something you can choose at any point if you win on today's show. Now, from Diana Ross and the Supremes, I guess, let's take you over to the Beatles. Pairs of tickets to see Ones, the Beatles' number one hits, Tuesday, July 28th at the Princess of Wales Theatre. Okay, so take note of that right there. This Tuesday is when you have to be available to go see this show. What happens when number one Beatles songs of all time are played note perfect by Canada's most sought-after session musicians? What happens when you add five lead vocalists capable of representing the intricate vocals of the Beatles with incredible accuracy and tonal similarity? What happens when you add an orchestra to perform the strings and bass the way you heard on the records? Not pre-recorded backtracks. This is the real thing. What happens when you punctuate the live performance show with brilliant and spellbinding narrations on screen? All of those questions are answered with the show Ones, the Beatles' number one hits. This show is a commitment to note-perfect performances of the number one Beatles songs from the Ed Sullivan Show in 1964 to their breakup in 1970. More details, Mervish.com. So five of these to give away on today's show, and we have to give them all away. Because it's on Tuesday, so we can't bring those back. But the prize of the day, as I was saying, very much represents what summer means to me from my childhood. We have four packs of tickets to Canada's Wonderland and Splashworks with free parking. So the park features more than 200 attractions, including 18 roller coasters and two kids areas. This is also the first full season of Alpine Fury, the park's newest world-breaking launch coaster. You can cool off at Splashworks with its 18 water attractions, including the wave pool, lazy river, cliff jumping, slides, and splash playgrounds. The park also has events including Kids Fest, which is on now until August the 2nd. And fireworks shows happening August 2nd and September 6th. All that's included with admission. For more details, canadaswonderland.com. Now, I say that this is such a big deal as far as I went because my birthday, which I no longer recognize, but in my childhood years, I did recognize. And my mom recognized it. Thanks, Mom. It's on June 15th. And this was the day that my mom and her best friend, who, of course, you know, when you have the best friends of the parents, you call them aunt or uncle, right? So my aunt and my mom, my aunt would take her kids out of school, her three kids. My mom would take me out of school. And this was the annual birthday celebration, June 15th. We would go, or somewhere right around there, fell on a weekend. Wonderland just kicked off the summer for me every year. So all the memories are flooding back for this. So what a great way to be able to, it's a four pack, right? So take the kids for a day out. I've never been to Splashworks. I never did Splashworks because at my point I was doing like Wild Water Kingdom, which is now Wet n Wild. But I just remember it started as like there were the Flintstones characters and Scooby-Doo and Yogi Bear. And then it morphed into like the Smurfs were such a big deal in the 80s. Smurf Village was there. At one point, my aunt, one of her kids was much younger, had the baby, and the baby ate. They had blue ice cream. It was just vanilla ice cream with blue food coloring in it, right? But it was such a big deal. You could get the blue ice cream in Smurf Village. Remember this? I don't know if they remember that. You got to be of a certain vintage too. But the legendary story in our family was this baby, under 2 years old, had a whole bunch of the blue ice cream. Num, num, num. We don't care what we give our kids in the 80s. And the next day, yes, yes, you know where I'm going. You know what happened. There was Smurf poop. Blue. And that story continued to follow that kid all through our lives. So there you have it. That is the memory I have of my Wonderland story is right there. And also, whenever we walked into the park, we were beside the dragon fire, the big statue of the dragon. If you got lost, there were no cell phones. If you got lost, you go to the dragon and moms will find you at the dragon. Rules in place. 80s parenting, friends. All right. Let's give away our... We'll do that. It's going to be your choice of prize if you win our This Month in History tournaments. But let's do... we don't have time for it. We're going to come back. We're going to do the montage. So, Mark, hold two lines. I got carried away with Smurf Village. Hold two lines from the montage. We're going to do a Supremes montage when we come back. And we will also come back. You can call in for the tournament now. 1-877-518-5151 is the number to call. 1-877-518-5151. This month in history tournament, if you win, your choice of ticket prize today. Call in to win. 1-877-518-5151. The trivia starts next. 9:15 News Talk 1010 Time Saver Traffic.
2: 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Gardner East Bend remains closed from South Kingsway through to the DVP, and the DVP North Bend is still closed between the Gardner and Eglinton. 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
18: History repeating
0: will be the name of the game today. We're going to get into this month in history. That'll be our tournament today. I've got four of them lined up here. I looked at all my notes and what I had ready to go, and I wanted to finish off the month of July. And I wasn't in touch with the news this week. I tried to listen in the mornings, but I was doing other things at the cottage, so I wasn't able to really write headlines. I'll have to go back and gather the news from last week. Maybe next week we'll do more headlines. I don't really think people like headlines on the show anyhow. It really stumps people. Because you remember things from the past, and then like this week, it's like, oh, I don't know, the Island Airport, it's not happening, right? What question can I make for that? All right, and then LeBron, that's a big deal, right? Philly, there's notes for next week, everyone, right there. That's what I consume this week out of the news. All right, here we go. We are going to do a montage here. This is going to be, so I have two pairs of tickets that I saved from a previous week to be able to use on this show. And they are to go see Diana Ross. This is at Casinorama. It's Friday, August 14th. The last time we did this, we did a Diana Ross montage. So today we're going to do a Supremes montage. There are five songs here. You must name 4 out of 5 of these songs, and I will send you to go see Diana Ross. You need to name them in order. Here is your montage.

0: All right, there you have it. There are five songs there. Call in. It's 1-877-518-5151. There's two lines exclusively available for the montage now. Play it again when you're on the line. While we wait for those callers to get on the line, we're going to start our tournament. So the tournaments start with four people. Two play. There's a winner. Two others play. There's a winner. The winners play. Whoever wins that, you know what you get? You get yourself whatever you like off today's show as far as the tickets go. We're holding on to the gift cards till a little bit later, but the tickets are up for grabs. So, and that means in case you're turning in late, Diana Ross up for grabs here. Along with that, the Canada's Wonderland or the Beatles' number one hits. Those are what you can take with you. And it is all this month in history. So let's start things off with Doug from North Toronto. Hi there, Doug.
1: Good morning, David.
0: Good morning, Doug. Your opponent is going to be Tom from Ajax, who's on the line now. Hi there, Tom.
2: Hi, Jason.
0: All right, Doug versus Tom. Here we go. Doug, first question for you. July 15th, 1998, the film A Fish Called Wanda hit theaters. Who won the Oscar for Best Supporting Actor in that film?
1: Sorry, Jason, don't remember that.
0: Kevin Kline is the answer to that one. Tom, over to you. July 15th, 2005. Johnny Depp played a very creepy Willy Wonka in an updated Charlie and the Chocolate Factory film. Who is the director?
2: Tim Burton.
0: Tim Burton is the correct answer, yeah. Michael Jackson vibes for that character. Doug, to you. July 15th, 2006. What fellow Canadian singer did Avril Lavigne marry? July 15th, 2006.
1: Justin Bieber?
0: It was not. Justin and Avril, well, they never married. I don't know about their personal lives, but they were kind of different eras. It was Derek Whibley of Sum 41. Many of you may have been thinking it was Chad Kroeger of Nickelback, but Chad and Avril got married in 2013. Whibley was first in 2006. Tom, over to you. Also, on July 15th, 2005, the R-rated comedy Wedding Crashers debuted in theaters. What two actors played the primary Wedding Crashers?
2: Owen Wilson and Vince Vaughn.
0: There you got it. Very good. Owen Wilson and Vince Vaughn. Yes. Doug, over to you. July 15th, 2006, San Francisco-based podcasting company Odeo launched what group's SMS service to the public?
2: Xbox?
0: Twitter is the answer to that. Tom, to you, July 15th, 2012, the viral video Gangnam Style was uploaded to YouTube. Who is the artist?
2: Boy. Psy?
0: Psy's correct, yes. All right, Tom, you got the win. You hold on the line. Doug, thank you very much for playing the game. That is a mathematical win right there. Okay, so we have no montage player as of yet? Really? Wow, I'm surprised. I mean, I know I made it a little bit tougher today, Mark, but no montage player yet. We are looking for montage players. It's 1-877-518-5151, the number to call to play the montage. We might have someone, I'm not sure. And what we're going to do is give you a pair of tickets to go see Diana Ross if you can solve the montage. Let's play one more time here, Mark. Let's play the montage again. Maybe it's a little bit difficult and people need to hear it a second time. It's just the beginnings of all the songs, and some of the songs sound like other songs. Here we go.

0: There you have it. 1-877-518-5151. Call in. Let's play that montage with someone. While we wait, we will go on to our next players, and they will be Angelo calling in from Markham. Hi, Angelo.
1: Hi, Jason. How are you doing?
0: Good, sir. You're playing against Scotty, who's calling in from sunny Mimico.
2: Yep.
0: Sunny there now. Looks like it's going to take a turn this afternoon, though, sir.
2: Yeah, enjoy the morning, though.
0: There you go. All right. So it's,
2: we'll see you Tuesday as well.
0: Oh, amazing. Great, Scotty. Yeah, Tuesday. There, I believe I've been told by Second City, so we're down there on Tuesday to do the live show. There's one table of four remaining. Everything else is sold on out. If you'd like to come on down and play trivia, there is a summer theme to the trivia this Tuesday at Second City, 1 York Street. Visit jasonagnew.com/trivia. And click on the date to make your reservation. One table of four remains. Everything else is sold on out. Okay, Angelo and Scotty, here we go. Angelo, first question for you. July 16th, 1993, Free Willy was released. What Michael Jackson song played during the credits of the film and was a hit featured on the soundtrack?
1: Will You Be There?
0: That's correct, Angelo. Very good. Scotty, July 16th, 1997, Brendan Fraser hit theaters as the live-action version of what classic cartoon?
2: Oh, was that The Mummy?
0: It wasn't. It was George of the Jungle.
2: Oh, okay.
0: The Mummy, he was in that. It just wasn't a classic cartoon.
2: Yeah.
0: Angelo, July 16th, 1999, John F. Kennedy Jr. tragically died in a plane crash. What was the name of the magazine he founded?
1: George.
0: George is correct, Angelo. Very good, Scotty. And that's the way it is. On July 17th, 2009, what iconic news anchor passed away?
2: Oh, that would be Walter Cronkite?
0: It would be Walter Cronkite. Angelo, July 16, 2017, what filmmaker that was nicknamed the father of the zombie film and called Toronto home passed away due to lung cancer at the age of 77?
1: Well, I want to say Wes Craven, but I'm sure that's wrong.
0: It is not Wes Craven. It is George A. Romero.
1: Yeah,
0: Scotty, July 17, 1955, Disneyland opened in California. Have you been there, Scotty?
2: No, I've been the one in Florida. But
0: all right. Well, it could be similar. Upon opening the park was divided into four lands, quote unquote, four lands. Name two of the four lands.
2: Tomorrowland.
0: Okay.
2: And Pirate Land.
0: No, there was no Pirate Land.
2: No.
0: No. Frontierland, I think, is what you might be thinking of. Also, okay. Adventureland and Fantasyland. There were pirates. The Pirates of the Caribbean was a popular ride, but no Pirate Land. All right, Angelo, over to you. On July 17th, 1968, the Beatles' animated film Yellow Submarine debuted. On what album was the song released?
1: Magical Mystery Tour.
0: It was released on Revolver. I'm going to put you guys on hold, bring you back on the other side, see who's going to end up the winner. Currently 2-1, Angelo over Scotty, but Scotty's got two questions that still remain. So we'll see if he can even it up, maybe take the lead when we come back right here on Sunday Morning Trivia. 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
3: The triathlon closures continue to shape the drive this morning. Eastbound Gardner remains closed from South Kingsway through to the DVP, and the northbound DVP is also closed from the Gardner through to Eglinton until noon. Also keep in mind that the 401 eastbound collectors, construction continues blocking Kennedy and McCowan with two right lanes blocked. 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

0: are back in the midst of our Angelo and Scotty battle here on Sunday morning trivia. The second matchup in the tournament, the winner to go on to face Tom from Ajax. So let's see these two go head to head against each other here. It's 2-1 right now for Angelo over Scotty, but we're in the bottom of the fourth question. Scotty, over to you for this one. July 18th, 1940. Which U.S. president was nominated for an unprecedented third term?
1: That would be FDR.
0: FDR is correct. Yeah. Very good. All right, 2-2 right now. Final question each. Angelo, July 18th, 1976, for her performance in the uneven parallel bars at the Olympic Games in Montreal, what Romanian became the first athlete to be awarded a perfect score of 10 in an Olympic gymnast event?
2: Nadia Comăneci.
0: Yeah, Nadia Comăneci. Very good. Scotty, to you. July 18th, 2004, the series Entourage debuted on HBO. It was loosely based on experiences in the life of whom?
1: Oh, geez, I have no idea.
0: Got you on that one, Scotty. All right, the answer is Mark Wahlberg. We'll see you on Tuesday, Scotty. Thanks for playing the game. Angelo, you will move on to our finals against Tom from Ajax. Before we do that, though, we do have montage players. So let's give out this pair of tickets to the to Diana Ross via a Supremes montage. Heather from Kitchener is on the line. Hi, Heather.
3: Hi.
0: All right, so you need 4 to 5 here in order, Heather. If you don't get it, I got Mary from Beamsville, who's waiting patiently behind you for you to flounder and make a mistake, okay?
3: Okay.
0: I'll play it one more time, and that's the final time we're playing the montage. Here it is.

0: And let's get to it. Heather, what's number one?
1: Where Did Our Love Go?
0: Number two.
1: Come See About Me.
0: Number three.
1: Love Child.
0: Number four.
1: You Keep Me Hanging On.
0: Number five.
1: I don't know.
0: Okay, no, that is not there. Sorry, Heather, got to say goodbye to you. Good guessing. There were some in there, but not all in there. I have made this one tough. Mary from Beamsville, this is your shot.

0: now, Mary.
1: Hi.
0: Number one, Mary.
1: I'm just going to say the four that I know in the order that I think, and we're going to pray that it works.
0: Okay. What do we got?
1: Love child.
0: Okay.
1: I'm going to make you love me.
0: Okay.
1: You keep me hanging on.
0: Okay.
1: Someday we'll be together.
0: That's 2, 3, 4, and 5 right there. Congratulations, Mary. You missed the first one, which is where did our love go?
1: Okay.
0: But that is okay. 4 is what you needed. You played it smart, an experienced player. Congratulations. You're going to see Diana Ross.
1: Thank you.
0: Hold on the line. We're going to get you set up with those tickets. Ooh, tougher than I thought. Tougher than I thought for that. But I did try to make it challenging when I put it together yesterday. Yeah, I didn't do like stop in the name of love or anything like that. I was like, oh, let's let them dig a little bit deeper. And deeper is not that deep. These are very big hits once you hear the choruses. So let's play them out, Mark.

0: Love Me is number three. That's with the Temptations as well on that track. Yes, I will. You Keep Me Hanging On at number four. Just keep me hanging on. And someday we'll be together. Number five. Well, let's do now. We are going to do an encore here, so you can hit that mark. Can I get an encore? Do you want more? Now, this encore is going to be your first chance to win $25 gift card to Craig's Cookies. More than 24 locations across Canada. 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So here we go. You have to send this on into at Sunday Morning Trivia on Instagram. Some of you are watching right now on the live feed at Sunday Morning Trivia. Follow along. I post up the prizes there, and it is bonus chances to win prizes here on the show as you are listening live. So you're just going to send in your answer to this, and the seventh correct answer that I get will win the $25 gift card to Craig's Cookies. You just need to tell me the following. In 1993, which one of these songs did Janet Jackson find inspirational? In 1993, which one of these songs from the montage did Janet Jackson find inspirational? It's not an easy question, actually. I didn't know when I heard it until I was putting the montage together. And I'm like, why do I know that beat? Why do I know what that sounds like? But it's not from this song. And it became our encore question. We will give you the answer. You will send in the answer, hopefully, to at Sunday Morning Trivia. Hopefully we get at least seven, and lucky number seven will win. If we don't get seven, because it's hard, lucky number one gets it. So we shall see which way it goes. All right. Let's get into our finals here. As I mentioned, Tom will return to play our finals. Tom from Ajax, your player one, Tom. And you will be playing against Angelo from Markham, who also had a great showing. So Angelo is going to be player two. And here we go. It's more this month in history because I'm using up my questions that I had. And I've mixed and matched. And Tom, here we go for you. July 18th, Tom, 2008. The Dark Knight film was released. Who played Batman in the film?
1: Ben Affleck?
0: It was Christian Bale. Angelo, also on July 18th, 2008, the ABBA musical Mamma Mia was brought to the big screen. Who played the lead character of Donna Sheridan?
1: Meryl Streep.
0: Meryl Streep did that, yes. Tom, on July 19th, 1966, 51-year-old Frank Sinatra married what 21-year-old actress?
1: Anne Margaret.
0: Mia Farrow, he married. Angelo, on July 19th, 1799, what artifact that would contain the key to solving the riddle of ancient language of hieroglyphics was found in Egypt?
1: Would that be the Rosetta Stone?
0: It would be the Rosetta Stone, Angelo, yes. Tom, July 19th, 1990. But all-time baseball hits leader was sentenced to 5 years in prison for tax evasion.
1: Pete Rose.
0: Pete Rose is the correct answer. He was then sentenced to various tombstones by Kane. Angelo, on July 19th, 1995, the Alicia Silverstone breakout film Clueless was released. Now, this film was loosely based on what story by Jane Austen?
1: Pride and Prejudice?
0: It was Emma, actually. All right, 2-1 for Angelo over Tom. Now, Tom, you can catch him with this. July 19th, 2007, the AMC series Mad Men debuted with John Hamm in the lead role. What was the name of that character?
1: I don't know. Never saw it.
0: Oh, that is Don Draper. Angelo, to you, it's the mathematical you win if you get this. July 19th, 2014, what actor, best known for his roles in the television series Maverick and The Rockford Files, passed away at the age of 86?
1: That was, his name won't come to me,
0: James Garner is coming to you. The hamster just didn't run fast enough. All right, Tom, you can tie it here. July 20th, 1924, Johnny Weissmuller won Olympic gold medals for swimming in the 100-meter freestyle and 200-meter relay in the Summer Olympics. Weissmuller would go on to portray what adventurous character in a series of films?
1: Tarzan.
0: He knows it. He ties it. Let's see if it's the win. Angelo, July 20th, 1965. The song Do You Believe in Magic was released by what band?
1: Love and Spoonful.
0: Boom! And that's the win for Angelo. Love and Spoonful. Tom, thanks for playing the game. Angelo, congratulations. You squeaked it on out. What prize were you playing for?
1: I wanted the ones tickets.
0: Yes, sir. Ones tickets. This Tuesday, you're going to see Ones, which is the new Beatles musical performance that Mervish is putting on. Those are yours. Hold on the line, Mark. We'll get to you when we come back. Another tournament. Plus, we have to do the riddle when we come back, Mark. Lest us not forget. More trivia after this. It's 9:45. Newstalk 1010 Time Saver Traffic.
2: Triathlon closures remain in effect until noon today. Eastbound Gardner is still closed from South Kingsway through to DVP, and the northbound DVP that remains closed between Gardner and Eglinton. And if you are heading toward Burlington this morning, a stalled vehicle is now blocking the left lane on the eastbound QEW at the 403. 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
11: It's cone season at McDonald's, which means when the...

0: So there it is. There's Janet Jackson. That song is called If. That was not what I was asking you for, though. Yes, Janet Jackson was inspired to use the Supremes in that hit. You heard the backbeat there to start things off. Then I crossfaded it into the If single. The backbeat was from Someday We'll Be Together. The question was, what Supremes song did Janet Jackson find inspirational? Okay, now I had my doubts as to who was going to figure this out or find this out and research it, blah, blah, blah. Many of you did. Now, many of you did get it wrong. It was like a 50-50 split here of people who misunderstood or just picked a random song. But we had way over seven people. Therefore, lucky number seven, Michelle is the winner. Michelle gets $25 at Craig's Cookies. Sweet, sweet treat for the summer. Congratulations, Michelle. Shoot me over your info when you get a sec. And there we go. Oh, Michelle's writing me right now. I can see her writing. See the three dots. So Michelle's going to get that on over to me. More chances to win the $25 Craig's Cookies and more chances to win, well, not only the Canada's Wonderland tickets, but we'll also send you to Ones. It's a double prize today. And the big prizes when we double down are always in our riddles. So let's do our riddle here, Mark, to start things off.
1: Riddle me this, riddle me that.
0: So the riddle today, as I said, you get both the Canada's Wonderland four-pack of tickets. It gives you Wonderland, Splashworks, free parking. You'll also get pairs of tickets to go see Ones, the Beatles' number one hits. That's happening this Tuesday, so do keep that in mind. Either be free for that or, you know, if you've got a friend who loves the Beatles, wants to go see it, hand over those tickets. There you go. So the riddle is, of course, a pop culture puzzle where I give you three things. You must tell me what those three things have in common. We do that once each hour. We have a three-hour show. Therefore, at the end of the show, you're going to give me your three answers, and you're going to tell me what your three answers have in common as well. Last week, we had Dolph Lundgren, Thomas Jane, and John Bernthal as the three answers. The link between those three gentlemen is that they've all played The Punisher, and we were giving away Spider-Man Brand New Day passes last week, and The Punisher is in Spider-Man Brand New Day. So this week, here is your first riddle. Gene Wilder, Richard Pryor, Jill Clayburgh. Gene Wilder, Richard Pryor, Jill Clayburgh. That's your first riddle. Jill Clayburgh, Richard Pryor, Gene Wilder. What do those three people have in common? And if there are multiple answers, well, you're going to have to sort it on out later as you get the second clue. We now go back to our history, or this month in history questions. Another tournament begins, four people on the line, and we shall whittle it on down till one remains, and that person gets himself a choice of any of our ticket prizes today. So here we go. We got Lou in Toronto to start us off. Hi, Lou.
2: Hi, good morning.
0: Lou, you're playing against Kevin from Brampton. Hi, Kevin.
3: Good morning, Jason.
0: All right, Lou versus Kevin. Here we go. Lou, July 20th, 1963. Jan and Dean started a two-week run at number one on the U.S. singles chart with Surf City. What musician wrote the song and also provided backup vocals?
2: Brian?
0: Brian Wilson, the answer to that one. Surfing and the Beach Boys and all that stuff, you know. Kevin, on July 20th, 1968, the very first Special Olympics took place at Soldier Field. In what city was this located?
2: Boston.
0: Chicago is the answer to that. Lou, on July 20th, 1969, Neil Armstrong walked on the moon. What Apollo mission was this?
2: Apollo 11?
0: Yes, it was Apollo 11, Lou. Very good. Kevin, July 20th, 1973, what Hong Kong American actor died at the age of 32 from a cerebral edema?
2: Bruce Lee.
0: Bruce Lee is correct. 1-1. Lou, on July 20th, 1984, the world came to know characters such as Arnold Poindexter, Harold Wormser, and Dudley Booger Dawson in what ultimate 80s college party film?
2: Animal
0: That is incorrect. Revenge of the Nerds is the answer to that one. Kevin, July 20th, 1984. The movie The Neverending Story was released in theaters. What is the name of the large white luck dragon in the film?
3: I know it, but I don't know the name. Sorry.
0: That is Falcor. Now let's keep that going here, Lou. Let's revisit our childhood trauma. What is the name of the horse in The Neverending Story that sinks and dies in the swamp of sadness?
2: I'm going to guess just Randy.
0: Randy? That would be great. No, Randy. No. Artax is the name of the horse. Kevin, to you. On July 20th, 1986, Bobby Rahal won the very first of what Canadian automobile race? Please give me the name it was referred to at the time.
3: The Molson Indy?
0: Yes, please. Molson Indy is what I needed there. Lou, to you. It is 2-1. You need this, Lou. On July 21st, 1899, what author of The Sun Also Rises and For Whom the Bell Tolls was born?
2: Hemingway.
0: Yes, sir. That's correct to tie it. Kevin, July 21st, 1948, performer Cat Stevens was born. Stevens formally converted to Islam on December 23rd, 1977, and took what name?
3: I'm going to go with a generic name, Muhammad.
0: Yusuf Islam, but that was a good guess, Kevin. All right, it's 2-2. Let's break this tie. So here we go. Kevin, you're going to go first, and Lou, you're going to go second. The question is, in minutes, what is the runtime of The Neverending Story? What is the runtime of The Neverending Story film series in minutes?
3: 360
0: for Kevin. Lou?
2: 349.
0: The correct answer is 279. So, Lou, you continue on, as it was closest to without going over, but you both went over. You hold on, Kevin. You hold on, Lou. Kevin, thanks for playing the game. Appreciate it. We will put you on hold. And we're going to free up a line here. We do have a lot of tournament play, but with a minute left, Mark, how about we toss out another montage? Our second montage today is going to be a wonderful montage to send you to Canada's Wonderland. You need to name 4 out of 5 of these songs in order. Here it is.

0: It's tough. Well, we'll see how it goes. You can call in now if you'd like to play that montage. It's 1-877-518-5151. 1-877-518-5151 is the number to call. When we come back, we hope to have a montage player, and we'll continue on and find one of our champs in the first round to play Lou. And one of those two people is going to walk away with a big prize on today's show.
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2: 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So we talk. Travel.
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13: Good morning. I'm Victoria Matty-Ash. Here are some of the stories we're following in the newsroom this hour. About 2,000 fit athletes taking over a good part of Toronto this morning, including two stretches of highway known before as the Toronto Triathlon Festival. 13th annual Super Tri Toronto is underway. So all eastbound lanes of the Gardiner from the Humber River to the DVP are closed, and all northbound lanes of the DVP from the Gardiner to Eglinton are shut. Both stretches expected to reopen around noon. Not far from where those triathletes are swimming, cycling, and running, a rally in March to celebrate a victory against jets and proposed Island Airport expansion. Now, this rally is set to take place at Harbour Square Park on Queens Quay in about 30 minutes from now. Mayor Olivia Chow will be there. Advocates celebrating the federal government's move to stop Ontario's plan to expand Billy Bishop Airport, saying it will help protect Toronto's waterfront instead. Premier Ford's proposal to significantly lengthen the runway, which would have required nearly a kilometer of lake fill, drew a lot of criticism from advocates over concerns about noise, traffic, pollution, and more. In crime news, Toronto police searching for a masked suspect after a young man and a young woman were stabbed near Christie Pitts last night. We have more from CP24's Phil Perkins.
14: At around 9:45 in the evening, Toronto police say the 22-year-old man and 19-year-old woman were stabbed. They were brought to hospital with non-life-threatening injuries. Suspect fled. Is a white male, 5'10", wearing a dark-colored ski mask and dark clothes. If you have any information, you should contact police.
13: Victims are expected to survive. And in sports, Blue Jays hoping to wrap their three-game series with the Red Sox with a victory. Jays got a gem out of Dylan Cease yesterday, beating Boston 6-0. Cease pitched a complete game, giving up only one hit, three walks. Kevin Gausman on the mound for Toronto this afternoon. Breaking news wherever, whenever. Stay up to date at ctvnewstoronto.ca. 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
15: Outside of a couple of lane closures, traffic is holding well. The downtown triathlon continues to shut down the eastbound Gardiner from South Kingsway through the DVP and DVP northbound from the Gardiner through to Eglinton, and that's until noon today. In Burlington, a stalled vehicle remains in that left lane on the eastbound QEW at the 403. Mr. Lou Plus Tires is celebrating 50 years, the original Canadian company that pioneered no-appointment oil change and tire service. 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I'm Sonia Satch. 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
13: News Talk 1010 weather, mix of sun and cloud today. There is a chance for showers this afternoon with the risk of a thunderstorm. High of 28, Humidex is set at 34. Chance for more rain this evening, a low of 19 degrees overnight. Mix of sun and cloud again tomorrow. Chance for showers with a risk of a thunderstorm once again. High of 28 and a chance for more rain on Tuesday, a high of 26. Right now the sun is shining though, 22 degrees, feels like 26. I'm Victoria Matty-Ash. Next update is 11 o'clock on News Talk 1010. Mama said,
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16: Don't give up.
0: It's a little complicated. Second hour of Sunday morning trivia. We have got great prizes today. Summary prizes. I love that song. So positive. High, high hopes. All right. Here's what we got going on the show. So we just gave away a Craig's Cookie gift card. We'll have more of those. I know that's... I actually asked for that prize. I was in conversation with them, and I was like, hey, what about some giveaways here? It's kind of like the Layla's thing we did. I just like... The sweet treats make for great gift card giveaways. Great to bring to a party, too, right? Like, what can I bring? Oh, I don't know. Don't bring anything. We're good. And then you show up with cookies, and everyone loves you. Walmart gift cards are coming up a little bit later. We have one pair of tickets to give away here to Diana Ross, Diana in Motion, Friday, August 14th at Casinorama. Now... That can be selected if you win a tournament today. After we get through our four tournaments, we will play the double down game. And then after that, if we have time, we'll also play a game of the chain game of Jeopardy. Just in case you were feeling good, I'm going to destroy you at the end of the show. Mark enjoys it so much. Pairs of tickets to see the Beatles' number one hits Tuesday, July 28th at the Princess of Wales Theater. This is a new show that Mervish is putting on. Now, do keep in mind, it's this Tuesday. If you love the Beatles, you're going to want to see it, but you got to be available on Tuesday night. And I do think the highlight of today's show is the four-pack of tickets to Canada's Wonderland and Splashworks with free parking as well. Canada's Wonderland, such a great place to take the kids in the summer. Part of, you know, if you're, I mean, opened in 1981. It's kind of like everyone remembers this. Whether you were a parent taking your kids back then, or you were one of the kids, which I was back in, well, not even 81, kind of mid-80s, Smurf Village time, as we heard earlier in the show. I was a kid going there, and it was always a big day in the summer to go to Canada's Wonderland. All right, Lou has advanced, so let's see. We don't have a player for the montage yet. I'll play it again in a bit, but let's get Lou an opponent. We have Dory from, oh, Dory, where are you calling from?
5: I'm calling from Baileyborough, which is halfway between Peterborough and Port Hope.
0: Baileyborough. All right. Good stuff, Dory. Well, welcome to the show. Thanks for calling on in.
5: Thanks.
0: Your opponent is going to be Brian from Whitby. I'm going to put you on the line with here. Hi, Brian.
16: Hey, Jason.
0: All right. So it is Dory and Brian. Here we go. This month in history, and Dory to you. July 21st, 1972. What comedian was arrested in Milwaukee for performing his routine, Seven Words You Can Never Say on Television?
5: I'm a guess. Jim Belushi?
0: It was George Carlin, actually. Brian to you. July 21st, 1973. Who started a two-week run at number one on the Billboard Hot 100 with the song Bad, Bad Leroy Brown?
16: Jim Croce?
0: Yeah, Jim Croce's correct answer, Brian. Dory, to you, July 21st, 1987. What band debuted with their album Appetite for Destruction?
5: Guns N' Roses?
0: That's right. Welcome to the jungle. Paradise City, all that stuff on that album. Brian, to you, July 21st, 1989. Martin Lawrence and Rosie Perez made their feature film debut with the release of what Spike Lee film? Or Spike Lee joint, I guess we would call it.
16: Jungle Fever?
0: It was Do the Right Thing. 1-1 right now. Dory, back to you, July 21st, 1996. Craig Kilborn debuted as the host of what late night news satire program?
5: SCTV?
0: That is incorrect. The Daily Show is the correct answer. I did hear a whisper there. Remember, you're playing on your own. Brian, over to you. And that's one of my favorite trivia questions because people always associate The Daily Show with Jon Stewart. Turns out Craig Kilborn was there before Jon Stewart took over as the host and then made it crazy successful. Brian, July 21st, 2007, the final Harry Potter novel was released. What was its name?
16: Harry Potter and the Deathly Hallows.
0: It seems like we have a pothead on the show with that one, or I guess a Potterhead, or whichever suits you. Dory, to you, 2-1 right now for Brian on July 21st, 2023. This was the most hyped day at the box office as directors Greta Gerwig and Christopher Nolan both had movies released. What was the nickname given to this head-to-head movie release?
5: Oh, Barbie Op?
0: No, it wasn't Barbie Op. It was Barbenheimer.
5: Barbenheimer. I knew it.
0: And this, yeah, you did have the two. You're right. You had the two together, but Barbenheimer was the nickname. This year, we have Avengers Doomsday and Dune Part 2 coming out in December. Fans are already looking ahead to Doomsday, is what they're calling that one. I think Florence Pugh is in both movies as well, right? So what a crazy day for her. Brian, back to you for this one. If you get it, it's a mathematical win. On July 21st, 2023, Tony Bennett passed away. Now, his body would be buried in Calvary Cemetery in Queens, New York. However, according to his signature song, where did he leave his heart?
16: San Francisco.
0: Correct, Brian. That is the win for you. Dory, thank you for playing the game. But we must say goodbye. Hope to hear from you again. Brian gets the win. And Brian moves along to our final round here. One of these two gentlemen is going to be going away with their choice of prize. We shall see what it will be, what their choice is. Let's get them back on the line. Lou from Toronto on the line as player one, and Brian returns as player two. So let's get to it. Lou, we start with you. July 22nd, 1959. Plan 9 from Outer Space was released in theaters. It is regarded as one of the worst films in cinema history. Who was the director?
16: Ford?
0: Ed Wood is the answer to that one. Brian, Ed Wood's life was made into a feature film in 1994. Who played the title role in the movie?
16: Johnny Depp.
0: Johnny Depp is the correct answer. Very good. Lou, on July 22nd, 1991, a man nicknamed the Milwaukee Cannibal. He was what serial killer was apprehended and confessed to killing 17 men?
16: Dahmer.
0: Dahmer is correct. Jeffrey Dahmer. Brian, to you, July 22nd, 2005, when Morgan Freeman narrated Academy Award-winning documentary opened in theaters.
16: March of the Penguins.
0: March of the Penguins is correct. Lou, July 22nd, 2011. Captain America, the first Avenger, hit theaters. Who played Captain America in that film?
16: Kurt Russell.
0: Kurt Russell is incorrect. The correct answer, Chris Evans. One of the many Chrises, including Pratt and Pine, that were in superhero movies right around that time.
16: Yeah.
0: Brian, back to you. July 22nd, 2013. Prince William and Kate had their first child. What did they name him?
16: Archie?
0: It wasn't Archie. It was George Alexander Louis. Or Louis or Louis. I'm not sure. But regardless, not Archie. All right, Lou, over to you. July 23rd, 1984. The first black Miss America was forced to resign her crown after nude photos taken early in her career were published. Please name her.
16: Williams.
0: Yeah. I mean, give me a first name here. I think you need a first name.
16: Dorothy, Diane Williams.
0: That is incorrect. Vanessa Williams is the answer. Yeah. I mean, there's the Williams sisters are out there. Yeah. It's a very popular, you could have said Serena, like, so I needed a first name there.
16: Yeah.
0: Okay, so that means Lou could still tie, depending on what happens here, Brian. This could be the end. July 23rd, 2004, Halle Berry would appear on the big screen in the lead role of what film that earned her a Golden Raspberry Award?
16: Catwoman?
0: Yes, Catwoman, Brian. And she showed up to receive the Golden Raspberry while holding her Oscar for Monsters Ball. Lou, thank you for playing the game. Brian, you've got the win. Congratulations.
16: Thank you, sir.
0: All right, Brian, what would you like? You've heard the prizes.
16: I will take the 4-pack of Wonderland with parking.
0: Wonderland with parking. Yeah, that's the highlight for the parents that are going right there. We get parking, too. Congrats, Brian. Good job. And you are going to have a day at Wonderland. Okay, so we do have a montage player. So let's see if we can play this on out in between our tournaments here. So far, only one. And it is Nikki from Whitby. Hi, Nikki.
17: Hi.
0: Nikki, you feeling good about this?
17: I think I have four.
0: That's what you need. Just remember you got to put them in order, okay?
5: Yeah.
0: So I'm going to play it for you again. Double check your answers. And if you can get 4 to 5 songs and artists, then we're going to send you to Wonderland with that 4-pack of ticking and 4-pack of tickets. And you also get free parking. Here is the Wonder Montage.

0: Okay, here we go, Nikki. What's number one?
1: Number, can I just say what I have?
0: Yeah, like, yeah.
1: In their order?
0: Yeah, in their order, okay.
1: Wonder Shawn Mendes.
0: Okay.
1: Your Body is a Wonderland, John Mayer.
0: Okay.
1: Wonder Natalie Merchant.
0: Okay.
1: Seven Wonders by Fleetwood Mac.
0: There we go. That is in order. That is correct. And I'm just learning. I've learned something about you. You don't like disco. Because you missed Boogie Wonderland by Earth, Wind, and Fire, which was number two, but it doesn't matter. Congratulations, Nikki. You've got the win. Who are you taking to Wonderland with you?
1: Gotta take the kids and the husband.
0: There's a radio record of me winning, so mom's not getting a day out on her own. Well, enjoy, quote unquote. I don't know. Enjoy. Have a good time there. It'll be a highlight for your kids, even if it's not for you. When we come back, we'll give you the answers, and we will play the encore next on Sunday Morning Trivia. 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
2: If you're traveling east of the city, you'll want to factor in a new crash at the 401. Eastbound approaching Salem Road, a crash has two right lanes blocked, and that's your biggest source of delays right now. Through the downtown core, the triathlon closures remain in place until noon. That means that the eastbound Gardner is closed from South Kingsway through to the DBP, and northbound DBP remains closed between the Gardner and Eglinton. Wayfair's Black Friday and July sale is here. 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

Welcome back, Sunday Morning Trivia. We just had our big win for the Wonder Montage. Didn't get to the answers, though, so if you did not know them, we're going to play them on out for you, and an encore is to come. But here is what you heard. Number one was Wonder by Shawn Mendes. Boogie Wonderland, Earth, Wind, and Fire at number two. Your Body is a Wonderland. That's John Mayer. Your Body is a Wonderland. Wonder, Natalie Merchant, sitting at number four. Seven Wonders, Fleetwood Mac, rounds us

0: continue with the Seven Wonders vibe for our encore. Can I get an encore? Do you want more? And we'll continue to give you a $25 gift card for Craig's Cookies if you are able to get this encore. You're going to send in your answer to at Sunday Morning Trivia. I love how when I keep mentioning the Sunday Morning Trivia Instagram, and please do connect. It is a way to follow along with the show. It's also how you can send me suggestions for the show, for topics that you would like to hear me write trivia about, themes, and you get to see the prizes every week. So follow along at Sunday Morning Trivia. I'll probably say hello when you click follow, and then I promise I won't bother you. I'll just pop them in your feed here and there, but I won't DM you randomly or send you spam. All right. So here is the encore question for you. You're going to send in your answer to at Sunday Morning Trivia. And I mean, there's seven wonders. So even more fittingly, the actually for this, it will not be the seventh correct answer. It will be the ninth correct answer because Fleetwood Mac sang about seven wonders, but in the world of professional wrestling, who was nicknamed the ninth wonder of the world? Fleetwood Mac sang about the seven wonders, but in the world of professional wrestling, who was nicknamed the ninth wonder of the world? The ninth correct answer gets the $25 gift card to Craig's Cookies. Send in your answers now to at Sunday Morning Trivia on Instagram. Keep in mind, we do have another riddle coming up a little bit later in this hour. The riddle today is worth both the Wonderland passes and the Beatles tickets for Ones, which is happening this Tuesday night. And if you win any of our tournaments today, it gets you your choice of prize. You can call in to win now. We are looking for more players for the tournament as we continue on. We're two down, two to go. And it is 1-877-518-5151. That's the number to call. For this one, let's start with Greg from Ajax. Hi there, Greg.
1: Good morning, Jason.
0: Good morning, Greg. Your opponent is going to be Eddie from Thornhill. Hi, Eddie.
2: Hi, Jason. How are you?
0: Good, good. All right. It's Greg versus Eddie, and here we go. Greg, July 24th, 1965, the Byrds hit number one with a cover of what Bob Dylan penned song?
1: Mr. Tambourine Man?
0: That is correct. Very good, Greg. Eddie, on July 24th, 1976, Elton John scored his first number one UK single with Don't Go Breaking My Heart. Who was his duet partner?
2: Kiki D.
0: Kiki D is correct. Greg, on July 24th, 1987, the film La Bamba was released. It told the story of which musician?
1: Richie Valens.
0: Richie Valens is correct. Let's follow that up, Eddie. Who played Valens in the film?
2: I think his last name was Morales, isn't it?
0: It's incorrect. Lou Diamond Phillips is the answer there. Greg, to you, July 24th, 1998. Steven Spielberg's war epic Saving Private Ryan was released. Who played Private Ryan?
1: Matt Damon.
0: Matt Damon is correct. Eddie, on July 24th, 2005, what now disgraced cyclist won his record-setting seventh consecutive Tour de France?
2: It was the guy with the steroids, Greg Armstrong.
0: Incorrect. Lance Armstrong is the answer to that. All right. That means, Greg, if you get this, it's the win. After beating testicular cancer, Armstrong was known to wear and promote a wristband with the motto Live Strong. What color were these bracelets?
1: Yellow.
0: Yellow is correct, Greg. Very good. Greg, with a strong showing, you hold on the line. Eddie, thank you for playing the game. And we continue on with our next game because we're going to see who now plays Greg in our finals. It might be Lori from Stouffville. Hi, Lori.
3: How you doing?
0: Good, good. Lori, you are playing against Natasha from Thornhill. Hi, Natasha.
4: JJ, what's up, buddy?
0: I'm doing all right. You?
4: Hey, yeah, super. Great to talk to you, my friend.
0: All right, Lori versus Natasha. Here we go. Lori, July 25th, 1978, Louise Brown was born. Now, she was the first quote-unquote test tube baby, born by using a method known as IVF. Lori, what does IVF stand for?
3: In vitro fertilization.
0: That is correct. Very good. Natasha, on July 25th, 1980, Caddyshack was released. Bill Murray played the groundskeeper. What was his nemesis?
4: I don't know because I've never seen that movie. All I know is that he starred in it. No, I don't got it.
0: It was a gopher. A gopher was his nemesis.
4: Okay.
0: Apparently, as I learned, because I was like, ooh, is that a groundhog? Different. They are different. So I was only accepting
4: that was about
0: gopher.
4: 10 years later.
0: Yeah. Lori, to you, July 21st, 1980, AC/DC released their signature album, Back in Black. It was the first album with a new lead singer. Please name him.
3: Angus Young.
0: Brian Johnson is the correct answer to that. Natasha, what is the name of the AC/DC singer Johnson replaced?
4: That would be Angus Young.
0: That would be Bon Scott. Angus Young guitar, I believe.
4: Oh, my.
0: The Young brothers, the guitar and bass, I think.
4: Wow.
0: Lori, to you, July 25th, 1985. What Hollywood leading man of the 50s and 60s announced he had AIDS?
3: Rock Hudson.
0: Rock Hudson is correct, yes. Natasha, July 25th, 1990. What comedian was booed off the field after singing the national anthem, spitting and grabbing her crotch?
4: I'm going to guess because of the times. I don't know why, but I'm thinking Roseanne.
0: That's correct, Natasha. Very good.
4: Wow, cool.
0: By deductive logic there. Excellent.
4: Wow,
0: next up,
4: cool.
0: We've got to Lori, July 25th, 2000. Air France flight 4590 crashed outside Paris, killing all 109 people on board. Now, the event was believed to have hastened the end of all operations of what style of plane?
3: The SST.
0: That is incorrect. I needed the Concorde.
3: Oh.
0: The Concorde.
3: That's what the SST was, though.
0: Why would you not say Concorde?
3: Should have, I guess.
0: Well, we need a Concorde. All right, you're still in a good spot, Lori. Natasha, to you. On July 26, 1908, U.S. Attorney General Charles Bonaparte orders a group of newly hired investigators to report to Chief Examiner Stanley W. Finch of the Department of Justice. This group would become known as what?
4: Oh, man. I think with our AC/DC thing, I think I'm on a highway to hell. I have no idea.
0: FBI. The FBI is the correct answer here. Lori, this is for the win. July 26, 1775, the U.S. Postal Service established what founding father named as the first postmaster general?
3: Benjamin Franklin.
0: There you go. I knew you'd get the win there.
4: Wow.
0: Natasha, thanks for playing the game. Lori's got the win. He moves along, and he will play Greg in the next round. Looking for more players to play our next tournament as well. If you'd like to be one of them, you can call in at 1-877-518-5151. In this hour, there is still a riddle to come. And the next hour, we have another montage. So we will do that. And once we're done this next tournament, we'll flip over to our double down game, and considering I've been talking about the 80s, it'll be the 1984 game. 10:30 News Talk 1010 Time Saver Traffic.
5: The triathlon closure remains in effect until noon today, with that eastbound Gardner closed from South Kingsway through to the DVP, and the northbound DVP that's also closed between the Gardner and Eglinton. Out in Ajax, the eastbound 401 at Salem Road is still down a right lane because of a crash, so you're losing a little bit of time through that scene. 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
6: Right. Don't treat me like a man. Don't treat me like an old man. Treat me for just who I am.
7: There's a throwback. No, my goodness.
8: Welcome back. It's Sunday morning trivia. This is the theme that would have been the correct answer for the encore question we asked. I tricked many of you. Many of you. It was a half-half split with the answers that came in. The question was, Fleetwood Mac sang about the seven wonders, but in the world of professional wrestling, who is nicknamed the ninth wonder of the world? The answer is China, Joni Lauer. Why? Because in the world of WWF, the nickname of eighth wonder of the world was Andre the Giant. So WWF or E, whatever, had to move along and do the ninth wonder of the world as China to obey their own rules of nicknames. So there you go. Congratulations, Jillian. Jillian, you have got the $25 Craig's cookies gift card. I believe you're listening perhaps on AM 800 in Windsor. There is a Craig's in Windsor. So there you go. It's good for the Windsor listeners as well. Craig's Cookies is there. Apparently it's at 1701 Wynendott Street East in the Walkerville neighborhood. I looked it up to make sure it was relevant. So there you go. Congratulations. All right. We are now in our championship between these two players. We bring back Greg from Ajax. These two gents are squaring off to see who is going to win one of our big prizes today. Playing against Lori from Stouffville. And here we go. Greg versus Lori. History for you. Our second to last championship game. And Greg, we start with you. July 26, 1952, Greg. What Argentinian first lady died in Buenos Aires at 33 years of age?
9: Eva Perón.
8: Eva Perón is correct. Lori, what Andrew Lloyd Webber musical was based on the life of Eva Perón?
10: Evita.
8: Evita is correct as well. Greg, July 26, 1978, Queen Elizabeth visited Edmonton to take part in the opening ceremonies of what competition?
9: Pan Am Games?
8: No, it was not the Pan Am Games. That's a great guess. It was called the Commonwealth Games. So tough question there for you, Greg. Lori, you can take the lead here. July 26, 1986, Peter Gabriel would hit number one in the Billboard charts with what song that would also make for one of the most played videos in MTV history?
10: Sledgehammer.
8: Sledgehammer is correct. Very good. Greg, to you, July 26, 2002. The third film in the Austin Powers series was released. Please name it.

0: Gold member.
1: Gold member is correct. Lori, who played the titular villain Gold member in that film?
2: Mike Myers.
1: Yes, he did, Lori. I had you questioning yourself there, which was the intention of the question, but yes, Mike Myers played the part. Greg, to you, July 27th, 1890. What one-eared painter shot himself in an attempt to commit suicide?
0: Sorry, can you say the year again?
1: July 27th, 1890. One-eared painter shot himself to commit suicide.
0: Van Gogh.
1: Van Gogh is correct, yes. Lori, to you, July 27th, 1953, the United States signed an armistice with another country, putting an official end to what war?
2: The Korean War.
1: Korean War is correct. All right, it is 4-3 right now. Greg, you need this to stay in the game. July 27th, 1984, what movie featuring Prince opened in theaters?
0: Purple Rain.
1: Purple Rain, which puts it at a 4-4 tie. But Lori has one more question. Will he be successful or will we break this tie? July 27th, 1987, Kylie Minogue released a cover of what Jerry Goffin and Carole King's song as her first single?
2: Thank you for being a friend.
1: Incorrect. The correct answer, The Locomotion, yes.
2: Oh.
1: All right, this is a championship, so what I'm going to do is I'm going to grab a blue card. I'm going to grab a Child's Play card, and we're going to go back and forth with these questions, and it is sudden victory here. So we'll start with Greg. Greg, your question is, what was the last province to join the Canadian Confederation?
0: BC?
1: No, sir. Newfoundland did. That opens it up for you. Lori, a correct answer here gets you the win. What superhero had a mother whose first name was Lara?
2: Superman.
1: There you go. That's all it took. Lori's got the win. Greg, thank you for playing the game. I'm sure we'll hear from you again soon. Lori, it's your choice of prize. What would you like out of our three ticket prizes?
2: Can you run them down again?
1: Oh, Lori, if we were playing a different game, I'd hang up on you right now. Canada's Wonderland and Splashworks, you get a 4-pack of tickets with free parking. Pairs of tickets to see the Beatles, the Beatles, number one hits, this Tuesday at Princess of Wales, or Diana Ross tickets, Diana in Motion, August 14th at Casinorama.
2: You know what? We'll take the Diana Ross.
1: Enjoy the show. That's our final pair of tickets for Diana Ross on the show today. We had the giveaway earlier with the montage. That is going to be a fun show. Our good friends at Casinorama giving us those. All right. So if you win this final tournament, a Wonderland passes or the ones, our ones, the Beatles show you can take. Do keep in mind the Beatles is this Tuesday. You can use Wonderland whenever you like. We now move into our final game here. So get your calls on in to play said game. We have Chris from Kitchener playing the game. Hi there, Chris.
3: Hello.
1: You, sir, will be playing against Rob from Brighton on the line. Hi, Rob.
4: Good morning.
1: Good morning.
4: I'm the guest speaker.
1: What's that?
4: There, I'm off speaker.
1: Oh, okay, good. Thank you. Yeah. Chris and Rob, here we go. Chris, July 27th, 1996. The Spice Girls scored their first number one UK single with the song Wannabe. But what album was it off?
3: Spice World?
1: No, it was just called Spice. Spice World was the name of the movie. Rob, to you, July 27th, 1996, what Canadian sprinter won the men's 100-meter race in a then-world record time of 9.84 seconds?
4: Jesse Owens.
1: Donovan Bailey is the correct answer.
4: Oh, yeah.
1: You went way back in time Jesse in a different country for Jesse Owens. All right. It's amazing what sticks in our brain that we just spit out when we feel pressure.
4: Yeah.
1: Chris, over to you. July 27th, 2003. Who won the Molson Indy Vancouver, becoming the first Canadian-born driver to win Champ Car races twice in his homeland during the same year?
3: Paul Tracy?
1: Paul Tracy is, of course, the name that you throw out for Arbor. Canadian drivers, of course. Rob, to you, July 28, 1978, the movie Animal House hit theaters. What Canadian played pot-smoking English professor Dave Jennings?
4: Donald Sutherland.
1: Donald Sutherland is correct. 1-1. Very good. Chris, on July 28, 1993, the film Robin Hood, Men in Tights hit theaters. What stand-up comedian made their feature film debut as the character Achoo?
3: Dave Chappelle.
1: Very good, Chris. That's correct. Dave Chappelle. All right, Rob, over to you. July 28, 1992, Warner Brothers Records recalled Body Count's self-titled debut album due to the controversial single Cop Killer. Who was the band's lead singer? Or lead rapper, I guess.
4: Lead rapper. Eminem.
1: It was Ice-T. Funny, because now he's in Law & Order SVU, right?
4: Yeah.
1: He wrote Cop
4: Killer. Ironic.
1: Mm-hmm. Chris, over to you. July 29th, 1909, General Motors purchased the leading luxury automobile manufacturer in the United States. Name this company.
3: Cadillac.
1: Cadillac is correct, Chris. Very good. No hesitation. Rob, to you. Oh, we got to take a break. When we come back, these two gentlemen will continue on. I ran out of time, but Mark is on top of it, playing us out to break. So we will continue on with these two gents playing out our final tournament. Yes, the riddle will be in the next segment right here on Sunday Morning Trivia. 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
5: Getting around downtown still takes a bit of planning this morning. The triathlon closures remain in effect until noon, which means that eastbound Gardner closed from South Kingsway to the DVP, and northbound DVP closed between the Gardner and Eglinton. Out in Ajax, 401 eastbound at Salem, still down a right lane because of a crash. There's no shortcut for saving time, but saving money is simple. 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
1: Alrighty, we have got to solve who our winner is going to be here. Rob is currently playing Chris. Chris is up 3-1, and it is Rob's question. Let's get them both back on the line here and see how this is going to play on out. The winner is going to go on to play the winner of our next game. So here we go. Rob, you need this to stay in the game. And here is your question. Oh, I love it and I hate it at the same time. And
19: uh-oh.
1: Yeah, you might hate it, Rob. Here we go. July 29th, 1958, the U.S. Congress passed legislation establishing NASA. What does NASA stand for?
19: The National Aeronautic and Space Administration.
1: Wow, that's impressive.
19: Why would I hate it?
1: People don't normally get that. I was playing this game, I was trying out these questions at the cottage with my father and my uncle, and they were like, oh boy, that's a, and everyone goes through, it's like NASCAR as well. Everyone goes through whatever, what they think the initials are, but you got it, Rob. Okay. 3-2. Here we go. Chris, if you get this, you do win. July 29th, 1953. The man we now know as Geddy Lee was born. What's his first name? His actual first name?
20: Robert.
1: It's not, it's Gary. So it's Gary Weinrib, but his mother's Polish accent pronounced Gary as Getty. And he became Geddy Lee. Okay, yeah. Rob, you can get back in this here. You tied if you get this. Name one other of the two original members of Rush.
19: Neil Peart.
1: It's all you needed. Alex Lifeson would have been the other one. We will break the tie now. Rob, you got to go first. Chris, you're going to go second. Let's break it. Rob, what is the combined runtime of Robin Hood, Prince of Thieves, and the parody Robin Hood, Men in Tights in minutes?
19: 165.
1: All right, Chris.
21: 166.
1: Yeah, Rob, that would be very short two movies together. 247. 143 plus 104. Chris, congratulations. You go on to the finals. Rob, nice comeback, but unfortunately just lost in the tiebreaker. Hope to hear from you again. Chris, you hold on the line. You're going into our finals. Mark, we have to do the riddle because I'm going to forget if we don't. And this might be our last chance before the end of the hour. Yeah. Here's your second riddle of today's show. What do these three things have in common? Baseball, vampire, cricket. That's it. Baseball, vampire, cricket. Easy one. Cricket, vampire, baseball. What do those things have in common? There's your riddle. Done. Done before the chime even runs out. Done. All right. Back to our trivia. Back to our tournament with the winner of this going on to play. against Chris from Kitchener. And we've got Angie on the line from Oldcastle. Hi, Angie.
20: Hi.
1: Angie, you're playing against Sheldon from the Annex. Hi, Sheldon.
20: Hi.
1: All right, so it's Angie versus Sheldon and competing questionable phone lines. Here we go. Angie, to you, July 29th, 1966, Eric Clapton, Jack Bruce, and Ginger Baker made their live debut at the Twisted Wheel in Manchester, England, under what band name?
20: I don't know.
1: That is Cream. Sheldon, to you, July 29th, 1974, musician Cass Elliot died of a heart attack. She was best known as part of what folk group?
0: Mamas and Papas.
1: Mamas and the Papas is correct. Angie, on July 29th, 1981, nearly 1 billion people in over 74 countries tuned in to see the Prince Charles marry Lady Di. At what venue did the nuptials take place?
20: Westminster Abbey.
1: It was St. Paul's Cathedral, actually. Oh. Great guess, though, Angie, but it's St. Paul's. Sheldon, July 29th, 1983, Chevy Chase was seen as Clark Griswold for the first time in National Lampoon's Vacation. What was the name of the amusement park the family was headed to?
0: No, I don't know.
1: That was Wally World. Now, Angie, who played the security guard at Wally World?
20: John Candy.
1: Yes, he did, Angie. Oh, very good.
20: Yes.
1: Sheldon, back to you. July 29th, 1991. Metallica released what signature song?
0: No, I don't know.
1: Enter Sandman. All right, Angie, back to you. On July 29th, 1996, Celine Dion released what Jim Steinman penned power ballad?
20: The Power of Love?
1: It was It's All Coming Back to Me Now. Sheldon, over to you. On July 29th, 2006, Pamela Anderson married which musician?
0: Oh. I can't come up with a name. I know him, but...
1: Kid Rock is the answer to that.
0: Yeah.
1: Angie, on July 30th, 1966, what signature hit of the Troggs made it to number one?
20: Mr. Tambourine Man?
1: Wild Thing is the answer there. Mr. Tambourine Man, earlier we chatted about it. It's by the Birds. Sheldon, for the win. July 30th, 1962, Canadian Prime Minister officially opened the Trans-Canada Highway to traffic at ceremonies at Rogers Pass, BC. So this happened on July 30th, 1962. Who was the Prime Minister at that time?
0: Did you say 1962?
1: Said it twice, yep.
0: Okay, so that would be John Diefenbaker.
1: You bet it would, Sheldon. Very good. You've got the win. Hold on the line. You're moving on to the next round. You're going to stay as player two, and Chris from Kitchener is going to be player one. We're going to get right to it here. Chris versus Sheldon. Let's see how it goes. Let's see if we can crown a winner before we take a break. Start cleaning the next hour. Chris, first question for you. July 30th, 1975. A former Teamsters Union president disappeared from a suburban Detroit parking lot. His body's never been found. Who is he?
21: Hoffa.
1: Correct. Sheldon, July 30th, 92, at the Barcelona Olympics. What Canadian swimmer won a gold medal after setting a then-Olympic record of 53.98 seconds in the men's 100-meter backstroke?
0: Canadian?
1: Yep. Mark Tewksbury was the correct answer for that one. Hey, Chris, July 30th, 98, who turned over a blue dress that contained Bill Clinton's DNA?
21: Monica Lewinsky.
1: Lewinsky is correct. Sheldon, July 30th, 1999, what low-budget fake documentary horror film was released into theaters, turned into a huge cult hit?
0: No, I don't know.
1: That's the Blair Witch Project. Chris, July 30th, 2003, there was a SARS benefit concert in Toronto. What band headlined that concert?
21: The Rolling Stones.
1: The Rolling Stones is correct. Sheldon, you need this to stay alive. Over 21 million were produced since World War II. But on July 30th, 2003, the very final model of the Type 1 Volkswagen Beetle rolled off the assembly plant line in what country?
0: Germany.
1: Mexico is the correct answer. Sheldon, thank you for playing the game, sir. But Chris has got you 3-0, the mathematical win. And Chris, your choice of prize, sir?
3: Canada's Wonderland.
1: Go to it. Canada's Wonderland, Splashworks, and free parking for Dad. Hold on the line. We'll get you set up with that when we come back. We're going back to 1984 for some classic Child's Play trivia. We'll do that where you have the opportunity to double down. Win 25 in your first play. You want to take a risk, give it back, and then go for Canada's Wonderland or go for the Beatles with your second play next.
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28: Good morning. I'm Victoria Matty-Ash. Here are some of the stories we're following in the newsroom this hour. In breaking crime news, Toronto's hate crime unit is investigating after two Jewish-owned bakeries were targeted this morning. Officers first called to Yonge and St. Clair around 8 on reports a bakery was hit by gunfire. They found a gun at the scene. Fortunately, nobody heard. Again, this was 8 this morning. Then about 20 minutes later, officers called to another location of the same Jewish-owned bakery chain on reports of a broken window. We are expecting an update from police this hour. Just one more hour and all eastbound lanes of the Gardiner and northbound lanes of the DVP expected to reopen. Those stretches closed this morning for a fundraising triathlon involving about 2,000 athletes. Meanwhile, a rally at Harbour Square Park on Queens Quay is underway to celebrate a victory against Jets and the proposed expansion of the Island Airport. Tim Gray of Environmental Defence on how he heard about the federal government's decision to halt Ontario's plan to expand Billy Bishop Airport.
29: We learned it the same way that everyone else did. You know, a leak late Friday night. I was having dinner in my backyard and the text started coming in. So great news. The people of Toronto spoke, 87,000 of them saying no to this crazy idea. And we're so happy to have everyone here today to celebrate a victory.
28: Premier Ford's proposal to significantly lengthen the runway would have required nearly a kilometer of lake fill. And Toronto police searching for a masked suspect after a man and a woman were stabbed near Christie Pitts last night. Police were called to the park just before 10 p.m. Found a 22-year-old man and a 19-year-old woman suffering from stab wounds. Both victims taken to hospital with non-life-threatening injuries. Now police searching for a male suspect last seen wearing a dark-colored ski mask and dark clothing. Breaking news wherever, whenever. Stay up to date. CTVNewsToronto.ca. 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
5: Just a couple of places you'll still want to give yourself a bit of extra time for this morning. 401 eastbound at Salem Road, still down a right lane because of a crash. And the triathlon means that the northbound DVP is closed between the Gardiner and Eglinton until noon. And traffic is heavy from Don Mills through to Lawrence up toward the 401. Eastbound Gardiner also remains closed from South Kingsway through to the DVP. Over 1,000 exotic birds and animals, African Lion Safari, Canada's original safari adventure, open daily May 2nd to September 12th. 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
28: News Talk 1010 weather, mix of sun and cloud today. Chance for showers this afternoon with the risk of a thunderstorm, high of 28. Chance for more rain this evening, low of 19 overnight. Mix of sun and cloud tomorrow. Chance for showers again, risk of a thunderstorm and a high of 28. Right now, the sun is shining, though. It's 25 degrees, feels like 28. I'm Victoria Madiash. Your next update is at noon on News Talk 1010.
1: You betcha. We are diving back to 1984 for this part of Sunday morning trivia. It is Child's Play. You get six questions from a card off the Young Players edition of Trivial Pursuit from 1984. We then put another player on the line against you. They will also get six questions from 1984. Whoever does better gets the win. Should you tie, you'll go to a tiebreaker. Now, if you win, you get a $25 gift card. You can choose Craig's Cookies or Walmart. Either or. Then, if you wish to double down, you can do so. You'd play again. You'd give back your gift card. And you'd take home, should you win, the Wonderland 4-pack of tickets. We only have one of those that remain. Or the Beatles show called One. That is happening on Tuesday night. So do keep that in mind. Ones, by the way, is what it's called. The Beatles number one hits Tuesday, July 28th. So that's this Tuesday at the Princess of Wales Theater. So that is how the game is played. There will be a montage this hour. It will be Beatles focused. And there will be our final riddle this hour as well. So all of that is to come in the third hour of Sunday morning trivia. Bunch of players on the line ready to go. So let's get into it here. We start with Lou from St. Catharines. Hello, Lou.
6: Good morning, Jason.
1: Lou, six questions. Way back from 1984. These say ages 7 and up on the box. Having said that, the card is always right. The Moops rule in effect. So whatever's on the back, you have got to say, all right? 1984, geopolitical borders have changed. Pop culture's changed, Lou.
6: Okay, I'll give it a try.
1: What Swahili word is used to mean hunt or journey?
6: Swahili. Don't know, sorry.
1: Safari is the answer there.
6: Oh, okay.
1: What part did Boris Karloff play in Frankenstein?
6: Wow. Lurch? No. I'm thinking of something else.
1: Played Frankenstein's monster.
6: Oh.
1: What's a Darius rotor? Is it a kind of blender, car engine, or windmill?
6: What's the first one? Sorry.
1: Kind of blender, a car engine, or a windmill? Darius rotor.
6: Blender.
1: Windmill.
6: Oh.
1: All right. What do the kids ski behind in William Kurlick's book, A Prairie Boy's Winter? Do they ski behind a buffalo moving hay rack or a station wagon? Sorry, a buffalo, a moving hay rack, or a station wagon?
6: Station wagon.
1: A moving hay rack. How many of a sparrow's toes face forward?
6: Three.
1: There we go. He's on the board. Lou, correct. Okay. You got three. All right, your final question.
6: Okay.
1: How many kings in a standard deck of cards have mustaches?
6: I believe one.
1: The answer is three. Three kings with mustaches.
6: Okay.
1: Lou, you have won. And that is good news for someone on the board. That is good news for Vivian in Aurora. Hi, Vivian.
7: Oh, good morning. How are you?
1: I'm all right, Vivian. How are you?
7: I'm good. Thank you.
1: All right, Vivian, here we go. So, Vivian, your 30 days are up. Didn't you just win?
7: Yeah. Hello?
1: You won, didn't you?
7: Did I win?
1: Yeah, like a couple weeks ago.
7: No.
1: Oh, I thought you did.
7: No, I haven't won in
1: months. Okay. All right. Well, let's see how it goes. You just need two here. What Canadian province was once called Canada East?
7: Newfoundland?
1: Quebec. What character did rock star Rick Springfield play on TV's General Hospital?
7: Doctor. I don't know.
1: Dr. Noah Drake.
7: Oh, dear.
1: What does a person who's far-sighted need glasses to see? Something near or something far?
7: Something near.
1: That's correct.
7: Oh, boy.
1: You've tied Lou.
7: I got glasses. I should know that.
1: There. Yeah, exactly right. Okay. What important gift does Keith give to the mouse Ralph in Beverly Cleary's The Mouse and the Motorcycle?
7: Okay, just say it again, please.
1: Yeah. What important gift does Keith give to Mouse Ralph in Beverly Cleary's The Mouse and the Motorcycle?
7: A key?
1: A mouse-sized motorcycle.
7: Oh, for crying out loud.
1: Where does the cowbird lay its eggs? On the ground, in water, or in other birds' nests?
7: What's the name of that?
1: The cowbird.
7: Cowbird.
1: Yeah.
7: In the water?
1: In other birds' nests.
7: Oh, my.
1: Okay, so what kind of needlework stitch looks like a link in a chain?
7: Well, I only know two stitches.
1: Okay.
7: I would say a pearl.
1: The chain stitch.
7: Oh, my goodness.
1: Yeah, right in the
7: right
1: question.
7: Right there in the question.
1: Yeah, all right. We've got to break this tie.
7: Oh, dear.
1: And let me just find a good tiebreaker here for the two of you from our previous questions on the show. Okay, how about this? Well, let's get Lou back on the line here. So with this, Vivian, you got to go first. Lou, you got to go second. Closest to without going over, unless you both go over. Earlier in the show, we talked about the Celine Dion song that Jim Steinman penned called It's All Coming Back to Me Now. Well, Meatloaf also covered that a few years later. So I want to know from you, Vivian, in minutes and seconds, what is the combined runtime of both the album versions of Celine Dion and Meatloaf's It's All Coming Back to Me Now?
7: Album.
1: Versions. So the album versions of the song.
7: Oh, of the song.
1: Yeah, of the song.
7: Oh,
1: which is not the radio edits.
7: In like minutes?
1: Minutes and seconds.
7: Oh, minutes and seconds. Okay, so I think the Meatloaf one would be longer. I'm going to say 4 and 4 minutes. Mm. I'm going to say 8 minutes and 10 seconds.
1: 8 minutes and 10 seconds. Okay, Lou, time for you to do mathematics now as well.
6: Okay.
1: So, Lou, those two songs, they're the same song, but they're both covered and they're different times. In minutes and seconds, how long are they?
6: I think it's 8 minutes and 12 seconds.
1: 8 minutes and 12 seconds. All right. Well, the time is for Celine Dion's alone. 7 minutes and 37 seconds.
7: Oh, boy.
1: Then you add on Meatloaf at 6:07 for 13:44. And the winner is Lou, who is closest to Vivian. Thank you for playing the game. Lou, miraculously, you've got the win.
6: I don't believe I won with one correct question.
1: I don't think any of our listeners do either, Lou. So, but it happened. Seeing is believing. In this case, hearing is believing, Lou. Your choice, though, Lou. I mean, you're having a lucky day, as we can tell. Did you want to take your prize of a $25 gift card to either Walmart or Craig's Cookies and run? Or would you like to play again, try to double down for the Beatles, the Ones tickets, or Wonderland passes?
6: I would love to go to Wonderland, but yeah, I'm not going to risk it. I'll take it and run.
1: All right. Speak with Mark. Choose your gift card. I do think that there is a big sigh of disappointment from our listeners that Lou did not continue on, because I think people wanted to see that happen. But Lou is playing it safe. He's got himself the gift card. We'll talk to him in a month, because you need to take 30 days off when you win. And Lou hasn't taken 30 days off for a while, but he's got the win right there with one correct answer. We're going to move on to our next players on Sunday Morning Trivia. And we're going to go to Marla is on the line to play some Child's Play. Hey, Marla.
8: Hi, Jason.
1: All right, Marla. So more than one is what we're hoping for here with this. Let's see how you do, okay? But one has been lucky so far.
8: Okay.
1: All right, here we go. Your six questions. Your opponent is going to be a Sean from Pickering, but let's get your card done here. What's a hung jury? One that can't reach a verdict, one in which all think the accused person is guilty, or one that's always on call?
8: One that can't reach a verdict.
1: That is correct. You got one already. Great start. What planet is Mon-El from in Adventure Comics?
8: Can you repeat it again?
1: Yeah, what? It's not going to help you. What planet is Mon-El from in Adventure Comics?
8: Mars?
1: Yeah, Daxam. All right. What parts of a piano are tuned? The dampers, the keys, or the strings?
8: Dampers?
1: The strings are tuned. Yeah.
8: Okay.
1: What was the author of Alice's Adventures in Wonderland also a doctor, a mathematician, or a painter?
8: Doctor?
1: A mathematician. Okay. Did wild hippos live in England in prehistoric times?
8: Yes.
1: Yes, they did. You've got two. All right. And finally, what are the B&O, Pennsylvania, Reading, and Shortline?
8: They're railway spots on Monopoly board.
1: Yes, they are. All right, Marla, you've got three. You got halfway through that card. That's a pretty strong showing. Hold on the line. When we come back, we're going to put your opponent, Sean, on the line against you. He has to top three. If he does that, then he gets the win. If he ties, we will break that tie. But we will see how it goes when we come back from this break. If you'd like to play the game of Child's Play, you can do so. It's 1-877-518-5151. More next. 11:15, News Talk 1010, Time Saver Traffic.
9: Volume is beginning to build in a couple of spots. Northbound DVP is your slowest stretch, with traffic backing up from Don Mills through to Lawrence toward the 401. And part of that is because of the northbound DVP being closed between the Gardner and Eglinton for the triathlon until noon. And the eastbound Gardner is also closed from South Kingsway through to the DVP. 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
1: $10.95, everyone. $10.95 to get into Wonderland for the day. There you go. Dipping back into a little retro Ontario for that one. Welcome back, Sunday Morning Trivia. We do have one more 4-pack to go to Wonderland. That's up for grabs. You can take it in our Double Down game if you choose to do the Double Down, or... There is that one plus an additional one for the riddle today, which will get you both Canada's Wonderland and the Beatles show, which is coming up on Tuesday night. Just so we don't forget, let's do our final riddle here, Mark.
27: Riddle me this, riddle me that.
1: Final riddle of today's show. Here we go. You know how it's played. You're going to give me all three of your answers at the end of the show and also tell me the common link between your three answers. Here's your final one. Whirlpool, tornado, dust devil. Whirlpool, tornado, dust devil. What do those three things have in common? Dust devil, tornado, whirlpool. I'll leave that with you. Back to our game now. Marla had 3 on her card. We will have Sean from Pickering give her a challenge here. Hi, Sean.
36: Hi.
1: All right, Sean, here we go. We have your 6 questions straight from 1984. What sunny U.S. state is said to be the lightning capital of North America?
36: Florida.
1: Correct. What's the first name of the Duke's boy's beautiful cousin in the Dukes of Hazzard?
36: Daisy.
1: Daisy. Oh, you said that passionately. Next up, what does a pacemaker control? Epileptic seizures, heart rate, or jogging speed?
36: Heart rate.
1: Heart rate for three in a row. Any one of these next three you get right wins you this contest. How many planets does the hero of The Little Prince visit before he arrives on Earth? Two, four, or six?
36: Four.
1: Six, the answer there. How many bones are there in a giraffe's neck? 7, 14, or 21?
36: 21.
1: I would have guessed that, too. The answer is 7. Shocking. And finally, what letter does the captain of an NHL hockey team wear on his sweater?
36: C.
1: Yes. C is for captain. That's good enough for me. All right, Sean, congratulations. You have got the win there, 4-3 over Marla. We have to say goodbye to Marla. Sean, you have a decision to make. Take your $25 gift card to Craig's Cookies or Walmart and run, or try to, or give that back, and then try for either Wonderland or the Beatles tickets. What would you like?
36: Well, in this case, C will stand for Champions Advantage. I'm going for Wonderland.
1: All right. I thought you were going to say C is for Cookie, and you're going to take the Craig's Cookies gift card. But he's going for it. Okay, Sean, here we go. So you were going to put up your second card. Champions Advantage you have. You know that. You will play against Frank from Maple, so get ready, Frank. Here is your card, Sean. What city's harbor was the 17th century Swedish ship Vasa raised from in almost perfect condition?
36: I'll have to guess Stockholm.
1: That's the correct answer. Very good. What did Charlie Chan call his eldest son?
36: Son number one.
1: Yeah, number one son is correct. Very good. How many years ago did Neanderthal man become extinct? 3,000, 30,000, or 1 million?
36: 30,000.
1: 30,000 is correct. What kind of painting is done on wet paper without a brush?
36: Collage?
1: Finger painting.
36: Oh, my goodness.
1: What animals did ancient Egyptians bury with their mummified cats?
36: Repeat that. The animals that they buried with the cats?
1: Yes.
36: Oh, mice.
1: Yes, that's correct. And finally, what sportsman might be sent portaging? Basketball players, canoeists, or wrestlers?
36: Canoeists.
1: Of course. And that's five. That's a strong showing with Champions Advantage. Frank from Maple. Woo! You're in tough, Frank. You got to get a perfect card. All right. I can hear you laughing, but let's give it a shot. Here we go. How far did Terry Fox run in his Marathon of Hope? Was it 1,339, 2,339, or 3,339 miles?
5: I'll say the first one, 1,300.
1: And you're out. 3,339, Frank. Thanks for playing the game. Sean is going to Wonderland with our final four-pack of tickets, at least for this game. Now, the only way to go to Wonderland at this point is for you to win our riddle. We just gave you the riddle, so we will leave it at that. Now, we're going to play more of our Child's Play game here. Actually, we're going to flip on over. I mean, that's a championship. We're going to flip on over to the chain game of Jeopardy now, which I'm going to grab. But before we do that, I want to put out our final montage as well. The final montage is going to be to go see the Beatles Ones. The Beatles Ones show, all right? As I mentioned, this is happening on Tuesday, July 28th. This Tuesday at the Princess of Wales Theatre. It's all about the Beatles. The show is a commitment to note perfect performances of the number one Beatles songs from the Ed Sullivan Show in 1964 to their breakup in 1970. Mervish.com for more information on this. So we're going to do a montage. In this montage, you need 4 out of 5 of the songs. You know they are all Beatles songs. So 4 out of 5 of the songs, here is your montage.

0: I mean, if you're a Beatles fan, you're just going to eat that up and spit it out and know exactly what all those five are. So call in if you'd like to win the Beatles One's tickets. It's 1-877-518-5151. From the big win that we just had there from Sean from Pickering, he played Child's Play. We're going to flip on over to the chain game of Jeopardy. Everybody that is on the line here that was looking to play Child's Play can also play the chain game of Jeopardy as well. So we will start things off with Ryan from Fort Erie. Hey there, Ryan.
1: Hey, Jason. How are you?
0: I'm all right, Ryan. So it's the chain game of Jeopardy. What's the golden rule?
1: The card is always right.
0: No, that's the wrong game. So chain game of Jeopardy, Ryan. It's, you must answer in the form of a question. There we go. Okay, we flipped over. This is why I ask. So we flipped over game. So don't forget that. We're going to pick up where we left off. Conrad Bain. Oh, by the way, here's how it works. You need to get three right before you get two wrong. So you get three right, you're allowed to make one mistake on the way. If you get those three right, it's a $25 gift card of your choosing. And then you can choose if you want to double down. You will get your gift card plus the Beatles tickets to go see the Ones, but you have to get two more correct answers in a row. We'll jump that hurdle when we come to it, Ryan. Here's your first answer, I guess you could say. Conrad Bain series in which he adopts the two sons of his late housekeeper.
1: What is, I don't know.
0: What is A Different Strokes? Or just Different Strokes. A Different World was a Source series. A Different World Source series. A Different World was a spinoff. I'm looking for the Source series.
1: It's my birthday, too. What is, I don't know.
0: All right, tough one, Ryan. A happy birthday. Thanks for playing the game. Much appreciated. Sorry, I flipped the game on over. We just had that big win. So that's how it works, sort of. We just need to, he did say, what is, I don't know. So, I mean, that was good. Ryan was following the rules there. When you call in, hey, all them rules. Answer in the form of a question. When we come back, we will continue on playing this game, giving you a chance to win some $25 gift cards to either Craig's Cookies or Walmart. Maybe someone goes along and wins those Beatles tickets to go see the Ones. We've also got the montage, hopefully solving that when we come back on Sunday Morning Trivia. News Talk 1010 Time Saver Traffic.
2: Traffic continues to fill in across the majors. Eastbound 401 is slow from Weston Road through to Bayview Avenue, with the heaviest volume around the Express to Collector split through that Leslie Street area. 427 North and at the 401, a crash is blocking the left lane. And downtown, the triathlon closures remain in effect until noon, and the eastbound Gardner is still closed from South Kingsway through to the DBP. 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

0: back to the chain game in just a sec, but first of all, we're going to figure out this montage here. At least I hope we are. I've got a couple people on the line that want to play the montage. Go see The Ones show, The Beatles Hits, on a Tuesday night. Mervish has brought this to town, so let's get a player on the line. It's Carrie, who's on the line from Rexdale. Hi, Carrie.
1: Hi, Jason.
0: Carrie, you need 4 out of 5 here. If you're a Beatles fan, I don't think it'll be an issue. You do have to have them in order. Going to play it one more time for you. If you don't get 4 out of 5, Simone is on the line waiting patiently to pick up where you left off. Here is your Beatles Ones montage.

0: There we have it. What is number one, Carrie?
1: Okay, Ticket to Ride.
0: Number two.
1: Love Me Do.
0: Number three.
1: Day Tripper.
0: Number four.
1: I Want to Hold Your Hand.
0: Number five.
1: Please, Please Me.
0: You got it. Congratulations. A perfect score. Hopefully you're free on Tuesday night.
1: We are.
0: All right. Have a great time at the new Mervish show Mervish has brought it into town. It's called Ones, the Beatles' number one hits. And let's play the answers to that montage. She's got a ticket to ride. Number one, Ticket to Ride. Love me do. Number two. You know I love you. Day Tripper's number three.

0: Now, because I have to give all of these away this show, I am going to do the encore, and the encore will be for a pair of tickets to go see Ones, the Beatles' number one hits. Can I get an encore? Do you want more? Send in your answer to @SundayMorningTrivia on Instagram. It's another reason to follow along. We'll send you to go see this fantastic Mervish show. Here's the deal. All you need to do is send me in this answer, and the number seven, the lucky number seven, will get themselves a pair of tickets. And hey, please be available to go on Tuesday night. Just know that this is happening on Tuesday night. So if you can't make it, don't play along. Wait for a different prize, because I want to see these tickets used. And Mervish wants to fill those seats, so they gave us these tickets to give away. So here we go. Send it on in, only in a DM, a direct message to @SundayMorningTrivia. The question is, which of these Beatles tracks from the montage mentions a one-night stand? Ooh. Yeah. Which of these Beatles tracks mentions a one-night stand? Send it on in @SundayMorningTrivia. It's in the lyrics. Back to the chain game of Jeopardy. I'll reveal the winner after our next break. Right now, though, chain game of Jeopardy time. And we are going to Mike from East York to play this game. Hi, Mike.
1: Hi, Jason. Good morning.
0: Good morning, Mike. Okay, we're going to pick up where we left off. Remember the golden rule of answering in the form of a question. A Different World was a spinoff. Give me the Source series.
1: What is The Cosby Show?
0: That's correct. Very good. It was a spinoff for Denise / Lisa Bonet. The Cosby Show family surname.

0: What is Huxtable?
1: Also correct. Claire Huxtable, actress.
0: Don't know.
1: Okay, so that is who is Felicia Rashad?
0: Yeah.
1: A film series where Felicia Rashad plays mother to Michael B. Jordan.
0: The Bourne Supremacy.
1: Incorrect. All right. She's very good in this role, actually. And it's a very good series. You might kick yourself when you hear it, Mike, but thanks for playing the game. Hey, let's go to Waqar. I haven't heard from Waqar in a while. Waqar.
2: Good morning.
1: Good morning, sir. A film series where Felicia Rashad plays mother to Michael B. Jordan.
2: Sorry, don't know.
1: What is Creed? The Rocky follow-up series, Creed.
2: Oh, yeah.
1: How about a different style of Creed we'll give you here, Waqar? Creed lead singer.
2: Sorry, don't know.
1: I got you on two in a row. I'm sorry, sir. Nice to hear from you. Thanks for calling in. But we're going to move along and we're going to go to, we have got Debbie from North York to play the game. Debbie?
3: Yes.
1: You remember the band Creed?
3: Not really.
1: That's sure. Unfortunate because you're starting with Creed lead singer.
3: Creed lead singer. Creed lead singer. Sylvester Stallone.
1: Who is Scott Stapp is your answer there. Okay, how about this? We'll go back a few years. Star Trek's Scotty was always requested to do this.
3: Beam me up?
1: Oh. Debbie.
4: Oh.
1: Debbie.
3: Yeah.
1: You're so close. But I don't think you've realized the mistake you made yet, but continue listening and you will realize that mistake that you've made. So let's go to Jack from Mississauga. Jack, that was two strikes there and an unfortunate second strike, so I hope you realize the problem.
5: I think I got it.
1: Star Trek Scotty was always requested to do this.
5: What is beam me up?
1: What is beam me up is the answer I needed there. Jack picked it up. Jack, how about this? Up. Carl Fredrickson, voice.
5: Got me there.
1: Who is Ed Asner? The Disney movie Up. Ed Asner, the voice there. Just a heartbreaking opening scene in that. The pictures? Oh. The animation sometimes. Okay, so you've got one correct. You need a couple more. Ed Asner, you'll get this. Ed Asner played him on four different TV series.
5: Who is Lou Grant?
1: Very good, Jack. Played Lou Grant on Mary Tyler Moore, The Lou Grant Show, Rhoda, and Phyllis. Lou Reed's band. This is for the win. Lou Reed's band.
5: Oh, The Miracles. What is The Miracles?
1: That is Smokey Robinson's band, but unfortunately not Lou Reed's band, but would make a very interesting combination of music. Jack, thank you for playing the game. We move along to our next player, and that is going to be Jay from Bowmanville. Jay, going to see you Tuesday?
6: Yes, you will.
1: All right, good stuff, sir. Jay drives in from Bowmanville to play. He's a former champion at our Tuesday trivia night, so good luck to you on Tuesday. Let's get you started with a win here. Lou Reed's band.
6: What is the Velvet Underground?
1: Very good for one. Black Velvet singer.
6: Who is Elena Miles?
1: Very good for two. For the win, Miles Straw currently plays for this MLB franchise.
6: Who are the Toronto Blue Jays?
1: That's correct, at least for now, because he's a very good pinch runner and defensive outfielder, and he might be on the move very soon. But Jay, we're talking about the here and now, and we're talking about a win for you. It's a $25 Walmart or Craig's Cookies gift card, and you're busy on Tuesday night, I believe, so I'm guessing you don't want the Beatles.
6: No, I don't.
1: All right, sir. Craig's Cookies or Walmart. Hold on the line. We'll get you set up with that. The Beatles winners can't come and play my trivia night because they're going to be at the Beatles show. So I'm giving away my competition here I'm promoting. But Jay from Bowmanville gets our first win there in the chain game of Jeopardy. We shall continue on with our next player. It's going to be Radha from Northumberland. Radha.
7: Good morning.
1: All right, Radha, here we go. Toronto Blue Jays... all-time pitching wins leader. God. He's the GOAT. Greatest Blue Jay of all time. Pitcher, anyway.
4: No, can't think of it.
1: Oh, the greatest mustache as well. Who is Dave Steeb?
7: Dave who?
1: Stop it. Get out of here. Should hang up right now. I mean, he was a dink to his teammates, but boy, he inspired me as a kid. Okay, Dave Thomas was the founder of this fast food franchise.
7: Wendy's? What is Wendy's? What is Wendy's?
1: What do you say, Mark? Rada gets the benefit of the doubt there. Hold on, Rada. We'll bring you back after the break. You've got one right, one wrong. Can't make another mistake. Mark was nice there. I mean, that was the perfect way to say goodbye to Rod after not knowing who Dave Steeb was. It's a great Blue Jay. That number should be retired. Number 37 should be retired on the Jays. Taking a break. Back more after this. 11:45, News Talk 1010 Time Saver Traffic.
8: You're starting to lose a little bit more time on the majors. 401 eastbound, you're heavy from West End Road through to Bayview, with the slowest stretch around the Express to Collector's split in Leslie. Downtown, the triathlon closures remain in place until noon. So that means the eastbound Gardner continues to be closed from South Kingsway to the DVP, and northbound DVP remains closed between Gardner and Eglinton. Now's the time to stock up for your job site at the Home Depot. 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I'm Sonia Sash, your next update at 12 noon on News Talk 1010 Toronto.
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3: Hi, this is Dan Shulman.
1: There you have it. That's the lyrics. Tried to please her. She only played one night stands. One night stand, the mention there in the song Day Tripper. And the win, Simone, congratulations. You are lucky number 7. You've got the win and the pair of tickets to go see One's The Beatles Show happening on a Tuesday night presented by Mervish. All right, we are in the midst of our final game here. The final game is the chain game of Jeopardy. We have Radha on the line. Radha has one wrong, one right. You need to get the two next answers correct for the win, Radha. So here we go. The origin of the formal name of Wendy can be traced back to this J.M. Barrie work of fiction.
7: You're joking.
1: Now you're going to hear it and you're going to go, wow.
7: Oh, yeah, for sure.
1: Mm-hmm.
7: The girl with the red hair and the polka dots on her face. Oh, my God. What was her name in a... Oh, I'll say who is Cinderella?
1: No, that is incorrect. Okay. So, you'll learn something as we go to our next caller here, Radha. Our next caller is going to be Jeff from Ajax. So, Jeff, here's the question. The origin of the formal name of Wendy can be traced back to this J.M. Barrie work of fiction.
5: What is Raggedy Ann?
1: Incorrect. Correct answer. What is Peter Pan? So Peter Pan is the first time the name Wendy, which previous to this was only really a nickname, was the first time the name Wendy was used as a proper name. And then went on from there. And then people loved the book and started naming their kids Wendy. So that is a strike against you. You need the next three, and we're going to dive into Peter Pan, which I'm sure you're familiar with. So here we go, Jeff. Peter Pan's story as told by Steven Spielberg.
5: What is Neverland?
1: That is incorrect. What is Hook is the answer to that one. Knive, how about this? Peter Pan's story is told by Steven Spielberg.
13: What is Hook?
1: That's correct. Hook, title actor.
13: Who is Robin Williams?
1: Incorrect. Who is Dustin Hoffman? A primary series in which Dustin Diamond played Screech.
13: What is Saved by the Bell?
1: Correct. A city in which Liberty Bell is located.
13: What is Philadelphia?
1: There you go. You got the win. No time to double down. So, Knive, congrats. You got the final win of today's show. Hold on the line. We will get you set on up with $25 gift card. It's going to be Craig's Cookies or Walmart. And there we have it. All right. We now have just over, and we're not going to open up them phone lines as of yet, because we're going to hit the riddle stinger riddle first. Yes, there we go. The riddle today, I don't think it was overly difficult today. Once you got a couple of them, you thought about it a little bit. Boom. You probably got the correct answers. Some out of context, but maybe you're able to put them together. You got to call in at 1-877-518-5151. That is the number to call. I need all three of your answers from the 3 hours, and then you tell me how your answers link together. And that will get you our prize today. And as I mentioned, this is the double prize because you've been listening and playing all show in order to get these answers. And the double prize, the 4-pack of tickets to Canada's Wonderland with Splashworks included, free parking also there, and pairs of tickets to see One's the Beatles' number one hit. So here we go. Let's play it on out. Sunday morning trivia. Good morning. Who's this?
2: It's Carlene. I'm calling from Barrie.
1: Carlene from Barrie. All right, Carlene, here we go. What is number one?
2: Silver Streak.
1: Okay, number two?
2: Bat.
1: Number three?
2: Vortex.
1: What do those three things have in common, Carlene?
2: They're all rides at Canada's Wonderland.
1: I'll give you that. They're all roller coasters, but they all rides at Canada's Wonderland. Yes, indeed. Carlene, congratulations. Who are you taking
2: Thank
1: to Canada's
2: so
1: Wonderland
2: much.
1: With you?
2: I'll be taking my grandkids in August.
1: Nice. All right. You
2: yes.
1: got a plan. Very good. And you sounded excited about it, unless, unlike our earlier
2: I'm
1: caller,
2: it
1: was like, I got to take my husband and kids. And
2: oh.
1: Hold on the line, Carlene. And you also get the Beatles on Tuesday as well. So make plans to come into Toronto on Tuesday. The Go line should be running again by then if you so need it. But you might want to drive because I heard that line's not great as far as getting back. Here was the riddle today. First up, we had Gene Wilder, Richard Pryor, Jill Clayburgh. That was Silver Streak. They all starred in the 1976 film. Bear with me to explain how that works. Baseball, vampire, and cricket, very easy there. Those are all forms of bats. So bat was your answer there. Whirlpool, tornado, dust devil, all of those are examples of a vortex, which is a spinning mass of fluid or gas. So then you look at Silver Streak, bat, vortex, those are all roller coasters at Canada's Wonderland. Silver Streak was put in place in 2001. It's a family inverted roller coaster and one of the first of its kind. The Bat, I remember this being promoted. They used Joe Flaherty to promote this in 1987 as this Count Floyd character. A boomerang roller coaster. So you go through it forwards, then it releases you, and you go through it backwards as well. And Vortex, this came about in 1991. It's a suspended roller coaster with a terrain layout. It shares Wonder Mountain with Thunder Run and Alpenfury. There we have it. Carlene, congratulations. Enjoy Wonderland with the grandkids. Enjoy the Beatles show on Tuesday night. Next week here on this show, it's going to be a great show. And by that, I mean we have tickets to The Great Gatsby. We have tickets to the Great Outdoors Comedy Festival. And we have $50 gift cards for the Great Lakes Brew Pub. So it will be a great show filled with great prizes. That just, I don't know how all those synced on up, but they did. And I'm like, well, that's convenient. So there we have it. That is going to be next week here on Sunday Morning Trivia. Join me for that. And don't forget, Tuesday night, there might be a spot. I'm not sure. I mentioned this earlier in the show. It is going to be our final live show of the summer at Second City. There is a date coming up in the middle of August that is going to be over Hamilton Way. I will tell you about it next week here on Sunday Morning Trivia. I'm just waiting for the particular place where I'm doing this to put up a post so you can go to it and figure it on out and how to get there. But Tuesday night is Second City, 7:30 p.m. If you want to come on down and play live trivia on Tuesday with me in a silly summer suit, you can do so. Just go to jasonagnew.com/trivia, and you got to click on the date and make your reservation through Open Table. It's free, and there are prizes. You do have to make a reservation, though, in order to come on down, and I'm not sure if it is sold out as of yet. Then we're back in September for that. I'll give you details about the August date next week as we play along with our great show that I have already mentioned. So have a great week. My thanks to Mark on the other side of the glass for doing all the lovely things he always does to make this show better. And to Joe, my fact checker, for checking all these facts. I know I gave you a slew of this month in history this week. I hope to switch it up next week, but we'll see. I don't know what I'm going to be inspired by. Suggestions for trivia can always be sent to at Sunday Morning Trivia on Instagram. Shoot me a DM of what you'd like to hear here on the show. Oh, and Tuesday night, the theme for Second City, summer. Summer nostalgia will be your theme on Tuesday night. Back next Sunday morning at 9 a.m. Thanks for being here. Don't you dare miss it.
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32: Good afternoon. I'm Victoria Matty-Ash. Here are some of the stories we're following in the newsroom this hour. We'll start with crime news. Toronto's hate crime unit on the case after two Jewish-owned bakeries were targeted this morning. One hit by gunfire. Officers first called to Yonge and St. Clair around 8 this morning on reports a bakery was shot at overnight. They found a gun at the scene. Nobody hurt. Then about 20 minutes later, officers were called to another bakery of the same Jewish-owned chain near Bathurst and Steele. On reports of a broken window. We heard from Toronto Police in this past hour.
33: We understand that this is concerning for those that work and live in this area, especially members of the Jewish community. And we have all the resources available to thoroughly investigate this matter.
32: Police also asking for any witnesses to come forward, including motorists with a dash cam footage. Toronto Police also continuing to search for a masked suspect after a man and woman were stabbed near Christie Pits last night. This happened just before 10. Police found a 22-year-old man and a 19-year-old woman both stabbed. They were taken to hospital with non-life-threatening injuries. Now police are searching for a male suspect last seen wearing a dark-colored ski mask and dark clothing. All eastbound lanes of the Gardiner and all northbound lanes of the DVP expected to reopen any minute now. I just checked my cameras and they weren't open yet, but should be any moment. Those stretches were closed this morning for a fundraising triathlon. Meanwhile, advocates are celebrating the Fed's move to halt Ontario's plan to expand Billy Bishop Airport at a rally down by the waterfront today, taking place at Harbour Square Park on Queens Quay. Mayor Olivia Chow there as well. We heard about the federal government's decision to halt Ontario's plan to expand Billy Bishop Airport on Friday. Breaking news wherever, whenever. Stay up to date at ctvnewstoronto.ca. 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
34: We're seeing the biggest backup on the 404 DVP southbound from the 401 through to Don Mills and Lawrence. As the triathlon wraps up, those closures should be starting to lift, so expect traffic to improve through the downtown core. And across the top of the city, 401 eastbound is still your slow stretch, with traffic building from the 400 through to Leslie. Mr. Lube Plus Tires is celebrating 50 years, the original Canadian company that pioneered no appointment oil change and tire service. 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I'm Sonia Sash, your next update at 12:15 on News Talk 1010 Toronto.
32: News Talk 1010 weather. More clouds moving in this afternoon. Chance for showers, risk of a thunderstorm as well this afternoon. High 28. Humidex is set at 34. It will be humid. Chance for more rain this evening. A low of 19 overnight. Mix of sun and cloud tomorrow. Chance for showers in the afternoon with a risk of a thunderstorm. High of 28 tomorrow. Showers on Tuesday and a high of 26. Right now, though, it's sunny, 26 degrees and feels like 30. I'm Victoria Matty-Ash. Our next update is at 1 o'clock on News Talk 1010. 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
35: And a very good Sunday afternoon. It is 3 minutes after noon. I'm Ian Grant, and this is the Sunday Money Show here on News Talk 1010 Toronto. 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An individual should consult your financial advisor. Alan Cameron, good afternoon and welcome in.
36: Afternoon. How are you doing?
35: I'm okay. Interesting week weather-wise, I guess. That's the best, the most exciting news I have, because, you know, we actually, in all fairness, we went to Niagara Falls for the week and just had a wonderful time being tourists in Ontario. So,
0: well, I spent several days out in BC today, Vancouver and Kelowna, wow, this past week, and a good chunk of that spent wondering if it was safe to be outside. It was awfully smoky there.
35: Yes.
0: So, yeah. It's crazy to see that.
35: It's amazing how, without getting into all that crap, but it's amazing how many Canadians I am talking to who are vacationing, kind of rediscovering, whether it's Halifax, Montreal, the West Coast. It's good. It really is.
0: Well, there's quite a lot to see, and it's a beautiful country, that's for sure.
35: Yes, it is.
0: And, you know, for me, because it's been a while since I've traveled or flown inside Canada, at least, part of it was just, oh, my goodness, is it easy. No customs.
35: Do you rent a bike when you go on these? I know you love riding, right?
0: Yeah, so. I have at times. It's been quite a few years, but because now, yeah, when we do motorcycle trips now, it's long rides because part of the goal is 48 states and all 10 provinces. That I think I'm about 42 states and 8 provinces in. But all the rest are far away now, so it's long trips, but.
35: Sunday Money Show. Let's talk about money. And one of the things chatting about just before the show started, basically the transition from working to retirement.
0: Yeah, it's a question that's come up quite a few times for our client base in the last little while, this past, say, a few months. And the question often enough reminds me that we should discuss this from time to time, because the question will be, well, okay, we're retiring, starting August 1st or whenever it may be. And how do we get income? Like, what happens? Where's the money come from? How do we live? And it's the most basic of questions. But of course, in any field, you get kind of used to how things work and you forget that not everybody is doing this every day. So, where does that money come from? Well, if you have a pension, if you're a government employee, a teacher, something like that, you've known for years, your whole career, you've known that there will be this continuity of income. The day you retire, you stop getting a paycheck and you start getting a retirement check 2 weeks later, for the most of us, that's just not the way it works. So you know when you've got that paycheck coming in, how to budget and what's going out every month and what's being saved and all of that. Well, a month from now, let's say that's no longer the case. You get your figurative gold watch and off you go. You're retired. So what turns on? How do you get this income, right? Mm-hmm. So what do you do with all these various accounts? How do you kick off these pensions and all of that? So we're having a couple of those conversations this week with clients just to go through the nitty-gritty and the nuts and bolts of what has to take place. So I thought we'd go through some of that. First off, yeah, certainly. We want to have as much continuity in terms of income and the household budgeting as possible, right? It makes for an easy and seamless transition. So we can be as flexible as you want. If you are used to being paid every 15th and the 30th of every month, well, then that's what we'll continue to do. And if it's all the same, well, we'll pay you once a month, whatever you like, right? If you want it on the 12th and the 26th, we'll do that. So that's all flexible. It's all easily done. But one of the things we're going to do is when you retire, we're going to convert a lot of your accounts from, let's call them accumulation accounts, your RSP, your locked-in RSPs, your TFSAs and your margin accounts and all that sort of thing, all these investment accounts that you have. We're probably going to switch almost all of those to what I would then call retirement accounts. So your RSP, your retirement savings plan, converts to a retirement income fund, a RIF. And lots of people are familiar with the idea of a RIF because they know that when you turn 71, you're forced to convert from an RSP to a RIF. You're forced to start taking retirement income. But prior to being forced to do that, how is it we do it? Well, it's the simplest of things. And the RSP itself, whatever your investment mix, however we've been managing that, along the way, as you get closer and closer to retirement, as you get a little older, gradually we need to be shifting your investment focus, your strategy for how you invest, what you invest in, your asset allocation. that has to take place just because we know him each and every day. We're a little older, and each and every day we're another day closer to retirement, right? So over time, and with some view to the markets and being opportunistic there, we'll gradually begin shifting the makeup of your portfolio in your RSPs. When it comes time to actually start drawing an income, we convert the RSP to a RIF right then and there. It doesn't matter if you're 55 or if you're 70, or that's when you convert your RSP to a RIF, because it's like flicking a switch. You say, we're going to change this account. Really, just change the name. The only thing that happens, we send you out a RIF application. It says, move this RSP to a RIF. And the only thing that's different on there is it has payment instructions. How much do you want? How much tax do you want to have withheld so we don't give you a great big surprise at tax time? And when do you want the payments? That's the only thing that's different on a RIF application. And importantly, because this isn't always widely and well understood, that's the only thing that changes as far as the portfolio too. The investments remain the same as they were the day before. The investments we've been transitioning to fit your stage in life throughout the time, even as an RSP. And all we're doing is changing the name of the account and providing some investments or some payment instructions along with it. That becomes your RIF. Now, one of the rules for the RIF is that there's an annual minimum withdrawal. And once you're 71, that's a published table. You can find it easily online. It starts at about 5.25% per year that has to be paid out every year. And it continues to rise every year as you get older. So it's about 5.4 the second year and 5.7 the third, and it kind of ramps up as you get older. By the time you're 90, it's way up into the teens, the percentage that has to be paid out of your RIF every year. And at 95, it's 20% a year for the rest of your life, right? Those rules are meant to sort of gradually wind down that RIF so that you can't defer your money forever and ever. The government gets impatient waiting to be taxing this account. But also, it has the added benefit of not leaving you with a massive big tax bill at the end. Gradually, we're going to pull this money out over time. But before that, RIFs also have a minimum. And if you retired at 60 and we put all your money into a RIF, partly the reason we do that is because we get more flexibility on how much tax we want to charge on a RIF. How much tax you want to withhold, how much you're required to withhold. You get a bit more flexibility to determine the right number for you in a RIF. And we also don't have service charges, right? And that's a big one too. Lump sum withdrawals from RSP often have a service fee attached to it. Mm. From a RIF, that's not allowed. And it just means we aren't getting nickel and dimed by the bank or the trust company that holds the RIF. So we'll switch it to a RIF whenever we want to turn on an income. Prior to 71, you don't have to move at all. You can move, you know, if you had $1 million in RSP, but you didn't really need that much income from the RIF, you don't have to move the whole million. You can move whatever you like right up until the end of the year you turn 71. Then it all has to go. So we're going to move it to a RIF and start that monthly payment, set the withholding tax, deposit it to your account on a regular basis, and you carry on having an income just like you were used to, right? So the only differences are the name of the account, some of the rules on payments and taxation, and otherwise the investments shouldn't be determined by this. It should be determined by your stage in life, your age, how much of a draw you want to place on the account, and that was true before you converted to a RIF. So we've already managed the investment side. This is now mostly just paperwork. And come retirement date, it's paperwork. Now, if you're 60, the required annual minimum from a RIF, and this is true for any age up until 71, is a calculation. It's 1 over 90 minus your age. So if you're 60 years of age, 1 over 90 minus 60, 1 over 30, 3.33% is the required minimum in the year you're 60. The following year creeps up a bit because we've changed the denominator. I can't remember. I'm trying to remember my grade 4 math here. Denominator. Anyway, the bottom of that division. So it slowly rises as you get older, the required minimum. Right. So that's going to be the main source of at least your registered income. And then you've also got other accounts like locked-in retirement accounts, LIRAs. and they are going to charge. Same things, all the same rules apply as we've just gone through with the RIF. The same minimums apply. We're going to convert your lira to a LIF, a life income fund. Other than that, it's really just changing the name, just like I've said. We do it because, well, it affects the tax rules and the minimum withholdings and all that and the fees. But we're changing a lira to a LIF. And the only difference in those locked-in accounts is that they also have a maximum percentage that you're allowed to withdraw each year. And that's a bit more of a complicated calculation, so I won't even bother you with it. It's roughly 7.5-8%. There you go. So,
35: Never give up or never lose hope in the text board, by the way. The top is the numerator and the bottom is the denominator.
0: I think I got it right. Okay,
35: yeah, I think you did too.
0: Okay.
35: This is the Sunday Money Show here on News Talk 1010 Toronto. I'm Ian Grant. Thank you for joining us. 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Both the text board and the phones are open at 416-872-1010. 416-872-1010. Welcoming your calls, questions, comments, whatever you want to send us. 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
34: The 401 is busy in both directions. Westbound traffic is bumper to bumper from the 404 through to Bathurst, while eastbound you're bumper to bumper from approaching 427 over to Keele. On the 400 southbound, expect delays from beyond Finch past the 401. And DVP southbound is heavy from the 401 through to Don Mills and Lawrence. Are you building a deck or new garden? Click before you dig. 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
35: 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I'm Ian Grant, and you know who you are, and he is Senior Family Wealth Advisor Alan Cameron from Bellwether Family Wealth Management, Inc. 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And Alan, as we said, just going into the break, phone lines, text lines, all are open at 416-872-1010, 416-872-1010. Don't want to leave you hanging there. Stuart in Hamilton, good afternoon. Thanks for calling.
1: Hey, thanks for having me. I work with a guy. He's the power of attorney for his dad. He doesn't live with his dad. He's just around the corner. His dad's independent. He's 94. So he takes care of his dad. So he came across some papers just recently on the kitchen table, and it's from Manulife, I guess the pension plan administrator, that's saying, you know, we're just updating our records, but you have to fill these out, send them in, and if you don't do it by August 2nd, we're terminating your pension. Are they allowed to do that?
0: Yeah. Well, I tell you, I've been doing this a long time, and this is probably the first time I've heard of such a thing. So, now that said, it probably is within their rights to do so somewhere in the depths and bowels of the pension agreements that, you know, maybe were glossed over at some point 30, 40 years ago. But, you know, if the account has been, because a lot of them go down to the regular automatic deposits, right? So the problem at the other end is, well, we know the money landed in an account somewhere, but we don't know for sure that the right person cashed that, right? So I kind of get where they're coming from for this. And really all what they need would be something like a notice of assessment or something to prove that you filed a tax return. Right. Well, so
1: that's probably what they're asking for. He's freaked out. He's gone through the paperwork and he doesn't really understand it.
0: Yeah. I don't think they need much more than that. And really, nothing much more than a phone call on Monday to say, hey, yeah, we got this letter and we'll put something together for you. That should stave off that deadline. But yeah, I suspect they just want to see that you're still filing tax returns for the guy, and because otherwise you can understand. I mean, when you hear some of these stories that came out of the U.S. in the last year or so about people 125, 135 years old still collecting Social Security, well, it leads to a bit of suspicion
1: why don't they just say that then? Why don't they just say we want a proof of life? So can you take a newspaper from today, take a picture with them?
0: Like a hostage negotiation. Yeah, right.
1: Yeah, don't say we're just updating our records. I told them. Yes. I told them that. Yeah. Yes, they want to know proof of life because I said maybe you're collecting the checks. They don't know.
0: Yeah, exactly. Once you go to electronic deposits, it's a little easier there to know. Yeah. So.
35: And also, it may have been because I mean, I've dealt with Manulife as well, and they're usually pretty good about, you know, 3 months ahead of time or two months or whatever. And it may have just been a letter that just, you know, somewhere it's lying in the back of a mailbox or something like that. So, as you said, it's good. It's going to be great when the calls are fairly straightforward and easy to work through, as opposed to, you know, long and complicated. He should be able to easily fix that with a phone call. So,
0: excellent. Yeah.
35: Sunday Money Show here in News Talk.
0: I like the idea of a newspaper just for fun. You know?
35: I think that would be funny too, especially if you cut out his name out of newspaper letters. Certain Hamilton, thank you for your call. Tis ye old Sunday Money Show here in News Talk 1010 Toronto. And today, Alan, we're talking about that transition from working to retirement. And really the question for so many people, I mean, how many times have we got the, you know, how much do I need to retire, or how do I know that I'm not going to outlive my retirement funds?
0: Yeah, and that's what financial planning is largely about for most people, right? So, you know, there's loads of other considerations, you know, the day-to-day things, whether it's tax planning, whether it's managing your investment portfolio, but really the vast majority of it is, how do I make sure I'm going to be okay once I'm no longer working? How do I make sure that I've got a sufficient income? How do I protect it from inflation? It all centers around this retirement idea. Just want to make sure that, you know, laudably so, that you're not a burden to your family in your old age. Well, this is what we do, right? So there's a few simple rules of thumb for it. I mean, with interest rates being relatively low, it's not as easy as just, you know, saying like, maybe somebody might have done 20 or 30 and 40 years ago now, where you say, I'll just take my retirement savings and plop it into this 9% GIC. Now, those 9% GICs were no great shake either, because inflation at the time was running at, you know, if it was a 9% GIC, inflation was probably 6.
35: Fair.
0: So it's not a lot different than it is now.
35: Sounds nice.
0: But for the most, for most of us, in order to live a decent retirement off our modest savings that we've managed to put together, you need a more balanced approach to your portfolio than just dumping it in a GIC. So there is an element of investment management in there. But I would say if you can live off 4% or less of your accumulated savings, then you're in pretty good shape, right? So if you got $1 million, it'll generate $40,000 a year, and that would be indexed to inflation, right? Now, we've got a bunch of clients who are drawing 5 and drawing 6, and look, so far it's worked out fine. And but if you want a high degree of comfort and conservatism in those estimates, 4 is a better number to work with, right? Now, doesn't mean that you can't draw 6. It just might mean that inflation starts to catch up with you after 10 or 20 years, that sort of thing. But, you know, a lot of the other sources of income, so old age security, Canada pension, and those aren't insignificant, especially for a couple still living together and drawing those. If you're at the maximum OAS and the CPP, so you've earned, let's say, the equivalent of, in today's dollars during your working years, the equivalent of what $60,000 a year would be, you'd be at maximum Canada pension. You'd be maximum OAS if you, as long as you've been in Canada long enough. And for maximum CPP and OAS combined, you're at about, let's say, $23,000, approaching $24,000 each, right? So let's say it's $45,000 to $50,000 is your government income as a couple, and that's indexed to inflation, right? So as a base, it's not an insignificant amount of money, and you pay very, if that was your only income, you'd pay virtually no tax, if not none at all. And what you're saving for, all of the retirement savings, are to supplement that, right? So that you're not just living day to day, that you've got a bit of freedom, you've got a bit of lifestyle, you can maybe have some wine with dinner, that sort of thing, right? It's, where I and where I really have a problem with the whole setup of the public pensions is when it comes to the first death between spouses, right? So as it stands, let's say a couple had a $48,000 income from CPP and OAS, and that's all they had. They will pay, I would say, probably no tax. If it is, it's insignificant, but probably no tax at all. And on the first death between them, they lose one old age security pension. That just disappears, no survivor's benefit. And they get a 60% survivor's benefit on the other spouse's CPP. But if you're already collecting the maximum, you don't get that, right? So all of a sudden, this household, which was costing $48,000 a year to maintain and keep them both going, yeah, sure, we've got a little less food when one of them goes, but not a lot of the expenses don't disappear. Mm. But we've lost half that retirement income. And then the other scenario that probably bothers me just as much is, let's say you've done fairly well in life and that your retirement income, whether it's from pensions or RIFs or whatever it may be, that you were each making $80,000 a year. And so you had $160,000 of income. And on that $160,000, so $80,000 apiece, let's say you pay $30,000 in tax. I'm just guessing it'll be something in that neighborhood. So you've got your $160,000, $30,000 goes to taxes, and the household's living off $130,000. One spouse dies, and we now not only lose the OAS for the deceased spouse, and we won't get any of their Canada pension because the other spouse is getting the maximum. So there goes $25,000, let's say, of income. And now all of the RIF income is going to be combined because they keep their RIFs. That's your RSPs and tax, all these sorts of accounts roll tax free to a surviving spouse. But you now have a much larger RIF, and that RIF income is now going to all land on one tax return. So not only will you lose the deceased spouse's pensions, government pensions, now you roll all of the money that the household brings in into one tax return. And that income will now be so high that it qualifies for the old age security clawback. So now this poor surviving widow is going to lose $25,000 of government pensions and, in all likelihood, lose most of their own $8,000 OAS, right? Why do we treat this widow that much differently? She's not suddenly richer for the death of her spouse, but we treat her as though she is, right? We're going to, no, you're too rich. You can't collect your pension anymore, right? Her income or her expenses haven't changed much.
35: Right.
0: It's just we suddenly say, no, now you're so rich that you don't get your pension anymore. It's I totally disagree with that. And I think households should be a tax bracket, right? Not individuals, because this is where now all of that income coming onto one tax return means it's all driving her into higher tax brackets. So I see that happens far too often. And to me is utterly unfair, but I don't know it's going to change just from me talking about
35: right.
0: it. So,
35: yeah. Well, let's do an online petition because that always works. Mm-hmm. We'll put one of those together. This is the Sunday Money Show here on News Talk 1010 Toronto. 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
4: The 401 is carrying the bulk of the volume right now. Westbound, it's heavy from the 404 past Bathurst, while eastbound, you're curling from approaching 427 all the way through to Keele. And the 404 DVP southbound traffic stays busy from the 401 through to Don Mills past Lawrence. Why pay more? 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
35: Welcome back to the Sunday Money Show here on News Talk 1010 Toronto. I'm Ian Grant. As always, thank you for joining us. I'm joined by Senior Family Wealth Advisor Alan Cameron from Bellwether Family Wealth Management.

0: radio listeners where they say, I'm not 71 yet, so I didn't want to move my RSP to a RIF. But they've retired and they're just withdrawing regularly from their RSP in lump sums. So, well, let's say, round numbers again, we'll just say you've got $1 million in your RSP. As I mentioned, you don't have to convert the whole thing until you turn 71. You could just put $100,000 in a RIF. And one other quick point there, that does give you pension income, so it qualifies for the pension income credit. So that might be worth doing just on its own. But what I was referring to is if you draw, let's say, $1,000 from your RSP and the bank or the custodian, right, the trust company that runs your RSP, if they charge $75 as a transaction cost, as a service fee for that withdrawal, well, that's an enormous percentage of your withdrawal. They're not allowed to do that if you convert it to a RIF. So if you were going to withdraw 10,000 a year, let's say, from your RSP, I still wouldn't give them $75 for that. I would just put, I mean, it doesn't cost anything to move money from an RSP to a RIF. So you could say, well, I'll just put $50,000 in a RIF out of all your RSP money, and then tell them what you want is $10,000 a year as a RIF payment, right? And that just saves you the $75. Now, this can seem like nickel and dime stuff, but nickels and dimes add up. And mostly, I've mentioned it to Ian on the radio before here that I remember Eddie Greenspan, the rich lawyer, saying, if I saw a dime on the parking lot, there's who am I to not stop and pick that up, right? Yeah, I just feel the same. You don't want to be paying $75 for a transaction that could have been free, but for shifting that account over. So that's the only management fee thing I was talking about. The management fees on investments, well, that wouldn't change whether it's RSPs or RIFs. It should be low. It should be competitive. But I really don't want to make sure that you don't end up paying unnecessary transaction costs.
1: Okay, I'm with you all the way, and I thank you for that. And thank you for
0: Absolutely,
1: the
0: anytime. Yeah.
1: clarification.
2: Perfect. Thank you for your call. Appreciate
0: So
2: it. Let
0: we
2: me just
0: also had
2: remind
0: we.
2: people. Sorry,
0: Oh,
2: go ahead.
0: sorry. We had a quick call that we lost there for Jesse. So
2: Oh, okay.
0: sorry about that, Jesse. We kept you on hold too long. But what she was asking about was what happens when you pass away to your RIFs. So registered accounts, RSPs, RIFs, LIFs, TFSAs, all of these have the ability to name beneficiaries, and it's very important that you do. Because it's a good way to avoid probate fees. But between spouses on a RIF, as long as you've named the spouse, then that goes tax-free to the spouse. You just merge their RIF accounts. There's no tax at the time. No problem at all. Then, especially then, you'd want to name other beneficiaries once that first spouse is no longer there. And if that's, you name a couple of kids, great, you've avoided probate fees. But all registered accounts like RSPs, RIFs, LIFs, are taxable income in the year of death. And if there's a spouse, it's tax-free because you roll it into theirs. But on that second death between spouses, it can be a big tax bill. You basically get a T4 for the value of whatever was in the RIF in the year of death. So that's when the big tax bill comes. If it's been well planned out along the way, and we don't have the more tragic situation of both spouses dying well too soon, then it's not that big a deal. I think the media makes too much of this huge tax hit that you're going to get. If we can plan it out well, and one of you is good enough to live, 20 years into retirement, it won't be all as bad as it's made out.
2: There you go. Just a reminder, phone lines, text lines are open. Both same number, 416-872-1010, 416-872-1010. And if you'd like to find out more about Alan Cameron, you can certainly do that on his website, 1lalancameron.com. And Alan, this afternoon, it really all does come together. We're talking about transition from working to retirement, and it really is about the little things, because I love using the analogy, and I just got nailed on it at home, funnily enough, about the dripping tap costing you many thousands of dollars, just one little drip at a time. And it's exactly the same with planning.
0: And the percentages maybe mask some of this, right? So again, if you had $1 million account and you think, eh, well, who cares if I'm only saving 0.1%, right? Well, it's $1,000. I mean, and if that was an annual thing, you're going to do that for the next 30 years. This isn't small change anymore, right? $1,000 isn't small change. $100 isn't small change. All of these little bits and pieces make a difference, and it makes

0: difference when it comes to tax planning, certainly. We want to make sure that you're paying the absolute least amount as a family that you can legally pay, right? It's not illegal. You're not getting away with anything. You don't need to worry that CRA is going to come knocking on your door. We're going to follow the letter of the law, and we just want to make sure that of all that, thick book full of laws, that we make sure you pay the minimum amount you're supposed to pay. Right? So that's just good planning and good tax work. So, but it applies even more so, I think, when it comes to the big ticket items, mortgages, insurance, and probably the biggest of all, management fees on investments. Okay, so again, you got $1 million portfolio and you think, ah, it's not worth getting a second opinion. It's not worth looking at my options. It'd only be 0.25% less. Right? Well, that's still big money. I mean,
1: Yes.
0: on $1 million, 1%'s 10,000, 0.25%'s 2,500. I mean, would you cross the street to pick up $2,500? Sure you would, And often enough, it doesn't require that much more of your time than what it would take to cross the street and come back again. It's just, let's do something a little bit smarter, right? But it's not just that one time either. It's year after year after year, this stuff. So, I'll dovetail this into answering one of these text questions because I want to make sure we get to this. The text question is, I've heard on another show that you should have 2 or 3 years of cash savings to draw retirement income from in the event that you have a long-term market correction, right? Not a bad rule of thumb that. And we largely do follow something very similar when we're building portfolios. We want to have sufficient assets in place that your income is not imperiled by a market decline. And I'm talking the big declines that take a bit of time, right? So picture 2008 and 2009, the financial crisis, the big tech meltdown in 2000, 2001, big market drawdowns that take a couple or 3 years potentially to recover from. You don't want to be in a position, one, that you're forced to sell into those markets because often enough the sell-off is way overdone. Those prices are unrealistic, and if you just can hold on a little longer, you'll be fine. But we also don't want you to have to stop eating for a year, right, to avoid having to sell into that market. You need to have an income stream in retirement that really is insulating you and independent from how markets perform over short periods. We want to make sure that if we've told clients you can safely and sustainably spend $50,000 a year from your portfolio, that there's no little fine print to that. There's no caveat at the end that says, assuming the markets are good, right? It's not that. We're building this so that in good and bad markets, this is a sustainable income for you. And to do that, we probably need some shorter term investments to make sure that they aren't going to be subject to that market decline. Now, 2 to 3 full years of cash might be excessive. A year, that's about right. But the other 2 or 3 years that we're talking about there is just we're looking for slightly better returns than we get on cash, right? So it's not changing the answer to that text, which is, yeah, that's about right. 2 to 3 years. It's just this goes back to my point about every 0.25% making a difference. Cash right now in our client accounts pays 2.35%. That's just daily interest, 100% guaranteed. You don't need to lock it up. It's just if it sits there for 3 days, that's the rate you're getting. And if you need it the next day, fine. So it's a competitive enough rate for basically what is a daily interest checking account. It's better than you're likely to find anywhere. But if I could find an investment that had a so having taken care of that 1 year of cash requirements, if we can find something that pays 2.6, just 0.25% higher, well, of course we should do that. Right? I mean, it's anything matters. It's not like it's going to cost you anything. It costs us a bit of time, but that we get paid for that. So every little 0.25 matters. And especially when you start talking about some of these much larger numbers. But I don't really look at it that way, even if it saves you $50. Well, it's $50 this year and $50 every year that
1: Compound.
0: in time, this matters. And then, layer on the compounded returns. It's every dollar counts.
1: Sure does. Yep. Let's take a break, and when we come back after traffic, more of the Sunday Money Show. I'm Ian Grant. If you would like to text us, if you would like to call us, please do so at 416-872-1010, 416-872-1010. If you would like to reach Alan Cameron, you can do that, too, at 1-800-717-8117 or at his website, 1LAlanCameron.com.
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3: A new crash is making it tougher to get onto the 401 this afternoon. The right lane is closed on the 404 southbound ramp to the eastbound 401 because of a crash. And once you're onto the eastbound 401, it's bumper to bumper approaching 427 through Keele. And if you're heading west, traffic is heavy from the 404 right over to Bathurst. 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
1: And we're back. This is the Sunday Money Show here on News Talk 1010 Toronto. I'm Ian Grant. I'm joined by Senior Family Wealth Advisor Alan Cameron from Bellwether Family Wealth Management, Inc. this afternoon, inviting you to text us. 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
0: Dan, I see you got a call for us.
1: Dan?
16: Hello.
1: Hello.
0: Hi.
16: Yes, what's your question? Guys? Thank you very much. I listen whenever I can. This is a great show, very informative. I'm calling really about my parents who are living in a two-story home that's way too big for them. They live also on 2 acres of land. Again, maintaining the property is becoming very difficult.
0: Yep.
16: I've always tried to convince them to, you know, take the equity out of that home and get into something, you know, one level. But just listening to the show earlier, I'm starting to think more about the tax implications. If they were to stay there and it being their only in their principal residence, what are the tax implications of, you know, selling now and taking the equity out of the home and putting the money somewhere as opposed to, let's say, actually dying in the home? And what happens to the house?
0: Okay, good question. So their principal residence, especially with just 2 acres of land, 100% that house is tax-free. It's tax-free on their death. It's tax-free if they sell before they die. Okay?
16: Okay.
0: Not like an RSP in any sense.
16: Perfect.
0: Now, when it comes to this, if it's too big, if they're thinking that they might not want to stay there, there is one slight benefit to them making the decision to sell and move on before they pass away, which is probate fees. If they die in that house, then while it's all of the growth and all the years they've lived there is tax-free to their estate, the house is still going to be left to the estate, and then it's going to be subject to probate, which is basically going to be, call it 1.5%. Right. Well, that's not going to be insignificant if it's a million or plus house, right?
16: Yeah.
0: If they sell ahead of time, well, if they buy another place, even though let's say they sell for $2 million and they buy it for $800,000. Well, at least then the probate would be on the $800,000, not on the $2 million. Right.
16: Okay.
0: There are a few other considerations, like whatever we do with the proceeds of this house, we can help. We can explain ways to avoid probate from that money in the future. But if they simply die in that house right now, the way it sits, it'd be subject to probate. That's the only downside. That's the only issue. But I think if it's more house than they want to be in, then they should give some serious consideration to downsizing now.
16: What's that? It's more house than I think they should be in. They're just, you know, but it's evident they're struggling, and it's a lot on my mom and my dad. Yeah. He's had 2 strokes. He's not much help at all.
0: Yeah.
16: It's time in that sense, but just if you can't convince them they want to stay there, you know, they want to put a chair left in, God bless them sort of thing, but what are the tax implications? If that's all they're looking at, and I don't mean that's all, like you were talking about a quarter point, there's a quarter point.
0: Yeah, this is 1.5% for doing not much. Yep, right.
16: Yeah.
0: But at least the bulk of it is tax-free, so that's the good answer, at least. So,
1: Dan, thank you for your call. And again, if you have a text message, a phone call, 416-872-1010, 416-872-1010. We're in the last segment, heading in the last couple of minutes. What, over the last hour, do you think are some of the key points that you think are worth maybe hitting one more time?
0: Well, I mean, it all comes back to the same thing, right? I know even with Dan's question, some of the text messages I'll try and get to after the show here, a lot of it comes down to the same stuff. Just a little bit of planning goes a long way when it comes to these issues, because end-of-life issues, the big tax bill at the end, probate, these aren't nickel and dimes we're talking here. And there are certainly ways to try and minimize or eliminate altogether these expenses. So in the end, and this is what bothers me so much about them all, is, you know, if you forgive the indelicate phrasing, it's a tax on the stupid. It's a tax on the ignorant, right? That just because somebody didn't know these complex rules or didn't know how easy the fix, the get around was, right? The way to avoid them, just because they didn't know, they get punished. And somebody who, you know, they can sit in their office for an hour and we'll highlight and explain this. We'll send them an AI summary of the meeting and they can take it away and say, okay, we got a plan now. We know what we should do. And that's if they never talk to us again, right? So it's a small investment in time to otherwise turn around and save potentially tens, hundreds of thousands of dollars, right? So that to me is always the message in this. But, you know, there's a lot to consider. You know, a couple of these calls to Randy, piles of money in cash. There's nothing wrong with having some cash. There's there's nothing wrong with having GICs in very specific circumstances, but I just want to make sure that you are not paying unnecessary taxes, and there are ways that we could try and address that, right? John, what do I think of annuities? Well, annuities are a very rare recommendation for us. It's not that it never applies. It's just that 99 times out of 100, I think there are better alternatives because interest rates aren't very high right now. But once in a while, an annuity makes sense. So, you know, give us a call during the week, and I will, in about 5 minutes, I can probably explain to you whether or not you're one of those rare cases where you should look at an annuity, right? But there are big considerations here. And then when you look at annuities, you're talking massive amounts of money, and it could be that you have robbed your estate of hundreds of thousands of dollars simply by taking an easy choice to buy an annuity when there were alternatives that wouldn't have done that, right? So, yeah, a little bit of time, a little bit of planning, make a phone call, and I'm quite certain that it'll be worth your while. So,
1: what are you hearing from the clients? That's always interesting because it's one thing for us to yak back and forth here, but obviously the questions, comments you're getting from your clients are, you know, really what I imagine our audience would be interested in.
0: Yeah, I think for the most part, for our existing clients, we've already gone through this process. And, early on in that process, I think there are times where just the difference between course you're on right now, here's how the taxes will go, here's how here's how much the government gets, here's how many, what you'll have in probate. And if we do this, and this, simple things, that's what you save, right? Because we can take their existing plan and say, here's how it ends up, and here's what it'll look like after we make these little changes. Well, when you then extrapolate that out and compound it for 20 and 30 years, you're talking 6 and 7 figure differences, right? So, look, you worked just as hard for the money whether you plan this stuff well or whether you don't, right? Your contributions, you saved, you put your money away, you've foregone the spending. Right. In order to save all this money and leave a pile of money to your family, make sure they're better off. You've already done all that. Now it's just a question of making sure that we make a couple of smart decisions to see that it ends up benefiting that much more. So
1: it really is important, though. Like, I mean, we keep saying it, but I'm going to say it because it's true. You really have to watch for the little things. It's like that, you know, like that dollar on the street or however much it was. I mean, unfortunately, the mistakes compound as much as the income does.
0: Yeah, no, it's very true, and I hate to leave these calls unanswered here, so I'll just say I'll wrap real quick. We got about a minute and a half here.
1: Yeah, go.
0: Minute in. All right. So, Joy, TFSA is what happened when one spouse has one and passes away. If you have named your spouse as a successor annuitant, and it's important. Because, again, we see, as you know, Ian, we've talked lots about TFSA.
1: Yes, sir.
0: It's often a mistake. There are two ways to deal with your TFSA. You can name it to a beneficiary, or you can name it to a successor annuitant. The only one who can be a successor annuitant is the spouse. And if you do that right, when one spouse dies, they merge the TFSAs. So if each of you had 100 grand in TFSAs and one spouse dies, the survivor will now have 200,000 in a TFSA. And that's important. We want to keep it in the TFSA and growing tax-free. So no big issue on the first one. And on the second, so after the first spouse dies and you leave it as beneficiaries to an only child, let's say, still tax-free to that child, still avoids probate, but it doesn't remain in a TFSA. That's the only difference, right? How do you avoid probate fees on a residential real estate less? Well, about the only way you're going to be able to do that is to name as joint of tenants with rights of survivorship. You're going to have to change the title and ownership of the house. That involves a bit of money and a bit of fees, so you've got to kind of weigh the costs against any potential benefit for it. Or, you know, as is often the case, if we live to a certain age, we may not be in that house at the end, and then obviously we no longer have to worry about it. But there are ways to do it. We just have to weigh that against the costs. And Joanne in Burlington, any way of getting rid of a large rift before you pass, other than spending it? Not too many. We could look at charitable things. A lot of the other options that you hear out there on these rift wind down strategies and stuff involve unnecessary investment risk. But to all of you, I'm sorry we didn't get to your calls. By all means, give me a call through the week, and I'll give you more time.
1: Perfect. Alan, as always, thank you for a great show.
0: Thanks very much.
1: If you would like to reach Alan through the week, you can do that at 1-800-717-8117, 1-800-717-8117, or check out his website, 1LAlanCameron.com, alancameron.com. I'm Ian Grant. This has been the Sunday Money Show here on News Talk 1010 Toronto, and as I used to get told as a kid, speaking of Alan's thing there, if I don't see you through the week, I'll see you through the windy. Thanks very much for joining us.
0: Thanks.
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19: Good afternoon. I'm Victoria Matty-Ash. Here are some of the stories we're following in the newsroom this hour. Quick update. All eastbound lanes of the Gardiner and northbound lanes of the DVP are fully back open now after this morning's triathlon. Toronto police investigating after two locations of a Jewish bakery chain were targeted overnight, including one that was shot at. Officers were first called to the Kiva's Bagel Bar at Yonge and St. Clair around 8 this morning when the bakery was opening. Investigators found a gun at the scene. Nobody hurt. Roughly 20 minutes later, officers responded to another Kiva's Bagel Bar near Bathurst and Steeles. This one on reports of a broken window. Police now telling us they believe both of the targeted attacks happened overnight.
20: Members of our hate crime, members of our Guns and Gang Integrated Task Force, and our divisional units are here canvassing the area. So members of the public can be aware that there's going to be an increased presence of police in the area conducting our investigation.
19: Nothing yet on suspect descriptions. In other news, federal by-elections to be held next month for three districts, including one here in Toronto. Prime Minister Carney announcing today that constituents in Beaches East York, plus a district in Quebec and BC, will head to the polls August 31st. The seat here was vacated by former federal housing minister Nate Erskine-Smith. And finally, the Gordie Howe International Bridge connecting Ontario and Michigan officially opens tomorrow. And Canada held a ceremony last week to help mark the opening of the bridge after a joint celebration with the U.S. was canceled over President Trump's tariff threats. Trump threatened to hit many Canadian products with 50% tariffs next month. Breaking news wherever, whenever. Stay up to date at ctvnewstoronto.ca. 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
3: A crash is slowing things down, getting onto the 401 this afternoon. That right lane remains closed on the southbound 404 ramp to the eastbound 401, and you're losing time getting onto the highway. Once you're on the 401 eastbound, traffic stays heavy approaching the 427 through to Keele. Save and vacation more with Park and Fly. 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I'm Sonia Sash. 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
19: News Talk 1010 weather. More clouds moving in this afternoon. Mix of sun and cloud this afternoon. Chance for showers, risk of the thunderstorm, high of 28, humidex 34. Chance for more rain this evening and a low of 19 overnight. Mix of sun and cloud tomorrow. Chance for showers in the afternoon, risk of a thunderstorm and a high of 28. Right now, the sun is shining 26, feels like 29. I'm Victoria Matty-Ash. Our next update is at 2 o'clock on News Talk 1010. 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
2: With special guest host, John Tory.
21: We're joined by Carmi Levy. Good morning, Carmi. How are you doing?
22: Oh, good to be with you. I'm well. Able to breathe now, finally. The skies have finally cleared.
21: Well, that's good. Now, I'm one of those people who, you know, is very impressed with technology and how it works, but don't really understand how it works, which is fine. Not everybody has to, but you do. And one of the other things that I think about all the time is, well, how is it that we can have a remote TV control? Now, the sort of more advanced ones where you can, you know, push a button and all kinds of things can happen and also talk to them. And it turns out it's pretty basic technology that's been around for a long time that allows us to do that.
22: It is. It uses infrared, which is just basically light. And so the first, you know, real remote, wireless remote that work uses infrared. And it's considered a really old technology. Most remote control devices have switched to other wireless technologies like Bluetooth. But interestingly, infrared is kind of the one thing that works when everything else doesn't. How often have you used Bluetooth headphones, for example, and just in the middle of a listening session, they just stop working because they lose their connection. They forget that they're connected to the device. So infrared is the one thing that if everything else fails, that on your remote control, it works to turn it on. Then it works to turn it off. Everything else is Bluetooth, but there's this technology that's like decades old that is still part of every remote control that you have, and it'll still work. The really interesting thing about infrared is, of course, it only works in line of sight. In other words, there can't be anything between you and what you're aiming at. So you know, anyone who's ever tried to use a remote control and it's being blocked by a blanket or something knows you got to take it out from under the blanket, point it at the TV, and it's kind of annoying. So, Bluetooth fixes that, obviously, but it clearly is not, when Bluetooth fails, you may have to actually get up from the couch and turn your TV on yourself.
21: Yeah, and I guess it's actually relatively inexpensive to the technology we're talking about here, which is good just because if you put in more expensive technology as opposed to good old infrared and Bluetooth, the price of a TV would go up and the remote and or your cable services.
22: Yeah, there's a reason your TVs, the average TV now, for what it gives you is a lot cheaper than it was even just a few years ago. And that's because in many cases they're using old technology like infrared, which has been, it's incredibly cheap to manufacture. It almost costs nothing for manufacturers to kind of keep including it in the remote control, in the TV unit itself. So, just because something is old doesn't mean it doesn't have value. And I'm actually kind of glad it's still sticking around.
21: Now, I'm going to sound like a bit of a Luddite, as I did in introducing the first item when I said I don't understand how some of this works, when I would say that I've come to believe it's better to go drop off your resume on paper at a receptionist, so at least you're talking to a human being, and that really just speaks to the whole question of, say, applying for a job online where you don't know half the time what happened to your resume. Well, it gets worse, because there's a suggestion that AI, as opposed to, well, human beings are capable of bias too, but that AI, when it scans resumes, looking through the 100 resumes they seem to receive for every job, may itself even be capable of forming a bias, which you wouldn't think would be true of technology. You think technology would analyze resumes objectively based on certain measures.
22: Yeah, and this comes to us from Princeton University and the University of Chicago. And researchers, they ran a whole bunch of different large language models, including one, ChatGPT, Claude, Gemini. And they wanted to understand, does it introduce bias into the hiring process? Are they stereotyped or more stereotyped than the average human hiring manager would be? And so what they found was, yeah, they are. That what they do is they stereotype people based on early assumptions. In other words, if they learn early in the process that you are, say, a warm and engaging person, they will direct you toward roles or ban you from others, not hire you for others, based on those early assumptions. And it's very difficult for the model to break those assumptions. They call it settling on a hunch too early. They also find that, increasingly when you use a tool like ChatGPT, it asks if you want to sign in, if you want it to learn from your experiences with it. Well, that gives it memory. It gives it context awareness, so it knows about you, so that when John Tory uses ChatGPT, he'll get different responses than when Carmi Levy uses it. And what they're finding is when it's customized, that likelihood for it to make assumptions about your racial background, your ethnic background, your economic background, your geographic background are much higher than would otherwise be the case. And they're saying that more work is needed on the technology to weed these biases out, because clearly as HR departments increasingly use AI as a way of hiring and recruitment and retention, they're finding that it's unknowingly introducing biases into the process, and obviously that's a problem.
21: And disconcerting in the notes I have here, it talks about, and it's present in all societies, not just confined to India, but it says in India in particular, where they've had a sort of a caste system forever historically, that the models can become what this says here, steeped in caste bias and mm-hmm. stereotype people. And it's not confined to that place, but it seems like that can seep its way into something you'd think of as an objective kind of technology.
22: Exactly, because then, you know, in IT, we call it garbage in, garbage out, right? So we know that large language models are trained on data that they find out in the real world. And so if you're in India and the model that you're using has pulled in a lot of data from India, historic data, then, of course, that would include biases that speak to the cultural and political realities of living there. And there may be biases there that will pop up in all sorts of applications that you then use the model for. And that's something for us to keep in mind, that when we ask ChatGPT a question, the answer that we get back isn't necessarily unbiased. And that's because of that. It's influenced by the data that it was used to be trained.
21: One of the places that, by their very name, they conjure up notions of sort of things from the past and historic things and so on. But museums, of course, in past days were just a place you went to look at something, and they were very rarely interactive. And then they started to change them a little bit to make them interactive so you could push a button or watch a video or whatever. And now, like the rest of the world, museums are being impacted upon by AI. And you can talk a little bit about that, because I think it's going to change museums profoundly over time.
22: They are. I mean, so, like, you know, the typical museum, you walk in and the displays are static. You read a little card next to whatever it is, and then you move on to the next one, and you don't really interact with it. And more museums, like in Oslo, for example, the Munch Museum, Robert Munch, you can go in and you can sketch a drawing on a digital tablet, and then it'll use artificial intelligence to compare it with over 7,000 drawings from the museum's archive, and then it'll sort of connect you. It'll tell you what are the similarities, what are the differences, how does your work relate to the work of Robert Munch? And that's just a really, you know, that's one example, but they're trying to make them more interactive, more engaging, using artificial intelligence to expose the content. Instead of just standing there and reading about it, you can actually engage with it. You can work with it. You can bring your own personalization to it. And to me, that is, you know, that's kind of what museums need to be in this day and age. How do you attract people? How do you ensure that they don't just come once and then never come again, but it becomes a regular thing, because every visit can be, you know, an opportunity to learn something new. We often rage on AI because, like we talked about before, it can be biased in hiring. It can erase entire categories of jobs. It can cause economic inequity, do all sorts of things. However, in certain sort of what I call specific use cases like this, it can be transformative. And museums have been asking themselves, how do we remain relevant as everyone becomes more tech savvy and their expectations change? And how do we get back those wow moments? This is one of those ways to do it, using AI to support engagement and discovery. And I'm always down for it. My favorite museums as a kid were always the technology kind of, you know, engaging type facilities. And this is just the modern version of that.
21: Well, we got to move on to our last item, but I will say I'm looking forward to going to the Munch Museum in Oslo, where you can do a sketch and then they can put it into AI and you can figure out if you have any connection to a famous artist. And I figured that this will be the time when it will be revealed that I have some famous artist to connections. Last item, and get rich. Last item, car screens, you know, the interfaces that you have in the car, they're getting bigger and bigger, and there's a concern about, of course, how this is perhaps contributing to distraction.
22: Yeah. So what they did was they did a study. So Sweden's largest car magazine, Vibalagar, they studied the influence of interior design, the size of screens 5 years ago, and then they repeated it again this year. And so they gave drivers a bunch of tasks: turning on the seat warmer, increase the cabin temperature by a couple of degrees, start the defroster, change the radio station, that kind of thing. And then they just added up how long does it take to do that using the interface that's present in the car. Well, they found out that compared to 5 years ago, and then they tried to measure, well, how far does the car travel when you're busy playing with the menus and making all these changes? They found out that in 5 years, 5 years ago, the car traveled 756 meters while their driver was busy with all the controls. Now it's up to 813 meters, so about, you know, 65 odd, you know, meters. What's different now is that's an extra 2 seconds. To do the same kind of operations, which means car screens are getting bigger, buttons and switches are actually disappearing, and those features are being buried in the screens themselves. So increasingly, you have to take your eyes off the road and you have to divert your attention to look for that feature, and that is dangerous for drivers. And now they have empirical evidence. They've actually researched the numbers, and quite frankly, it's not something that we really want to hear about.
21: We call it progress. So that's all the time we have for today, but it is always a pleasure to talk to you, Carmi Levy.
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3: A new crash is creating another slowdown on the 401 this afternoon. Eastbound on the 401 Express approaching Dufferin. A crash adding to the delays with traffic already heavy from the 404 through to Keele continuing toward the scene. And on the westbound side, traffic remains slow from the 404 through to the 400 right over the 427. 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
21: We've been talking a bit this morning earlier on about crime, and there's a headline in the Star, and I just can't put my hands on the article at the moment. Like John Moore always says, trouble finding these articles that you need when you can't find them at the moment you need them. But the story in the Star had a headline on it that said, you know, crime seems to be down. Why can't we accept that? You know, because when anybody says it's down, everybody goes crazy and says, no, it's not. I explained earlier that I think a lot of it is because where people live in their own neighborhoods, in their own houses, there's been crime experiences or things that have happened associated with crime that are much, much closer to them and to their lives and affects their car and their house and their kids. And that is something that causes maybe even a greater level of concern than, frankly, a shooting that happened in some far-flung corner of the city or the province. And it's not to minimize the shooting at all. It's just to say, you know, stuff, it's human nature. If stuff's far away, then you're not inclined to pay as much attention to it as if you can hear it yourself. But in any event, having talked about that, fresh off the press, literally out, I think, 20 minutes ago, are a crime numbers, as reported by Statistics Canada, and I think the police services that do all this together. And what they form is a crime severity index, which, as you would expect, measures both the volume of crime relative to population and the severity of the crime. And these are crimes reported to the police, so that more serious offenses become weightier in this study and this index than lesser offenses. And obviously, if you have a small population and lots of crime, for example, Winnipeg and Manitoba are often reported in national studies as having higher rates of crime than here because it's a smaller population where they have fewer events than we have here, but the percentage or the per capita is higher. In any event, this crime severity index actually has decreased again. And it's been decreasing. And so, again, that might be counterintuitive to you. But Mark, I wanted to get somebody on that could explain it to us. And Mark Mendelson is no softy when it comes to reporting on and editorializing on things that represent a lack of law and order. But I think he's going to talk to us about numbers that seem to indicate that things are changing. Maybe not all for the better, but a lot of it. Mark, how are you doing?
15: Good morning, John.
2: Yeah, so, the numbers are the numbers, are they?
3: Yeah, okay. Well, the numbers are the numbers. You remember, what is it? John Cretchen used to say, the proof is the proof. But the numbers are the numbers. But do they mask a story, or do you think my explanation holds water that people are not feeling as safe because of things very close to their own home? But even in those categories of car theft and so on, the numbers suggest that incidences are down.
2: Well, I think you nailed it in the intro. The numbers are going down in a vast majority of the crimes, including, hate motivated crimes are down a little bit. Interesting enough, one of the ones that was on the rise was shoplifting, which may be indicative of the financial situation that people are finding themselves in now. Homicides are down, but we know that that can change over the course of a long weekend. It's certainly in this city when the numbers go skyrocketing. But when I said you nailed it at the intro, I think the real metric that everybody goes by is how they feel. Do they feel safe? Do they feel that they are safe in their home, that they are safe on the streets, that their kids are safe on the bus going to school or going to events, things of that nature? And I think the general feeling is that in their minds, these stats should be going through the roof because they simply don't feel safe. And if we just concentrate on Toronto, that's the metric that we talk about all the time. People are afraid. They talk about safety on the TTC. We just experienced tragedy and murder during a street festival, on gang related crimes, things of that nature, human trafficking, on and on and on, drug use in the city, people sleeping on the sidewalks, walking around in fentanyl comas in downtown Toronto. That's the metric people in this city use to determine whether they feel safe or not. The numbers don't support that feeling, but that feeling, I think, is far more important than the numbers.
3: Now, we should emphasize this study that's come out, the report, is national, and so it's talking national numbers with the odd reference as you go through the details. But it is true to say, Mark, you've read this too, and it just came out, so we haven't had a chance to delve into it, but every category, pretty much without, I noted in particular shoplifting you mentioned, because I read through it. I had to read through it fairly quickly because it just came out. But if you look at almost everything else, the numbers are down, and they're not down, necessarily for the first time. They're down as part of a trend over 2 or 3 years. Now, these are police reported crimes, but nonetheless, it can't be, you can't escape the fact that in this 4 or 5 page summary of different categories of crime, you have to look to find the ones that are going up. And shoplifting was one, and I think your explanation makes sense. Why are the crimes going the other way? Oftentimes people have said that it's because of demographics. And as you get more and more people who are older and older, they're either less likely to turn to a life of crime or they're less physically able to engage in violent criminal activity, and that demographics are having a lot. And maybe by that stage in your life, you're just calmer about things. But do you have any other explanations as to why this activity would be going down?
2: Well, I think that there has been a real increase in police enforcement and investigations, and a much more collaborative way of police services working with each other, not just in Canada, but internationally as well. So let's take things like these car thefts. I mean, we all lived through that, especially during, the end of the pandemic, and everybody knew somebody who had a car stolen if they didn't have one stolen themselves. And then a lot of money went into investigations. A lot of resources were put into it, not just with police, but with Canada Border Services and the U.S., involvement as well. And a lot of people got arrested for a lot of these crimes, and that was not necessarily taking the head off the snake, but it was certainly injuring the snake. And so those numbers dropped dramatically. The same goes on with pornography. The cooperation between police services around the world relating to this type of thing, online pornography, is huge. And Toronto, and I'm not blowing any horns here, but Toronto, their cybercrime unit and their child exploitation units have been leading these investigations around the world. They are the gold standard. And you can ask any police service in North America, and they'll tell you Toronto police lead the world. And if they're doing their work and they're getting that cooperation, then those numbers do go down. But then again, what does it take? It takes a bad weekend or a bad week of people getting arrested arrested and, you know, search warrants executed, things of that nature. And those numbers go right through the roof. And then people think, you know what, the numbers don't mean anything because I'm looking at what I'm seeing on the news.
3: But you do make a really good point about collaboration, because you hear about, say, in the case of car theft, there was an all hands on deck collaborative, effort undertaken because it became something that was in the news every day. And because people were having these in your face examples of their own cars being stolen from their own driveways. And you also, hear a lot about these, joint efforts that they have in tackling gang activity. You know, the York region and Peel and Toronto will all work together with the RCMP and the border people to, you know, do this or do that. So I think you're right. Maybe increased and more effective and more collaborative policing have made a difference. Well, look, all we can hope is that those areas that haven't seen a decrease see a decrease, and that these numbers continue to head down, because it makes for a much more livable kind of city and society and country if you have less crime, obviously. So thank you, Mark Mendelson, for helping us bring these numbers to light. You can look this up. It's the Crime Severity Index report that's just come out today, and it has a lot of stats in it that sort of try and, you know, prove what we've been talking about here. But it's a difficult discussion because people often don't feel safe, so they're not prepared to believe the statistics aren't in some way fake news.
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16: A couple of new problems have popped up on the west side of the map this afternoon. A stalled vehicle blocking the HOV lane on the northbound 427 at the 409. Also in Whitby, a crash has that left lane blocked on the 401 west and at Brock Street, adding to the afternoon slowdown. And across Toronto, the 401 is still busy in both directions. Westbound traffic remains heavy from the 404 through to the 400. 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
5: With special guest host, John Tory.
3: Interesting that the story has a couple of new, the story about the hotel expense scandals has sort of two or

0: discuss the, I think, fairly weak but not insignificant announcement. I say it's weak only because I think in the broad scheme of interprovincial trade measures that should be undertaken, and we've said we're going to undertake in order to make Canada strong and make sure we can be each other's best customers with an estimated economic benefit of $200 billion, that has been slow to take place, with Ontario apparently leading the way, so all the experts say. But one thing that they did announce, and I guess they figured it's what they had to announce at this premier's meeting going on in Prince Edward Island, was the introduction of direct-to-consumer sales for Canadian alcohol. Up until now, it's been very difficult, and we'll get our guest to explain a bit of why it's been difficult for example, the winery that he's a co-owner of and president of, Henry of Pelham Winery, to sell those products outside of Ontario, as it has been difficult for other provinces to sell their products in Ontario. And they are now taking some steps to deal with that, although they're still moving fairly slowly, saying that it won't actually happen until sometime later this year. Paul Speck is that president and co-owner of Henry of Pelham Winery, and he joins us now. Good morning, sir.
1: Good morning, John.
0: So I think there's a sort of, there's no bad news, but there's an opportunity and a challenge involved in all this for somebody like you and your company. Talk about the opportunity for a moment. What would this allow you to do that could make your business bigger and stronger?
1: Well, it's actually something we've been working on as an industry for over 20 years. And what makes it so exciting for us is in most provinces, we have to sell wine through the liquor boards. And so they have limited shelf space for us, so they can only bring in certain amounts of our wines. And what direct-to-consumer allows us, we'll still continue to work with all the liquor boards across Canada, but we'll be able to ship directly to people's houses. And it really is about selling our most premium, our reserve wines, our spec family reserve, our estate wines. Those are the wines that are, a small production. They win all the awards all over the world, and they're hard to get. And generally, that's what people are interested in ordering.
0: And up until now, just so people understand, you literally have been precluded, unless there's some kind of a side door deal done where it goes in the trunk of a car or something. It's literally very difficult for you, for Joe Schmo in Alberta, to buy a case of that premium wine you talked about up until the change.
1: Yes, it's been completely illegal to ship directly to consumers. So we have a lot of visitors to Niagara and to Henry of Pelham from all over Canada. And if they're not driving, they couldn't get the wine that they enjoyed at the winery. They couldn't have it at home. So it's been a frustration for us. And we're just delighted that the premiers have got together. Because you know what? Selling Ontario wine in every other province is going to increase the sales of BC wine, Quebec, yep. Nova Scotia. Everybody will do better.
0: So when I said
1: promote Canadian wine,
0: and that's the opportunity. And it's funny, if you go all the way back to the free trade agreement, the original one, it was said that Ontario wineries and all the other ones were going to sort of go down because of this, when in fact they're thriving and producing a better product than ever. But having said that, the challenge that some people would identify as just the flip side of what we've been talking about, which is, does it bother you at all? Maybe you operate on the basis that a rising tide lifts all boats, but does it bother you at all that Ontario consumers will be able to order a case of wine from BC more easily now, and that business might otherwise have gone to you?
1: No, not at all. We have a small market share even in Ontario for VQA wines. We're not the dominant player. Imported wines are still the largest suppliers into Ontario. So if they can displace an imported wine, I'm happy. Or just more like you say, the rising tide floats all boats. They make some great wines across Canada, and I'm happy to have people drink them. I know it'll promote our wines here in Niagara.
0: I am not meaning to sound cynical about this at all. I think it's a good thing, but I just think it, in the context of other things that aren't happening, nothing to do with the wine industry, there's not as much happening as quickly as it should be on interprovincial trade barriers. And even on this one, and you may or may not want to be critical of this or just say that's the way it is, they've sort of said that they're working on regulations and whatnot, even after a year of talking about this, and as you say, maybe decades of discussing it. Are you happy enough with the pace, or do you think it would be better if they could just get it done by, say, September 1st?
1: Well, you know what, John, having been in this business for almost 40 years, everything around the alcohol business

0: changes at a snail's pace. So we're okay with it. We know that the direction's in the right direction, and hopefully as soon as possible, but I don't hold my breath on anything when it comes to liquor
1: You
0: regulations.
1: are a very wise man, clearly mellowed out by the business that you're in, and just knowing that it's a sort of a business that's associated with relaxation and good feelings in a nice place like Niagara. And I think of the example often, it's not to do with wine, but beer, that we had a baseball team in Toronto, the Blue Jays, of course, when it was first came here in 1977, that I think went one or two seasons without having beer in the stands. It just was deemed to be a heretical notion you could get a beer. And it took 2 years because we've been very slow to move on alcohol in many different respects, for many reasons you and I can't discuss today. Anyway, I wish you nothing but good luck in all of this, and generally, because I think these are precious assets that we have, the wineries of Ontario, and the product has, I mean, I'm old enough to remember the product being, less to celebrate than it is today, when it really can be celebrated both here and other places in the world and in our own country. So good luck with all that. Paul Speck is president and co-owner of Henry of Pelham Winery. Thanks for being with us.
0: Thank you very much, John. I appreciate it very much.
2: This is the best of John Moore.
1: And we normally have our friend Rory O'Neill, the NBC News Radio National Correspondent, on talking about tariffs or some other dismal matter. But in this case, we've got a different kind of a subject here that's very relatable to people. I don't know where you are, Rory, but certainly where we are here, mosquitoes in the summer months. And of course, they're not around in the winter, but in the summer, they're here big time. And people are constantly trying to find ways with those little pick coils and with spray.
3: Right.
1: Spray meaning you put on yourself, but also people are paying to have their ground sprayed around their house and so on. And I gather that by using the backyard bug spray, we may be producing something they call tiger mosquitoes, which sounds like a pretty frightening concept.
3: Yeah, these are Asian tiger mosquitoes. And I'm in Orlando, Florida. So this is something we deal with
1: year round
3: out of the year.
1: Yeah.
3: And what they found in this research, specifically looking at one county in North Carolina, is that when it comes to insecticides, now we're talking about the chemicals that kill the mosquitoes, not the repellents that will spray on our bodies, but the stuff that actually kills the bugs and the larvae, that in many neighborhoods, they're seeing that these Asian tiger mosquitoes are building up a resistance. A gene in their DNA is making them more resistant to these kinds of insecticides. It's interesting because the gene didn't exist 10 years ago, and now it was in every mosquito that they tested in this North Carolina county.
1: It shouldn't be surprising. It's kind of like antibiotics in humans. The more you take and use antibiotics, it seems the body builds up a resistance to them as opposed to the condition they're trying to treat. So this sounds like the same thing.
3: Very similar. And what do they always tell you when they give you antibiotics? Finish the prescription, right? They want you to always to make sure it's dead and gone. Well, what's happening is, especially on spraying insecticides, typically the wealthier, nicer neighborhoods, they've got the money to pay for these services. They'll spray, but the poorer neighborhoods don't. And then it's that area in between where some of the mosquitoes are exposed to these chemicals, and then they develop this resistant gene and then breed along the way. So it's something to monitor. They're not giving an answer to this issue just yet. It is very limited in the scope and scale of the study, but certainly some evidence that has them raising eyebrows. And I'm sure that you already read all this because it was all part of a study published in Parasites and Vectors magazine.
1: It's one of my favorites. I have a lifetime subscription.
3: Right.
1: Tell me one last answer to the question, which you know, if you know it. These tiger mosquitoes, are they worse than like the regular mosquitoes are irritating enough in terms of the itching of the bites and all that? How about the tiger mosquitoes?
3: Yeah, it's an Asian tiger mosquito. It's essentially, that's the one that we all get. That's just the name it's been given, but it is notorious for spreading illnesses like dengue and Zika. So it's not as if they become and morphed into an Asian tiger mosquito. That's been their, there's a Latin name for it as well, but that's how they've been classified for years.
1: NBC News Radio National Correspondent Rory O'Neill is always interesting, and we'll be probably back to politics and more mundane main matters next week or the rest of this week. Talk to you soon.
3: Looking forward to it, John. Thanks.
1: Take care, Rory. Thank you.
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5: The 401 westbound is the longest delay this afternoon with heavy traffic from the 404 right through to the 400. In the opposite direction, the eastbound 401 is solid from the 427 right through to Bathurst. 404 DVP southbound is also filling in with traffic backing up from approaching Finch all the way through to Eglinton. At Sunnybrook, you're the reason clinical trials are giving tens of thousands of people hope and why they will transform care. 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I'm Sonia Sage. 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
4: With special guest host, John Torrey.
1: Always a pleasure for us too, Dr. Mitch. How are you this morning?
23: Very fine, thank you. You know, I play that before I go in and see patients in the Emerge, huh?
1: But that brings that gives them lots of confidence. So we are all over the map with regard to how many glasses of wine you can have that's good for your health. And there's been lots of discussion over the years about how many cups of coffee you can have. And normally they're kind of pushing those numbers down. But the American Heart Association has some news that may suggest you could have a little more coffee than people might conventionally think.
0: Exactly. And I think you put it perfectly. The literature now is suggesting that no amount of alcohol is safe for us, and we should be very careful about the amount that we take in. Coffee, on the other hand, really does seem to have some benefits. But how do you put it in context? How much should you have? Should you have it? Is it the caffeine? What about energy drinks? So this statement was published in the journal Circulation, which is of the it's a statement from the American Heart Association. And even though it is the American Heart Association, we're allowed to accept what it says here in Canada. And basically, they looked at all the data out there, and there's a consensus. If you look at the studies that have been accumulating over the last 5 or 10 years, there's a consistent story there. If you're someone who can tolerate caffeine, and not everybody can. Some people get palpitations and they get jittery and they get anxious and they can't sleep, and that's legitimate. But if you're someone who is already drinking coffee, know that caffeine in coffee, drinking anywhere from about 3 to 5 cups a day, no sugar, no sweetener, no cream, none of those extra things, but coffee in and of itself is a great way of, one, hydrating. The bit about it causing you to pee is really not significant most of the time, but it's safe. And it's associated with a lower risk of heart disease, stroke, heart failure, a rhythm problem that many of your listeners will have heard of called atrial fibrillation. It'll also help you reduce your high blood pressure and reduce your risk of type 2 diabetes, and may play a role in reversing or reducing your risk of developing liver cancer. So as long as you're limiting it to about 400 milligrams of coffee a day, which is somewhere in the ballpark of 3 to 5 cups, you've probably hit the sweet spot in terms of getting all those benefits. Now, again, not everyone can do this. Some people are super sensitive, and that's legitimate. We think that it's coffee with caffeine that in most cases is the beneficial combination. I do know that some of these benefits are also seen with decaffeinated coffee, but not all of them. And then the last thing to say is energy drinks just aren't the same. So if you're going to get your caffeine from energy drinks, don't be reassured. Don't be guaranteed that they will have the same health benefits. There are other compounds in those energy drinks, and a lot of them have an awful lot of sugar in them. And so that combination is not going to be as healthy as getting your caffeine in your coffee. So enjoy 3 to 5 cups of coffee a day. Don't deliberately drink more coffee than you might otherwise. But if that's your normal, know that it's a safe amount.
1: All right. Well, that sounds very convincing. I talked earlier on about certainly wanting to hear from you about where this switch is that turns off fat storage and turns on fat burning. So where is the switch, Dr. Mitch?
0: It is me. I am that switch.
1: You are. Exactly. Okay. It just adds to the compelling story.
0: Yeah, it's called Mitch. Interestingly enough, the gene is called MTCH2, nicknamed Mitch. Don't ask me. I had nothing to do with it. It's not my fault. It sits on the mitochondria. Now, the mitochondria are the individual little powerhouses that power the cells. It's in every single cell of your body. It's the little organelle, the little teeny tiny organ inside a cell that churns out the energy so that the cell can do its job. It turns out that if you block the function of Mitch, you change how the mitochondria work, and you end up burning more fat and getting less fat cells being created. Now, I have no way of doing that. In spite of the fact that it's named for me, I have no magical power to change that. But it does mean that we now have a new target that we might be able to develop even more effective medication for. So keep your eyes and ears open. Aside from the fact that it's named for me, which makes me feel so important, there may be a benefit down the line if we can figure out how to suppress it and how to turn it off.
1: And last but not least, in the 1 minute we have, an anti-inflammatory diet, and you might tell us what that is, may prevent dementia even with people that have a higher risk.
0: This is the key message. We knew that exercise, diet, controlling your high blood pressure, controlling your diabetes, lowering your cholesterol, these are all ways of avoiding or delaying the onset of Alzheimer's and other forms of dementia. But what if you already had it? Is there anything that you could do? Because none of our drugs really make a very big difference. Well, in this study, in JAMA Open, they basically showed that if you had an anti-inflammatory diet, you could reduce the risk and reduce the decline and maybe even reverse it a little bit. And that's obvious things. Things like vegetables such as broccoli, cauliflower, cabbage, colorful bell peppers, tomatoes, sweet potatoes, berries, cherries, oranges, apples, peas. The more naturally colorful the fruit and vegetable, the better it is. A little bit of meat, and red meat actually should not be part of the diet. It should include things like fish or seafood or poultry or tofu or tempeh or things like that. And then things like whole grains, oats, brown rice, quinoa, those types of things, chickpeas, black beans, lentils. So you can see where I'm going with this. A vegetable and fruit-based diet is anti-inflammatory and will help you. No ifs, ands, or buts.
1: Words to the wise. And thank you very much, Dr. Mitch. And we'll look forward to talking to you again at this time next week.
0: Me too. You have a great week.
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5: Totally useless information.
8: The world's oldest continuously operating bank is Banca Monte dei Paschi di Siena. Do you have that fact?
23: No.
8: Okay, because you had that look on your face.
23: I was gonna take a guess, like the Dutch West Indies or something like that.
8: Something close to it. This bank was founded in 1472, so 20 years before Columbus set sail, right? 1492.
23: Wow.
8: Is widely recognized as the world's oldest continuously operating bank, originated as a charitable pawn agency in Siena, Italy, which is where Siena is in Italy, to help the poor. And has since evolved into a major Italian financial institution. So basically still helping the poor.
23: So you bring me your furniture and I'll give you a dollar.
8: Right.
23: Okay?
8: Exactly. So
23: despite, just helping the poor, you know, I'm a good guy, a giver.
8: You know, so that's the guy, that's the Italian from New York. It's Mamma Mia, I give you my pizza. I give you my dollar, you give me $5.
23: Debit cards.
8: Yes.
23: Everybody knows what a debit card is. People have them. I've never used one. Do you use your debit card?
8: All the time.
23: I have never used a debit card. When I get it, I cut it up.
8: Oh, okay.
23: Why? I don't know.
8: Okay.
23: I'm afraid of it.
8: Well,
23: Nick, I'm afraid of it. I fear the debit card.
8: Okay.
23: No. It's like kryptonite. I open the envelope, I'm like,
8: oh my God.
23: Yeah. But anyway, debit cards were actually introduced in 1987.
8: Okay.
23: So that's not that long ago. And they were introduced by Barclay Bank.
8: Ah, okay.
23: Still in business.
8: All right.
23: Barclay Bank introduced the debit card as a way to save money on the transaction of paper checks.
8: Oh, right. Okay.
23: So they thought to themselves, why are we processing these checks? It takes days for the checks to transfer from bank to bank, blah, blah, blah.
8: Yeah.
23: Let's invent the system and use the credit card style industry and create a checking account that is used like a credit card. The debit card, 1987, Barclay Bank.
8: All right, here we go down the rabbit hole again. If you have a fear of spending money.
23: Yes.
8: Chromatophobia. Yeah. It's the specific phobia where it's marked that people have anxiety attacks, basically.
23: I was going to buy the book on chromatophobia, but I didn't want to spend the money
8: on it. That's right, exactly. That's right along the same lines of...
23: All I had was my debit card.
8: That's right, exactly. Couldn't buy it. How ironic is that? That goes right along the lines. I was watching one of those late night infomercials that tells you, hey, you can improve your memory. Buy our program, you can improve your memory. And they gave the phone number right away. I was out of luck because I couldn't remember.
23: You forgot.
24: It's huge. I mean, it's the largest corruption case Toronto police have ever dealt with.
25: Accused of searching police databases for the target's address.
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12: Good afternoon. I'm Victoria Matty-Ash. Here are some of the stories we're following in the newsroom this hour. First, breaking news from Brampton, where Peel Police are investigating the discovery of a body. Dead person found close to train tracks near Queen Street East and Theatre Lane. Large police presence there right now, and we are awaiting an update from them. Meanwhile, Toronto police investigating after two locations of the same Jewish-owned bakery chain were damaged. Window of Akiva's Bagel Bar, Yonge and St. Clair, was struck by gunfire overnight. Police got the call this morning when employees arrived at work. And a window was broken at another Akiva's near Bathurst and Steeles. Now, the Hate Crimes Division, Guns and Gangs Task Force are investigating, and police are appealing for witnesses.
13: I can say right now that nobody was injured in this incident, as it happened overnight. But anyone with information, if you heard anything, saw anything, have dash cam video or video in the area that you feel may be relevant to this matter, please call us.
12: Noah Shack from the Center for Israel and Jewish Affairs on how these bakeries serve as popular gathering hubs, especially on a Sunday morning.
14: To enjoy the best of this city, the best of what makes us Torontonians and Canadians, those values that unite our families and our communities with joy and laughter. And that's really what has been shattered here, in addition to the windows.
12: Police say they understand the concerns of the Jewish community and to expect an increased police presence in the area. And Prime Minister Carney announcing three by-elections today, including one in East Toronto. Constituents in Beaches, East York, plus one in Quebec and BC, will head to the polls August 31st. Seat here was vacated by former federal housing minister Nate Erskine-Smith. Breaking news wherever, whenever. Stay up to date at ctvnewstoronto.ca. 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
15: Your afternoon pain points are starting to take shape. 401 eastbound is your slowest drive with traffic packed from the 427 past Bathurst. And westbound, you're heavy from the 404 through to the 400. And over on the 404 DVP southbound, that continues to fill in approaching Finch through to Eglinton. 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
12: News Talk 1010 weather, mix of sun and cloud today. Chance for showers with the risk of a thunderstorm. High of 28, humid index 34. Chance for more rain this evening. A low of 19 overnight. Mix of sun and cloud tomorrow. Chance for showers in the afternoon. Risk of a thunderstorm. High of 28. Showers on Tuesday and a high of 26. Right now, though, the sun is shining, 27, and feels like 31. I'm Victoria Matty-Ash. Our next update is at 3 o'clock on News Talk 1010. 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
31: So I was perusing some social media last evening, and a post popped up from a former colleague of mine. It goes back to my days at Queen's Park. He was our communications and media guy, and he's got a really entertaining post on his social media site. It is fan behavior you should not do. Paul Rhodes is my former colleague. He is, as I said, a communications guru, a former journalist, man about town out in Puss Lynch Township, and he joins me now. Hey, Paul.
32: Hello, Deb. How are you today?
31: I'm good. You're also a baseball super fan. So you come at these suggestions from a place of knowledge.
32: Well, I saw my first baseball game over 50 years ago, and I've been to hundreds, maybe a thousand since. And there are the little things that you see happen at the games that, I mean, these aren't outrageous things, but they're just the small irritants. A couple are perplexing, and one can be pretty serious. I can go down the list quickly. The wave, the 1980s called it once its silly fan trick back.
31: Now, my producer, Ben, is with you on this one. He finds the wave ridiculous and absolutely refuses to do it. What irritates you about it, Paul?
32: Well, there's two things about it, and this is important. If you've ever sat close to the field at a game, even a minor league game, the players talk among themselves. They're giving them, you know, they're shouting things, instructions to them. Coaches are talking to them, and if you're doing the wave when your team is in the field, you are getting in the way of that. You are hurting what your team is doing. There's also the risk too that somebody who, if they've had one or two pints too many, spills something on you as they stand and throw their hand.
31: See, that would be my irritant with the wave.
32: Yeah, I mean, you know, it's bad for your team. It's bad for the fans around you. Don't do it.
31: All right. Top seven things not to do from a baseball superfan. Number two, Paul Rhodes.
32: Booing a pickoff throw from an opposing pitcher. It's not as bad as it used to be when there were so many throws. They've limited to two pickoff throws to first base per runner. But booing the guy for a legitimate baseball move makes no sense at all. It's just strange.
31: So that's an attack on sort of fair weather baseball fans as opposed to real baseball fans.
32: Yeah. Like, what are you doing yelling at the guy? He's doing what he's supposed to be doing. It makes no sense.
31: All right. Number three, pet peeve.
32: Oh, this one is big for everybody. Arriving late at the game and not waiting until between innings to go to your seat, or at least between batters. I mean, I arrived early. I don't want to be looking at your back and not being able to see the game. That's pretty standard.
31: Now, we were talking about this earlier when we were doing show prep, and I thought that the ushers kept people at the top of the stands until there was a break in play.
32: Yeah, sometimes they do, not always. I think it sort of depends where you're sitting. I know that in some stadiums, and I've been to a variety of stadiums throughout the league. Sometimes they do, sometimes they don't.
31: Chatting with Paul Rhodes. He is a longtime former colleague, friend of mine, and a baseball super fan. He got some things off his chest this week by publishing the top seven things you should not do when you go to a baseball game. And number four.
32: Four. Not paying attention when a ball is hit into the stands. This one is quite serious. The game I was at on the weekend, a woman was hit by a ball after a fan bobbled it, so it bounced off his fingers and hit her directly in the face. Well, she was fine, but there's the commotion ensued. The ushers come down. There's somebody, you know, occasionally medical people will come down to take a look at it. It's very, very disruptive for the game. She was okay, but tough luck about your Versace sunglasses, ma'am, if you're listening to this. the other thing, too, is if you're sitting in the stands and the ball goes behind you, turn around and look at it, because those things will bounce back. And I've seen fans, you know, they sort of look at the ball, it goes over their heads, they look back down at the field, and the ball bounces and hits them in the back of the head. So watch where that ball is going, and don't be looking at your phone while you are watching the game, because that's when the ball is going to come up and hit you.
31: All right, number five, don'ts at a Jays game.
32: Pressuring a fan who catches a ball to give the ball to a kid.
31: Oh, I like this one. I think it's terrible. I'm with you.
32: Okay. Now, here's why. All the games I've been to, I've come close several times to getting a ball. I've never got one. Never got a ball at a game yet. Now, if I happen to get one, I'm not giving it to a kid. I don't care how much you yell at me, because that kid has got a lot more ball games to go to than I have left. I got called out by a lot more ball games. I mean, my time is limited. If I get that ball, I keep it. Now, I got called out by a friend of mine on this, and I've reached an accommodation. I'm keeping the first one. If I get a second ball, I'll give it to a kid. Not a problem. I just want one.
31: All right.
32: I get seven or eight balls, I'll give them to kids anywhere. You know, just that's fine. The other thing I don't do is when the players throw a ball into the stands, they don't go for those two, because it's not like the same as a game ball.
31: Oh, so you let the kids have those?
32: Oh, yeah. I'm not running around for a ball. I mean, if it comes to me, I'll get it.
31: All right. Number six.
32: Bringing backpacks into the stadiums.
31: Was that even allowed?
32: I saw people with backpacks at the Rogers Center this past weekend. Now, I would cut some slack for a parent with a young kid, but I saw a young man with a backpack, and I just know that there were people behind him as the security guard at the gate is poking into every little pocket with her stick, just trying to make sure something inappropriate's not being brought in. It's a baseball game. It's not a camping trip. You know, it's 3 hours max. And guys, you know, if you're going to a baseball game, if you can't put it in your pockets, leave it at home.
31: All right. And number 7.
32: Fan interference. This is another serious one, and it can actually, you can actually be thrown out of a game for this. So pay attention for this. Okay, your ball comes up into the stands, you brought your glove, you want to catch it, you lean out. That's not something you should do, because if a fielder is trying to catch it, then he's going to be blocked from catching it by you. And you can get thrown out of the game for that. The reverse of that is if a fielder or an infielder is coming towards where you're sitting and you're sitting close and the ball goes up, move back. Let him leap into the stands and catch the ball as necessary. I mean, the run you save may be your own team's. So he's working. Get out of his way. The players are pretty good about that. I've had that near me a couple of times. And it's when the fans move back, the players will say, thank you very much, appreciate it, you know, great, thanks, and get back to business. So I think that if you sort of not do any of these things, you're going to have a more enjoyable time. You're not going to get hurt by a ball. You're not going to get thrown out for interfering. And you're not going to irritate all the people sitting around you.
31: All right. Good advice, Paul Rhodes, a longtime reporter, communications guru, and self-described Jays baseball superfan. Thanks for the time, Paul. Appreciate it.
32: Anytime, Deb. Talk to you soon.
31: Gordon, what about you? What's your big pet peeve? Hey, Gordon.
0: Yeah, it's bringing a baby to the Blue Jays game.
31: Oh, interesting. Now tell me why.
0: Get a babysitter. If you can afford tickets, you can afford a babysitter and leave the poor kid at home.
31: You know, it's interesting, Gordon. Thanks so much for the call, 416-872-1010. I always do wonder why people do that. And the poor kids have to have the big noise-canceling headphones on, and I think they can't possibly, especially when you're talking 5-6-month-old kids, be enjoying it. And I often think it must be, depending on the time of year in the game, it must be hot for them. It must be, even with those headphones, gotta be loud and just a lot of activity. Lots of texts coming in at 416-872-1010. That's also the line to give me a call. Just because you can bring food in doesn't mean you need to bring a whole buffet. Oh, so true. Booing is idiotic. I don't know if I agree with that. I mean, Paul, one of Paul's pet peeves was booing a pickoff attempt because he said you're booing something that the player is, that the pitcher is deliberately doing. 416-872-1010. Let's go to Bill. Hey, Bill, have you got a pet peeve?
1: Yeah, Deb, you know, you go to expensive concerts at the Scotiabank, et cetera, and you're not sitting on the floor, and then the concert starts and everybody stands up for the whole concert. I just want to see the performance, and everybody stands up. So I just wish that people would stay seated, because then everybody can see.
31: Interesting fact, Bill. I think you're going to be hard-pressed, depending on the type of concert you're going to make that catch on.
1: I guess it's because I have a little bit of gray hair, and I don't need to dance for 2 hours.
31: Thanks for the call, Bill. Appreciate it. Ben Harrison, I know you have a flood of complaints when you go to communal events.
2: Okay, first up, if you're doing the wave is for winners, Deb. Right now, the Blue Jays, they're not winning a lot of games. The wave is for when you are up 11-0. If you're up 11-0, that's okay. You're not going to, the away team isn't going to get back, right?
31: There is, in your books,
2: yeah,
31: a time for the wave. I did not think that was the case.
2: If you are up 11-0, that's okay. Also, folks, if you're going to the movies and you are in a dark theater, pre-movie with the trailers, you can have your phone out. That's totally okay. But the phone is so bright, and even worse than that right now, it's the people that take the pictures of the screen. You don't need to show everyone that you've gone to see the movie. At best, take a picture of the poster in the lobby. You don't have to take pictures of the screen. What the heck, guys?
31: All right, let's go to Colleen. Hey, Colleen, what's your peeve?
3: I have CFL tickets for the Argos game, and I love them. However, I have the end seat, and I can't stand these young people that come to the game and get up and come in and out more than they fit once the game. If they're either going to the bathroom, buying beer, food, if they come sit down and watch this game. That's you're there for.
31: You're getting the big thumbs up from producer Ben on that one, Colleen. He's nodding, he's cheering, he is applauding, calling people out who can't sit in their seats. I actually think it's probably the bathroom half the time, although I feel when your kids are younger and you take them to a game and they're enjoying it, but they also love the fun and excitement of getting a snack. And we used to always say you had to wait to the seventh inning if it was baseball, or the end of the second period if it was hockey. I mean, we would always set a time frame and then they would get their treat. And for kids, I'm not talking babies, but for kids, the excitement of the food or the ice cream or the big slurp, whatever it is part of the enjoyment of going to a game.
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4: The volume on the highways, not too bad right now. Eastbound on the 401, a slowdown from the 427 through the 400. Southbound on the 404, it slows south of Finch through the 401. 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
31: So we continue to sort of play a bit of cleanup on what actually occurred during FIFA. Of course, we keep an eye on what the results are as they come out on spending on hotels and spending on restaurants and whether the government was able to keep to the $380 million price tab. We still don't know if, in fact, they were able to do that. My guess is on no, we weren't. But here is another interesting story coming out of FIFA. So far, 175 asylum claims have been lodged by visitors to FIFA. Now, the biggest numbers come from Senegal, Ghana, Egypt, but there's also China, Kenya, Bangladesh, Pakistan, Colombia, Ecuador, to just name some of the countries for which people came here to ostensibly watch FIFA and then have subsequently filed an asylum claim. Now, we do not know from Canadian Border and Securities Agency whether any of these claimants are either players or team staff or whether they're, in fact, all visitors. And this number only includes those who designated FIFA for the reason for coming to Canada on their visa application as visitors. Joining me to talk about this and put some perspective around it is the guy we go to when it comes to immigration questions. Giddy Mammon is the managing partner and immigration lawyer at Mammon Sandiluk LLP. Welcome back to the show, Giddy.
7: Thanks for having me, Deb.
31: So generally speaking, is this something you've heard of over your many years of practice where there is a big event and people come and they're able to get a visitor's visa because they're coming to it? And then it is, you have to assume, a bit of a ruse to stake an asylum claim in our country.
7: Yeah, a lot of people look at the outcome in terms of goals and scores and statistics like that. I always look at the numbers on how many people stay. When you host an international competition, people from all over the world come, and you know it's a mathematical surety that some will stay and seek asylum, or some will stay and not return. So the number that we have here, 175 out of 26,000, seems like a small number, 6%. But really, there's many more who just are not going back. They're not going to make a refugee claim. They're not going to apply for any permit. They'll just go underground and stay here for as many years as they can before they're caught.
31: So a couple questions I have. First of all, do you think the screening when people are coming in is adequate when they're giving a visitor's visa? I mean, is there a process that sort of tries to get at whether or not they're likely to stay?
7: Of course, when they apply, you know, when you apply for a visa, you have to say why you're coming. I'm coming to a wedding. I'm coming for whatever reason it is you're going to go for. And here they created a tag called FIFA World Cup 26. So those who wanted to could click that tag, and this is how they're keeping track. Some of them may have come to see the game, to see the games here in Canada, but did not click that. And they came to Canada for other pretenses, maybe watched the game, maybe did not, and then are just staying here, and they're not counted in this 175.
31: And
7: so
31: as
7: the 175
31: well,
7: number is a fraction. It's just a fraction of the number
31: right.
7: of people.
31: Right, and I was going to say, and as well, if you didn't require a visitor's visa to come, doesn't mean that you aren't also claiming asylum seeking.
7: That's correct. And we still also don't know how many people who came to Canada for the to work the game, the games, and who have not, you know, who did not leave also. There's going to be a number of those, but it's unlikely that the government will share that information. That's going to be embarrassing to FIFA. So I don't know that we're ever going to know that number.
31: And when it comes to claiming asylum, what are the factors? What are the reasons? What are the excuses that you can put down to say, I deserve to be an asylum seeker in your country?
7: Well, you have to demonstrate that you're likely to face persecution in your country based on race, religion, nationality, membership in particular social group, etc. So you have to prove one of those things. And right now, what's interesting about these games is that there's a new rule in Canada that you must make a refugee claim within 1 year, or you're not allowed to make it anymore. So we still don't know. You know, we're just coming out of these games very recently. So there's still about 11 and a half months left on the clock for people to say, you know what, I like it here. I'm going to stay and I'm going to try to establish myself as a refugee in this country.
31: Why is it a year? Like, don't you know when you leave home, you don't want to go back and that you have the ability to say, and this is what's going to happen to me when I go back? I mean, it takes you a year to figure that out.
7: Well, before this is a brand new rule. We never had such a rule in Canada. Before, you could have been here for 20 years before making a refugee claim. So the one-year mark is a real significant change in the rule in Canada. And, you know, the argument is, you know, you could have been here for 5-10 years and there was pure peace in your country. And then, you know, 11 years later after you've arrived, it's helter skelter. So I had no choice, but making a claim now is my only option. So we've always allowed ourselves to be open to that argument. But now after a year, you're barred from making a refugee claim. So my view is that within the next 11 and a half months or so, you're going to see that number just spike like crazy from 175 to maybe at least 10 times that.
31: Despite the fact their visitor's visa might be for a much shorter period of time.
7: Yeah, I mean, the games were for a couple of weeks, but, you know, they probably all got to stay. Many of them got to stay for 6 months.
31: Normal time?
7: Yeah, when you come into Canada, unless they limit your time, you're presumed to have 6 months of a stay here. So some will stay for the first several months, just on an extended vacation or whatever. But at some point, you know, they're going to get very cozy here and say, you know, I don't want to go back to Nigeria or Bangladesh or Senegal or Kenya, whatever it is. I like it here. I can get a job. I can send back some money home. And that's what's going to happen. And of course, the cost of enforcement is huge, right? If they do make a refugee claim, that they're entitled to, certain social benefits, you know,
31: right.
7: Welfare, interim federal health. They're eligible for all kinds of things. Never mind the costs of the removals officers, the judges, the hearings officers. Whether there's a federal court appeal, there's a stay of removal. You know, it's an expensive proposition, but that's the cost of hosting. world-class games in Canada. If you want those games to be played here, it's hard to tell people from, especially the countries that are competing. What's interesting is people came here to the country, indicated they were going to the games, but they came from countries like, for example, Bangladesh or whatever, and their team is not even playing here. So, you know, in cases, in the case of countries that have a high risk of refugee claims already, and they're coming to Canada saying they're going to go watch the games, which are very expensive here, and their team's not even playing, that should be a bit of a flag. But, you know, it's hard to exclude someone just on that basis that their team is not playing here. But, you know, some people would think that that's interesting.
31: Yeah. Certainly. I got to let you go, Giddy, but I do want to ask you, and right now, what is the average length of time for a asylum claim to be heard?
7: The whole process with removal, and if there's a pre-removal risk assessment, you could be looking at 2 or 3 years.
31: Unbelievable. Giddy Mammon, managing partner and immigration lawyer at Mammon Sandilek LLP. Thanks so much for your time.
7: Thanks for having me.
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2: On the QEW westbound past Ford Drive, reports of a collision. The QEW slow from Winston Churchill. The 403 backed up past Dundas onto the 401 eastbound. Delays approaching the 427 on and off to Kennedy. Heading town, Ozfest has Ossington Avenue closed Dundas to Queen till 4 a.m. To support MS Canada, you could do a charity ride or eat a teen burger at A&W. 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I'm Adil Lakhani. 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
31: Premier Doug Ford, I was thinking to myself yesterday, must be so happy to be out in Charlottetown. A little bit of a reprieve for what has been going on here right within his caucus and his cabinet. A lot of ugly stories, quite frankly, about what I would characterize as a growing lack of respect for tax dollars by a growing number of his caucus and cabinet. You may recall the story started with former tourism minister Stan Cho and a bill for $16,000 over just a little over 2 years for hotels in the city, despite the fact that he lives, honestly, a stone's throw, a little bit more from Queen's Park itself. And then there was a list of additional ministers who had even, in some cases, higher hotel bills for the same period of time. And more recently, we have a sense that riding associations, while they are completely different than constituency assistants that are paid for 100% by tax dollars, have also had some expenses rung up. And I put those in a different category, but I raise them simply because it is just one story after another. And they don't seem to be able to stop the bleeding. And not a surprise, because scandals tend to, even small ones at the beginning, tend to, I always say, go wider or deeper. And so you can expect after day one, unless you really shut them down, you are going to have continued stories, because the media and the opposition

0: Me now, names you'll know from News Talk 1010, Amanda Galbraith, co-founder and partner at reputation management company Oyster Group, and Karen Gordon, principal with Gordon Strategy. Welcome to the show. It's our freebie for Doug Ford. We're not going to send him the bill for it, but I am curious to hear both your perspectives on if you were called in to go tomorrow and say to the premier and his staff, here's what you need to do. I'm going to start with you, Amanda. What advice would you give them?
1: Oh man, me first? No.
0: You first.
1: I have confidence they're doing it, right? Which is, if you kind of need to assemble a SWAT team of people to go through every single inch of all of these expenses. And I think you need to know what's coming at you. And if that means you take your own, like all the parties have research bureaus, they call them, or kind of they do oppo research and political research. Like, I think you have to turn those guns, if you will, on yourself. Because the hardest thing to do is to develop a strategy. You can only develop a strategy for what you know. And if constantly you're getting these shots and these things, and because you've got like 100 plus journalists probably and public members of the public and liberal staffers and NDP staffers digging through all this stuff. And if you actually know politics, even going through some of the, some stuff obviously raised my eyebrow, but some of it, even though it sounds, you know, lavish, like, you know, $500 at St. Louis, Joe Louis for whatever, for chicken, like that's a riding appreciation event. Like there's all reasonable explanations for this. So I think one, they need to understand the scope and breadth of what they're doing. Two, I think they need some kind of, you know, like circuit breaker, which is all expenses going forward are this, or we're only allowed to charge per diems and no more X. Like, I think you have to almost over-index or over-rotate into taking this extra seriously. And you kind of saw this in the announcement that was made about, you know, we've cut 10 staff and we've saved $1 million and we'll be doing this across government. But I don't think that gets to the heart of, like, the respect for tax dollars, which is so intrinsic to the premier's brand. So I think the problem is, one, they haven't had that circuit breaker yet, even though I think they've definitely tried it. And it keeps getting set back every time they get these one-off MPP sort of expense reports, which are unhelpful, I guess, as you could say, the best of times.
0: Well, I'm going to push you back a little bit on that, Amanda, that they actually are doing it, because first of all, I have actually done that, gone in and literally gone through stacks and stacks and stacks of expenses and made ministers pay them back. In fact, including, we weren't married at the time, my husband remembers very well being told by me to pay something back many years ago. But here's why I'm not sure they're doing it. And it's because of that memo that had gone out about the availability of staying downtown at a hotel for night sittings, et cetera. They should have known that was sitting there, and they should have done something with it, including putting it out themselves and saying, this is the root of the problem. So I'm not sure they've done that. Karen Gordon, your free advice for the premier and his team on this issue to stop the bleeding.
2: So it's not dissimilar to what Amanda said. I think the next step, too, is you create a bit of a safe space. And Deb, you and I are of a certain generation where we'll remember those drunk driving ads, right? Where it was like, you could call your mom will come pick you up at a party if you've had a couple of drinks, and she won't talk to you about it till the morning, right? Like, give me the info, I'll come help you. I think they need something similar with that, too, where they say, okay, all of our MPPs, tell us what you know. If you've done something that's going to pop up, tell us now. We're going to get through it. We'll deal with it after. But that's part of the problem on this, is that these surprises keep popping up. And it's a bit of a game of whack-a-mole, right? As you try and sort of address the issues, you need, number one, you need to know all the information you can know and all the information that the other side is going to know. And sometimes it does work to say, okay, come forward and tell us. Tell us now. You might get in a little less trouble, but tell us now so we know. That's the number one thing I would try and do, is gather as much information as I can possibly get.
0: Well, and I would, again, argue that it can't be a like the drunk driving ads. It has to be, because if I find out and you haven't told me, you're gone. And Karen well knows the story of a cabinet minister who thought he was dumped from cabinet by Mike Harris because of something he did. And in actual fact, it wasn't because of what he did. It's because he tried to cover it up and essentially lied to us about doing it, because that has to be the absolute scare to make sure everybody's coming forward. Chatting with Amanda Galbraith and Karen Gordon, both communications and crisis management different professionals, both in

0: in the politics world at one point in their careers and now in the corporate world. Does the premier recover from this? If they take some of your advice, if they figure it out, if they come to the end of it, if they do a big dump and everything's out there, can he rebound? And if so, how does he do it? I appreciate your circuit breaker in the short term, Amanda, but we now have a bit of a trend in terms of what people are starting to think about the premier and his respect for tax dollars.
1: I think certainly it's, oh, sorry, is it me or is it Karen?
2: No, go ahead. You go first.
1: I think it's, listen, it gets harder the longer these things extend, right? But I mean, he's got a lot of runway to do so. The premier has been, I think, remarkably Teflon-like, which is probably why this whole story is so, there's so many elements to it that I find fascinating. One is there's like the whole of government crisis, which is just the damage to his brand. And then, which I'm sure is just driving him nuts. And then the secondary part is all these individual crises with every single MPP and how they fight with one another. Because one MP clearing their names means that, you know, everybody else has to do the same thing and not everybody else has a great answer. But I do think the premier certainly can recover from it. But I think it requires kind of what you talked about, which is a lot of discipline and probably some extraordinary steps. Like, I don't, like, this is not a reasonable world way to live, but when I worked for Barrett in Ottawa, we weren't actually allowed to expense anything. We got our per diems and that was life, with the exception of like hotels where you were overseas or whatever for travel. And guess what that meant? That meant that you never got in trouble for individual bills on itemized items because you just lived within your means and that was that. And maybe that's the place they have to move to just, you know, buttress against those risks. But I do think the premier himself has shown a remarkable ability to flip the script when he focuses. But I think you have to get kind of him in that real athlete, sort of political athlete space. And it doesn't seem like he's there at the moment.
0: Karen?
2: I absolutely think he'll recover. I think this is a problem right now, but I also think it's July. And
1: yeah.
2: I think it's, there's nothing else going on. It's July, you know, it's summer. And I think this is a big story right now, but I absolutely think he recovers. I think if you've seen Doug Ford work a room, and if you've seen Doug Ford work a room in the small towns where the three of us grew up in, if you've seen that, I wouldn't bet against him. I mean, he's a three-term majority premier. We haven't seen that in a number of years. I would not bet against Doug Ford.
0: I wish we had more time. Amanda Galbraith, co-founder and partner at reputation management company Oyster Group, and Karen Gordon, principal with Gordon Strategy. Thanks to you both. Appreciate it.
2: Thank you.
0: We'll send the premier the bill for the free advice.
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8: Volume delays continue on the 401 eastbound now from Dixie Road through to Dufferin and past the Allen to the 404. South 404 delays south of Finch down to Lawrence. And in town, northbound Don Mills at the Donway is completely blocked due to a collision. There's a certain feeling on a Sunday drive. 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I'm Adha Lakhani. 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
0: There is a new report that has looked at the occupations of people who have sadly died of opioid overdoses in our province. Between 2018 and 2024, nearly 16,000 Ontarians died as a result of opioids. One of the researchers behind this particular study is Dr. Shalisa Ledley. She's a senior research associate at the Ontario Drug Policy Research Network, and she joins me now. Welcome to the program, Doctor.
1: Hi, thank you for having me.
0: So walk us through some of the findings. I know we're dealing with nearly 16,000 deaths. These obviously are deaths that as a result of their the background of them end up with the provincial coroner. So what did you find in your study?
1: Yeah, so among the 16,000 deaths that you've mentioned, about 3,500 actually have an occupation listed by the coroner. So that's who we were able to kind of take a deeper dive into the data with this report. I think the main takeaway is that opioid-related deaths really do not impact all workers equally across the province. We found really high rates of death among people working in industries like construction and trades and mining. And these death rates really rose during the COVID-19 pandemic and have remained elevated over time, which is, of course, a cause for concern.
0: So break down those industries. I mean, I think construction is an obvious one for folks, but, you know, give us a little more insight into what these workers were doing.
1: Yeah. So, I mean, like you said, construction, any of like the skilled trades, forestry, mining, fishing, oil and gas extraction, kind of those more what sometimes we refer to as like manual labor related trades would kind of be captured within those categories.
0: And did you discover there were with these individuals other drugs as well in the system, or is this strictly opioid use?
1: Yeah, that's a great question. So we do also look for detection of other substances that's determined through toxicology testing by the coroner. So in kind of the more construction and trades related sectors, we found really high involvement of cocaine and methamphetamines. So these are both two different types of stimulants that were also determined alongside opioids to have contributed to death.
0: And I don't know enough about these drugs, but you referred to them as a stimulant. Is that likely to have been the case where people are taking them to counteract the impact of opioids, or is it usually sort of a companion drug?
1: So often when we, you know, one thing that we do is always kind of bring this research back and talk to people with, you know, lived experience and working in these industries. And, you know, some of these different jobs are characterized by very long hours, shift work, working at night, and sometimes stimulants may be used to help people stay alert. And also, as you mentioned, to counteract some of the sedation that's experienced through opioids or also through the use of alcohol.
0: I'm chatting with Dr. Shalisa Ledley. She's a senior research associate at the Ontario Drug Policy Research Network, one of the individuals involved in a study of occupations related to occupations of individuals who passed away as a result of opioid overdoses. So, Doctor, you said you come back and you talk a little bit about, you know, what's around this and what could be the reason for such high numbers of these particular occupations in opioid overdoses. So long hours make sense. Are there other things that you think contribute to this higher level of opioid use?
1: Yeah, I think often when we think of these fields, we know that they are, you know, typically more male dominated. There is a risk of injuries, and alongside that comes undertreated pain, especially, you know, if there's more precarious or part-time employment. These individuals may also not have access to private health benefits, which can make it difficult to treat injuries. There's also a lot of stigma around just, you know, in general, discussing pain and discussing substance use. And I think a lot of these factors kind of come together to create kind of a compounding of risk factors related to opioid use.
0: One of the other occupations that I saw was highlighted, and it's a little bit different, is individuals in the hospitality sector.
1: Yes. So that is something that we were surprised by, especially in this report. When we look across time, we see that there is a pretty large spike among hospitality workers throughout the pandemic. We speculated that that may have a lot to do with, the widespread layoffs that were experienced in this industry. We see that a lot of these individuals were actually recently unemployed at the time of death. So that just kind of highlights again for us that period right after unemployment can be a really high-risk period for any type of substance-related harm.
0: And that would look a little different than people who may had been maybe had been chronically unemployed, or you weren't able to determine if there was a difference.
1: Yeah, that's a great question. So within the larger scale of the 16,000 deaths, there's about 25% who were determined by the coroner to be unemployed. So this would be those where there's no recent occupation that they can determine through their investigation. And then among the subset included in our report, they could have both a recent occupation. So we don't know exactly the time frame, but let's say in a more recent period, but at the time of death, they could have recently lost that job.
0: So the sense would be that drug use could follow that period of the period of time when they were employed as a unfortunate increase.
1: Exactly. Yeah. We of course don't know, if substance use is tied directly to unemployment, but I think it's important that about a third of people were recently unemployed. It can be kind of it's a stressful time, heightened anxiety. You lose a lot of potentially access to private health benefits when you become unemployed, even just like the social aspects of being part of a workplace.
0: So what happens with your research at this stage? I mean, obviously, this is more than just a speculation when it comes to actually doing the numbers. Is there a way to take this to the next step in the field that you're in to be able to figure out how do we address this in certain fields, et cetera? Is there a next component to it?
1: Yeah, I mean, I think one of the first things we're really hoping is just trying to open the door for these conversations. I think that often people kind of have an incorrect notion about the type of person that is, harmed by substance use. And this report really shows that, these could be your coworkers, they're your family members, they're your friends. So I think really addressing the stigma around substance use is hugely important. And then I think it also really highlights that, a one size fits all approach is not really going to work here. We really need to think about tailoring programs and services for people that may have different risks related to substance-related harms, both within workplaces and, beyond the workplace.
0: Dr. Shalisa Ledley, Senior Research Associate at the Ontario Drug Policy Research Network. Thanks so much for your time and for the work.
1: Thank you so much. Have a good day.
0: Thank you. It's, I mean, it's troubling to say the least. And but I think, as I read this report and as I listened to the doctor, it makes sense. The nature of the work, the potential for injury, perhaps the potential for fewer benefits and connections to healthcare, maybe to a drug plan. It's a male-dominated world in many cases. Hospitality obviously looks a little bit different, which was an interesting one, and the reason I asked the doctor about it. But it's unfortunately eye-opening when you break it down by occupation.
3: 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Your commute.
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3: 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So we talk. Travel.
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26: It's 3 o'clock. 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
8: Good afternoon. I'm Victoria Matty-Ash. Here are some of the stories we're following in the newsroom this hour. A grisly find in Brampton, where Peel police are investigating the discovery of a body. Dead person found close to the train tracks near Queen Street East and Theatre Lane. Large police presence there right now. They are deeming this death suspicious. Meanwhile, here, Toronto's hate crime unit on the case. After two Jewish-owned bakeries were targeted, one hit by gunfire. Officers first called to Yonge and St. Clair around 8 this morning. On reports, a bakery was shot at overnight. They found a gun at the scene. Nobody hurt. Then about 20 minutes later, officers called to another bakery of the same Jewish-owned chain near Bathurst and Steeles on reports of a broken window. We heard from Toronto police about this case a little earlier.
9: We understand that this is concerning for those that work and live in this area, especially members of the Jewish community. And we have all the resources available to thoroughly investigate this matter.
8: Police also asking for any witnesses to come forward, including motorists with dash cam footage. In other news, federal by-elections to be held next month for three districts, including one here in Toronto. Prime Minister Carney announcing today that constituents in Beaches, East York, in Quebec and BC will head to the polls August 31st. Political analyst Lori Williams, at what's at stake with these three votes?
10: Well, obviously the Liberal majority is what's at stake. They only need to win one of the three to retain that at this moment, but we've got a number of other resignations coming up. Those seats will have to be filled, and it'll be a test, of course, of the support for the Liberal government.
8: Seat in Beaches, East York was vacated by former federal housing minister Nate Erskine-Smith. Breaking news wherever, whenever, stay up to date at ctvnewstoronto.ca. 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
11: On the eastbound 401, volume delays the 427 through the 400. South 404, slow approaching the 401 south to Lawrence. And if you're headed back from Cottage Country, southbound delays on the 400, Highway 11 through Essa Road, again Highway 89 through Highway 9. And approaching the 401, in-town northbound Don Mills blocked at the Donway due to a crash. 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I'm Adil Lakhani. Your next update at 315 on News Talk 1010 Toronto.
8: News Talk 1010 weather, mix of sun and cloud this afternoon. They're still calling for a chance for showers, risk of a thunderstorm, high of 28. Chance for more rain this evening, low of 19 overnight. Mix of sun and cloud tomorrow, chance for showers in the afternoon, risk of a thunderstorm as well, high of 28. We are expecting full-on showers on Tuesday and a high of 26. Right now it is sunny, 27 degrees, feels like 30. I'm Victoria Matty-Ash. Our next update is at 4 o'clock on News Talk 1010. 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
12: Hi there, and welcome to the best of the Vashi Capello Show. Really happy to be with you this week. Hope it's been a great one for you. It certainly was a newsy one. Lots going on, kicked off by none other than U.S. President Donald Trump, who on Monday announced that in a month he intended to apply a whole slew of 50% tariffs to a variety of Canadian products headed into the United States, everything from whiskey to hockey sticks to wallpaper. And it was all in response, the White House claims, to the counter tariffs that Canada has put on, for example, American booze, or in the case of American booze, pulling it right off the shelves in some provinces. And so we find ourselves at a bit of an impasse where pressure is on the prime minister to respond to what the United States is threatening, to what Donald Trump is threatening. But obviously the premiers are not all unified in deciding how the prime minister should respond and what leverage he should use. So we're going to explore what Canada can do, what Canada should do, with Erin O'Toole, who sits on the prime minister's advisory council for this issue and is also former leader of the Federal Conservatives. Then we'll go one-on-one with the CEO of Trans Mountain, Mark Mackey, in an exclusive interview. He is essentially going to lead the development of this new pipeline that will run alongside TMX to the West Coast to take oil from Alberta to primarily Asian markets. So we're going to talk to him about how expensive that could get, how feasible it is, and what the potential economic benefits are for Canada. Then Lana Payne will be here because Unifor, she's the head of Unifor, is in negotiations with big three automakers. They've come to a conclusion where Ford is concerned, and it involves some really interesting agreements on investment. Basically, they've negotiated additional investment in Canadian plants from Ford. So we'll talk to Lana about how likely that is with the other two big car makers. And finally, Dan Riskin will round us out. Men aren't good at talking while multitasking. He'll tell us why.
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12: U.S. President Donald Trump has threatened in 30 days to slap a whole slew of new tariffs on Canadian products, everything from hockey sticks to various types of booze, dairy products, you name it. What he isn't putting tariffs on, though, potash, oil, critical minerals, the stuff that the United States clearly really needs. Part of the federal government's response this week has been to meet with both premiers. The prime minister did that yesterday. And then the minister in charge of the file, Dominic LeBlanc, also sat down with the prime minister's advisory council on Canada-U.S. economic relations. One of the people who sit on that council is Aaron O'Toole, former Conservative Party leader, and he's with us right now. Hi, Mr. O'Toole. Pleasure to welcome you to the show. Thanks very much for making the time.
14: Great to join you.
12: I have to start off on sort of the latest salvo from the Trump administration, these brand new tariffs, the threat of imposing them in just under a month now. Were you surprised at all, given the juncture we're at right now in those kind of, I guess you can call them negotiations?
14: Disappointed, yes. Surprised, no. You know, this is the second term of President Trump. We really shouldn't be surprised by these shots out of the blue. But it's a sign that I think maybe he's looking at getting ready for, towards a final deal, a comprehensive deal. We've got a month to push and to suggest how bad these decisions will be for American consumers as much as Canadian workers. So disappointed, but not surprised.
12: So do I take from that you think this is more of a tactic as far as those trade discussions go than anything else?
14: I do think it's a tactic. Certainly, Donald Trump does believe tariffs are a tool that he allows dominance of the U.S. and to take on perceived unfairness. I don't think he really understands who ends up paying the tariffs and that these policies are contributing to the cost of living crisis that's hitting him in the polls. So I do think the team around him is used to his views on tariffs. But if you look at the cost of living, you look at the added complications of the Strait of Hormuz and just the challenge a lot of average Americans are facing, he's heading into midterms. I think he needs to drop a lot of these things, but to do it in a way that he can showcase he got great deals or extracted wins from Canada and from a range of other countries. And so we've got a window to use some of those domestic economic pressures to our advantage.
12: So I know that you're a member of the council on this greater trade relationship that met yesterday. Do you have a clear understanding of the strategy we will employ heading into the next 30 days to try and push exactly what you just described?
14: Well, the council was there to give feedback on how sectors of the economy, workers, policy people are taking the latest salvo from the Americans. So that was an update, and sort of feedback from the field was the biggest part. They are looking at strategies where we can apply pressure back. They are trying to coordinate with the provinces. And I do think that both our chief negotiator, Janice Schrett, and our ambassador, Mark Wiseman, are looking at the looming elections in the United States and where some of these cost of living crises are maybe causing a narrowing of races for Congress. This is something that I think a lot of Republican members of Congress will start applying pressure on the White House to say, look, we're in a tight race here. Canada is an important export market for my state and my district. And a lot of my constituents believe that tariffs and higher gas prices are the result of Trump policies. So what can we do to alleviate those pressures on members of Congress who are in tight races? So I think we're looking at the big picture, trying to respond to a bit of the chaos from our our partner to the South. And it is a really good Team Canada approach. You know, this isn't about politics. It's about patriotism for the country.
12: Speaking of Team Canada, it's interesting that all of this happened just ahead of the meeting of the premiers that's taking place in Prince Edward Island. And it, you know, you and I often, when I'm interviewing you, are talking about China and some of these strategies that they employ to try and, you know, divide and conquer. Like often when they levy tariffs, it's in a way that will pit one part of the country, for example, or one sector of the country against another. And this list strikes me in the same way. There's certainly more emphasis on provinces outside of Alberta and Saskatchewan and a deliberate decision not to tariff a lot of the energy, the potash, the oil that the U.S. is on the receiving end of. How worried are you that that strategy would prove to be successful, aka they could have some success in dividing provinces?
14: I'm worried about national unity at the moment, Vashi. I'd be lying if I said I wasn't. I do think, though, the U.S. list that they released using this 1930s Smoot-Hawley tariff obscurity to impose them had less to do about regional division and more to do about the real truth that a lot of sectors are critical to the U.S. So potash, for example, for the ag states, a lot of those races where agriculture is a big determinant, they need our potash as one of the key elements of the fertilizer cycle. Energy security in North America is something I've talked about for years. So if you actually look at that list, I think it's as much about American self-interest, what they exempted, as opposed to what they tariffed. But it does give us pressure points that we can explore. One thing I hope that the premiers do in Charlottetown as part of their meetings is we need to really have the prime minister as the quarterback. He's in regular communication with the president, and there will be an executive aspect of any final deal, leader to leader. And we don't need 10 provinces and 3 territories coming up with their own pressure points, their own strategies, their own campaigns that will cause division indirectly. So I really hope Team Canada can be smart, a bit strategic in how we work together and let workers in Alberta and Ontario know that we're standing up for everyone. We're standing up for interest, not one region over the other.
12: Do you think it's possible to arrive at that endpoint if leverage is concentrated in, for example, you know, the case of oil in Alberta, in the case of potash in Saskatchewan, where the premiers are, you know, essentially Premier Smith yesterday was like, you're not going to use this as leverage. And other premiers in other provinces are saying, well, we have to like leave open that possibility. Do you think it's possible, let's say, for the prime minister or the lead on this to arrive at a position, should it be necessary, where pressure, you know, is needed to not alienate one province or another?
14: I think the Prime Minister Carney has reset the tone of dialogue with the premiers, particularly the MOU and his work with Premier Smith. He's a very different prime minister to Mr. Trudeau. There's no question. So I do think the premiers know that the prime minister wants to drive a good deal. And our retaliation potential against the U.S. should be a last resort. The irony is these Hawley Smoot tariffs, which were used in 1930, made the Great Depression worse because Canada at the time retaliated. So sometimes when we retaliate, it feels good emotionally, but it can hurt our workers even more. And it can divide one part of the country versus another. But if the U.S. continues on this almost irrational course on tariffs and on bringing down the overall North American economy, we do have to work together to see what areas of pressure can be applied as we're negotiating for a comprehensive deal. So we know some provinces are taking American spirits off their shelves. Some are not. It's a real rub for certain American governors. All of these things could be taken into consideration as part of a master deal, including 232 tariffs on auto and steel and aluminum. So I'm optimistic, but we have to start planning for pessimism. And I think that will be at the end of this 30 days. We have to have a plan to stand firm as Canadians.
12: I'll leave it on that note. Mr. O'Toole, thanks so much for your insights today. I appreciate it.
14: Always great chatting with you, Vashi. Thank you.
12: That's Erin O'Toole, former leader of the Federal Conservative Party, and now sits on the Prime Minister's Advisory Council on the Canada-U.S. economic relationship.
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11: On the westbound 401, reports of a collision past Islington into the collectors. It is slow from the 400 and, in fact, backing up onto the southbound 400. Southbound on the 404 delay south of Finch through to Lawrence. In town, northbound Don Mills at the Donway remains blocked after an earlier collision. You could win $3,000 a month with the new Princess Margaret Cancer Foundation, payday for life. 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I'm Adil Lagani, your next update at 3:30 on News Talk 1010 Toronto.
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12: A few weeks ago, right at the beginning of July, the Prime Minister and Premier of Alberta announced that they would go ahead in partnership with Pembina and essentially build another pipeline to the West Coast alongside the current route of a pipeline that already exists, the TMX pipeline. You'll remember that pipeline was taken over by the government a number of years ago, constructed to the tune of $34 billion amid some opposition and some support. So this one, instead of going to the northern part of the West Coast, where it would face a tanker ban and strong opposition among some First Nations communities, is set to go, along the route of TMX. It'll also be basically developed by Trans Mountain. I had the chance to speak a few moments ago to Mark Mackey, who is the CEO of TMX. And I started off by referencing an interview I did with him exactly almost a year ago, in which he talked more about optimizing the current pipeline before moving on to building a new one. I wondered if his view, given all that's changed in the meantime, has shifted in the interim.
29: I would say it's gotten more refined and more informed over time. Like, one of the things that, you know, benefit of being relatively ancient and having worked in this sector a very long time is we've seen development happen, you know, in stages over time. And as I sat a year ago with you in Vancouver, it was, well, the first thing you need to do is get after the optimizations of existing systems. So that's what we've been very focused on and remain very focused on. But as you think out longer term, and we see and the ambitions of the country as it relates to its role on the global stage have gotten much larger, and Canada has an incredibly unique resource base here that is going to be in high demand for a very long time to come. So as the year has unfolded since the last time we were together, it's become a lot clearer the long-term need is for more capacity. So, the things we were working on before remain a priority, and now we start shifting to the longer term, and that's where this pipeline comes in.
12: I'll ask you very bluntly, Mr. Mackey, as, again, someone with more expertise than the majority of us. Do you think this pipeline can be built, will be built?
29: Yes and yes, to be very direct in terms of the answer. I certainly think it can be built. We already have built something like it. This one is a little longer, a little bigger, more capacity than what Trans Mountain built before. But I think it's very necessary in the global context that we live in today. And that's become infinitely clearer over the last year. So for the country, this export route to the West Coast and all the different markets it can access, whether it's United States, China, Korea, Japan, India, like all those are countries that will benefit from, Canada's energy resources.
12: So the economic case has certainly been made by both governments about the demand for it and the sort of utility from a geopolitical, again, perspective of increasing capacity. It's going to come at a cost, right? Because there is now taxpayer involvement, as there was with TMX. I know that you weren't necessarily there for the entirety of the construction of TMX, but you were very familiar with a lot of concern that emanated from the Canadian public about how much this thing cost. I know you can't pinpoint a cost right now, obviously. There are so many details to be worked out. But at this stage of things, do you think this project will be in the neighborhood of what TMX cost? Or because of the extra length, because of the extra capacity, like, could it be more expensive?
29: I think on a per unit basis, I expect it actually will be very competitive with the Trans Mountain system. And the reason for that is economies of scale. It's a, million barrel a day pipeline. And then, the benefits of, and we're starting to see this, the reforms that have been instituted to make, the processes smoother, more certain, and to be able to, see what a project, the life cycle is going to be. So I expect this process to be much smoother than the one that Trans Mountain went through before. So there are some things working in the advantage of the new system. Again, economies of scale being an important one. So I do think it's quite competitive. It will be competitive. Just like Trans Mountain, there's a financial case for the Trans Mountain system that is very, very strong. And I expect, and I've fully committed to, taxpayers seeing full value for the Trans Mountain system. Just to go back to us for a second, we paid $1.7 billion into the treasury last year in dividends and interest. We'll beat that this year. You'll probably reinvest some capital in the years thereafter. And then again, when we come back out the other side of that, this is going to be a very profitable investment for the country, the legacy Trans Mountain. I expect the new system to be the same. And the overall economic impact that that system will enable is ginormous to the country. So I think that there's a very, very compelling case for the new pipeline.
12: Why do you think the case was not compelling enough for a private investor at this point?
29: Yeah, very, very good question. And so what you have here actually is a combination of a little bit of both. So you've got the government participation through Trans Mountain and through the Alberta Petroleum Marketing Commission, but you also have Pembina at the table, which is a very savvy company. And I think in part, a little bit of it will be, we want to see the resource develop. We want to see how the new reforms work. So I think it's a very good solution to the situation that we find ourselves in now. So this public and private partnership.
12: So one of the other things we discussed last year was, when should the government sell the TMX pipeline. And you have, you know, for a while now been an advocate of not doing so immediately, even though that was the instinct of government, the government years ago when they took over the construction of the pipeline. You mentioned, I think I remember when we spoke, you know, optimization, you know, coming to a conclusion on the toll dispute, which has now very recently occurred, all sort of things that should be in place before that move was embarked on. So I wanted to kind of circle back to that question where TMX is concerned and ask you where you fall now in that proposition. Should the government be looking to continue operating the pipeline, do you think, or sell anytime soon?
29: I want to go back to my answer from about a year ago, and I think it's still applicable here today, which is there were a number of things. I think of it like a hit list or a checklist that we wanted to knock off. Rate case settlement was one. Advancing the expansion projects on the system was another. All of these things, you know, generate value. An operating history, how utilized the system is going to be, and we'll come back to that in a second. So as you remove these uncertainties, the value of the system becomes much more apparent. And you do the expansions, which add, you know, very valuable capacity at a very low cost. Again, that adds value to the business. So it puts, you know, the government in a much better position to look at its options, you know, say a few years down the road as it relates to Legacy Trans Mountain. And I'm a big advocate. I believe this is a really important and strategic asset to the country. And so I'm unabashed on this. I think Canada should keep holding this thing. It may sell off pieces of it to, you know, say, you know, Indigenous, it may sell off, you know, pieces of it to, say, pension funds. But I think Canada should always keep its fingers on this to a degree, its ownership interest to a degree. I think it's far too strategic to the country. And so for that reason, I think I would be more of a long-term holder. That would be my advice as an individual and someone who knows the space, you know, hold this for a while.
12: Can I extend that logic? Would it be fair to extend that logic to a second pipeline then? Like, do you think there's a world in which, from your perspective, it would be a good thing for the federal government to be owning and operating two pipelines to the West Coast? Because you will know as well as I do that there will be a number of Canadians who would express apprehension about that.
29: Yeah, and I understand the viewpoint, and I want, you know, certainly disciplined, and I expect that, you know, certainly with, as any taxpayer would. Pick the right time. If you're going to exit, pick the right time. That's a policy call. It's not my call. And so they'll make the right decision. I am very confident in the decision makers that run the country. And they'll make the right decision at the right time with the right set of facts. So I'm not worried about it. If they want to have private sector ownership, fantastic. If they want to keep an ownership interest, fantastic. Or some combination thereof, which is how they approach the new pipeline. They have a private party there. And they are an incredibly capable private party. So I think we'll see how all this plays out over time.
12: One final question for you, Mr. Mackey, on the pipeline that exists right now, the one that you're operating, and on the question of optimization. I know it's been a process and there's lots of different things that have to occur. When do you expect it to be fully optimized? What's the best case scenario for the end date for that?
29: Yeah, what we're shooting for is the end of 28 as being kind of the full optimization point, and maybe a little bit of a trailer into early 29. But the work that we're doing basically is more pump stations on the existing system. It's about 30 kilometers of pipe, inside of BC that we need to replace. And then power infrastructure that's necessary for the project.
12: That's Mark Mackey, the CEO of TMX.
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0: Hey, it's Jerry Agard. 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If you've been...
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8: On the westbound 401 in the Collector's Pass, Islington, a collision blocking the two left lanes. It's slow through the 400. Southbound on the 400 backed up, getting onto the 401 as a result as well. Eastbound along the 401, the off-ramp to Westney. Look out for a stall in the left lane. And if you're headed toward Niagara on the QEW at Centennial Parkway, a collision there blocking the three left lanes. Heavy delays across the Skyway Bridge right now. Time Saver Traffic, I'm Adil Lakhani. Your next update at 3:45 on News Talk 1010 Toronto.
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4: We're continuing our coverage today of the trade relationship between Canada and the United States and some of the consequences of threats of older tariffs, newer tariffs, and a whole bunch of stuff that's happening in the interim. Of course, the auto sector has been at the forefront of all of this, and auto sector workers in particular. They are actually, the Unifor, the union who represents those workers, is actually involved in negotiations right now with two of the big car makers after

0: done in terms of the trade aggression that we've been experiencing for 18 months. So the new tariffs would apply to a whole host of goods, not necessarily in the auto sector. They're looking at forestry and chemicals and all sorts of things as a retaliation against Canada. Obviously we have to take this seriously as a country. I believe that we're seeing a fair bit of posturing right now before we get to a bargaining table. That's not to say that Trump won't live up to his threats here, but we expected these kinds of threats to intensify before we got to a serious negotiating table right now.
1: So do you think that's what's going to happen? Do you think that those talks will intensify this month?
0: I believe they will. All indications are that they will. Does that mean we'll get a deal this fall? I wish I had a crystal ball to be able to say that. The reality is there is a lot at stake right now, and in particular, a lot at stake for Canadian workers. We've been hurt, I would say significantly by the current tariffs, which have been punishing Canadian workers in a number of sectors, auto, forestry, just to name a few. So we do need to get things clarified here. But at the end, if we're unable to make any progress, then that means Canada is going to have to look at changing its tactics here. And I think there's some strengthening of resolve in that regard from what I've been seeing in the last number of days.
1: And what do you mean by that? What have you borne witness to?
0: Well, I believe we've got to take stock of what we have to do in response here. It's we can't give any more concessions. We absolutely cannot give any more concessions. They have gotten us nowhere. We haven't gotten one thing in return for them, including being able to get to a serious negotiating table with the U.S. So those tactics haven't worked, and we'll have to try new ones unless we see ourselves making serious progress in the coming days and
1: just
0: months.
1: One more question on that before I move over to the negotiations. And I wondered, like, there's this whole debate between the premiers happening right now about how far you go in using the leverage that we clearly do have around energy in particular with the United States. Do you have a position on that?
0: I think we have to put everything on the table and work out what it is Canada can live with. And I believe the premiers have to come together. We need solidarity in this moment. If we've ever needed it before as a country, we absolutely need it right now. And I think it's fair to say that some parts of Canada have been hurt greater than others in this trade war. And a lot of workers have been hurt. So let's put them first in this fight and make sure that we go to the table with all of our strength and with a willingness to use leverage if we need to.
1: Okay, on the negotiations that are going on right now with GM and Stellantis, I read a couple of super interesting pieces about the deal that you were able to reach with Ford and how it includes securing investment, like not just things that directly impact workers around wages and working conditions, but also investment. Can you help us understand how the union arrived at a point where like this became something to pursue in negotiations?
0: Well, to be fair, we've always made investment as part of our bargaining with the Detroit Three, because without investment, we don't get product, and without product, we don't have plants to operate, which means we don't have jobs. This has been going on for quite a spell right now in terms of being part of negotiations, because once we lost the auto pact, we lost a baseline for Canadian investment. We lost a baseline for content requirements, for example, and that losing that meant we lost any kind of structural investment guarantees for Canada. So our union basically had to pick up the slack here and make it part of our negotiations with the auto companies. You saw in the case of Ford, most recently, another $1.2 billion being invested in their Canadian facilities. And that's on top of what we saw committed during our last round of bargaining at the Oakville facility, which now has been completely retooled and people are being called back to work there by the hundreds every week. And we have about 300 still on layoff there. So this is critical for our union, and it's always needs to be a critical priority for us in bargaining, and it will be again when we sit down to the table on August 10th with General Motors. And as you know, there we have an

0: idle plant, and we've lost a shift in Oshawa, and we have an idle plant in Kami. So investment is critically important, because that's what provides us job stability here.
1: In the case of Ford, how would you characterize the reception to like, I know you've arrived at a deal, obviously, but like, how would you characterize their willingness to make this a big part of what you agreed to?
0: Yeah, I think there was a clear understanding, I would say, by Ford Motor Company that they sell a lot of vehicles in Canada, and therefore they should be investing in Canada. And I think that this should be the principle of any trade negotiation, whether it's with the United States or any other country in the world, that if you want to be able to sell vehicles in Canada, you ought to build them in Canada. And that means investing in our manufacturing footprint. Ford Motor Company has been here for over 100 years, and they've been investing in our manufacturing footprint. Obviously, the other two Detroit 3 companies have done the same, and Toyota and Honda have done the same in terms of investing in Canada. But that's not to say we don't have a problem. We have a shared problem with the United States, and that is we have allowed over time more and more imports into the North American market where those countries and companies don't invest in Canada in the same way that these companies do. And I think that this is something that can form the basis of a discussion with the United States in these CUSMA talks.
1: And when it comes to looking forward to the other negotiations, do you anticipate a similar level of reception on the investment piece?
0: I think it's going to be hard. Everything is hard right now because of Trump's tariffs. I can't and won't sugarcoat that for you, and I don't sugarcoat it for our members. This tariff regime that Trump has put in place has made everything much more difficult for our union. But we have to use the leverage we have as a union. We did that with Ford Motor Company. We will do that with GM and Stellantis. And it may be tougher there, but the reality is we will constantly remind them that Canadians buy a lot of their vehicles. And in return for buying them, they expect these companies to invest in Canada, invest in Canadian jobs, and I would say invest in good Canadian union jobs. And that'll be a part of the argument that we make. Obviously, there is a benefit for them for investing in Canada. That is, Canadians see them doing that. And secondly, our workforce is the best in the world, and they're the best at what they do in the auto sector. And that is a big competitive advantage for these companies.
1: I'll leave it on that note. Lana, thanks so much for making the time for the conversation. Really appreciate it.
0: Thank you.
1: Thank you. Lana Payne is the national president of Unifor, here to talk a little bit about negotiations going on with two remaining big automakers out of the United States, or based in the United States, with Canadian representation, GM and Stellantis. They have already reached a deal with Ford.
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3: The 401 westbound in the Collector's Path Islington, a collision still blocking in the left lane. It's slow from the Allen. Eastbound on the 401 delays the 427 on and off to the 404. South 404 slows out the Finch down to Lawrence. And in town northbound, Don Mills at the Donway still blocked after an earlier collision. 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

0: Dan Riskin, CTV's Science and Technology Specialist, is back. Hi, Dan.
1: How are you?
0: I'm great. How are you?
1: Good. I'm so excited for both of these topics.
0: I know. Me too. The headlines just screamed at me.
1: Yep.
0: Are men really, I'm going to keep all my commentary to myself until the outcome of the study. Are men really worse at multitasking than women, Dan?
1: Well, I guess it depends who you ask, doesn't it? If you ask a lot of people that I've talked to about the study, they are universal in their belief that men are not as good at multitasking as women. But the researchers on this study and the people writing about it seem to have a different take. What they did is they had a bunch of men and women independently do a bunch of different tasks like cooking and looking up phone numbers and reordering words and these other different tasks. And they found that men and women have no difference in these tasks as they're doing them. But what is different is that if you talk to the person who's doing this task and you strike up a conversation, you say something like that really opens a can of worms, like, how do you feel about tattoos? When do you think you're old enough to get a tattoo? You ask something like that. Women will engage in the conversation much more than men will. Men often ignore the prompt and just do not respond about twice as often as women do. And so the conclusion that the researchers came to was, oh, look, men and women can multitask exactly the same. It's just that men don't talk as much while they're multitasking. But another interpretation of that is
0: a generous interpretation. Yeah,
1: it's too generous because talking is one of the tasks. Right?
0: Exactly. So thank you.
1: The men are failing at one of the tasks.
0: Yeah.
1: Like they're clearly different.
0: Yeah.
1: So anyway, I got worked up about this. It's clearly evidence that men don't multitask as well on certain kinds of tasks. And this seems to be, you know, speaking and holding a conversation while you're trying to do other things seems to be this place where women outperform men. And I hate gendered generalizations because I feel like usually they work against you. But I felt like I had to chime in on this because people were looking at the data and coming up with this conclusion that didn't really fit.
0: Probably because men were looking at the data.
1: I did notice that one of the write-ups was written by men. I looked at the authors of the paper, and it's both genders are balanced among the authors. And so I can't totally say this is men trying to make themselves look good. But it is interesting. And it does. They also had people look at videos of the people in the first study that I just described, and people watched the videos, and then the people who watched the videos were asked to say how well they thought people did at multitasking, and they said overall their ratings were worse of men, but the ratings were actually very tightly correlated with the ability to hold a conversation. So women that didn't hold a conversation well were rated poorly, and men who did hold a conversation well were rated well. And so that ability to keep a conversation going while you're multitasking is a really strong message to other people about how well you're doing. Regardless of how well you're actually doing at the tasks, it seems like people really pay attention to that variable. And that seems to be why it's such a strong belief for so many people that women are better at multitasking than men are, when maybe it's a more subtle in terms of the other tasks they do.
0: I feel like there's 300 things I do a day that annoy my husband, but if I were to top the list, it would be like when he's doing something, when I start to ask him about other things. And it's like he's deaf. Like like we have an age gap, and I'm constantly making fun of him for being older than me, much older, and definitely older looking. And when he can't hear me, like it's like he can't hear. But now I know scientifically, it's just that he can't do it all at once.
1: I hope that makes you feel better. It's not going to solve the problem. You're still going to be annoyed by it. But at least you can have some sympathy that maybe it's not his age. Maybe it's just
0: I'm not really annoyed by it. He's annoyed by me is what I'm saying.
1: Oh,
0: it's just one of the more annoying things I do. There's a lot
1: of
0: them.
1: Oh, man.
0: But one of them
1: you'd be a lot. I mean, I got to say, you're a smart person and you multitask and you can juggle a lot of balls. And the other thing is
0: he calls it spinning.
1: Radio.
0: I'm like spinning all the
1: called?
0: Time.
1: Well, but you're in radio, and so you need to be able to keep a conversation going when you're thinking about other things. Like, we're having this conversation, but you're watching the clock, and you're thinking about what's coming up, and you're thinking about what you'll do after the break, and yet all of that just disappears when we're talking, and that just shows how talented you are. And now I know part of that is that you're a woman, but a lot of it is just you're a genius.
0: Or just that I'm spinny and weird and annoying, but your generous interpretation is very much appreciated.
1: My pleasure.
0: This is the other headline that I saw all day yesterday on CTV's news channel that was, like, freaking me right out.
1: Yes.
0: Contagious cancer in Canadian catfish? Sorry, what?
1: Yeah, so there's this one lake that actually spans between Quebec and Vermont. It's called Lake Memphremagog. And it is, it's kind of like Lake Champlain. It's sort of a long linear lake that stretches across the border. But in this lake, there's a fish called a brown bullhead catfish. And it's a fish that people eat and fish for. In 2012, a couple of fish turned up with these black sort of growths on them. And then over the ensuing years, it got more and more common to the point that by 2017, more than a third of the catfish in this lake have these black growths. It almost looks like a raised, like a sore or something like that. So the first thought was, well, this must be some kind of a pollution issue. And so the scientists went and looked for a pollution issue, and they sampled the tissue. And it doesn't look like it's pollution, doesn't look like it's a parasite. What it looks like is a cancer. But what's really strange is that when you look at the DNA of the tissue that has cancer, this black raised tissue on a fish, it's not the same DNA sequence as the rest of the fish. It's the same as other fish's cancers. And so it looks like one fish developed some kind of a cancer and it's been spreading and going somehow from fish to fish and growing on other fish. So it's not something that happens to your own tissue. It's something that lands on you and starts growing on you. And so this is only the fourth or fifth time this has ever been seen in any kind of animal. Tasmanian devils have something kind of like this. There's something else in dogs, but this is the first time it's ever been seen in a fish, and there are tons of questions about sort of where this goes from here.
0: Yeah, so my number one question is, am I going to catch cancer like I catch a cold?
1: Right. So right now, there's no indication that it goes to any other species at all. It seems to be restricted to just this one kind of fish. And so right now, there's no need to panic. And the disease in Tasmanian devils, for example, stays in Tasmanian devils. So hopefully, that's the end of this. But we don't know how it spreads from fish to fish. Do they have to touch, or is it floating in the water as small cells that can get on a fish? We don't know those basic things. And so before we can really say what the implications are for the health of the ecosystem or for humans, we really need to know some more answers about those questions. But right now, I don't want to be alarmist and I don't want people to freak out. There's no evidence that people can get this. It just seems to be something that's spreading among the fish.
0: So we will they be studying that and trying to get us some answers?
1: Oh, yeah. Yeah, they're going to be watching this very closely. And, you know, there are questions about whether they can contain it in this one lake or whether it's going to spread to other lakes whether it's possible to cure it in the fish or whether, you know, what the endpoints are. I think the first thing is to find out how it spreads. I think that's going to be the big first question. But for now, it's just a weird, ugly thing that we see on the fish, but we're watching it very carefully because it gives everybody the heebie-jeebies.
0: Okay, well, good to hear. Good to hear. Thank
1: Sorry.
0: You. No, that's okay. I like it when it's not alarmist. Always good to have information before I start freaking out.
1: Yeah, but it's good, important to know about it. But don't get too scared, but pay attention.
0: Okay, thanks, Dan. Appreciate it.
1: Thank you.
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9: Good afternoon. I'm Victoria Matty-Ash. Here are some of the stories we're following in the newsroom this hour. Peel Police investigating a suspicious death in Brampton after the discovery of a body. Dead person found close to train tracks near Queen Street East and Theatre Lane. Large police presence there right now. Meanwhile, Toronto police investigating after two locations of a Jewish bakery chain were targeted overnight, including one that was shot at. Officers were first called to the Kiva's Bagel Bar at Yonge and Sinclair around 8 this morning when the bakery was opening. Investigators found a gun at the scene. Nobody hurt. Roughly 20 minutes later, officers responded to another Kiva's Bagel Bar near Bathurst and Steeles. There for reports of a broken window. Police telling us they believe both attacks happened overnight.
10: Members of our hate crime, members of our guns and gang integrated task force, and our divisional units are here canvassing the area. So members of the public can be aware that there's going to be an increased presence of police in the area conducting our investigation.
9: Nothing yet on suspect descriptions. In other news, federal by-elections will be held next month for three districts, including one here in Toronto. Prime Minister Carney announcing today constituents in Beaches, East York, in Quebec, and in BC will head to the polls August 31st, seat here vacated by former federal housing minister Nate Erskine-Smith. And finally, Gordie Howe International Bridge connecting Ontario and Michigan officially set to open tomorrow. Canada held a ceremony last week to help mark the opening of the bridge after a joint celebration with the U.S. was canceled over President Trump's tariff threats, the latest ones. Trump threatened to hit many Canadian products with 50% tariffs next month. Breaking news wherever, whenever. Stay up to date at ctvnewstoronto.ca.
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11: On the 401 westbound Collectors past Islington, a collision still blocking the left lane. Delays from Dufferin along the QEW, the westbound off-ramp to the West Mall, a stall blocking the right lane along the ramp. And in town, northbound Don Mills at the Donway remains blocked due to an earlier collision. And Ozfest continues in town. Ossington Avenue closed between Dundas Street West and Queen Street West until 4 a.m. Time Saver Traffic, I'm Adil Lakhani. Your next update at 4:15 on News Talk 1010 Toronto.
9: News Talk 1010 weather, chance for showers, risk of a thunderstorm this evening, a low of 19 overnight, to mix of sun and cloud tomorrow. Chance for showers in the afternoon with again a risk of a thunderstorm, high of 28, showers on Tuesday and a high of 26. I'm Victoria Madiash. Our next update is at 5 o'clock on News Talk 1010. 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
0: Welcome back to the best of the Bashy Capello Show. I am your host, Bashy Capellos. Really pleased to be with you this afternoon. We've got a great hour of programming ahead for you. We'll start off with Scotty Greenwood, a former American diplomat to Canada, very much involved in the last round of NAFTA negotiations. She'll walk us through what Canada should and shouldn't do when it comes to responding to this latest threat of tariffs from Donald Trump. Remember, at the beginning of the week, he said in 30 days, I'm going to apply tariffs to hockey sticks, to Canadian whiskey, to Canadian wallpaper, stick-on wallpaper, you name it. She's going to walk us through how far Canada can go in its response. Then Rachel Aiello will be here to tell us what went on when the premiers got together this week. That news from Donald Trump really upended the meeting that was to take place between premiers in Charlottetown, Prince Edward Island, and it became the focus of their discussions. They also met with the prime minister during those 3 days of meetings, and ultimately, you know, the battle for a position, a concerted position to respond to Donald Trump is a very real one. And so Rachel will walk us through what discussions during those meetings were like. Then Blaine Marinook, the president and co-founder of West Coast Walls, will be here. Yes, tariffs are a political issue, but they also have a very real impact on businesses and people in this country. And West Coast Walls is one of those businesses. Their product would be subject to a 50% tariff if Donald Trump goes through on his threat. And 50% of Blaine's business goes to the United States. So it's a precarious position to be in. And Blaine will take us through what it means for him and his employees. And then finally, Ryan Minucia will be here. He's with the C.D. Howe Institute for an explainer on interprovincial trade barriers. The premiers made a deal to sell booze direct to customer in other provinces. What more could be done to trade between provinces to supplant some of what we're losing with the United States? Ryan will talk about that.
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0: A couple of days ago, the Trump administration said that in 30 days, that was a few days ago, so it's now it's like 27 days, they're going to slap a whole bunch of new tariffs on a long list of Canadian goods that run the gamut, everything from whiskey to cement to hockey sticks to wallpaper. And they were going to use a section of the Smoot-Hawley Tariff Act of 1930 to do so. And they were doing so, they said, in retaliation to some of the counter tariffs that we've put in place on things like American booze. You can imagine that when news of that surfaced, it upended a meeting of the premiers that is taking place as we speak. on Prince Edward Island in Charlottetown. The Prime Minister is now there in person to meet with the premiers, and here's what he said about those tariffs ahead of that meeting.
12: As everyone knows, on Monday, the U.S. administration announced its intention to impose the latest in a series of unilateral, unwarranted trade actions. And we're clear. Canadian governments around this table will do whatever it takes to defend and support our families, our workers, and our businesses.
0: Here to help us figure out what exactly the U.S. administration is hoping to accomplish with this latest threat of tariffs and what Canada's response should be, the one, the only Scotty Greenwood, founder of Ottawa Street Strategy and former U.S. diplomat to Canada. Scotty, I'm so happy to talk to you. Thanks for making the time.
13: Vasti, it's so great to be back.
0: So what do you think the objective is here from a strategic perspective, if there is one?
13: Canada's objective or the U.S.
0: objective? The U.S. Let's start with Trump. Yeah.
13: Oh, goodness gracious, Vashi. Well, you know, the thing about the president of the United States currently is that he has been consistent since like the 1980s about two things. One is he loves tariffs. It's his favorite word in the English language, he likes to say. And the second is he really believes allies are not doing enough to shoulder their burden of various global challenges. And so, you know, he really believes that tariffs generate leverage and revenue for the United States. And so that's the U.S. objective. You know, you can really argue that making things more expensive for U.S. consumers at a time like this is, you know, maybe not particularly well advised from an economic point of view, but that's, you asked what his objective is. I think that's what it is. Leverage.
0: Do you think that there's any political blowback on the president for increasing those costs? Like, is he suffering politically in any way for this tariff regime as had been like anticipated, let's say 18 months ago when they were first being levied? Or has he largely been able to escape political pressure vis-a-vis this issue in particular?
13: Sure. Well, I mean, the ultimate measurement of political blowback is in elections, right? So I think affordability in general is a major problem for Republicans right now because of the war in Iran and what that's done for price pressure on lots of things in the supply chain. And certainly the tariffs make everything more expensive for Americans. So, but we shall see. The elections the midterm elections and ultimately the next cycle are the big test. But yes, I mean, to answer your question, yes. The other thing is a lot of Americans have been energized to voice their support for Canada. And that's, you know, kind of like, you know, Putin managed to unify Europe to support NATO. Trump has managed to, of course, unify Canada. It's a political gift to Prime Minister Carney for sure. But also has managed to really rally Americans around the Canadian flag. And I don't think he quite meant to do that. Not all of them, not every American, but right. There's certainly impact. Yeah.
0: So I mean, let me sort of jump off that point and ask you a little bit about how that might unfold in the United States in particular as we navigate through what may end up being, you know, more negotiations around CUSMA. What is your sense? And you were so, you know, intimately involved when the NAFTA was being renegotiated a few years, you know, back in 2018, I guess, in 2017, in like the business community in particular, really advocating to the president and the people around him for the maintenance of, you know, in broad strokes, CUSMA, in the concept of, you know, expanded trade and free-flowing trade between our two countries. Like, where do you assess that argument and the making of it now?
13: Well, I don't think it's wise to rely solely on Americans to make the case to the United States about the trade agreement. I mean, that's a piece of it. But I think the question for me is, Vashi, I don't know if you remember the movie Hunt for Red October. Mm-hmm. It's one of my favorite Cold War era movies. But so if your listeners go, you know, look it up, the big moment in the Hunt for Red October was submarine, you know, Russian U.S. submarines going against each other. And the question was, would the Russians believe that the U.S. is willing to pull a crazy Ivan, which is do something incredibly unexpected. So that's a long windup to say, do Americans believe, and does the Trump administration believe, that Canada will step back from being its usual rational, reasonable, proportional trade partner and be willing to do something dramatic? And if the U.S. is actually really worried about that, meaning Canada has more leverage than it's been willing to use up until now, and the U.S. thinks, well, Canada's not going to do something that's not in its own interest. But if the U.S. starts to believe, oh my gosh, that carny, he's willing to pull a crazy Ivan, then that changes the dynamic. And I think that's the conversation that the premiers and the prime minister and the stakeholders in Canada will be having over the next 3 weeks.
0: You've hit the nail on the head. That's certainly been the nexus of the conversation that the premiers are having right now, right? Like how far do you go in using the leverage in particular that even this latest round of tariffs has exposed, right? Like the energy sector in particular, like how far do you go in utilizing that? What is your advice to the Canadian government on that issue?
13: Well, you know, I was thinking about this and think about United States Senator Lindsey Graham, who just passed away, suddenly. But I think he had a strategy vis-a-vis China that I think has lessons maybe for Canada. So here it is. And Lindsey Graham's strategy, by the way, I think will be memorialized in legislation. It's already got the votes in the Senate. But basically, what Lindsey Graham says is, talking about China and Taiwan in particular, he said the U.S. should strongly telegraph the serious economic impact to China if it infringes on or blockades Taiwan. In other words, put it all out there and have an act of Congress signed by the president to say, this is what the U.S. will do, to say to China, look, you can do whatever you want, but here are the consequences. And I was thinking, okay, what if Canada pulls a Lindsey Graham, if it's not going to pull a crazy Ivan? And there's a whole national debate, act of parliament, whatever it would be, saying, here are the things we are prepared to do. And they're big and they're dramatic and they're scary to the U.S. But we're really going to do them, not in the hopes that you have to, but in the hopes that backs them off. You know, you think about the countries that have stood up to this president in the last few years, Russia, China, North Korea, they're all basically fine vis-a-vis the United States, right? So again, I think the question is, can you get a strong national political consensus behind doing something that's quite dramatic and utilizing the leverage? And if you can, and if you can convince the U.S. you're serious about that, well, that's a different ballgame.
0: I'll leave it on that note. You've given us a lot to think about. Thanks, Scotty.
13: Oh, it's my pleasure. Great to be with you, Kathy.
0: Oh, so great to have you on. I appreciate it. Scotty Greenwood is the founder of Ottawa Street Strategy and a former American diplomat to Canada and, of course, used to head up the old CABC for years and years. You'll recognize her voice and her presence. She used to be on with us all the time, and she's back, and we're so glad for that. What do you think about that suggestion? That, you know, Canadians could, through Parliament or through some sort of discussion, perhaps the one that's occurring right now between the premiers and the prime minister, arrive at a conclusion about here's what we are prepared to do that is not just sort of at the margins, but something big in order to communicate to the president, you know, if there is further action taken against Canada, this is what we're ready to do.
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11: Along the westbound QEW, the westbound ramp to the West Mall, a stalled vehicle blocking the right lane, delaying exit. East 401 delays approaching the 427 to the Allen. Westbound at Slow Victoria Park on and off through the 409. And southbound on the 404, delays approaching the 401 to South DeLawrence. 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
1: We're talking today about new threats from the White House on applying a whole bunch of additional tariffs to a myriad of different products coming from Canada. There's about 30 days before those would apply. And in the meantime, everyone's trying to figure out what Canada is going to do in response should a solution not be arrived at in the next month. Some of the people trying to figure that out include the provincial premiers who have assembled in Charlottetown, Prince Edward Island. The big question that they're grappling with is how far we go in retaliation, or what do we use as leverage, given Trump did not put any new tariffs or threatened to put new tariffs on energy like oil or potash or critical minerals. Here are two different views, one from Ontario Premier Doug Ford, the other from Alberta's Danielle Smith.
2: If he continues to constantly bully us, we can't keep rolling over. We can't keep backing down. We have to go full tilt. We are an energy powerhouse. We have to utilize every tool we have in the toolbox and make sure he feels the pain.
3: That's not going to happen. I think that, what will happen is that we're going to have a pretty intense period over the next 29 days. And I hope that diplomacy will prevail and the best interests of both our countries will prevail and we'll emerge with a signed CUSMA agreement that continues to keep a tariff-free relationship with between Canada and the U.S. That's what we're all hoping for.
1: That's Alberta Premier Danielle Smith. Before that, Ontario Premier Doug Ford. CTV National News correspondent Rachel Aiello is live for us in Prince Edward Island in Charlottetown for the Premier's meeting, and she's with us on the line right now. Hi, Rachel.
4: Hey, Vashi.
1: Thanks for making the time. Tell us a little bit about the scuttlebutt today. I know yesterday was obviously all focused on what this response might look like. What are you hearing on the ground there today?
4: Yeah, so today really feels like the day where they're trying to get the agenda back on track, trying to focus in on some of the conversations that these premiers came to Charlottetown initially wanting to tackle before that Trump tariff news bomb hit them all while they were out for dinner Monday night. And so what we've heard so far today is a lot of conversation around shared issues province to province. So, for example, the wildfire situation, we heard from a number of territorial premiers on that, but also kind of making shots at Trump, saying, you know, sanction away over his concerns over the pollution and the air quality heading to the Americans, making a point of noting that Canadian firefighters went down to the United States. So another example, I think, of the resilience and pushback. And then in terms of some other domestic issues, there's a lot of talk about various provincial-to-provincial major energy projects or energy policies, infrastructure builds that they're trying to get going. Some comments around the Churchill situation, the Ontario-Alberta pipeline. There's also a plan to put subsea cables between New Brunswick and PEI. A lot of conversation as well about healthcare transfers. The federal government kind of funding model is set to change, and that's prompting some concern from premiers saying, you know, this is not the time for the federal government to spend any less on healthcare. So it's kind of like the policy day sandwiched between two tariff days, I'd say, is how things are kind of shaken out here.
1: So on the latter, on the tariffs, the focus certainly from afar is like, can everyone get on the same page? Should there have to be some sort of retaliatory response or threat around leverage that we have? How is that all shaking out there? What is your perception of how different the positions are between premiers versus like what we can see from afar?
4: Yeah, so I think there is absolutely division. And you've heard that in the comments from reaction yesterday, but we had some of that this morning as well. You know, as much as folks like Manitoba Premier Rob Canoe can say, there is no uniting factor quite like Donald Trump. That is true, and that is kind of what we heard from all of the premiers after their meeting with Carney yesterday, virtually. But really, I think what is going to be telling in terms of how strong those areas of disagreement are, aren't going to be made evident until 30 days from now, because what we're really hearing is Ford saying, you know, if we don't get a deal during this crucial 30-day period, then we should hit the Americans with all we have, go to the energy, kind of nuclear, pun not intended, situation. And then you've got Smith saying no. So I think it is a kind of delicate balancing act for the Prime Minister as he makes his way down here this evening and to sit down with them in person tomorrow to hear out all of their various positions, concerns, and try to calibrate what role potentially premiers could play over the next 30 days. And then if a deal is reached, then great, we wouldn't see those tariffs and, you know, all of our issues would be eased. But you and I have been covering this long enough to know that might not be what plays out. And so then I think if it's in a situation where Canada is under pressure to retaliate, to respond in some way, figuring out how to do that is going to have to be somewhere between pulling all of our energy and not doing anything.
1: And do we have any idea where the Prime Minister or the federal government sits in that calibration at this point? Like previously, there has been a hesitancy, I think it's fair to say, to like go the route of withholding all of our oil, for example, or something like that. But maybe the calculation has changed given the actions taken by the White House. Do you have any sense of that?
4: A little. I think there was one comment yesterday from PEI Premier Rob Lance, who's also chairing this meeting, that really stood out to me. He said that in his read of what the Prime Minister told them yesterday, the Prime Minister feels that this is the time to settle this. This is the time to get a deal. So I think the Prime Minister is still trying to buy time, frankly, Vashi. And I think it'll be interesting to see tomorrow how he responds to all of the pressure from premiers to use the next 30 days to their like maximum capacity. Is he going to get pressure to go down and have some face time with Trump to try to get this solved? Or is it going to be that he comes here with a not dismissive, but steady as she goes, kind of don't set your hair on fire yet premier's attitude? And how would that be received? Because certainly I think there is a lot of alarm here among premiers. And given the drama you've been covering and I've been covering about the Gordie Howe Bridge, I think there is some awareness of the Prime Minister's negotiating style and some hesitance, perhaps, that we could be being seen at least to concede again.
1: And what about when it comes to the provincial response more largely in the face of external pressure vis-a-vis these tariffs? I know there's, again, it's like deja vu. I'm sure through all of the premier's meetings you've covered, internal trade once again rearing its head. Like I remember just a few years ago, this was going to add like $200 billion to our economy. I've yet to see that fully even remotely come to fruition. But they are making additional promises when it comes to alcohol, at least. What have they agreed on and what remains outstanding?
4: Yeah, so what we saw yesterday was, I'd say, arguably like the lowest hanging grapes in terms of things they could do to improve interprovincial trade. There's been that push for so long to free the booze, so to speak, across the country. And so what we had were 9 out of the 10 provinces sign on to an agreement to see direct-to-consumer alcohol sales made a reality across the country. It does feel like I've said this many times before, but it seems like this time they really mean it. But really, I think the read for me on the timing of that yesterday was it was a clearly direct response to Trump and essentially him kind of lighting a fire under all of them to do this, because clearly the alcohol conversation is one where they are digging their heels in. Premiers are saying we're not putting American booze back on our shelves. And what better counter to that than because we have more Canadian products to fill those empty shelves with. And so this will see it easier for Ontarians to buy BC wine and vice versa. And really, it's going to be another example of how, as the Prime Minister likes to say, this we can make ourselves stronger than anyone could take away. We can do more for the Canadian economy domestically. And so this was an initial example of that. And there's a closing press conference here about 2:30 Eastern time. And we'll see what other similar packs, if any, premiers were able to get to today.
1: Just have about 30 seconds. Is there a gala? What's with this gala?
4: Yeah, so it's kind of similar to what we had play out last year in Huntsville when Ford was the chair. We had the Prime Minister privately meet all the premiers for dinner. Of course, that was when we got that lovely anecdote about Ford and Carney waxing poetic till the early morning by the fire. Don't know if that's going to be what we see tonight, but it is a closed door, media is not allowed, private dinner reception with the Prime Minister and the premiers. So perhaps a more informal touch base, break bread, share some wine, have a conversation. But we won't really see any of them together until tomorrow.
1: Okay. Thanks, Rachel. Appreciate it.
4: Thanks, Ashley.
1: Thank you. CTV National News correspondent Rachel Aiello reporting for us from Charlottetown, Prince Edward Island, where the premiers are all together.
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5: On the 401 eastbound, volume delays the 427 to Dufferin, westbound at Slow Victoria Park to Bayview, and again from the Allen to the 409. South 404 delays south of Finch, south to Lawrence. In town, Ozfest has Ossington Avenue closed between Dundas and Queen West until 4 a.m. Traffic brought to you by Mandarin. 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
1: We talked with the Daily Debrief panel a few moments ago about sort of the politics around how Canada ends up responding to this new threat of tariffs from Donald Trump, a whole bunch of different products that he's saying in about 27 days. The White House will slap 50%, so very sizable, very consequential tariffs on everything from whiskey to hockey sticks to wallpaper. And while there's, of course, a political dynamic to all of that, there's a very real dynamic to it as well from an economic perspective and for the livelihood of a lot of business owners in this country. We wanted to explore a little more the impact of what the president is threatening and the impact more largely of tariffs. Blaine Marinuk is the president and co-founder of West Coast Walls and is live on the line, with us right now. Blaine, good to have you here. Thank you very much for making the time.
2: Thanks for inviting me.
1: So may I start just before we get into the impact of all of this?

0: Last August, when they waived the de minimis rule, there was a lot of panic actually on my part because I thought my business was going to tube because of it. Most of my shipments are under $800. It's a small business, a small value per order. So we scrambled last fall to adapt to it. It took a while to sort things out, particularly from the shipping point of view and how U.S. Customs were treating our products once they crossed the border. We had many inaccurate tariff applications to our shipments, and it took a while for that to get sorted out. And so, we kind of weathered that another storm. And of course, last week, yet another tariff implication. This one, I think, much more serious than the last one.
1: So help us understand exactly how serious you think it is, like what kind of an impact you estimate this would have on your business.
0: We're in a competitive market. I sell not just in North America, but all over the world. So my prices need to be competitive with Canadian sellers and American sellers. And so if we were to have 50% added on to our products at time of delivery, which I might add is the responsibility of the consumer in the United States to pay, we would lose business or we just couldn't afford to subsidize it. A side note, when we were running into tariff issues after the de minimis ruling, U.S. customers were largely unaware of the impact of tariffs, even ones that thought it was a good idea. They didn't realize that they actually had to pay these tariffs. So now the real threat is 50% is a massive amount of money. I covered some of my extra expenses in the last go around. I can't cover it now. There's just no way that I can afford to subsidize my products by 50%.
1: No, it's a massive amount. And so that would, I imagine, mean consequences for your business.
0: The real hurt for me is my employees were small, and like a lot of small businesses, my employees are like family, and they will eventually listen to this. And the sad reality is, if I can't resolve this somehow, it's going to have consequences for their employment. I have no other choice. I have no other way of cutting costs. I have fixed overheads, and my Canadian business can't drive my staffing levels. It's just not possible.
1: You wrote an email to me is where I learned of your business and sort of the impact this would have, and that really that aspect about your staff and what you would be forced to do really resonated with me. My dad's a small business owner for 50 years. He's had most of his staff for more than 40 years, and we view them the same. And I thought to myself, I know my dad would have this. It would be, I can hear the sort of like, upset in your voice at the possibility of that. This is not just about money.
0: No, as I said, they've become my friends, and we treat them like family. We do things together. We go out for supper together. We go to special events. So we just took them to a theater event last week, and so these kind of things, it's really hard when you're friends with somebody and you're close with someone to tell them that you have to cut their source of income off potentially. They've been great so far. They understand. But this one would really hurt a lot if I had to lay somebody off or cut their hours back substantially. Really hurt.
1: You also flag that, and we sort of talk about it like in a very macro way, that like the government has come up with relief programs or support programs for industries as a whole or certain sectors, but they're not easily accessible, particularly for small businesses, maybe for bigger businesses, but not for small businesses. Is to your knowledge, there anything set up that you might be able to access to augment some of the potential impact of this should it come to fruition?
0: I think the short answer to that is no. We're somewhat the invisible majority, if you will. Three out of four Canadian businesses are small businesses. There's something like 850,000 or something when I read recently. Not all of them are exporters, granted, but by estimates, there's something like 47 or 48,000 people that are in my category, under 10 employees, that export. The funding, the relief funding that the government announced previously, is only accessible if you have over 10 employees and a dollar figure, I believe. So it really kind of benefits the people that might be able to weather this storm more than it does small businesses like me. But to my knowledge, and from what I've researched, there's nothing there available to me. And so when I hear politicians speak of the small category that these new tariffs are going to hurt,

0: Well, largely, if you look at the categories that are listed, they're largely small. They're not big auto or big business. They're small businesses like myself. And to date, there's nothing to help us.
1: And I think it's another important point, right? Like often we're quantifying and we're hearing, analysis that quantifies the impact of this latest threat kind of minimally relative to the size of the economy, let's say, or the size of our exports. But your point is well taken. Like maybe at the macro level, but this would be devastating to individual businesses.
0: Sure, and there's an absolute trickle down. If small businesses like myself have to lay off people, or recently I spoke to my bookkeeper, and in the last year she said I've lost several businesses. They had to close down. They just couldn't weather the tariff issues. I don't want to close down. I'm not going to close down. But if I have to do this without any kind of support, I don't know how I'm going to do it. I might add, I'm not a huge fan of bailouts because I think they seem to benefit the people who are in big industry and make the good sound bites politically or on campaign stops. But little guys like me, I think we're often the invisible minority.
1: What's your message to government right now as they weigh out how to respond to this?
0: Don't talk about solutions, come up with solutions. I know you're dealing with a Well, I won't say it, but less than saying that, I guess. We don't know what's predictable, but at least give people like myself and businesses like myself not just the verbal assurances that we'll take care of every Canadian, actually come up with something concrete so that people like myself know that if I can't resolve these myself, that I can rely on something to help. I'm not going to go there unless I absolutely have to. That's my message.
1: I'll leave it on that note. Thank you so much for making the time for this conversation today, Blaine. I really appreciate it.
0: Thanks for having me.
1: Thank you. Blaine Marinuk is the president and co-founder of West Coast Walls, joining us this afternoon to talk about the very real impact of the threat that Donald Trump has made this week to impose very punishing tariffs to the tune of 50% on a wide array of products, including the product that his business, West Coast Walls, again, produces and exports. Half of their business goes to the United States. So, of course, that business becomes extremely exposed. It's very tariff exposed and very vulnerable to a really negative impact, obviously, given the size and the scope of what Donald Trump is threatening.
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3: Seeing reports of a collision now on the 401 eastbound Collectors Pass Dixie Road. Slow from the 403. Westbound delays Victoria Park to Yonge. And again, from Dufferin through the 409. In town, Ozfest continues to have Ossington Avenue closed Dundas West to Queen West until 4 a.m. There's no shortcut for saving time, but saving money is simple. 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
1: It's 10 minutes before the top of the hour. We were just speaking with Rach Aiello, our correspondent who's in Charlottetown, Prince Edward Island, reporting on the premier's meeting that's taking place there. Yesterday, nine of this country's 10 provinces signed onto an agreement that would allow direct-to-consumer alcohol sales. Quebec is the lone holdout, but that provincial premier indicated she'd be open to signing the agreement sometime in the future. This all, of course, comes in the face of promises now for months to really remove barriers that stand in the way to more internal trade, more free trade between provinces in light of all the tariffs that are being levied against Canada as a whole by the U.S. administration. Here is New Brunswick's Premier Susan Holt talking about this new deal, this direct-to-consumer deal between nine provinces.
19: Craft beer products, craft spirits and wines can reach markets like Ontario and Quebec and BC, and New Brunswickers can see the benefits of other Canadians enjoying our products, and Canadians can get the benefits of these products, strengthening internal trade, being our own best customer at a time when it really matters.
1: New Brunswick's Premier Susan Holt. Let's do an explainer on how much this actually could matter.
20: Explain this.
17: The explainer.
1: Here to help help us do that. Ryan Minutia is a research fellow at the C.D. Howe Institute and author of Booze, Cigarettes, and Constitutional Dust-Ups, Canada's Quest for Interprovincial Free Trade. Hi, Ryan. Welcome to the show. Thanks for making the time.
18: Actually, so great to be here. So excited.
1: Okay, so it's funny because I just listened to Premier Holt, and it's no shade against her personally. It's just the end of what she said, like, this is what we have to do, you know, it's we're going to bring down barriers, it's going to be great. I'm paraphrasing. I feel like I've heard 300 premiers over the course of the last 20 years say the exact same thing. What is your impression of if it actually all like meant something and they actually did follow through on the promise of what they're talking about, how much of a big deal it could be for the economy?
18: For whatever reason, Canadians measure the health of internal trade based on whether or not they can freely trade booze. So I think it's a really important signaling effect. And if we were to divert even 5% of what Canadians consume from international booze to Canadian, that's $500 million worth of beer, wine, and spirits, particularly wine and spirits. So there's real dollars on the table. And I think that booze is a way for us to have it in our brains that we're, because no one wants to have their beer touched. No one wants their wine ripped from their hands, the wine that they want. But I agree with you that there's been a lot of announcements, a lot of photo ops amongst premiers. And so it's not surprising that over time, people start to say, what have we accomplished? And I'd like to be here to say that there has been actually an incredible amount that has been accomplished and things getting across the line, especially in a country where it's so easy to be in our 13 fiefdoms.
1: Okay, so that leads me to a series of other questions I wanted to ask about sort of what has happened so far and what hasn't. And first, just on the alcohol stuff, because I think a lot of Canadians would be like, you know, just the normal reaction is like, why is it so hard? Why was it so hard to get to this point? What was the barrier to this happening for all these years? Like, why weren't we doing more alcohol sales to other parts of Canada?
18: Because provinces had alcohol monopolies, and they didn't want to lose that. If you have a monopoly, that's the last thing you want to give up. Provinces raised hundreds of millions of dollars, if not billions in the case of provinces like Ontario and Quebec, billions of dollars in profit and tax revenue from the sale of alcohol. The last thing they wanted to see was the seepage of that tax revenue to another province. They needed to use that money defensively. That's what they used to build schools and hospitals. So then you get left saying, okay, well, if we're not going to raise our money through alcohol, where else? So it was largely a money issue.
1: Okay, and so is that money issue mitigated at all, or is this basically just hey, it regardless of that, it's still important we do it given what's going on with the U.S.?
18: Yeah, the framework of this new agreement that just came out shows that provinces can continue to charge whatever taxes or markups on the alcohol that's coming in from another province. So in a way, they're not really losing that revenue argument doesn't really stand anymore. But kudos actually to Premier Susan Holt from New Brunswick, along with Manitoba and Saskatchewan. Those are the three provinces that are truly doing open market access, where there's no pre-authorization required with the regulator. In Ontario, if you're an Albertan distiller trying to sell into Ontario, you're still going to have to get approval from the LCBO. Manitoba, Saskatchewan, and New Brunswick, it's actually full and fettered. There's no approval process like that. So I have to give kudos to where credit is due to Premier Holt.
1: Okay, helpful. Thank you. So what about, you mentioned that there has been some progress. And this became like, you know, the second that Trump started with the tariffs, I remember like 18 months ago, this was a big part of the initial response from both the federal government, who enacted legislation to this effect, but also from the provinces, all of them saying like, this is, if not now, when will we be able to, you know, prompt more free trade between provinces? So if you were to compare the situation as it exists right now with internal barriers versus, let's say, when Trump first got into office and threatened tariffs and applied tariffs on Canada, how would you assess progress?
18: The internal trade file, you know, Confederation to the present, moves at a snail's pace. In the last 18 months, we've seen a number of announcements, and I'll asterisk, Vashi, you know, a lot of these things still have to get implemented. But we saw the introduction of a financial services chapter to the Canadian Free Trade Agreement. We saw just last week Ontario join this National Securities Regulator passport system, which hasn't. I didn't think that was going to happen for years. And Minister Bethan-Salvey steps up and approves that. We had the agreement to a 30-day standard to getting people from one side of the border to another, and you know, each one of these stacked up really amounts to quite amount of meaningful progress. And if I were to say one thing to Trump, I don't know if he knew what he was doing in timing his tariff vitriol just before Charlottetown and all the premiers meeting. But I couldn't have asked for a better time for him to do so, because there's no better time than on the eve of the premiers getting together, because they need to be able to come out of this meeting and say, we're doing something. And internal trade is the perfect file for that.
1: And when you look at the possibilities that exist beyond the progress that's been made so far, where do you think they primarily exist?
18: Housing and construction, making it easier to build, bringing down the cost to build. Look, we've announced a litany of major projects, obviously infrastructure projects. There's already strain on Canada's domestic labor force capacity. We need to be doing things like code harmonization for electric, for construction. We need to be making it, you know, an occupational health safety rules need to be harmonized across the provinces. Everything that that is within our power to unlock those big projects that everyone's clamoring for, and it's really, there's a huge labor component to it. So making it easier for home and construction by way of labor, for sure.
1: And what stands in the way of that happening at this point?
18: Inertia. We have rules that have existed for years just for the simple reason they are. And it's scary for a regulator to change the rules of the road. That will an accident happen? You know, they've got to think about the downstream consequences. Regulation tends to go one direction, and that's up. And it's hard for someone to stand and say, I think we need to think about growth and competitiveness as also an interest. And it takes leaders like the premiers to be able to push that forward, because, you know, the inertia is really strong.
1: Okay, that's a point, if none other, to leave it on. Ryan, thanks so much for the analysis this afternoon. Really appreciate it.
18: Thanks so much for having me.
1: I should say analysis and explanation for our explainer. Ryan Minucia is a research fellow at the C.D. Howe Institute and author of Booze, Cigarettes, and Constitutional Dust-Ups, Canada's Quest for Interprovincial Free Trade.
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34: Good evening, I'm Raheem Ladani. Some of the stories we're following in the newsroom this hour. Peel police are investigating a suspicious death in Brampton after the discovery of a body. A dead person found close to train tracks near Queen Street East and Theatre Lane. There's a large police presence there right now. Toronto police are investigating after two locations of a Jewish bakery chain were targeted overnight, including one that was shot at. Officers were first called to the Kiva's Bagel Bar at Yonge and St. Clair around 8 this morning when the bakery was opening. Investigators found a gun at the scene. Nobody hurt. Roughly 20 minutes later then, officers responded to another Kiva's Bagel Bar near Bathurst and Steeles on reports of a broken window. Police telling us they believe both shootings happened overnight.
35: Members of our hate crime, members of our Guns and Gang Integrated Task Force, and our divisional units are here canvassing the area. So members of the public can be aware that there's going to be an increased presence of police in the area conducting our investigation.
34: Nothing yet on suspect descriptions. In other news, federal by-elections will be held next month for three districts, including one here in Toronto. Prime Minister Mark Carney announcing today that constituents in Beaches, East York, plus one in Quebec and BC, will head to the polls August 31st. The seat here was vacated by former federal housing minister Nate Erskine-Smith. And finally, the Gordie Howe International Bridge connecting Ontario and Michigan officially opens tomorrow. Canada held a ceremony last week to help mark the opening of the bridge after a joint celebration with the U.S. was canceled over President Trump's tariff threats. Trump threatened to hit many Canadian products with 50% tariffs next month. Breaking news wherever, whenever. Stay up to date at ctvnewstoronto.ca.
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2: Eastbound from the 403 through Dixie Road, and again from Dixon to Martin Grove to Dufferin. Westbound, it's slow from Victoria Park on and off to Avenue Road, and again past the Allen through the 400. South 404 delays south of Finch down to Lawrence. 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
34: News Talk 1010 weather. A chance for showers and a risk of a thunderstorm this evening. Our overnight low will be 19 degrees. A mix of sun and cloud tomorrow with a chance of showers in the afternoon, a high of 28. And then showers once again on Tuesday, a high of 26. I'm Raheem Ladani on News Talk 1010.
3: This is Tech Talk with Mark Saltzman. 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
4: Hey Canada, welcome to Tech Talk. Hope you're having a great weekend so far. This show is powered by Chevrolet Canada and its awesome EVs, electric vehicles, which I'll tell you more about shortly. So hey, I'm in the UK this week. I attended Samsung's big event on Wednesday called Galaxy Unpacked. So we're going to play an interview with the new head of Samsung Mobile for Canada. So you can get the skinny on these new devices, including one that's shaped like a passport. It's so smart and it unfolds to a tablet. Also on the show, we'll learn about a startup called Proc Market based out of Toronto. We'll catch up with Dren McDonald, a musician who creates content for video games and VR experiences, and a lot more. So without further ado, let's officially kick off the new Tech Talk with our first interview. Last week, Samsung held its biannual Galaxy Unpacked event, a very big deal, especially in the tech world. And with it, new devices were unveiled, especially in the foldable and flippable department. Those innovative form factors that Canadians seem to love. Well, I was in the UK for the festivities, in fact, and on the line to tell us all about it is Tariq Akkad, Samsung Canada's new head of mobile. Welcome to the show, Tariq. Good to chat with you for the first time, and congrats on your new role.
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4: Yeah, awesome. Now, hey, before we talk about the new devices, please remind us what Galaxy Unpacked is all about. It is a very exciting time of the year, twice a year, actually. And as I mentioned, especially for tech enthusiasts like yours truly.
5: Yeah, no, thank you. I love the question, actually. So for us, it's an opportunity not only about showcasing the greatest and latest innovations that we have in the house, but it's also more likely about sharing the big picture around how we are thinking to make technology more personal and definitely more useful and natural in everyday life. So that's actually the concept is all around framing those elements. And yes, we have this for now like twice a year, and we are very excited about our new lineup.
4: Yeah, definitely Galaxy is an ecosystem with multiple products and services all tied together to help enhance and enrich your life, both personally and professionally. And this Galaxy Unpacked is no different. Please correct me if I'm wrong. Earlier in the year is always tied to the S series, the flagship phones, the candy bar style devices. And then the ones that take place every summer, including last week, is tied to the Z family. Can you give us some highlights in terms of the new hardware coming our way?
5: Sure. And I would still call them flagships, by the way, because this is how I perceive them. Uh-huh. And yeah, so this new Unpack event unveiled our new series around the Fold series. So we have the new Galaxy Z family out there and our most complete foldable lineup yet, right? We have a new form factor, Galaxy Z Fold 8, And we are not talking about one foldable, actually, right? We have been focusing on designing new hardware, focusing to really nail and solve for different types of segments when it comes to our customers. And with that, you know, this year we are launching three new foldables, the Galaxy Z Fold 8 Ultra, the Fold 8, and the Flip 8. And as I said, you know, each of these devices, they are serving a different kind of segment. You should think about someone who is looking for the maximum productivity and creativity. That's going to be with Fold 8 Ultra. For someone who loves immersive content, someone who values portability, you know, that's going to be with the new form factor that we are launching, which is the Fold 8. And Flip 8 is, I'll call it, the most fun of the trio. It's such a fun device to use that unlocks creativity, you know, through its camera systems and the way the device is designed. So net-net, for us, it's the most differentiated fold-up lineup that we've ever launched. We are so excited about it.
4: Yeah, no doubt. And to be clear, the Galaxy Z Fold 8 and the Galaxy Z Fold 8 Ultra, it is a first for the Ultra. And can you just clarify, just at a high level, the key differences between the two? Is it like a different size and different applications, perhaps? These are the devices, just to bring everybody up to speed, that look like a regular smartphone, but then you unfold it into a tablet of sorts.
5: That's right. So we are talking about first the Z Fold 8 Ultra. It's the highest spec device in the foldable category.
4: I think Samsung is calling it a laptop replacement.
5: Yeah, so that's the aim, right? So it's literally when you have it, it's an 8-inch display. And when obviously you unfold it, the aim is really for users not to need a laptop. In this field, we are competing with ourselves. This is our 8th launch. So we are getting better and better every year, taking all the feedback from our customers. So this new one has a 5,000 milliamp hour battery. So it's a really robust device. And we also optimized a few things. We fine-tuned the hinge tension, the magnet placement, and also, you know, we inserted a flex titanium display, and the overall weight balance of the device has reached another level. And so that's Fold 8 Ultra. It has the best camera suite as well. So we have 200 megapixel full range HDR, as well as we upgraded our ultra wide lens to 50 megapixel as well. That's the most well equipped, the best of them all in terms of the flagship within the Fold series. And then we have a new form factor. It's a new shape, and it's the Z Fold 8, the Galaxy Z Fold 8. And that's a new shape that, you know, that's going to feel very natural for quick interactions when it's closed, and becomes a very immersive experience when you unfold it. It will have the 16 to 10 aspect ratio. And it's really tailored for media consumption, things like not only watching social media or YouTube, but also an ebook experience is going to be really satisfying for users. And last but not least, we have the new Galaxy Z Flip 8. With that, you know, we've been taking all the feedback from our customers, and we reimagined all these pieces around the flex window, as well as the camera experience. And I am very, very excited about the new Flip 8 as well.
4: Yeah, you know, I got to tell you, Tarek, my wife Kelly loves her Galaxy Z Flip device. And, you know, it's small enough when it's closed to fit into like a clutch purse. And it's got that outer screen, as you mentioned. I think you called it the flex display. And then you open it up when you want to have access to more features and more screen real estate. But good to see that Samsung is innovating also on the flip, not just on the foldable devices, with a second device. We are chatting with Tarek Akkad. He's Samsung Canada's new head of mobile. We're talking about Galaxy Unpacked, the event last week in London in the UK, where new devices were unveiled. You've talked to us a bit about the form factors, who they're for, what they're optimized for, and the cameras, of course, are always great on Galaxy devices. But could we talk for a moment about Galaxy AI? That seems to always be a strong feature among your devices, including the current flagship phone, the Galaxy S26 family that debuted earlier this year. What can we expect with the new Galaxy Z phones?
5: Yes, before I jump in there, I just wanted to say something about the fact that with the new Flip 8, your wife is going to like it even more, because this is going to be our slimmest and lightest flip yet. Right. And we are also improving the flex window and the flex cam experiences. So, you know, just let your wife know, she needs to experience the new Flip 8.
4: I'll pass it on.
5: And on the Galaxy AI piece, yes, so AI is becoming more deeply integrated in the entire experience throughout our devices, making sure that it's not a feeling from a customer side that, you know, it's a collection of separate features. It has to be enhanced and it has to be part of the entire experience when our users are experiencing our devices. Uh-huh. So this experience is now tailored to each form factor, looking at those folds as well. The large fold display, you know, enables people and provide people room to work across the content, conversations, and actions side by side. Actually, you can have multiple windows, and with Flip 8, as I said, it's a very exciting device as well. Very fun, and it brings personalized information and AI assistance directly to the Flex window. Actually, right? Uh-huh. And it's also very important to note that all these AI experience is very transparent for us, and privacy is at the core heart of our thinking, and the user control as well. And the foundation is through Samsung Knox, and we are using this hybrid approach, right, around AI, whether it's on device or on the cloud.
1: Just to let everyone know, Knox is your security platform, KNOX. Yeah, it's been for the last few years, but good to see it continue on into the new devices.
5: Yeah. And, you know, it's becoming really, it stands out, becoming very proactive and context aware. So that's going to be the big difference on how our customers will be using our devices. They are not going to be prompting AI per se. They don't have to go and look for an application to use, get their experience through that application. It's very much embedded into the everyday usage of the device because it's going to anticipate what users actually need based on what's happening throughout the day. For instance, we have this feature called Now Brief, and it brings together timely information, and I love it. I use it every day. It's very personalized. It gives me recommendations based on my schedule, my daily activities. And the other one is Now Nudge, which is truly an innovation. It really defines the next level of how we are integrating AI into the hardware, because it recognizes when plans are naturally taking shape in conversations, and it really suggests useful next steps, whether like checking a calendar, if you would send me a text that we should meet at that date, it's going to, you know, push a notification and ask me if I would like to book my calendar, find a location, or save a place for later. You know, it really helps reduce this friction between planning and taking action.
1: And before I let you go, I wanted to ask about the new Galaxy Watches.
5: Oh, for sure. I'm also very excited because this is also our most advanced Galaxy Watch experience. With Galaxy Watch Ultra 2, we are pushing the boundaries. It's much more rugged now. It's really perfect for athletes and trail runners and even triathletes. I'm a diver, so I love this new feature because we have this new certification, which is partnering with Mares Diving Equipment Company. We have now 10 ATM durability on our watch, meaning that you could dive down to 100 meters. This is the most advanced Galaxy Watch experience.
1: And speaking of water, there's also a new hydration notification feature. It's an AI-powered suggestion to drink water. I think that's really, really smart as well in the Galaxy Ultra 2. When will these be available in Canada, the three new Galaxy Z devices, the new Galaxy Watches, and where can we learn more?
5: Yeah, so pre-orders are out there already. So you can go out there and start pre-ordering them, and they will be available for purchase in stores, online, and through our partner ecosystem, through our carrier partners and national retailers starting August 7th.
1: 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It's been great chatting with you, Tara. Congratulations on the launch of these new devices and, more importantly, your new role at Samsung Canada.
5: Thank you, Mark. Very exciting. And thank you for having me.
4: 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We'll learn all about it when we return on Tech Talk.
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7: A few slow spots on the highways. Eastbound on the 401, slow past Dixie Road to Dufferin. Southbound on the 404, delays south of Fidge down to Lawrence. And the Gardner slow eastbound coming off the 427 through Islington. And again past Park Lawn to Spadina. 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
0: 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Would you agree it's getting harder for Canadians to purchase a home? It's not an opinion, it's a fact, with the average price of a home becoming out of reach for many. A platform called ProcMarket may have a solution, as we're going to hear now from its founder, Blawal Alim, based in Toronto. Hi, Blawal. Thanks for your time today.
2: Hi, Mark. Thank you so much for having us.
0: So look, before we talk ProcMarket, please tell us a bit about yourself. You're a TMU graduate.
2: That's true. So it goes all the way back to when it was called Ryerson. I graduated in 2017 from the business technology program. So my background is primarily in technology and business. For the better part of the past decade, I've worked at various technology companies, but for the most part, I have worked in the startup space when it came to founding different technology-based startups or being involved in one way or another. And this would just be adding on to the list.
0: Great. Well, congrats. I'm going to ask you in a moment what prompted you to create ProcMarket, if it was something that started back when you were at TMU, then called Ryerson. But first, let's hear what the platform is all about, and then we'll circle back. What's ProcMarket?
2: So ProcMarket is what we are calling Canada's first artificially intelligent fractional real estate platform. And I know that's a mouthful, but let me explain what that means exactly. So what we are looking to do is help bridge the gap between younger Canadians, especially that are having difficulty entering the property market due to unaffordability, and the market itself. And the way we are doing that is allowing users to purchase properties together. A trend that we see sometimes in families is that you may see parents buying with their children or siblings buying with one another due to unaffordability. But now you will be able to access a pool of people that you may not know at all. And you can kind of go in with them on a deal if everything checks out when it comes to their income. How much can a particular person pitch in towards a down payment? How is their borrowing history? Are they good when it comes to debt? Are they on track of their credit history? So all of these things will be taken into account, and then they will be connected together and proceed on from there.
0: All right. Thank you for that. Thanks for that overview. I did want to ask you what prompted you to create this. Was it a problem that you identified that you wanted to solve, or were you approached with this fractional real estate investments?
2: Yeah. So I think every startup or business is generally born out of an inconvenience or a gap in the market. And this idea kind of dawned on me during COVID. I feel like COVID was a time of reflection. Mm-hmm. And I really, my brother, who was my co-founder, his background is in real estate. And as I spoke with him, we discussed how affordability when it came to properties was getting out of hand, especially for younger Canadians and new Canadians. It's really a far-fetched dream to own a home. And that's when we started to brainstorm what possible solutions could be to allow people to purchase a home or at least own a piece of it. And that was when we came up with the idea for ProcMarket.
0: There are other companies in Canada that offer fractional real estate. Can you clarify what makes ProcMarket different? It's the AI component. Can you please expand a bit on that?
2: Sure. So I think from the get-go, the thing with fractional real estate is that it's not really a household term. So it's not really that something that people think of when they think to buy a home. Generally, people think to limit it to themselves and think of, oh, wow, I probably will never be able to own a home. So although there may be other smaller companies or people trying to do similar things, they're not really household terms. And what we are looking to do with ProcMarket is to make it a household term and bring it to the masses. And obviously what the AI component does is it makes it more of a seamless process when it comes to the matching component and also to pulling properties that match your profile and to kind of speed along that process as well.
0: We're chatting with Blawal Alim. He's from ProcMarket, built as Canada's first AI-powered fractional real estate platform, aiming to make home ownership and property investment more accessible by helping prospective buyers co-buy real estate through fractional ownership. Blawal, our guest today, is looking to democratize fractional real estate, if I could paraphrase. With that in mind, so look, I understand AI is a key differentiator and it's a great tool, helps with the matchmaking, as you said, and other elements as well. But it's also true, it would be remiss not to acknowledge that many Canadians have concerns about AI. One of them is accuracy. And since Proc Market requires you to spend your money as an investment, that could be a pain point for some. How do you address those concerns? How do you alleviate those concerns?
2: Definitely. So we understand that AI is still in phase one. This is something that we ourselves are still trying to understand to make good use of it. And that is why we are investing quite a bit into cybersecurity and to data protection, because we understand that Canadians may be hesitant about using AI tools, be it Claude or GPT. So when they hear about other platforms that are also using AI, there may be some sort of hesitancy. But the good thing is that the AI is not something that the user in phase one, at least of Proc Market, is directly interacting with. So the AI is more so for our purposes on the back end, where our advisors will match together the profiles, if you will, using AI, and then present those to people so that they may assess whether those people are good matches for them. And then even when it comes to the properties, our back-end team is the one pulling properties that match those profiles and then presenting them. So for the most part, the user itself is not interacting with the AI as much as you would think. Maybe in the future iterations and future phases, we will open that up through rigorous testing, of course, because a product like this does go through rigorous testing. We ensure that the cybersecurity is well taken care of. We ensure that the data protection is being taken care of, especially when it comes to credit information. So that is something that we are taking into account.
0: Could you now walk us through how it works? Let's say someone listening right now is interested in Proc Market. And that's, by the way, P-R-O-C-K Market.
2: Sure. So head on over to procmarket.com, where they will be welcomed with the web app platform. They then proceed to fill out the four-step form, which will ask them for, obviously, their personal information. Where would they be interested in purchasing a home? Is it in the GTA? Is it in other parts of Canada? What is their borrowing history? How much would they be able to invest into a home, beginning with their down payment, and so on and so forth? So once the system has built a comprehensive profile, we will get in touch with them, with our advisors, that will have the matches that have been pulled through our AI system. There is then a meeting face-to-face or online between those potential co-buyers, because buying a home together is exactly like a marriage would be. You also want to feel out temperaments and who you're getting into the deal with. And once you are comfortable and you've selected a person that you would feel is a good match for buying a home with, that is when the AI component on our end pulls homes that match their profile. And then we present those homes to them. And then the process is just like buying any other home. They go around, they are shown homes through an agent, and then hopefully they are able to close on a home.
0: And again, it's whether you want to move into that home yourself or it's an investment, right?
2: Right.
0: And I know that you recently launched Proc Market. And has your platform helped people already, or is this brand new out of the gate?
2: Sure. So we actually expected up until, because it's been just over a month now, and we expected to still be in the marketing phase of things and building up that database. But I feel like this, because it's such a disruptive piece of technology, it's really taken the industry by storm, where we've had agents reaching out to us and different brokerages to try to get involved and different angel investors. And we, within the last couple of weeks, actually closed the first deal through Proc Market, in which two people were connected through the platform, and they really knew what they were looking for. They knew the area in which they wanted to look for the property. Both of them had stellar credit histories, and they were willing to go in 50-50. So they actually purchased a home through our platform in the Woodbridge area in the GTA. Mm-hmm. We were very happy that we weren't really expecting to get a deal that early on, but we're happy that people are more than willing to use this platform, and they are eager to quickly get into the housing market.
0: We're going to wrap up with Proc Market. When we return on Tech Talk, I'm going to ask him how we get going. What's the process like? And I'm also going to play devil's advocate and ask him a bit of a tougher question right off the top. Stick with us. We'll be right back with more Tech Talk.
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4: Slow spots on the highway, eastbound on the 401, approaching the 427 through the 400, southbound on the 404, approaching the 401 south to Lawrence, and the Gardner eastbound park lawn through Jameson. 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
1: Welcome back to Tech Talk. Just a couple of minutes left with Blawal Alim, based in Toronto. He runs a platform called Proc Market, an AI-powered fractional real estate company, which aims to make home ownership and property investment more accessible to more people. Let's say someone who goes in to help purchase a home for another couple. They're doing it as an investment. They want to cash out in a few years, but the people living there aren't ready to sell the home. How does that work exactly? If there's, let's say there's five people who own the home, three want to sell, two don't, can they be bought out? Like, what happens in that respect?
0: Sure. So obviously, as you mentioned, buying out is one of the options. But when they are first creating their profile, there's a comprehensive number of options that they can pick. For the most part, we don't really expect people to cohabitate or live together. It will mostly be what we're expecting for investment purposes or for people to rent it out to tenants. But obviously, when it comes to the legality and to different clauses that will be added into these contracts, that will really play a big part when it comes to prop market, because there will be scenarios in which one party may want to sell or flip the property and another party may want to kind of hold on to it a bit longer. But that is where the exit clauses and different things that they've agreed upon prior to entering the deal will play a part. And maybe there's a majority vote. So if, as you mentioned, if there are five people that go in on a deal, maybe if there three of those people decide to sell, then the other two automatically are, it triggers a sale for the property, right? So there will be different scenarios, and our legal team and our group of agents that we will be working with will be getting creative with the deals. But also to mention that co-buying itself is something that is standardized. So there are standardized contracts available from brokerages and from the housing boards themselves. So this is not a new concept per se, but it is new in the sense where we are introducing it to the masses to get involved with people that they may be meeting for the first time.

0: I came up with the name was kind of a twist on property and stock, because the long-term goal in future iterations and future phases will be to tokenize real estate, where rather than just co-buying, you would be able to invest in a property for just a couple of dollars and have properties listed on the website itself.
1: Bilawal Alim, thank you so much for your time. Congrats on the launch of Proc Market. I hope it does really well for you. Thanks for taking the time to chat with us about it.
0: Thank you, Mark, for speaking with us.
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1: I'm really looking forward to this chat as it combines two of my loves, music and interactive entertainment. Dren McDonald has been composing music for video games and immersive worlds, including for VR headsets, for many years now. And the artist also used his craft as a means for dealing with loss that he suffered a few years back as well. Joining us on the line is Dren McDonald. He's here with us on the program. Thanks for your time, Dren. Good to chat with you.
3: Howdy. Yeah, thanks for having me. I'm happy to be here.
1: Yeah. So you're in the Bay Area. Thanks for carving out some time to chat. And you have been creating music for many beloved video games and virtual reality experiences, including some massive franchises, by the way. So I'd love to have you tell our audience a bit about your journey and your work leading up to this point.
3: Yeah, thanks for asking. It's kind of been a weird, windy road to get here. But I think if you ask anybody who writes for games or film, TV, anything, everyone has kind of a different story about how they got to where they are. For me, it kind of started about 2009, 2010, something like that, where I was writing for a lot of mobile games when mobile games were first kind of getting started.
1: Yeah.
3: And was working on a lot of those. And then social games as well, if anyone remembers those, you know, when Facebook used to have games that people would play, like Farmville and stuff like that. So that was kind of where I started. And through that start, I ended up meeting John Romero, who is well known for starting id Software and starting Doom and Quake and all these first-person games. We were working on a cute social game together. Through John, I worked on a lot of different projects, including things like Ghost Recon. And having that experience helped me meet a lot of other folks and move into other game projects just due to my relationship with John and his studio. And
1: that's awesome. That's as big as it gets. Can I ask you if there was a highlight, any one project that in your memory it just sits above the rest?
3: Yeah, there was a game that I worked on. It was an indie game called Gathering Sky. And it was an interesting game because it was not so much a game, more of sort of an experience where you're kind of guiding a flock of birds around the sky and trying to keep the flock together. Although that's not a stated goal when you start, you just, as you kind of move around, you kind of start adding birds to your flock, and then you don't want to lose any of the birds. And so you just kind of grow attached to them. But there was no words. There was no text in the game. There was no score. There was no win state or lose state. You just kind of kept guiding your birds until you got to the very end of the game, which is about a 40-minute experience. And there was something about working on that game where we had a lot of creativity, a very basic mission just to kind of keep the player moving along, but then to try and make things interesting along that journey. And that game, you know, it had a real meditative quality to it. I would get emails from people saying, you know, I played this with my dad who has Alzheimer's, and it's one of the things he really loves to do. And feedback like that is really,
1: it's rewarding.
3: It's really great.
1: Yeah.
3: Yeah. Awesome. Rewarding. Exactly. Mm-hmm.
1: So this is all positive stuff here, Dren. But as I alluded to off the top, and if you don't mind sharing, you also experienced loss a few years back, from what I understand, and you wrote an instrumental album as a way of processing that grief. Can you tell us a bit about it?
3: Yeah, within a short span of time, just 2 or 3 years, there were several people who were friends or family who all passed away within that time. And it just started to feel a bit overwhelming, like dealing with one of these people would have been a lot, but dealing with all of them within a short
1: yeah.

0: time span.
1: When it rains, it pours.
0: Yeah, exactly. And so one of the things I just started doing, and I didn't even set out to do this, but I just started kind of working on music. When I'm composing music, especially that particular music, it's not like I'm sitting there with a pen and paper or sitting at the piano with a pen and paper. I'm just playing my guitar and just playing it into the computer and recording and then trying things and recording and trying things. And that process started to just feel, in a way, just a way I could kind of zone out. And then I got the idea to write these songs about these people. And so each time I would start a new piece, it was an opportunity to just think about those folks while I was in this kind of zone of just coming up with the parts and then later just recording the parts. And it was a very meditative process, just recording them over and over and over again from different distances, different instruments. And the whole process itself kind of became this way to sit and think about these people as I did it. And now when I hear those songs back, I can remember that process and remember those people and remember those memories that came up as I was working on that music. So for me, it was a help.
1: Yeah. Thank you for sharing that. And I can see why. It was cathartic, I'm sure, as a way of you dealing with all of this all at once, as you said. And that leads us to today, where you've revisited some of those instrumental pieces, these tracks, and then you've added vocals to them. Tell us about this new project.
0: Yeah. So all those pieces, I had more to say. And so it was kind of continuing down the same path that I'd started, but when you have to write lyrics about each of these people or my memories of these people, that kind of puts you on that path a little bit more. It took me a long time to write the lyrics, and I would sit there every night, sometimes me only getting one or two words or three words done, and forced me to really sit and think about my time with these folks. And I think I needed to do that. I think it really helped me think about where those relationships sit in my life and what memories are important. And I think the whole thing ended up kind of helping me appreciate the relationships that I still have, the people I still have.
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4: On the 401 eastbound in the Express at Avenue Road, a stalled vehicle just removed from the right lane. They did create a bit of a backup from the Allen, though. Southbound on the Allen, exiting onto Eglinton Avenue. A collision there has things backed up from Lawrence. South 404 delays approaching the 401 south to Lawrence. 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I'm Adil Lakhani. 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
2: Welcome back to Tech Talk. If you're just joining us now, we're chatting with musician Dren McDonald, who's been composing music for video games and virtual reality worlds for a few years. Before the break, he opened up. He shared how he used music to get through a personal loss, how it can help deal and cope with grief. We had to take a short break, but Dren, you were telling us how it was originally an instrumental album, and we're going to play a clip in a minute on tied to how you've added vocals to these songs. But please continue your thought. You were saying how just because it was originally a music-only album, that it's okay to revisit it.
0: Yeah, writing a song and then not let it be the static. Like, we have a right to come back and change that if we want to, you know, like I like the idea of evolving the music and not just putting it out there and saying that's the best version of this. There might be other versions, and I like doing that.
1: We are chatting with Dren McDonald, a musician who creates music for video games and other interactive experiences like, was it Stranger Things VR that you worked on, Dren?
0: Yeah.
1: Yeah, that's cool. That's cool. And a few years back, you lost friends and family all around the same time. You wrote an instrumental album, and now you've revisited this for 2026. One of those tracks is called Fading, featuring Sophia James. Let's give our listeners a little taste of this. Have a listen.

0: Wow, that's a hauntingly beautiful track, Dren. Fading. For those who want to check it out, they can go to YouTube, of course. And I'm going to ask you more about your new album in a moment. Can I ask you, Dren, what advice you could share with others on how music can help us process a loss?
1: Yeah, I guess it's all very personal to all of us. For me, it was the act of actually recording the music, writing the music, helped me focus on those people and my memories of them. I think that kind of helped me understand it. I think the thing about grief, especially when you lose somebody important in your life, is understanding the scale of these things and what our response is to the scale of the loss. And I think it's really hard for us to kind of process this. We see this so much in TV and movies and how characters on screen react to this. And for all of us, it doesn't really look like that. And it's kind of a process that kind of is always up and down. And so I think having music that reminds us of these things, that reminds us of these people or our memories, I think can only kind of help us usually just kind of revisit those relationships. And that's kind of how I thought about it.
0: I like that. Finally, it would be remiss to have you on the show and not ask about the process itself, making music for an interactive medium. So unlike creating a score for film or a TV show, something where the player can make a decision that could affect the narrative, or a VR experience where it feels like you're actually in the moment, but you do have to account for the different decisions the player goes through. It may not be linear. How is that different than working on like a movie or a TV show if you've written for a linear medium?
1: Yeah, I have. I've done some documentaries and advertisements and some TV too. The biggest difference that many people probably aren't aware of is that, yeah, you are kind of scoring for what the player's decisions are. So when you watch a movie, it's always going from start to finish,
0: right to finish.
1: You never watch it backwards. You never watch a loop of it. You always are watching it from start to finish. Same with TV or anything kind of linear. And with games, you know, a player can make a lot of different decisions that will wreak havoc on your music if you just intend to always play from start to finish. So you have to kind of think about the game design and how the game designers are intending the player to spend time in each section of a game, what will help support the narrative and what will help support the game loop. You know, thinking about, okay, I need to have a big moment here when this player starts, and then it's got to come down, and then maybe they'll explore for a while, and then, oh, they discover something, another big stinger happens here, and then, oh, there's a conflict, and now we got to ramp up the music, and you might have different layers of intensity of music that changes.
0: Sounds challenging.
1: Yeah, so there's a lot of things to think about. Every game is different. Something like Gathering Sky, which is a very quiet, peaceful game, did have those kind of mechanics in it, but they were almost in reverse. Like, we would ramp the music down if a player was kind of getting stuck in an area, just to kind of subtly tell them, there's not much happening here, maybe you want to move on. And so music would ramp up. And every game is a little bit different. You know, that's a lot different than like an action game or a shooter game or something where, you know, you want the music to ramp up when there's conflict or when there's a big moment in the narrative, you know. So yeah, thinking about music as a way to kind of wrap it in different disguises to move the player and play at different times and then still all work together. That's a big challenge.
0: Yeah, it sounds it. Without further ado, let's plug your new record, Vox Terrace. And all instruments were played by Dren McDonald, by the way, our guest. Is there a website that you could recommend?
1: Yeah, they can go to drenmcdonald.com, D-R-E-N. That's nerd spelled backwards, so that's hard to remember. Dren McDonald.
0: I didn't even catch that. Oh my God,
1: that's awesome. Yeah, everything's up there. And then there's links to, you know, my Blue Sky account and other links there where people can follow.
0: Well, I have to sharpen my palindrome knowledge. That's great. Nerd backwards, our guest, Dren McDonald. Yep. Pleasure to chat with you, Dren. Thank you for sharing that personal story as well.
1: Yeah, thank you.
2: Hey, I just wanted to spend a couple of minutes acknowledging PlayStation and SanDisk, two awesome brands that I worked with on some American TV stations. I talked about some great summer tech, whether you're into gaming or storage. If you're a content creator like me and you need more memory to hold all of those files, you know, 2026 is shaping up to be an incredible year for tech and gaming. And speaking of gaming, if you're a PlayStation fan, there's so much great content. The mega popular MLB The Show 26 is one of the year's best. With baseball season now in full swing, you can step up to the plate in this game with incredibly lifelike graphics. There's several solo and multiplayer game modes. My favorite modes are Diamond Dynasty, Franchise, and Road to the Show. I would say MLB The Show 26 is a must-have for baseball fans. Another great pick, a PlayStation exclusive, is called Cerros, which lets you explore the mysteries of Carcosa in the critically acclaimed sci-fi action adventure. Both Cerros and MLB The Show 26 are available now, playable on the always popular PlayStation 5 console. And as I mentioned, as a content creator, I'm always looking for more storage. And this week was no exception, being in the UK and shooting content on my phone and needing to edit it on my laptop. I need something portable, fast, high capacity, and of course, reliable. 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And one more hot summer pick would be an LG Ergo monitor. These are ergonomic monitors for those who sit at a computer for long periods of time. You got to take care of your body, got to reduce that wear and tear. So whether you're on a computer for work or play, these Ergo monitors have a special arm and these clamps, and you got to check it out at lg.ca. Also ideal for those who work from home or you have a home office. Again, they're the Ergo monitors, Ergo for ergonomic, at lg.ca. And finally, as we wrap up another episode of Tech Talk, a massive thank you to Chevrolet Canada. 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
4: On the 401 eastbound in the Express at Avenue Road, a stalled vehicle just removed from the right lane. It did create a bit of a backup from the Allen, though. Southbound on the Allen, exiting onto Eglinton Avenue. A collision there as things backed up from Lawrence. South 404 delays approaching the 401 south to Lawrence. 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
5: Good evening. An investigation is underway after 2 bakeries in the city became the target of vandalism overnight.
6: The 2 storefronts, one in North York and one in Midtown, are Jewish-owned businesses and part of a chain of restaurants. Let's bring in CTV's Beth McDonnell, who is following the investigation and has the latest details. Beth.
7: Raheem, Andrea, police have cleared the scene and the broken glass from the shooting at this location has been fixed. But this is another example of violence towards the Jewish community that has left people feeling shaken and angry. Shattered glass spills onto the sidewalk at Kiva's Bagel Bar, a Jewish-owned bakery at Yonge and St. Clair in Midtown Toronto, the result of overnight gunfire.
8: It happened at 1 in the morning. I heard 3 gunshots at 1 a.m. But having said that, I heard nothing after, no sirens, nothing. And then I wake up this morning and here's this whole thing with the police.
7: A second location at Steeles and Bathurst under the same name was also targeted. There, a front door window was broken. Both incidents are being investigated by police as possible hate-motivated crimes.
9: It feels very personal to me. I could have been in there. Or anybody in this neighborhood. It could have been daytime as opposed to nighttime.
10: This is where we come for our food, and we feel threatened and unsafe.
7: When it comes to hate-motivated crimes, Toronto Police data shows the Jewish community is the most targeted group. In 2025, anti-Jewish incidents represented more than 80% of religiously motivated hate crimes. It's a phenomenon the Center for Israel and Jewish Affairs says is increasing because of terrorism and at times sponsored by the Republic of Iran. Last month, police reported dozens of shootings are being carried out in gun-for-hire schemes at synagogues, Jewish schools, and the U.S. consulate. The center believes there is a correlation between conflict in the Middle East and violence here.
11: Nothing can justify crimes being perpetrated against Canadians on Canadian soil.
7: Officers say the investigation is in the early stages and the Guns and Gangs unit is involved. The connection for now, the incidents happened at the same local chain. It's not clear which shop was targeted first, exactly when overnight, or why, although public safety is a central focus.
12: We're going to be increasing our police presence to conduct the investigation for what happened here. And you can also expect an increased presence of police around those locations.
13: I've spoken with the owner of the building. They are incredibly upset about what happened. I mean, this really shakes the foundation of the community.
7: Some local residents are fed up.
10: It's infuriating. This has got to stop in this city. And it's only going to stop when our government starts to clamp down on what's going on.
7: Police are urging anyone with information or video to come forward. I can tell you other Jewish business owners are speaking to one another. They are concerned. I can also tell you there is a lot of resolve in the community to not be intimidated. Reporting live, I'm Beth McDonnell. Raheem, back to you.
6: Thank you, Beth. Peel police are investigating the discovery of a body early this afternoon. The discovery happened in the area of Queen Street East and Theatre Lane in Brampton around 1 this afternoon. The person was located in an area near the tracks. Police say the incident is currently being investigated as suspicious, but the circumstances surrounding the incident aren't clear at this time.
14: Police have released pictures of two suspects in a distraction theft in Scarborough that involved the victim being sprayed with ketchup. Investigators are asking for your help identifying the man and woman in these photos. They're wanted in connection with an incident near Eglinton and Pharmacy in mid-April where an elderly victim was robbed of their money. Police previously released this footage. In it, you can see a man pull a bottle of ketchup from his jacket and spray it on a man walking with his cane who was leaving a local bank. Investigators say after he was sprayed, the woman stole the victim's money while offering to help clean his jacket. Anyone with information is asked to contact police. Well, there was quite the scene along Toronto's waterfront today, but it wasn't the sound of jets drawing attention.
6: Instead, it was people celebrating after the federal government ruled against a proposal to expand the island airport. For now.
15: We won!
16: A triumphant speech echoing the power of the people.
17: I think it's great news. I was really celebrating the first night.
18: We need our islands. We need our clean harbor.
16: Originally organized as a rally, this community gathering along Toronto's waterfront is now a celebration after the federal government announced Friday that it is grounding plans for a proposed expansion at Billy Bishop Airport.
19: I'm here to thank the thousands and thousands of Torontonians that spoke with one voice. This is our waterfront, this is our island, and no jets.
16: The decision came after 87,000 people voiced their opinion against expanding the island airport through a Transport Canada survey, citing concerns, including increased traffic, noise and air pollution, and canceled homes.
20: We're going to take the federal government at face value and thank them for putting an end to this proposal. The provincial government is saying that they're going to still go ahead with this. It's be sort of like me saying I have a development proposal for my neighbor's backyard. You don't own it, you can't develop it.
16: However, the provincial government says it plans to press ahead with plans to expand Billy Bishop Island Airport. Ontario's transportation minister writing in a statement, "We look forward to continuing to work to advance the expansion of Billy Bishop Airport. As this work continues, we look forward to seeing and anticipate a plan that ensures the project protects public spaces, including the Toronto Islands, addresses potential noise and environmental impacts, expands and improves Little Norway Park, supports new housing opportunities in the area, and delivers lasting benefits for local communities."
0: That's really concerning because the people have spoken very, very clearly. Do not destroy our waterfront, just to expand that airport so that a JP Morgan, a Wall Street bank, can make more profit because they get money off of each passenger. So the minister better think twice if he's going to do it.
16: A sign, the battle over the jets may not be over.
6: If you are taking transit this evening, you may want to double check if your trip is affected by service changes. Because of planned construction across the GO Transit network, Lakeshore West trains are running every 30 minutes. Barrie Line trains are replaced by bus service that goes as far south as Highway 407 station. Kitchener Line trains are only running from Mount Dennis to Mount Pleasant with replacement buses further out. That also means no service on the Up Express, with GO buses running direct to Pearson instead.
14: For its part, the TTC's latest round of seasonal service adjustments take effect today. The changes mostly mean the scaling back of additional service on buses and streetcars that was in place for the FIFA World Cup.
6: There is also a major reroute to keep in mind if you ride the Carlton streetcar. The city will be carrying out sewer and track work between Bay and Church. So starting tonight, streetcars will reroute via Dundas. A replacement bus will run between Spadina Station and Broadview and Girard.
14: Transit officers here in the city now have the authority to arrest people for possessing drugs.
6: It's a test case for other cities across the country, dealing with increased cases of drug use and violence on transit systems. CTV's Kamal Kermali reports.
21: In the middle of those busy morning commutes, through the rush of transit passengers, the problem of drug addiction weighing on the city of Toronto is hard to miss.
22: Obviously, the situation is visible and it's bad.
21: Earlier this year, Ontario announced it'll give transit officers new powers, the rare authority to issue tickets and arrest passengers for possession of illegal drugs.
23: The new provincial regulation appearing to move forward in full force here in Ontario, now being watched closely by other provinces who are also dealing with surging cases of drug use on their public transit systems.
21: In Edmonton, cases of violence and drug use on transit are escalating, with the city now exploring all options to curb it.
24: The recent move by the Ontario government is something that we're watching extremely closely on the municipal level here in Alberta.
25: On one hand, I can see it could expedite taking care of issues on transit. But on the flip side, I have more questions than answers.
21: Some of those questions involve whether special constables will receive the appropriate training. The Toronto Transit Commission said that's exactly what it's working on.
26: Less enforcement on public transit.
21: But that's not good enough for some transit riders who believe the move risks targeting vulnerable people.
27: We're very concerned that this will lead to racial profiling, criminalization of poverty, and just generally more people being targeted.
21: Instead, pushing the province to put more resources into addiction treatment.
28: There's no evidence to show that a law enforcement is the way to deal successfully with people in crisis.
21: In Vancouver, the only Canadian city that has a dedicated police force for transit, but is still dealing with open drug use on its transit network. Local politicians still believe in their approach and that Ontario is on the right track.
29: If that's the approach that Toronto's taking, I think it makes sense, and I'm surprised actually that they didn't have something like that in place already.
21: With transit bodies across Ontario continuing to roll out the new measures this summer. Kamal Karamali, CTV News, Toronto.
14: Police in Thunder Bay have arrested an inmate accused of escaping from the city's correctional center. Officers located 65-year-old Anthony Patrick Frizzell at around 1:30 a.m. Saturday. On Friday afternoon, they began investigating after a report from a facility and issued a warning to drivers in the area not to pick up any hitchhikers. Local police say OPP helped with the investigation, but there's no word on where Frizzell was captured, when he escaped, or how he left the correctional facility.
6: We'll have more news in a moment, but first there's a live look at Nathan Phillips Square, where Canada's largest Pan-American festival is taking place. It's music, folklore, cuisine, and culture, and it's going on a Sunday evening. Let's take a look at the satellite radar, because conditions are quite nice in the GTA. You can see some activity in other parts of southwestern Ontario, but for the most part here in Toronto, we escaped what we thought would be some showers earlier today, although there were some ominous clouds at certain points in the afternoon. Current winds, 19 kilometers per hour in Toronto, just 7 kilometers per hour out in Peterborough. Temperatures, 25 degrees in Orangeville, still feeling like 32 up in Muskoka, feeling like 33 in Ottawa. At the islands right now, plenty of sunshine, 25 degrees. Pearson Airport, a touch warmer. Tonight, our overnight low, 19 degrees and a light wind. It's going to be a beautiful night. We are scheduled to get a fair amount of precipitation over the next 48 hours. We'll have all those details coming up. To federal politics now, as Prime Minister Mark Carney officially calls three by-elections for August 31st.
14: With the Liberals hovering right at majority territory, those votes will be closely watched from coast to coast to coast. Here in Toronto, candidates will be running in the riding of Beaches East York, looking to replace former Liberal MP Nate Erskine-Smith. Another vote will be held in North Vancouver, Capilano, most recently represented by former Liberal MP and now Ambassador to the EU, Jonathan Wilkinson. And in Quebec, voters will go to the polls in Chicoutimi-Laforge after Conservative MP Richard Martel resigned to take up a seat in the Senate.
1: We're going to be looking for whether the Liberal government can sustain the support that they're having at this stage of the game. And again, that's an open question. A lot of challenges on the horizon, and it could be that it's more difficult to retain or pick up seats as time goes on. We've got ongoing trade talks with the United States that are having significant economic impacts on a lot of Canadians, increasing disagreements about how to manage those. And again, the question is going to be whether or not that confidence that the government has had up until this point, in light of the fact that they've got such a difficult government in the U.S. administration to deal with, or whether those economic strains start to really hit hard enough that people start to look for alternatives.
14: The Liberals would need to win one of those three seats to hold on to majority control in the House of Commons.
6: The long-anticipated opening of the Gordie Howe International Bridge is set for tomorrow. By noon, traffic is scheduled to be rolling across the major international crossing.
14: But just hours away from the planned event, there's still some questions around whether it'll happen. CTV's Jeremy Charon has the latest.
2: One!
3: The ribbon has been cut. The milestone marked with a Canadian celebration Friday. Officially opening the Gordie Howe Bridge to traffic is all that remains.
4: It's huge, not just as a structure, it's huge economically as well.
3: The bridge's opening will add a fifth crossing point to what is the busiest international trade corridor in North America. The Windsor-Detroit crossing accounts for about one-third of all trade between Canada and the U.S., about $1 billion a day.
5: And the amount of trade that flows at the Blue Water Bridge here in Sarnia Point Edward and in Windsor is vital to the Canadian economy. So, again, fingers crossed.
3: Fingers crossed that the bridge actually opens, that is. History is a cause for concern here. This bridge's opening has been delayed several times. A scheduled ceremony last month was called off at the 11th hour by the Trump administration. The president wanted a new deal.
5: Given the rhetoric out of the White House in the last 24 hours on wildfires again and more tariffs, will this actually transpire? That is a big issue.
3: This weekend, in the final hours, there is hope, but caution too on both sides of the Detroit River.
8: I don't know how much influence our president will have on the opening of tomorrow, but I know that the American people are anxious for that to happen.
3: Businesses in Windsor hoping to benefit from a fresh flow of visitors, waiting with bated breath.
9: I keep saying I'm just going to believe it when I see it, but I am very hopeful that tomorrow's the day.
3: U.S. officials were uninvited from Friday's ceremony after Trump's latest tariff threats. This former U.S. ambassador and governor of Michigan was one of them.
11: This is a fabulous piece of architecture. It's a towering symbol of our
7: friendship and no amount of political rhetoric in Washington is going to change that.
3: The bridge has so far served as a symbol, though not a good one, an example rather of the continued tension between the countries. Monday's opening, some hope, can help turn a page. Jeremy Sherrill, CTV News, Ottawa.
6: With the Trump administration preparing for a new package of tariffs against Canada and other trading partners, some political watchers say Ottawa should be careful not to overreact.
10: Sometimes these threats remain just social media postings. Sometimes they get reflected at the trade table. We need to actually better assess what this is. In any event, there is probably only one answer, and that is to plug our way through talks with the United States on CUSMA renewal, see where those go. If there's a deal that's reasonable, then we take it. If there's not, then we don't. And even if we have a deal with Donald Trump, we will be left to wonder, is that deal worth anything? Because we know that he'll go back on his word at the drop of a dime.
6: The Prime Minister says all options are on the table in response to new U.S. tariffs. But Alberta's Premier says she's not planning on following the lead of other provinces by keeping American liquor off store shelves. Danielle Smith says instead of retaliating, she'll leave it up to retailers and consumers to decide what they want to buy. Several provinces stopped buying American liquor last year, but Alberta and Saskatchewan reversed course after a few months.
14: Back here in Ontario, more than 160 active wildfires are burning across the north of the province. Additional crews from Alberta have arrived to fight the fire and keep it in line in the area of Thunder Bay to support ongoing firefighting efforts. Now, crews are working to locate and extinguish hotspots along the fire perimeter, with helicopter bucketing operations providing additional support. Crews continue to build hose lines and patrol the area for any signs of fire activity. Meanwhile, Fort Frances fires 14 and 15 are still considered out of control as officials and organizations ramp up response efforts.
11: In the morning, I'm up in Thunder Bay and we're giving out trailer mounted units plus more fire skid units. That's like a 1,000-liter tank mounted on a welded skid with a pump and hose. Turns any pickup truck into a fire truck. What's happening is because the fires are spreading so much, they're calling in the volunteer teams from surrounding areas who normally wear like bunker gear and do structural fire, but they're coming in to support and they're not as well equipped as they need to be. So we're, you know, giving up more of this equipment, donating it in those smaller skid units. There's 8 more arriving in the morning on top of the 12 that we've just deployed there now, plus a couple of those trailer units. And they're just being used to do more supportive measures.
14: Looking out west, southern British Columbia is dealing with increased wildfire activity, with warm, dry weather adding to the challenge for firefighters. There are currently over 130 active wildfires across that province, with 27 of those starting in the last 24 hours. Yesterday, several new and existing fires continued to grow, driven in large part by strong winds. Evacuation alerts and orders were expanded in some areas, including the Ander Creek and Peak Lake region.
12: Right now, we have around 60 wildfires in the province that are currently classified as out of control. A number of those occurring over the last 24 hours as we saw more lightning move through areas of the province. Because of the drought BC's experienced over the last several years, many of the areas in BC, especially in the southern half of the province, have dry fuels that are receptive to ignition. And so when we get the conditions we've seen recently with lightning, especially when it's not coming with rain, and that heat and dry weather and wind, it makes it really easy for new fires to ignite and for those fires to burn aggressively.
14: Additional firefighters from Yukon and Alberta are set to head to British Columbia to join the fight.
6: Hundreds of thousands of people have been forced out of their homes amid advancing wildfires in Europe. Spanish firefighters have been battling the flames near Madrid, where authorities say around 100,000 people have either been evacuated or ordered to remain in their homes because of the three major wildfires. A massive wildfire raging in France has pushed perilously close to the city of Bordeaux, prompting fresh evacuation orders. And authorities were seen going door to door in an effort to evacuate 55,000 people on Saturday alone. This brings the total forced out of their homes to over 200,000 in the region. Since the start of summer, European countries have been battling an unprecedented wave of forest fires, with more than usual land burned, according to forest fire data.
0: We already prepared 37 countries to work together, to train together, and to reinforce each other when there is an issue. And this is coordinated by the European Union. And in this case, for example, France requested for assistance. They said, okay, I would need some support from aerial resources. And in our case, six countries have already provided assistance. We have Sweden, we have Portugal, we have Czech Republic, we have Slovakia, we have Germany, we have Croatia. They came with helicopters, with planes to support the French authority and the French colleagues. So in fact, when there is a request like this, when there is a big event like this, we can activate this mechanism. Operations are financed also by the European Commission.
6: Officials say those firefighting resources are requested by the countries themselves.
14: German Chancellor Friedrich Merz attended a church service today for the victims of a car attack at a Pride festival in Berlin. Officials say one woman was killed and 29 others injured. Merz laid down a flower before attending the service. It followed an intense manhunt. Police say they shot and killed the suspect in yesterday's attack at the Pride Festival. Officials have classified the incident as a terrorist attack with the suspect linked to Islamic radicalism. In a somber vigil, hundreds of people gathered at a public square in Berlin this afternoon. People were seen carrying Pride flags and messages of condolence and support. Prime Minister Mark Carney said this morning, Pride is a celebration of every person's right to live openly and authentically. The attack at the Christopher Street Day Festival in Berlin is horrific. No one should face hatred or violence because of who they are or who they love. My thoughts are with the victims, their loved ones, and the 2SLGBTQIA+ community in Berlin and around the world.
6: After 2 weeks of trading lethal strikes back and forth, there appears to be a pause in hostilities between the United States and Iran.
14: U.S. Ambassador to the United States Mike Waltz says U.S. President Donald Trump has paused the attacks to allow more room for diplomacy.
13: He's giving talk some space. He's giving it a little bit of room. We've had both Iman and Iran and a number of our other negotiators engaged at every level, from the most senior levels all the way down to the technical level over the past few weeks and particularly in the past few days.
14: For the second straight night, no direct U.S. strikes on Iran and no Iranian attacks on U.S. bases in the Middle East. Democrats say the Trump administration should be looking for a way out of the conflict entirely.
15: I don't see a clear strategy, and there's never been a clear strategy. We should never have gotten into this senseless war, and we should end it now. I'm glad that they're not going to unload again with a big military strike. That would just drag us more deeply into this conflict, a conflict that we should be getting out of, not getting deeper into.
14: While fighting has cooled between the U.S. and Iran, another front is heating up. Yemen's Houthi rebels claimed to down a Saudi drone over the country's north today.
6: The rebels, backed by Iran, say they also fired missiles and drones at oil operations at a Saudi port in response to Saudi airstrikes on Yemen's strategic Red Sea city of Hodeidah. The claim marks an escalation over vital Middle East shipping routes as the U.S. and Iran seek control over the Strait of Hormuz.
14: Palestinian officials say an Israeli airstrike has killed a senior Hamas security official along with the military operative. The Hamas-run Interior Ministry says the strike killed the head of its security service in central Gaza along with a senior military official as they traveled in a vehicle. The Israeli military confirmed it carried out a strike targeting a Hamas militant but provided no further details. Hamas says attacks on its police force are aimed at creating chaos in Gaza and violate the U.S. brokered October ceasefire. Israel says it has targeted dozens of members of the Hamas-led police force in recent months. Meanwhile, Palestinians in the occupied West Bank are assessing the damage after a mosque was torched. They're accusing Israeli settlers of carrying out the act following clashes that left four Palestinians and two Israeli soldiers dead.
6: The beaches of Normandy, where Allied forces landed on D-Day in 1944, have been named a UNESCO World Heritage Site. The United Nations agency says the beaches represent a unique cultural landscape shaped by the events of that fateful day and the generations of remembrance that followed. With world leaders from the U.S., Britain, Canada, and France regularly gathering there to mark the historic invasion, the D-Day landings became a turning point in the fight against Nazi Germany and the liberation of Europe during the Second World War.
14: Ernest Hemingway lookalikes hit the streets of Key West for the 45th annual Running of the Bulls. The popular event celebrates a legendary rider whose experience with the running of the bulls in Spain deeply influenced his literary career. Now you can see they're not real bulls, everybody. The procession moved alongside wooden bulls before leading into the final round of a Hemingway look-alike contest where 24 finalists competed for the title of Papa 2026. That title's based on an old nickname for the author. Coming up, keeping the carnival tradition alive, how one woman prepares for the upcoming Caribbean Carnival, passing along her love for playing Mass to the next generation.

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2: On the eastbound 401 Express at the 404, a stalled vehicle to look out for in the right lane. A westbound delays Victoria Park to Bayview. And again, from the 400 to the 427, south 404 delays approaching the 401 south to Lawrence. Traffic is brought to you by 407 ETR. 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
18: So yesterday we said it was going to rain today. So of course I haven't washed my car in a while, and I keep thinking it's going to rain. It's going to rain, and every time it does rain, my car's in the garage. So it's looking pretty dusty right now. So
19: I was expecting it to rain too, especially because the words came out of my mouth. So I apologize, but I follow the models. I can't dictate Mother Nature. We were worried too because we were at Marie Curtis Park this morning, and we shifted a picnic that we had scheduled earlier
18: based
19: in the day,
18: on your weather
19: based
18: forecast.
19: On that, yeah, and so. I hope your plans didn't get... I did say it would not be a washout, though, if that's any
18: saving
19: grace.
18: You know, I remember weather forecasters, especially at other stations that I used to know, that people would be mad. They'd say, you ruined my wedding, you ruined this. And listen, we don't make the weather. We just look at the models and then tell you.
19: There's a Curb Your Enthusiasm episode where Larry David goes to a meteorologist who's on the golf course, and he said, I canceled my tee time because you said it'd be raining, and you did it so that the course would be open.
18: There you go.
19: Neither of us were on the course today, so nope. there was no funny business there. Let's talk about the weather, because there is likely rain coming.
18: Sure, Raheem.
19: Just don't quote me. Temperatures right now, 26 degrees in Toronto, feeling like 31. If you're heading out, here's your evening at a glance. A 60% chance of thunderstorm risk at 7 p.m.
18: 40% that it won't.
19: You know what? There you go. Look at that silver lining. Take the rain gear with you just in case. Have an umbrella, but don't let that stop you. Tonight's lows, 19 degrees in Toronto. Normal for this time of year is 17, so a touch warmer than what we're usually expecting. As we wake up tomorrow, a beautiful start, mainly sunny, 20 degrees by 7 a.m., with the humidex feeling like 25 by 9 a.m. Our daytime high will be 28 degrees tomorrow, feeling like 33. You can see a lot of places in southwestern Ontario. In fact, just about everyone will be feeling into the 30s with the humidex, but you see those icons there. It does look like there may be some precipitation. Even right now, look, Sunday, 6:30 p.m. This is the radar, folks. I don't make this up. As we get it going, the overnight hours are night. Monday, yes. So you saw some green and some yellows and oranges. Monday, we could see some showers. This is what it may look like at around 5 p.m. We continue through the model, and even on Tuesday, right around there, Tuesday around 1:30, Peterborough, Ottawa, Parry Sound, even potentially some scattered showers in Toronto, and then the system makes its way out by Tuesday evening. So, a quick look at your 7-day forecast. Chance of thunder showers on Monday, as well as showers on Tuesday. Those percentages of 70 and 60% respectively drop to 30% by Wednesday. Temperature is very comfortable, mid to high 20s, along with a little bit of humidex feeling into the early 30s. And those overnight lows pretty consistent between 16 and 18 degrees, not until next Wednesday when those get to around 21. So a little bit of a mixed bag, but what are we now? The final weekend of July? Yeah, final weekend. Wow, it's ending up.
18: Summer's over. I'm kidding. Lots of summer left. In sports, the Blue Jays wrapped up their series this afternoon with the Red Sox in Beantown.
20: And he's got a base hit. Into right center, two runs will come in to score, and the Red Sox lead 3-0.
18: Boo. Already down one, the Jays gave up this two-run single in the fourth inning. As the Red Sox padded their lead, they went on to win the series decider 6-1. Kevin Gausman gave up five hits on the mound in six innings of work with six strikeouts. The Jays now travel to Washington, D.C. to open a series with the Nationals tomorrow night. Well, the finale to the Toronto Caribbean Carnival is happening this Saturday, meaning next week Saturday. Are you hosting?
19: I'm hosting with Jessica Smith, yeah.
18: Fantastic. Yeah, breaking news, everybody. Revelers will take in the sights and sounds of the Caribbean culture as the Grand Parade takes over the lakeshore.
19: And for one lifelong enthusiast, Carnival is more than colorful costumes and music. It's a family legacy. CTV's Carol Charles has their story.
21: For Bernicia Thomas, Carnival isn't just a celebration. It's a part of who she is. And it's a connection to her Trinidadian roots that she's now passing on to the next generation.
22: This was the highlight of my summer when I was a kid, was being able to get dressed up in costume. They're living exactly what I was living then.
21: The smiles say it all as young masqueraders hit the road during last weekend's Junior Carnival Parade. At the age of three, Thomas was introduced to carnival by her mother and grew up spending countless hours in panyards with her father.
23: She was parade mom. She always had snacks in her bag or a beverage or something to repair a costume.
21: When her mother passed away when she was seven, carnival became Thomas's way of staying connected.
23: She loved it. She didn't just make it a party for us. It was like, this is your culture, this is your life.
21: By age 10, Thomas was helping build costumes in the mass camp, a moment that sparked a lifelong passion.
23: I'd watch, and if it looked like something that I could reproduce or recreate, then I would say, hey, like, can I help you with that?
21: Over the past 33 years, Thomas went from masquerader to volunteer, and now shares that same experience with her own children. But Thomas says there's one thing missing. Many young people enjoy carnival without knowing its history. Carnival, created in Trinidad and Tobago in the late 1700s, was a defiant act. A call for freedom using their own music, dance, and self-made costumes and instruments to celebrate their culture. While their enslavers held their own and very separate celebrations.
23: It was an act of resistance. It was a, you don't have to invite us to our party, your party, because we can have our own.
21: Thomas is part of Carnival Nations. The theme this year is celebrating the teams in the World Cup. Her section, Qatar.
23: The colors associated with Qatar's flag. The maroon, for example, represents the bloodshed of their past conflicts. The white band represents peace. And that's relatable when I think about the history of Carnival.
21: To help preserve that history, Thomas founded the Junior Jump Up Company, teaching children ages 2 to 18 about the culture, artistry, and history behind Mass, while helping bands with planning and logistics.
23: We are one or two generations removed from that art being lost because the cultural connection being kind of overrun by the party connection is going to lose the recipes of how to build Mass.
21: Looking ahead, Bernicia hopes to bring carnival education into schools through volunteer opportunities, arts programming, and fashion design competitions. Carol

0: Press at the 404, a stalled vehicle to look out for in the right lane. A westbound delay is Victoria Park to Bayview. And again, from the 400 to the 427. South 404 delays approaching the 401 south to Lawrence. 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
17: Bars being recalled across the country because of an undeclared ingredient that could pose a serious health risk to some consumers. Cadbury is taking its Dairy Milk Oreo candy bar off the shelves since it contains pistachios that were not included on the product's label. That's according to a notice published by the Canadian Food Inspection Agency on Friday. The notice said there had been reactions to the bar in question, and anyone with one should return it for a refund or throw it out.
18: U.S. health officials have included four more states to a parasite outbreak. Cyclospora has been tied to shredded lettuce imported from Mexico. Cases have been reported in dozens of states, with Illinois, Kansas, Oklahoma, and Pennsylvania now on the list.
17: Recent drownings in Manitoba have safety advocates reminding people to be careful around lakes and rivers, especially in the summer season. CTV's Alex Carpa with tips to stay safe.
5: two young boys went missing last weekend

0: after they were reportedly swept into rapids at Sturgeon Falls in Manitoba's Whiteshell Provincial Park on Saturday, prompting a search and rescue operation.
1: The 10-year-old had slipped on the rocks and had entered the water, and instinctively the 13-year-old went in to try and retrieve him.
0: The next day, an 18-year-old from Winnipeg drowned while swimming at a gravel pit in southeastern Manitoba. Police say he disappeared beneath the surface after attempting to swim across the pit with friends. The recent drownings here in Manitoba have renewed calls from water safety advocates for people to take extra precautions around lakes, rivers, and other waterways during the summer months.
2: Things happen quickly.
0: Lynn Stefanchuk says every drowning is a heartbreaking reminder of how quickly a day at the water can turn tragic.
2: It just breaks our hearts. All together that families have to go through this.
0: The Life Saving Society says over 400 Canadians die in preventable water-related incidents every year. Stefanchuk says awareness, preparation, and wearing a properly fitted life jacket can make all the difference.
2: Knowing how to swim is such a huge line of defense in keeping yourself safe in the water.
0: This message comes during National Drowning Prevention Week. Eric Labapa says staying safe starts with making smart decisions before getting in or near the water.
3: In addition to life jackets, being sober in and around water is another big one, but situational awareness. Have everyone prepared, especially our young persons and our non-swimmers, to be aware and respect the water, because it doesn't take much water at all to drown in.
0: The Life Saving Society also recommends making a safety plan before heading out, packing life jackets and first aid supplies, and ensuring everyone has basic swimming and life-saving skills. Alex Carper, CTV News, Gimli, Manitoba.
4: I'm a tea drinker, so attention, Raheem. Coffee drinkers have reason to celebrate this weekend. The American Heart Association says people can probably drink more than they already do.
5: Love it. And as CTV's Michael Serapio says, there could be some health benefits to that extra cup.
6: Be it steamed, dripped, or just plain black, Canadians love their coffee. Industry analysts estimate more than 70% of Canadians drink the caffeinated brew at least once a day, others more. But how much should Canadians be drinking before coffee becomes a health risk?
7: I'm not sure. Probably one or two.
8: I'd say maybe two, because more than two, it just sort of gives jitters.
9: Like three or four. I would say that's what I drink every day.
6: Well, for coffee lovers, some good news from the American Heart Association, which said this past week when it comes to cardiovascular health, up to 5 cups of coffee a day is safe for most adults.
9: Oh, really? I didn't know that.
6: And it's not just safe, it could also be beneficial.
10: It appears that the risks of things like heart attack, stroke, and diabetes in particular may, if anything, be actually lower among those that consume caffeinated coffee.
6: That said, what is safe is very individual, based on metabolism, general health, and other factors. And this guideline is only for coffee.
10: Those data should not be extrapolated to energy drinks.
6: Health Canada's guidelines are different, saying for adults, the maximum daily intake should be no more than 400 milligrams or 4 cups. For women who are pregnant, trying to get pregnant, or breastfeeding, 300 milligrams or 3 cups.
11: Now, the American guideline does not suggest to drink coffee if you don't already, but if you do, you have reason now to justify a 5th cup. Michael Serapio, CTV News, Ottawa.
4: Welcome back to CTV, Michael Serapio. Well, The Odyssey is the biggest blockbuster of the summer so far. The epic is meant to be watched in a very specific film format, but there are only a very few theaters that can show it. CTV's Alison Bamford tells us one happens to be in Saskatchewan.
12: Film has to go in the projector upside down.
13: A winding maze of film, threaded, then inspected before every screening.
12: I'm going to triple check my work and make sure that everything's where it's supposed to be.
13: Ryan Hiloda is getting ready for the first run of the day of Christopher Nolan's The Odyssey.
14: After years of war.
13: The mythic action adventure was shot in a way that's never been done before, using brand new technology.
15: It's the very first feature-length movie that was shot from start to finish, every scene with an IMAX film camera.
13: Regina's Kramer IMAX Theater at the Saskatchewan Science Center is one of only 9 theaters in Canada and 41 worldwide screening the movie in 70mm IMAX.
15: This really is that format that Mr. Nolan intended his movie to be seen in.
13: The movie is nearly 3 hours long and is projected from this print of film, which weighs over 600 pounds and all stretched out would be more than 17 kilometers long. But it's what's on the screen that's packing people into IMAX theaters.
16: Massive screen, better sound. It makes for a really a lot better experience than a regular theater, I think.
17: I tried getting a screening earlier, but they were all selling out.
13: Bob Parker drove an hour from Moose Jaw just to see it.
18: I read the Odyssey back in when I was in university, and I know it's a great story, and we just thought to see it all on the big screen would be, I think, really worth coming.
13: The Regina Theater has hosted viewers from Manitoba, Ontario, BC, and the United States, as far away as Texas. People making their own real-life odyssey just to see the film.
15: Essentially, every show has been sold out.
13: Screenings have been extended into late August, and Helota doesn't expect demand to die down for this year's summer blockbuster. Allison Bamford, CTV News, Regina.
19: Go home.
5: And speaking of the Odyssey, there were no new wide releases this weekend, and considering all the interest and hype around the Odyssey, it made another $87 million U.S. across North America for a total of nearly $640 million in ticket sales worldwide since its debut.
20: Halt! Who goes there?
21: Whoa, whoa, whoa!
20: I come in peace?
22: It's been too long, cowboy.
5: And sticking with the box office milestones, Disney and Pixar's Toy Story has surpassed $1 billion U.S. at the global box office. It now ranks as the highest grossing movie release of 2026 to date. It leads a crowded field, with Variety reporting this year is on track to see the most billion-dollar blockbusters for any year since the pandemic.
4: After the break, they were testing their limits on the lakeshore, on the roads. The annual triathlon took place down by the water this morning. More on it just ahead.
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24: A couple of collisions on the 401 eastbound in the collectors at Weston Road. The right lane is still blocked from a crash. Delays from the 427. It's also backed up on the eastbound 409 from Martin Grove. And now westbound in the collectors at Brimley, a collision blocking the two left lanes. There, delays from Nielsen Road. Eastbound on the Gardner, delays from Kipling on and off to pass Spadina. There's no shortcut for saving time, but saving money is simple. 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
7: Maybe.
5: The professional athlete started the race followed by amateurs trying their hand at the sport.
8: There's no hate to my game for the other sports. I do a bunch of other things. But why this one? It's a feat of endurance that... Yeah, it's kind of like a bucket list thing, you know?
9: I'm looking forward to kind of just getting into it. I think if I do anything around 3 hours, I'll be happy.
10: Yeah, I like to do hard things. I like to have a physical challenge so you know you're always progressing. In your life, there's always things where sometimes it doesn't feel like you're moving towards a goal, but in a race like this, in a sport like this, it always feels like you're making progress, which is satisfying.
4: Bravo. And the winners today are Canada's Tyler Mislichuk and Susanna Michalikova of Slovakia. They both move on to the Super Tri Final in New Jersey. Wow. Round of applause for everybody who took part.
5: Congratulations. I had a bagel this morning. Here's a live look at the city this hour.
4: You need your strength.
5: Yeah, you know, you got a carb load before you go do one of those.
4: Absolutely, or before you come to work.
5: Step one's done. All right, let's take a look at the temperatures. 26 degrees in Toronto, feeling like 31 when you factor in the Humidex. Tomorrow at a glance, 10 a.m., 23 degrees, 3 p.m. We are expecting showers, 28 degrees, feeling like 33. Here's a look at your 7-day forecast. The showers will continue for Monday, Tuesday, possibly Wednesday as well. Sunshine returns on Thursday.
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5: Yes.
4: Thursday, Friday's our days off. It seems to always work out that way.
5: It does.
4: Well, be sure to join us tonight at 11 for CTV National News with Mirella Fernandez, followed by our next local newscast at 11:30.
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4: For all the hardworking people in front of and behind the camera, thanks for watching. 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
19: Good evening, I'm Raheem Ladani. Some of the stories we're following in the newsroom this hour. Peel police are investigating a suspicious death in Brampton after the discovery of a body. A dead person found close to train tracks near Queen Street East and Theatre Lane. There's a large police presence there right now. Toronto police are investigating after two locations of a Jewish bakery chain were targeted overnight, including one that was shot at. Officers were first called to the Kiva's Bagel Bar at Yonge and St. Clair around 8 this morning when the bakery was opening. Investigators found a gun at the scene. Nobody hurt. Roughly 20 minutes later then, officers responded to another Kiva's Bagel Bar near Bathurst and Steeles on reports of a broken window. Police telling us they believe both shootings happened overnight.
20: Members of our hate crime, members of our Guns and Gang Integrated Task Force, and our divisional units are here canvassing the area. So members of the public can be aware that there's going to be an increased presence of police in the area conducting our investigation.
19: Nothing yet on suspect descriptions. In other news, federal by-elections will be held next month for three districts, including one here in Toronto. Prime Minister Mark Carney announcing today that constituents in Beaches, East York, plus one in Quebec and BC, will head to the polls August 31st. The seat here was vacated by former federal housing minister Nate Erskine-Smith. And finally, the Gordie Howe International Bridge connecting Ontario and Michigan officially opens tomorrow. Canada held a ceremony last week to help mark the opening of the bridge after a joint celebration with the U.S. was canceled over President Trump's tariff threats. Trump threatened to hit many Canadian products with 50% tariffs next month. Breaking news wherever, whenever. Stay up to date at ctvnewstoronto.ca.
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23: A couple of collisions on the 401 eastbound in the collectors at Weston Road. The right lane is still blocked from a crash. Delays from the 427. It's also backed up on the eastbound 409 from Martin Grove. And now westbound in the collectors at Brimley. A collision blocking the two left lanes. There, delays from Nielsen Road. Eastbound on the Gardner, delays from Kipling on and off to Pasadena. There's no shortcut for saving time, but saving money is simple. 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
19: News Talk 1010 weather. A chance for showers and a risk of a thunderstorm this evening. Our overnight low will be 19 degrees. A mix of sun and cloud tomorrow with a chance of showers in the afternoon. A high of 28. And then showers once again on Tuesday. A high of 26. I'm Raheem Ladani on News Talk 1010.
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1: Here's what the Canadian Federation of Independent Business has to say. Jobs filled by temporary foreign workers are often ones youth don't want. Joining me from the CFIB, Dan Kelly. Good morning.
2: Good morning.
1: All right. We have high youth unemployment and a tremendous number of people, I hear from them all the time, blame that on too many temporary foreign workers here.
2: Yeah, no, this has been a common refrain, and including from political parties. The Conservatives have been out there fairly aggressively on this front, saying that we should ban the temporary foreign worker program because it's taking jobs away from Canadians and more specifically Canadian youth. Our work is showing that, no, that's not the case. Temporary foreign workers are filling jobs that Canadian employers are struggling to fill. Or find anybody that's able and willing to work, particularly in some of the rural parts of the country, rural remote communities where Canadian youth are just not lining up to move.
1: Okay, and I guess young people are saying they prefer unemployment to a job they'd rather not do.
2: In about a third of the cases, that's exactly what they're saying. So we did a poll of Canadian young people asking their opinions on a variety of forms of work. Half of young people said that they wouldn't consider a job that had any major amount of physical labor. A third of Canadian youth said that they wouldn't consider a job that paid at or near the minimum wage. And remember, minimum wages are somewhere between 15 and 18 bucks an hour, depending where you are in Canada. It's not the wages that we had in the past. It is a huge number said that they wouldn't consider any outdoor work. I think it was 40% said that they wouldn't consider any outdoor work. Seasonal work, not an option for many. And especially rural and remote communities. I mean, on a practical level, my 17-year-old in Toronto is not going to move to rural Quebec to change sheets in a hotel room, even if that hotel room jacks up their wages.
1: Sure, but that's because your 17-year-old has dad paying the bills. Is that what we're talking about? Because young people is generally considered, what, under 34?
2: Yeah, in this case, it was 15 to 24-year-olds that were in the study, and that is the most typical definition of young people. So that's recent university grads, okay. And then people that are in school, either in high school or in university itself. And remember, look, if you're trying to fill a payroll, and you've got some young people that are able to work a few hours a week while they're going to school, what are you going to do for that night shift? What are you going to do if you're a grocery store and you need people to stock shelves at late at night or early in the morning and the young person's busy? I mean, I get it that young people have found it more difficult to find summer employment in the last couple of years. It has ticked up. It's kind of back to where it normally is. But coming out of the pandemic, there were jobs aplenty for any young person that wished one. And it's a little bit tighter than that this year. And some of my son's friends are reporting the very same thing. But work conditions, habits, and what people are willing to accept is very, very different than it was. And I think a lot of Canadian older people, workers today, kind of remember what it was like when they might have gone tree planting in British Columbia in the summer to make a bunch of money. Those days are gone. Young people want a job that's in an air-conditioned office where they're on their phone.
1: Okay, so then am I wrong to say suck it up?
2: Well, look, this is the challenge. It's for youth, if they want to, while it has ticked up and there's, of course, there's not a job for absolutely everybody that wants one, but it's work in the field that you want to work in the areas that you wish to work in or the types of businesses that you wish to work in. That's what's in short supply. Work itself is not in short supply in general cases. If you're looking for tougher physical labor, gosh, if you go into a hotel or if you go to a rural resort community, I was just in Charlottetown, and I can tell you the demographic of service workers very different than it was decades ago.
1: Okay, but let's use, because you brought him into it, your 17-year-old. He's not going to move to rural Quebec to change sheets in a hotel. Is there a wage at which he would say yes, or is this really not about the money?
2: I don't think it's about, well, look, it's never, never about the money, but it's, I would tell you that it's largely not an issue of money. Kids are not going to go and move to small town Saskatchewan, even if the pizza restaurant pays you $30 an hour. They're just not going to do it. That's not what they're looking for these days. Maybe they go to Banff or Jasper, but gosh, it is really hard. And we've got lots of rural and remote and resource communities where wages are really high. Cost of living is really high. And I can tell you in those cases, if you want to work in the oil patch, you might be able to find somebody. But if you're the restaurant or the hotel that's serving people in those areas, it's brutal trying to find staff. So look, our point is that, you know, we're not offended that governments have turned the dial down on temporary foreign workers. Unemployment has ticked up. Unemployment rates have ticked up. But the idea that we cancel and kill the temporary foreign worker program, which has been a real help to tons of employers, keeping Canadians working as well, this is the part that we're attacking. I can give you an example. If you're running a restaurant these days, you might be able to find Canadian kids to serve in the front of the house. But to find somebody that is willing to work in a hot, sweaty kitchen to cook the food or wash the dishes, those are the jobs that are hardest to find. And it is often new immigrants or temporary foreign workers that are filling them.
1: Well, see, here's the thing you're fighting, though. You did actual research, and you spoke with young people, and you got their opinions, and that's what you're reporting on. Not your opinion, their opinions, and the kinds of jobs they would take and wouldn't take. And yet, here's what we're fighting. I'm going to read you a text message. Wow, this guy couldn't be more wrong with the youth that I know. Okay, there are a lot of people, I call them the look-arounders. They look around, and they see a situation different than what you're saying, so therefore, you must be wrong, no matter how much work you put into coming up with this report.
2: Look, I understand the concern. If you got kids and they're struggling to find work, you're worried about that. But here's the other piece of this that is the ugly reality. A lot of people are going into a quick service restaurant and they're seeing a bunch of brown people work there, and they're assuming that they're all temporary foreign workers, when, in fact, they're, in many cases, Canadian citizens, children of Canadian citizens, people that were here on a student work visa and have now flipped to some kind of permanent status. It's appropriate, I think, to talk about immigration levels more broadly. I'm not offended by that. But there's an element here that, you know, the face of Canada has changed a little bit. And my goodness, if we want these businesses to stick around, we got to be able to supply them with some labor. Wages, of course, are part of this. But to use the temporary foreign worker program, you have to have the government approve your wages. You have to pay for their return airfare to and from their host country. You have to help and pay, and in many cases, pay for their accommodations. It automatically makes it more expensive, vastly more expensive, to hire a temporary foreign worker than it does to hire a Canadian. So I can tell you, Canadian employers are not stupid. They're not paying people, they're not spending more money to hire temporary foreign workers to bypass Canadian kids that are able and willing to work.
1: Somebody just wrote in to me, Jerry, I never thought you agreed with stereotyping a whole group of people under one comment. I'm not stereotyping a whole group of people. I know young people who have fought against this trend, who have said, oh, there's a job across the country that I could take and they'll pay me, and they go do it. And they outdistance many of the other young people who are sitting on their butt in a sofa telling Dan Kelly, I'm not doing that job.
2: You know, we all know those kinds of people. I've hired many of those kids. And when you see them, you want to keep them because they're fantastic. There are still a ton of Canadian kids with hustle. Remember, a good chunk of Canadian young people have jobs, and either summer jobs or permanent or part-time positions, and they're fantastic. So this isn't casting aspersions against every Canadian young people.
1: No.
2: But what I am saying is that Canadians, the way, it, you know, one of the other struggles that Canadian kids are have, this came out of our polling, is that the way that they look for work is vastly different. For many of my son's friends, if it doesn't exist online, it doesn't exist. And I challenge this even with him. And he knows this stuff because I tell him about this. But, you know, I applied for that job. I didn't hear back. Well, they applied on an online job board. And I said to my son, okay, come on. Go in, talk to the, go into the grocery store in which you want to work. Talk to the manager. Shake their hand, look them in the eye, and say that you're looking for some part-time work. Well, as soon as he did that, he found a job.
1: All right.
2: I've given that advice to tons of kids, but I can tell you a lot of them are couch surfing. The pandemic didn't help them by reinforcing those behaviors, but there's still jobs out there for kids that are hustle, that have hustle, that are getting out there and talking to people.
1: Sure. Good news for industrious young people. The competition's not there that it used to be. Let me ask you one more question. Is it true that despite the expenses you said employers have to bring in temporary foreign workers, they get government assistance to do it?
2: No, that's another common myth. There's it's the opposite of assistance. It is a whack of new costs. The average that our members have when you hire a temporary foreign worker is $7,000 to $10,000 in additional costs in order to hire a temporary foreign worker, because you have to go through the visa process, you have to file a labor market opinion. The government charges you a fee for that. The myth that has been created around this is enormous. In part, it is that they're saying the subsidy that many are claiming is that, well, if the employer just jacked up wages, they would have no problem filling positions. And while I'll grant you that if employers do increase wages significantly, they'll have a larger labor pool. That's the way things work. But it's not simple and clean. And it's not clean, especially if you're looking at a vast country like Canada with tons of geography and different sectors.
1: From the Canadian Federation of Independent Business, Dan Kelly, thanks very much.
2: Anytime.
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23: More trouble on the 401 eastbound in the collectors at Weston Road. A collision still blocking the right lane. It delays from the 427. Further east now in the Express at Kennedy. A collision in the right lane. It delays there past Victoria Park and westbound in the collectors at Brimley. The left lane still blocked after an earlier crash. It's backed up from Morningside. In town, Ozfest has Ossington Avenue closed Dundas to Queen until 4 a.m. You could win $3,000 a month with the new Princess Margaret Cancer Foundation Payday for Life. 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
1: So a couple of weeks ago, Karen Stintz started putting out these interesting little social media posts, and people were responding by going, "That's it, he's running for mayor." I had people who I know personally texting me, "She's running for mayor? Is that what's happening here?" Turns out it was a rather clever campaign, I think, for a book. Beyond Good Enough, Toronto and the Crisis of Urban Complacency. Former city councillor and head of the TTC, now author, Karen Stintz. Good morning.
26: Good morning, Jerry.
1: All right. So it still reads like a preparatory document for running for mayor.
26: No. In my note to reader, the very first page, I make it very clear that my contributions from here on in will be on the outside of the political arena.
1: All right. Well, anything can change, but that's
26: anything can change. But yes.
1: Well, I thought it was clever of you to promote your book the way that you did, because it did get people stirred up in that regard. I have not had the benefit, as I usually like to do, of having a look at the book ahead of time. So I'm just coming in blind here, but I'm looking at what Amazon says, and it talks about how Toronto's history was characterized by safe, clean, affordable, and New York City run by the Swiss kind of thing. Amalgamation happened, and you think it's been all downhill from there?
26: No, I wouldn't want to position it that way. I think that at the time we were amalgamated, there was an ambition for the city to be, you know, the economic center of Canada, to be the cultural center, the innovative center. And I think somewhere along the way, I tried to sort of show along the way how we missed opportunities, how things didn't go as we had hoped, how, even the structure of City Hall is not really set up to be ambitious. And so my contribution was really around highlighting where we could go from here and some of the opportunities we've missed along the way. And also the fact that I don't know that we've been really intentional about the kind of city we want to be collectively. And that's not on any individual person. I think it's just collectively as a city. And we have a tendency to just want things to be okay. And we want things to be, you know, they're good enough. It's fine. It's okay. But it really is, I hope, we'll start some conversations around how can we be more ambitious? Could this city be more than it is? And what role do we play in that?
1: Do you think that successive politicians of any kind of political stripe and various mayors over the years have maybe done what too many of us do in our own kind of life planning, more worried about how things look this week or how they might look 6 months from now, as opposed to 15 or 20 years from now?
26: I think that is an affliction of all politicians, is to get reelected and to do those things. We tend to think short term, but when I look back and the book isn't about evaluating any mayor's performance. You know, I think that there are contributions that each mayor has made, which I think are significant, from David Miller to Rob Ford to John Tory and to Olivia Chow. But I think that along the way, we stopped demanding of our politicians to be more accountable for building a city that is, you know, ambitious and all that it could be. And we've let things drift a little bit. And I think I wanted to have this book out before the next municipal election so that we could have those conversations and people could make an intentional choice about the kind of city they want.
1: Former politician, now author, Karen Stentz, and the book is Beyond Good Enough, Toronto and the Crisis of Urban Complacency. What needs to happen, in your view, over the next, you know, what does the next mayor, whoever it is, probably Chow again, what needs to happen?
26: We need to have some serious conversations around the role of City Hall and how limiting I think the vision sometimes is at the city level. We need to have a really strategic discussion about how we build our economic performance as a city. We have to have some honest conversations about crime in the city and what it's doing to communities. There's issues with the school boards and how the schools are underperforming. And so there's lots of opportunity, no matter who the mayor is. And this isn't really intended to be it's not intended to be a political approach to leadership. It's intended to be a pragmatic approach to how we can build a strong city. But even making some of those choices around congestion, around how we build transit, around how we want things to work in the city, it requires tough choices, and it requires the mayor to be bold and to be able to lay out a framework for and a pathway to change. And so it's all there, and we can do it. And that's the good news. We can do it.
1: Okay, but you were the former head of the TTC, and you've mentioned transit here a couple of times. What specifically do you think needs to happen that isn't happening now?
26: Well, right now, we know we're building transit at three times the cost of our European counterparts. And we can't continue to do that. We need to find a way, and we can do it, to build a framework in and to build standards in that help us build construction projects, transit construction projects that are half the cost of what we're spending now. But in order to do that, we're at risk right now, I think, if we don't allow Metrolinx to become the regional builder of transit. And right now the city is actually trying to take over transit construction again. And I think that's a mistake. And so
1: wait a minute. Wasn't Metrolinx in charge of the Eglinton Crosstown?
26: It was, and they have to learn some lessons there. My hope is that they do. And so, but giving it back to the city, because if you look at what they're proposing along the waterfront, it's actually going to be more per kilometer than the Eglinton Crosstown.
1: And what causes that, do you think? Is there too much political interference along the way, changing plans as they go? Or why are we spending double what our European counterparts are spending?
26: It's all of those things. That there is political interference, and there shouldn't be. There is not a standardized approach around construction safety and construction projects around transit. So every project is starting from scratch and unique, and it doesn't need to be. We spend too much money on consultants. We reinvent the wheel, and we do unnecessary work that doesn't help advance the outcome of the project. And so, as I say, the good news is that there is a solution. And, you know, if we are willing and able to seize that solution, we will do a better job building transit.
1: And what other areas do you think are most significant that need to be improved in Toronto?
26: I do believe that we have to bring more accountability to City Hall. And And I think that there is a challenge with the way that City Hall is governed, with ward-based councillors making ward-based decisions when we have issues that affect the entire city. And whether it's building housing, whether it's construction, whether it's how we approach safety and crime and the policing around how we manage construction projects, there's a whole host of things that have to be considered on a citywide basis. And we can't expect those that are elected by their wards and their communities to have that citywide approach. We have to build that accountability in. And so I explore some of the ways we could do it. And I'm not saying that those are the solutions, but I think we have to have the conversations. And my hope is that the book starts some serious conversations, how we bring better accountability for citywide issues at City Hall.
1: Is part of the solution to that ward by ward thing strong mayor powers?
26: I think strong mayor powers are a part of it, but I also think it's how we elect our representatives play a role. And I think we need to actually intentionally elect people that have a citywide view, not a ward-based approach.
1: All right. It's a new book just out. You can get it. Well, I had a link here to Amazon. Is that the best place to find it?
26: As right now, it's a pre-order. It will come out. The print edition comes out in September. And so if you go to Amazon.ca, you can pre-order it there. And it'll be out, as I say, in time for the next election. So I look forward to continuing the conversation once you've had a chance to read it. And Jerry, if you do, I will actually be sending you a book because I acknowledge you in my book. Yes, I do so because you kept me part of the conversation for the last 10 years.
1: Oh, and I thought you were going to say that the mess the city's in is partly my fault.
26: No, not at all. Not at all. I just wanted to thank you because after my elections and, you know, you've had me on your show for almost a decade and it kept me part of the conversation. So.
1: Well, thank you.
26: I want to thank you for that.
1: Not necessary, but thank you. Karen Stintz, Beyond Good Enough, Toronto and the Crisis of Urban Complacency. Karen Stintz is a former Toronto City Councillor and TTC Chair. She is now the Vice President of Finance and Operations for the Canadian Council for Rehabilitation and Work. Thanks very much.
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4: Talk 1010 Time Saver Traffic.
23: On the 401 eastbound in the Express at Kennedy, a collision blocking the right lane. Delays from Victoria Park. Westbound collectors at Brindley. It's the left lane blocked with a crash there. It's backed up from Morningside. And if you're headed back from Cottage Country, South 400 delays from Essa Road on and off to past Highway 9. Again, southbound approaching the 401. Over 1,000 exotic birds and animals. 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
1: CTV News reports Toronto Mayor Olivia Chow is putting forward a motion to stop the practice of surveillance pricing for groceries, which uses algorithms to determine the maximum price online shoppers are willing to pay for a product. Chow said at a news conference, by analyzing our personal data, retailers can charge more for milk from a busy mother of three whose kids go through multiple cartons a week. She said surveillance pricing means the price depends on who's looking and when they're looking. She calls it predatory. What can she do about it? Is this a practice as widespread and dangerous, so to speak, as some believe? Joining me on this, retail analyst Bruce Winder. Good morning.
25: Good morning. Thanks for having me on.
1: How prevalent is this practice?
25: It's not. I mean, that's the thing. This thing has taken on a political sort of theater here. None of the big grocers are using surveillance pricing, nor do they plan on using it in Canada. They know that they would be ridiculed, you know, to the nth degree on social media, etc. So it's a solution. It's looking for a problem at this point.
1: Is it something that Amazon does?
25: No, I don't think they would do that either. You know, it's something that it kind of crosses a bit of a line with trust. I mean, if you're a retailer, it's all about trust. That's your currency. If you lose trust, you lose everything. So I don't think anyone really with, you know, who's established would do anything like this.
1: All right. The problem with it is it's so believable.
25: Yeah, I mean, what's happened here, though, is back last year in the U.S., Instacart, which you're familiar with, a delivery provider, yeah. They were doing a test, and they deny it, but some people felt that they were using surveillance pricing on this test. That created a giant volcano eruption of blowback from consumers and regulators. And they said they're not doing it. I think everyone realizes, you know, this is sort of the frontier, right? Like AI and everything, data, it's the frontier. People are trying things and they're learning. And I think the industry's learned that this is a no-no.
1: Well, yeah, I mean, I could see where it could be done, especially online, where the retailer knows who the customer is. They know what your customer history is. They might notice, you know, this person is just an impulsive buyer, just wants to get it over with and will pay whatever the price is and move on. Other people are very, very careful, and so we can only charge so much to that person. That kind of thing could be done, and I guess, Bruce,

0: new to a brand, they give you an introductory discount that may go away. You know, if you haven't shopped from a brand in a while, they send you an email saying, hey, we miss you. Here's 20% off. That might go away as well. So I think that's what the industry feels nervous about, is that when governments regulate, they might overregulate and create a problem that actually hurts consumers more than helps them.
1: All right. But we've got the mayor of Toronto saying that she's riding in on her horse to save the day. And I'm just wondering what she thinks she can do.
0: Yeah, I mean, I'm not a political analyst, but on the outside, it looks like it's, and she's not the only politician talking about it, right? But, you know, it's sort of a way to show, you know, that she's trying to help Canadians with affordability. But I honestly don't think it's going to make a difference. I mean, you look at grocery margins, they're 2 to 4%. This isn't going to change anything. And you look at as well, what Canada's up against. You know, every economist I talk to, we have to increase our productivity through investment, which will increase wages. This is a wage issue. Grocery prices aren't going down anytime soon. There are geopolitical issues involved, supply and demand, weather patterns involved, big CPG companies. It's a whole concoction of input cost increases. The only way to get through this is productivity increases, similar to the U.S., and we increase our wages.
1: Well, we have a situation where groceries have always been more expensive in Canada than in the United States. I've lived and worked in both.
0: Sure.
1: There are a variety of reasons for that. But when it gets to the point that it hurts, and that's where we are right now, people want someone to point their bony finger of blame at. And that's why this resonates so well. Even despite what you're saying as a retail expert, I'm getting text messages right now. This has to end. It's discriminatory. It's horrible.
0: Yeah, it's not happening. It's a ghost. It's a phantom. It's easy. It makes for great politics, though. It's a great soundbite, right? It's easy to blame someone instead of governments looking in the mirror and saying, how do we really move the needle in Canada? You know, how do we grow? How do we invest? How do we make it good for companies to invest here? How do we grow wages? That's really what's needed here. It's costs are going to keep going up. It's just the way it is. But we have to manage wage growth intelligently.
1: Okay, but if we have wages go up at the grocery level, then the cost goes up.
0: Not if there's increases in productivity, right? And if you can increase productivity and you can use technology and other things, you can grow the business without adding a lot of fixed cost, and you can increase wages. And that's sort of what I think the answer is. Most economists I talk to would agree that that's the way out of this, is increase productivity, increase wages. That requires some political capital to do that. But it, in my opinion, that's the only solution here. It's not about trying to, you know, chase phantoms.
1: Retail analyst Bruce Winder is here. And I think part of the problem that I have noticed over the years as I talk about prices of anything, really, is people want to blame the retailer right away. And you will say, as you pointed out earlier, Bruce, that at best, grocery stores make 4%. But right. People don't look at that. They look at the total amount of money that Loblaws, which is enormous because it includes shoppers and everything else, they brought in, or total profit overall, and they don't get the difference between profit margin and the huge number of sales.
0: Yeah, of course. I mean, they see, you know, if Loblaws is a $60 billion company, they only see that. They don't see that they're only making between 2 to 4% net margin, right? So, and they also blame, it's like the goalie theory, you know, on the ice, if you're a hockey fan, right? They blame the goalie because that's the last person who touched the puck. That's like the retailer. Well, what about the forwards who didn't back check and the defenseman who didn't take the man coming across the zone, right? So it's easy to blame retail, but you really have to look upstream in this situation and evaluate the supply chain. I think that's what's happening now in the government, but definitely this is not going to move the needle, in my opinion.
1: No, the problem was, Bruce, the goalie didn't touch the puck. That's why the goal was scored. But I understand your analogy. And, yeah, and what that means. And when you talk about, let's say, a 3% profit margin, so if you just literally took away all of their profit, the thing that cost you a dollar is now going to be 97 cents. I think people are looking for more relief than that.
0: Yeah, exactly. I mean, it's the same story. We've talked recently about government-run grocery stores, right?
1: Yeah,
0: it's the same analogy. It's this silver bullet that governments pull out. It's a great soundbite. People get it. But in reality, you can't make that work. It's just not possible.
1: Well, I think, are you finding, though, a lot of

0: people when you tell them, no, this surveillance pricing thing isn't really happening? Do they just look at you like maybe you don't know what you're talking about?
1: Not yet. I mean, no. Most people, I think, are open to the other side of the conversation because, you know, I present a logical argument that's based in reality, right? I'm not a politician, and I'm just calling it like it is. So some people are receptive to this, I think.
0: All right. Well, it's fascinating to hear, and it would be good if somebody would put that to Olivia Chow. I would, but she won't come on the show, so there's nothing I can do about that. Well, because she doesn't like questions like that. but I appreciate the fact that you did. Bruce Winder is a retail analyst. Thanks very much. We'll speak again, I'm sure.
1: Yeah, thanks a lot. Take care.
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4: On the westbound 401, collectors at Brimley, a collision still blocking the left lane. Delays from Morningside eastbound in the Express at Kennedy. The right lane blocked because of a crash. It's slow from Victoria Park. South 404 delays south of Finch down to Lawrence. In town, Ozfest has Ossington closed Dundas to Queen until 4 a.m. Keep people and pets safer. 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
0: Let's talk about this story. You know, some time ago, I remember having Sunira Chaudhry, employment lawyer, on the show. We talked about a lawyer who had gone into court and was citing previous cases that it turns out didn't exist because he'd used ChatGPT, and ChatGPT still hasn't learned everything, and it had brought up a precedent that was a case that it turns out, I think it was a case presented on Law and Order. Well, those cases don't exist. They make that stuff up because it's fiction. That's what they do. Okay, maybe an oopsie there. Maybe the first guy was, oh my gosh, I didn't realize that that kind of thing could happen. You'd think the rest of the law profession would have learned their lesson. But now we see from the Toronto Star, 6-month suspension for Toronto lawyer who cited fake ChatGPT cases, blamed a law student, faced contempt of court hearing, went back to ChatGPT for advice. A 6-month suspension? Is that good enough? Joining us now, lawyer who, as far as we know, has never gotten in trouble, senior partner with Gardner Roberts LLP, chair of the firm's litigation and dispute resolution group, Gavin Tai. Good morning.
19: Good morning, Jerry.
0: Anything you need to fess up to before we...
19: Well, there's no trouble I've ever gotten into that I didn't get out of. How's that? So,
0: what a lawyer you are. Do you think that a 6-month suspension is good enough? Or is, like, at some point, enough of people using AI to do the work someone else is paying them to do?
19: Well, 6 months is about as far as you get before you get your ticket punched and you get your license revoked or disbarred, as the colloquial phrase goes. So that's about as harsh as they get at the Law Society before they completely revoke your license. I really do think, though, that, you know, these cases of AI and fictional precedents, and they are rampant. And if you think they're just in Canada, think again. They're all over the U.S. They're all over the U.K. There was a major London law firm, one of the real white shoe London law firms, like, you know, £2,000 an hour law firm. They were caught in the exact same situation. This is, unfortunately, for a lot of judges, becoming a real problem. And judges are more and more finding this out. I mean, the judge in this instance was Justice Fred Myers, who is, unfortunately, at the vanguard of this and has seen a significant number of these cases and has hauled a number of lawyers up on the carpet for doing it. And this is just the first one that's managed to get its way to the Law Society Tribunal, but I hate to say it, not the last. So in this case, it was probably not the use of the AI that got the lawyer in trouble with the Law Society. I mean, lawyers make mistakes, whether they make mistakes using AI or not. I guess it's the age-old issue that if you make a mistake, it's one thing, but you got to own up to it and you got to be honest about it. And it's the lying to the court about the issues and about the lying to the court about the use of AI. That's, I think, really where this lawyer really got into trouble, not only with the court, but also with the Law Society.
0: At your practice, and do you imagine at many other practices around the city, around the country, there have been meetings all around a big boardroom table saying, hey, let's get control of this AI thing here and not be the next firm that gets in the news.
19: Yeah, I mean, AI is on the vanguard of so many things. AI reminds me, I'm an old guy. I remember when they wouldn't take citations of cases from internet sources, where you had to have actual printed copies from law reports. And the courts have come a long way. Now you hyperlink cases right into your factum, and there's Canly, which has got every case you could ever, that's ever been decided, is online, and it's a free service. Anybody can use it. So we've really come, light years. And AI reminds me very much of like the internet advent way back in the 90s when that first started. So we're at the beginning of this. AI is a great tool, but they're just like every other tool. As a lawyer, you're a professional. You're responsible. Ultimately, it's your name that's on the brief. Ultimately, it's you that's standing up in court in front of the judge, making an argument and making a submission and saying, these are precedents for my argument or what have you. And you're the one whose name is on the line. So just like any other tool, it's really the person who uses the tool that's responsible for the output.
0: Yeah, well, there's so much that I think from a positive nature that can be had and will be had from AI. But as you suggest, it's a tool and you have to know how to wield that tool. So this is the kind of thing that we're just kind of all battling our way through at the moment.
19: Yeah, and listen, in the legal profession, it's going to make a huge difference. Like, for example, you get a case that involves thousands and thousands of documents, and you need to prepare something like an affidavit of documents, which lists all your documents. You could send a clerk into an office for 3 weeks, sifting through mountains of documents at $200 an hour paid to the client, or you could literally input that all into an AI platform and have it spit it out in a matter of minutes. It's a huge cost saving for the client. So, I mean, law firms are going to have to get on this bandwagon, so to speak, because it is a huge benefit to the client in the sense of what the cost is. But again, ultimately, it's your name on it. It better be right. And if you're going to sign off on it, don't just take what ChatGPT, for example, and there's lots of other programs too. There's lots of other legal-based programs that are put out that may be a little bit more reliable. But none of them, you're the one who's signing off at the end of the day. You better be sure they're right. You can use them as a tool. They do save a lot of time, which is money in the legal profession. And, use it wisely. But when you do, and if you use it wrong, it's your neck that's on the line.
0: You know, I'll give you a really quick story of a positive use of AI from my own experience. And it's the show I do with my son called Flavor Files. And we had an interview that we were really happy with. It was about a 12-minute interview we did. And then the platform on which we were recording completely screwed it up. We thought it was totally unavailable. My son dug around. He found online some kind of cloud backup of the thing. And yeah, it was a cloud backup, but I listened to it and I said to him, I'm sorry, but we can't play that on the air. Like, it just, the quality was so bad. And then I brought it in. Mark Tang, who's doing the technical operations right now on the show, I just sent it to him. I said, this is horrible. And he put it through an AI tool that took literally seconds. And the AI intuited how that guy was supposed to sound and came back with something that you can't tell. This was not an AI created interview. It was still exactly what everybody said, but it made it something we could use on the air, and it took seconds to fix. So I know that AI can be such a boon to all of us, but misused, it's going to be a huge problem.
19: Yeah, in professional aspects of this, it's not, you can't delegate your professional obligations to a computer or an online tool or something else. You're a professional for a reason. You're charging a client for that designation, for your judgment, for your experience. So when, a doctor or something like that doing diagnosis is by AI and then sending out prescriptions, pretty scary stuff when you really think about it, until such time as it's completely reliable. And we ain't there yet.
0: No.
19: We still hopefully have some need for professional people like doctors, lawyers, engineers, architects, you name it, radio talk show hosts, to do stuff real and in person that is not going to be deep faked by AI just kind of making stuff up. And that's the other thing I'll say about the cases. Right? If you do these case law, it comes up with cases that tell you what you want to hear. Yeah. It always comes up with these fake cases that seem to support your outlandish theory of the case and why you should win. It never comes up with cases to tell you why you're going to lose. And you know what? If it's too good to be true, You better question it if it's whether it's in real life or in artificial intelligence.
0: Well, it's always good to have you, Gavin Ty. Thanks for doing this.
19: Live and in person, Jerry. Always a pleasure.
0: And we didn't even have to AI fix the voices. And this was done live.
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29: Good evening, I'm Andrea Case. Some of the stories we're following in the newsroom this hour. Toronto police investigating after two locations of a Jewish bakery chain were targeted overnight, including one that was shot at. Officers were first called to Kiva's Bagel Bar at Yonge and St. Clair around 8 this morning. When the bakery was opening, investigators found a gun at the scene. Nobody hurt. Roughly 20 minutes later, officers responded to Kiva's Bagel Bar near Bathurst and Steeles on reports of a broken window. Police telling us they believe both shootings happened overnight.
30: Members of our hate crime, members of our Guns and Gang Integrated Task Force, and our divisional units are here canvassing the area. So members of the public can be aware that there's going to be an increased presence of police in the area conducting our investigation.
29: Nothing yet on suspect descriptions. And Toronto police also continuing to search for a mass suspect after man and woman were stabbed near Christie Pits last night. Happened just before 10 p.m. Police found a 22-year-old man and a 19-year-old woman both stabbed, taken to hospital with non-life-threatening injuries. Now police are searching for a male suspect, last seen wearing a dark-colored ski mask and dark clothing. In other news, federal by-elections will be held next month for three districts, including one right here in Toronto. Prime Minister Mark Carney announcing today that constituents in Beaches East York, plus one in Quebec and BC, will head to the polls August 31st. The seat here was vacated by former federal housing minister Nate Erskine-Smith. And Peel Police keeping busy investigating a suspicious death in Brampton after a discovery of a body. A dead person found close to the train tracks near Queen Street East and Theatre Lane. Anyone with information is asked to contact police. And the Gordie Howe International Bridge connecting Ontario and Michigan officially opens tomorrow. Canada held a ceremony last week to help mark the opening of the bridge after a joint celebration with the U.S. was canceled over President Trump's tariff threats. Trump threatened to hit many Canadian products with 50% tariffs next month. Breaking news wherever, whenever. Stay up to date at ctvnewstoronto.ca.
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4: On the westbound 401, the collectors at Brimley, a collision still blocking at the left lane. It's slow from Morningside. Further west on the collector ramp to the 409, a stall blocking the right lane. A little slow past Weston Road there. South 404, delays approaching the 401. South to Lawrence, East Gardner delays past Park Lawn through Jameson. Ozfest has Ossington closed Dundas to Queen till 4 a.m. Time Saver Traffic, I'm Mada Lakhani. 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
29: News Talk 1010 weather, chance for showers and a risk of a thunderstorm this evening. A low 19 overnight, a mix of sun and cloud tomorrow. Chance for showers in the afternoon, a risk of a thunderstorm and a high of 28. More showers on Tuesday and a high of 26. For these stories and more, go to ctvnewstoronto.ca.
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37: 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I'm Manoush Zomorodi. Today on the show, the state of fashion. 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Pairing